0: Jesus Christ are asked to love before anything else. Both the first and second great commandments center around love, often against what might be called logical judgment. According to the logic of the world, it doesn't make sense to continually turn your cheek. Caring for those outside yourself and your immediate neighbors doesn't visibly or tangibly benefit you, but we're asked to do that anyway. Solomon understood he'd need help to emulate the compassion that the Lord has. He asks us to change our hearts, but he doesn't leave us on our own to make that happen. And while we should practice kindness through our own efforts, the Lord supplements our desires to improve through the gift of his Spirit. The pure love of Christ originates from heaven and flows through us, helping us to understand the Lord's children as he does. We're asked to follow the example of God in loving our fellow brothers and sisters, but doing so on our own is not always easy. We have our own prejudices and emotions that get in the way of Christ-like compassion, but we don't have to punish ourselves for every unkind impulse. We can learn to change our hearts with guidance, with the help that God is more than willing to offer as we grow to become more like him. And that's the good word.
1: Inspiring music, uplifting messages. This is Sunday.

0: day unlike the rest. This is Sunday. This is a moment to reflect on Jesus Christ's sacrifice as Elder Aaron T. Hall rejoices in the Savior's many roles in the history of the world.
1: Today, I glory in our Redeemer. His arms of mercy are extended toward us. He sends an invitation to all, saying, "Repent, and I will receive you." We are engraved upon the palms of his hands. I rejoice in the gift of repentance and the promise of forgiveness. I glory in our Good Shepherd. He calls to us, gathers us, rescues us, and fills us with his love. I rejoice that we are his sheep and that he relentlessly works to bring us safely home. I glory in our healer. He can heal all who feel the sting of death, loneliness, physical and emotional pain, the burden of sin, and every broken heart. He has perfect empathy. He weeps with us, and he invites us to be still. I rejoice that the Son of God heals us one by one and encircles us in the arms of his love. I glory in our advocate. He lovingly pleads our cause before the Father, saying, "Father, spare these my brethren that believe on my name, that they may come unto me and have everlasting life." I rejoice that Jesus Christ's atoning sacrifice satisfied the demands of justice and that he has claimed the rights of mercy for us all. I glory in our lawgiver. His commandments guide and protect us. His covenants bind us to him so he can transform, save, and exalt all who choose him. I rejoice that he stands at the head of his restored, true, and living church, and his laws help us experience heaven on earth. I glory in our deliverer. He has overcome the monsters of physical and spiritual death. No challenge in mortality lies beyond his matchless power. I rejoice that he can deliver us from pains, afflictions, and temptations of every kind. Brothers and sisters, what names of Jesus Christ help you glory in him? Perhaps Master, Counselor, or Friend. When life feels infuriatingly unfair, and finding the strength to glory in the Lord seems difficult, reflect on the meaning of his divine names and let him restore peace to your soul. With perfect understanding of our mortal experience, Jesus Christ lovingly extends this promise: "Draw near unto me, and I will draw near unto you. Seek me diligently, and ye shall find me." To draw near to him, he invites us to learn of him, listen to his words, and to walk with him.
0: That was an excerpt from Elder Aaron T. Hall's talk, "I Glory in My Jesus." This is a moment to reflect.
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1: On today's Good Word, we're talking about how to build a kingdom and connecting it to the past. After David was crowned King of Israel, the people of God were set to enjoy a new era of peace and prosperity. Because of the unification of all Israel, there was enough money in the coffers to begin building great works of architecture, something that hadn't been possible when the tribes were scattered or wandering due to famine or hardship. David begged the Lord to be allowed to build a temple, but that was not to be David's responsibility. Rather than a physical house of the Lord, David was promised something more permanent in 2 Samuel chapter 7. The house of David would continue without ceasing, but perhaps not the way David initially thought. "And as since the time that I commanded judges to be over my people Israel, and have caused thee to rest from all thine enemies, also the Lord telleth thee that he will make thee an house, and thine house and thine kingdom shall be established forever before thee, thy throne shall be established forever." David didn't understand, although we can now with hindsight, that his physical kingdom was not going to be the thing that lasted forever. The comings and goings of worldly governments have little to do with the spiritual power that God brings. David's house and descendants were indicative of more than just the physical kingdom of Israel. Instead, David was the head of a line that would produce the King of Kings. The Savior himself would establish the kingdom of God, creating a spiritual power that couldn't be defeated by any force on earth. After a long history of slavery and uncertainty, God's reassurance of an everlasting kingdom would have been very reassuring to David and the people of Israel. From the examples of the fierce nations that surrounded them, the secret to surviving seemed to lie in domination through physical strength. But God doesn't work that way, either in heaven or upon the earth. The Lord doesn't preserve his kingdom through force, nor are his people required to stay under the same worldly power. God's kingdom is unique on the earth because it doesn't require growth through politics or war to perpetuate. The kingdom of God is wherever his people are, no matter the borders that lay between them. No matter how many nations come and go, God's kingdom will be preserved from the beginning to the end of time. When we're baptized into his church, we become part of something larger than we can imagine. Our identity as members of God's kingdom is more important than any other aspect of who we are. It defines us both in this life and the next, connecting us with those who've come before and will come after us, and it connects us to the people who walk the path with us. Though the Old Testament tells of people so removed from us both in culture and time, we still study their history because of our connection through our shared identity. How God's church looked thousands of years ago and how it works today may seem very different from the outside, but they're still both arms of the kingdom of God, fulfilling the same purpose on earth. David couldn't see the full scope of the kingdom he would help build, just as we might not see how our actions today can build into the future. But that's where faith steps in, asking that we trust the Lord to have a much bigger picture than we can imagine. And that's the good word.
2: A day of rest. This is Sunday.

0: A day that's different from the rest. This is Sunday.
1: This is a moment to reflect on God's eternal plan. As President Susan H. Porter teaches that following God helps us become who we are meant to be.
2: Children, do you love to answer the question, how old are you? Are you 5, 8, or 11? That is how long you have lived on earth. But did you know that your spirit is much, much older? Although you don't remember, you spent a long time in the spirit world learning and growing. On the day you were born, your body was new, but you had lived as a spirit for many years. You were born with gifts. You have a purpose. And you have the ability to make a difference for good. Heavenly Father knew that when we came to earth, we would make mistakes and would need help to return home to Him. Do you know who Heavenly Father chose to help us? Yes, Jesus. Jesus Christ had so much love for Heavenly Father and for us, He said, "Here am I. Send me." Heavenly Father sent Jesus to earth. He showed us how to live to be happy. He taught us how to love God and love others. In Gethsemane, Jesus suffered the pain of all our sins and challenges. He died on the cross. And then, in the greatest miracle of all, He was resurrected. That is what we celebrate today on Easter. Jesus, our Lord and Savior, won the battle over everything that is hard and unfair in our lives. Jesus Christ knows you. He understands you and He loves you. Jesus has done everything to help you. Stay close to Him. Learn all you can about Him. As you try to keep the most important commandments to love God and love others, He will help you grow into the magnificent person you are meant to be. He will help you be happier, learn faster, feel comfort, make friends, and have more opportunities.
1: That was an excerpt from President Susan H. Porter's talk, "Here Am I, Send Me." This is a moment to reflect.
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2: Today on The Good Word, we're talking about healthy conversation habits and when to ask. Life is a little like a party that started before you got there. To understand what's going on, where the focus is, and where you could jump in appropriately, you need to stop and listen for a minute. Good communication skills ask that you understand what the scope of the conversation is before you make conclusions. A prideful man will walk into a new situation assuming he already has the answers, while the wise stay silent and observe before speaking. The reign of David as the king of Israel was full of frequent military battles as people surrounding the promised land sought to conquer Israel. David's obedience to the Lord made him a worthy king, though, leading the people into a new era of righteousness. But his reliance on the Lord also made David a strong military commander, since he didn't become consumed with pride as others might have done. 2 Samuel chapter 5 tells how David continually sought the guidance of God in all things, remembering humility despite his successes. And David inquired of the Lord, saying, "Shall I go up to the Philistines? Wilt thou deliver them into mine hand?" And the Lord said unto David, "Go up, for I will doubtless deliver the Philistines into thine hand." And the Philistines came up yet again. And when David inquired of the Lord, he said, "Thou shalt not go up, but fetch a compass behind them, and come upon them over against the mulberry trees." To David's military, the two solutions might have looked the same. When enemies invaded their land, the solution seemed pretty one-size-fits-all. But rather than rely on military know-how or human reasoning, David turned to God. And just because the circumstances looked the same to the people didn't mean they were the same in the eyes of the Lord. David didn't assume that God's answer was going to be the same in all things. His willingness to ask led to being given different and even better solutions at different times. David and his army couldn't have known how the situations differed from each other, but the Lord did. And David's faith that God would guide them led them to greater victory and safety for the children of Israel. David knew where the outward success came from. Rather than give in to his ego based on the victories God had given him, David continually humbled himself before God, asking for guidance when others might rely on their own strength. David followed this pattern since he was a shepherd boy facing Goliath, and he didn't allow himself to change once he had the power of a king. His commitment to humility ensured that pride wouldn't be his downfall when it was for so many others to whom God had given his power. Humility is one of the primary sacrifices that God asks from us as his servants. No matter how successful we may feel, pride will get us nowhere in his kingdom. Pride assumes that success through God's strength is based on our own merits, which takes the Lord out of the picture altogether. This is disrespectful to God and his power and leads into the danger of overestimating ourselves. The most repeated commandment in the scriptures is to ask of God in all things, a frequent reminder that God is present in every aspect of our lives. Even when we can't see him, he asks that we remain humble enough to remember to ask him for his continued presence. And that's the good word.
0: Songs of worship and words of encouragement. 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
1: This is a moment to reflect on how we abide in Christ, as Elder Garrett W. Gong teaches that Christ is the way.
2: The Gospel of Luke tells us two disciples went that same day, Easter day, to a village called Emmaus, from Jerusalem about 70 furlongs, 7 miles, 12 kilometers. Emmaus means hot springs, a place of healing. Imagine we are walking to Emmaus. A stranger joins us. He sees we are sad. We tell him, Jesus of Nazareth, a prophet mighty in deed and word before God and all the people, has been crucified. And today is the third day since these things were done. As we walk, the stranger opens the scriptures and expounds all things concerning Jesus Christ. Our hearts burn within us. As we draw close to the village, we ask our new companion, abide with us, for it is toward the evening. Our friend eats with us. He takes bread, blesses it, breaks, and gives to us. Our eyes are opened. We know him, the resurrected Jesus Christ. Though we did not recognize him before, he has been walking with us all along. The Gospel of Mark testifies Jesus appeared 3 times on that Easter day, but was not recognized at first. He appeared first to Mary Magdalene, who initially supposed Jesus to be the gardener. Next, Jesus appeared unto 2 of them as they walked. These 2 disciples on the road to Emmaus ultimately knew him in the breaking of bread. Third, Jesus appeared unto the 11 as they sat at meat. Jesus himself stood in the midst of them and said, Behold my hands and my feet, that it is I myself. To show he was not a spirit, Jesus ate a piece of broiled fish and a honeycomb. Just as the disciples on the road to Emmaus asked Jesus to abide with them, Jesus Christ promises to abide with us. In the Gospel of John, chapters 14 and 15, Jesus teaches his disciples and us how he can remain, belong, walk with us. His faithfulness is stronger than the cords of death. When we have a question, problem, or joy, Jesus Christ says, I am your answer, your way, your truth, your life.
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1: Today on The Good Word, we're talking about the compassion that builds a kingdom and following a perfect example. While it can be an advantage to have successful parents or family, second-generation inheritors are often expected to live up to a legacy they might not be prepared for. With such close proximity to the example you're supposed to follow, the expectation for success can be pretty high. Even though they had mixed legacies, the king Saul and then David stood as giants in the minds of the Israelites, the first kings of the nation, both of whom had proven their worth on the battlefield and in statecraft. So David's son, Solomon, had some pretty big shoes to fill as the next king of Israel. Solomon understood the weight of his responsibility as king, and he turned to God in humility for help. In 1 Kings chapter 3, Solomon already knows he can't do this without God's blessing, and he knows precisely what shape of blessing he needs. "And thy servant is in the midst of thy people which thou hast chosen, a great people that cannot be numbered nor counted for multitude. Give therefore thy servant an understanding heart to judge thy people, that I may discern between good and bad. For who is able to judge this thy so great a people?" And the speech pleased the Lord that Solomon had asked this thing. We know that he was eventually known as Solomon the Wise. The scriptures contain a record of the judgments that made him famous and gave him that name. But it wasn't an innate cleverness or a particular wit that made Solomon such a great king. We can't know if he had a higher IQ or spent time poring over books, but even if he did, that wasn't what made him valuable to God. In his youth, Solomon asked for an understanding heart, making him wise about people, not figures or facts. The secrets of how the world worked or an intellectual advantage weren't enough to fulfill the duty Solomon had been given. As their king, God entrusted his people to Solomon's care, and the better he knew those under his responsibility, the better he could fulfill it. The wisdom of Solomon is more like empathy than the intellectualism we might expect from the word wisdom. God's kingdom, whether contained in ancient Israel or here in our modern day, is run by compassion. Disciples of Jesus Christ are asked to love before anything else. Both the first and second great commandments center around love, often against what might be called logical judgment. According to the logic of the world, it doesn't make sense to continually turn your cheek. Caring for those outside yourself and your immediate neighbors doesn't visibly or tangibly benefit you, but we're asked to do that anyway. Solomon understood he'd need help to emulate the compassion that the Lord has. He asks us to change our hearts, but he doesn't leave us on our own to make that happen. And while we should practice kindness through our own efforts, the Lord supplements our desires to improve through the gift of his Spirit. The pure love of Christ originates from heaven and flows through us, helping us to understand the Lord's children as he does. We're asked to follow the example of God in loving our fellow brothers and sisters, but doing so on our own is not always easy. We have our own prejudices and emotions that get in the way of Christ-like compassion, but we don't have to punish ourselves for every unkind impulse. We can learn to change our hearts with guidance, with the help that God is more than willing to offer as we grow to become more like Him. And that's the good word.
2: Peace and inspiration. This is Sunday.

0: Take time to reflect. 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
1: This is a moment to reflect on the character of Christ. As President D. Todd Christofferson teaches, that we can become our best selves by turning to the Savior.
2: The Apostle Peter reminds us that in the latter days, there will be doubters who question the second coming of Jesus Christ. There shall come in the last days scoffers, walking after their own lusts and saying, "Where is the promise?"

0: spot and blameless, unquote, leading lives of holiness. As I pondered Peter's question, what manner of persons ought ye to be, I've decided to speak today about the character of Jesus Christ. It is in emulating the character of Christ that we become the manner of persons we ought to be. Acquiring the character of Christ is one of the most important ways we take his name upon us. When we consider the character of the Savior, we tend to focus immediately on his attributes, such as virtue, integrity, humility, compassion, and courage. But we should also consider, what is it in Jesus that gives rise to such character traits? I believe they are the natural fruit of the thoughts, desires, and intents of his heart. Christ-like character grows out of a Christ-like heart. Thus, if we're to succeed in developing a Christ-like character, we must possess his motivations, his thoughts, desires, and intents of the heart. For us, it will require what the scriptures call a mighty change of heart. Yes, it requires a consistent and sustained effort on our part. But remember, it's not simply a matter of our striving. The good news of the gospel of Jesus Christ is that we, each of us, can call on the grace of Jesus Christ to help us.
1: That was an excerpt from President D. Todd Christofferson's talk, The Character of Christ. This is a moment to reflect.
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1: Hi, welcome to Grace Notes. I'm Elaine Bradley. I'm a singer-songwriter and the drummer in my band, Neon Trees. Each week, I welcome incredible musicians to perform their music and sit down with me to share their story, their trials and triumphs, and how faith in God plays a role in their lives and in their music. 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My first guest is powerhouse gospel singer Evie McKinney. Born and raised in Memphis, Tennessee, McKinney grew up singing gospel music in her home and church. At the age of 20, she rose to prominence as the winner of the Fox TV singing competition, The Four: Battle for Stardom, impressing judges P. Diddy, Khalid, and Meghan Trainor. That success led to record deals with Motown Gospel and Capitol Christian Music Group. Evie collaborated with Trainor on her first EP, landing at the number one spot on Billboard's Gospel Airplay chart with her song, Just Like God. Evie McKinney, welcome to the show. Thanks for being here.
2: Thank you for having me.
1: Oh, it's my pleasure. Let's get to know you a bit. How did you become acquainted with God? And then when and how did you make that a personal relationship for you?
2: Growing up, I had a mom where I got to see her faith live like she lived it. It wasn't just talked about. It wasn't just everybody going to church. We actually saw my mom would pray for her children, pray for her family. And my father instilled in me also the love of Christ. My father would do this thing where he would sit me on his lap and he would ask me, who do you love? And I would always say, I love you. I love mama. He would ask me over and over until I said Jesus first. My earthly father painted this picture about how amazing God is in Jesus' name, what Jesus did for me. But it wasn't until 8 years old when my father passed away and I understood that night, I really started to get in the driver's seat of my own relationship with Jesus. And let me tell you, at the age of 8, my life was just, Lord, whatever you want me to do, that's what I want to do. Because of my father and my mother, they instilled that in me.
1: That's beautiful. Mm-hmm. I mean, that's a big thing in the life of a child, 8 years old, to lose your father.
2: Yes.
1: So you kind of turned more to your heavenly father.
2: Yes.
1: To get that role. What does your relationship with Christ look like? Like, how do you know him?
2: I know him through everything that I experience, the good and the bad. He's been with me. I wasn't born into a family that had everything. You know, I grew up in the projects. You know, my mom didn't have all the money. She was still able to make ends meet when, like, God made a way when there was no way. Anything that I need, I was taught, take it to God. Take it to the Lord in prayer. Don't worry yourself. Don't carry around burdens. Don't be anxious for nothing but in everything by prayer and supplication. With thanksgiving, make your request known to God. And he give you a peace that you don't even understand.
1: That's beautiful. Thank you for sharing.
2: Absolutely.
1: Tell me about your song, Look No Further. What was the background of that? What does it mean to you?
2: We go to therapy. We talk to our friends, talk to our best friends and mothers and everybody. We can tell all of these people about our problems, but nobody will fully understand how we feel except Jesus Christ. He knows what it feels like to be betrayed, to be murdered, spat upon, beaten. He knows what it feels like. If you find Jesus and you stick to him, you break through anything in life. And so that's what Look No Further is. Look no further than Jesus.
1: Well, the song seems to me like an invitation, right?
2: Yes.
1: Because you can't force people to have a relationship with anyone, really.
2: No.
1: So I love that it's a tender invite and a witness of like, hey, this is what it is for me. But there is no way you're going to know. There's no way you can even assume that I'm right, really, until you try it out.
2: You experience it for yourself.
1: Exactly.
2: That's
1: beautiful.
2: Right.

0: Have you run up into anything in your life where you hit a problem and you were like, ooh, this isn't going how I planned?
1: Yes.
0: So how do you get through that with an eye of faith?
1: In 2018, my life changed. I had a major record deal. I was living that Hollywood life. And after all of that was said and done, I found myself being somebody that I wasn't. People telling me, you know, well, we want you to sing this type of music, and we want you to, you know, say this. We want you to wear this. And I was praying consistently, Lord, this ain't where I want to be. I knew that God knew, okay, this is not where I want to be. And so I didn't say nothing. I did as I was told, you know, in Jesus' name still, because even when you're around people who don't believe, God will use those people. Within 6 months, my label pretty much, they just shelved me. I didn't hear much from them, but that was a blessing. And I was feeling like, man, I'm not really doing nothing. I'm not recording any music. I feel like I'm not getting anywhere. And God was using all that time to set up my next biggest blessing. Next thing you know, I moved to Nashville. Didn't even know I was going to end up here. Landed a deal with Capital Christian Music Group and Motown Gospel. And life has been amazing. Oh, my goodness. But see, when you align with God in Jesus' name, amazing things will happen. And it was all because I just trusted God, because he knew my heart.
0: You said something that I really liked, that God can use people who don't believe in him, just like he can use people who
1: yes.
0: do, like that he's working in everything. In my experience, God loves all his children.
1: Yes, he does.
0: And he will take any effort, like even the ones that aren't in his name.
1: Yes, he
0: will.
1: That
0: are just good, and will just bless them.
1: Yes, he will.
0: Any good effort. Anyway, thank you for saying that. So tell me about Just Like God.
1: Ooh,
0: tell me about it.
1: Yes. I grew up around so many Christians, and, you know, just everyday conversation, they would say, you know, let me tell you what God did. You know, that's how we casually talk, and especially in Memphis. Let me tell you what God did, and ain't it just like God? And so I've always grew up on that saying, ain't it just like God? Even in the first verse, I say, I've been down to $1. But I know where my help comes from. Right on time, ain't it just like God? I see blessings falling out of nowhere, and I'm thinking, ain't that just like God? And so that's what the song is about.

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0: 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My next guest is gospel music singer, songwriter, and keyboardist Ty Tribbett. Multiple Grammy Award winner and 11-time Billboard chart topper, Ty has released 5 number one albums and was featured on the soundtrack of The Prince of Egypt. Throughout his career, he has performed with artists such as Elton John, Stevie Wonder, The Roots, and Justin Timberlake. Ty and his wife, Shantae, are co-pastors at the Live Church Orlando and are the parents of 2 daughters. Ty Tribbett, welcome to the show.
5: Thank you so much for having me. I appreciate it.
0: It's my pleasure.
5: Yeah.
0: You were a pastor's kid growing up.
5: Yeah.
0: So church was kind of a thing for you. Tell me about how you gained your personal experience with the Lord. What age? What was the process?
5: I didn't gain a real relationship with God until I would say about 19 or 20 years old, when my parents split. When they divorced, under that religious structure, it was like, what, taboo and all of that? So it like rocked my world. So I was like, oh, the church is fake, because my dad was a pastor. You told me not to go to clubs. You told me not to go to parties. I'm going to every party this weekend. You understand what I'm saying? Mm-hmm. So I kind of had my prodigal son moment. I kind of heard a voice say, you know, I know your father let you down, but have I ever let you down? And I'm like, who is that? And we began a real relationship out of the place of the disappointment, pain, doubt, fear, everything I felt in that moment of their divorce. You know, God kind of rescued me. Thank God I didn't go another way. And we started our authentic relationship at that moment through the pain and fear, because there was a lot of pride in me. It's a lot of self-righteousness, a lot of bitterness, a lot of unforgiveness. And he started the work in me at that moment.
0: What things do you do to help your heart stay humble and teachable? Because yeah. I feel like that's one of our main, obviously pride is one of our main problems as humans.
5: Literally,
0: so
5: right?
0: How do you clip that? How do you keep that in check?
5: I just try to have a base understanding about Ty. My base understanding about Ty is I'm not good, I'm not right, and I don't know everything. These are the 3 biggest pills that I try to daily swallow first. Like, okay, I'm not good. Only God is good, and I can do and be good through Christ. I'm not right. God is right. I can do and be right through him. And I don't know everything. Even if I did something with the right motive, you could have done it the wrong way. I mean, so just being open to correction and molding, being that as a base will help, you know, with any type of adjustment you have to make with realizing something about yourself or anything like that, dealing with pride or anything. The problem is we think we're good and we think we're right. Just because we have good intentions or right intentions, we think we are that. You're not open to wisdom when you're arrogant. The fear of the Lord gives you wisdom. And so that humility opens up understanding, so it's worth the sacrifice.
0: Yeah. So, Ty, tell me about your song, I Need You.
5: What's the background? I Need You. I love this song. It's self-explanatory. I mean, I'm talking about God. I'm talking about Jesus. And if I'm going to do this, if I'm going to be humble, I need you. I was really, really young when I wrote it, but I love it today, and I'm glad it's still relevant, because we didn't learn anything else through this pandemic. We should have learned how much we really need the Lord.
0: Yeah.
5: We should have. Either we grew stronger in our own abilities to handle, to take care of ourselves, or we grew more dependent on God, which we all should.

0: What do you think the value is of church in the life of the individual Christian?
1: People say the church is a hospital. Cool. For some, it's a hospital, and that's great because you can be healed there. But the fuel, the encouragement, the inspiration, the edification you get from the church experience, the fellowship, should fuel you from Monday, Tuesday, Wednesday, or whenever, you know what I'm saying? So I think it's a great place to gas up, you know what I'm saying? So you can deal with life. People use it as an escape from life. And I'm like, that's a mistake. You should use it for wisdom in life.
0: What types of things do you do on the daily to keep your relationship that you've hard won? Because unfortunately, being in a relationship with Jesus Christ, you're distancing or nearing, depending on your effort.
1: I am a pastor. I am a gospel artist. I am all these things. But I still have literal alerts on my phone. I got reminders, pray. Mm-hmm. I got alerts to come to my phone to keep me focused. I'm always reminded of Peter. He was walking on the water like, whoa, this guy's walking on the water. But then as soon as he took his eyes off Jesus and started realizing his circumstances, he began to sink. It wasn't because of sin. He didn't backslide on the water. His focus just got deterred. So I try to catch myself when I'm in the rhythm of ministry and saying, are you talking to the boss enough? So I myself, Paul said, won't be a castaway. You know what I'm saying? I still get distracted, but I think the deception is that the work for God is the relationship with him. I'm relating to him, but I'm not in relationship with him. It's almost like if I supply my wife with everything she loves every day. When she gets home today, flowers, bubble bath, da-da-da-da-da-da-da. But if I never talk to her, at some point, we're not in relationship, even though I'm doing everything for her. So I don't want to be deceived in thinking doing for him is doing with him.
0: I love that. All right, Ty, tell me about your song, Anyhow. What was the impetus for that?
1: This is an old song we used to sing in church. It was Hallelujah, Anyhow. Never let your troubles get you down. When troubles come your way, hold your head up high and say, Hallelujah, Anyhow. So I remember that back in the day, Ma. You know what I mean? When you could smell the fish dinners cooking downstairs in church. So I remember that song or lyrics back, and I just put a little twist on it, made it like a prayer, like, ooh, I know you have good plans for me. So this song to me helps with victory in the warfare of the mind when going through situations.

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1: On today's Good Word, we're talking about how to build a kingdom and connecting it to the past. After David was crowned King of Israel, the people of God were set to enjoy a new era of peace and prosperity. Because of the unification of all Israel, there was enough money in the coffers to begin building great works of architecture, something that hadn't been possible when the tribes were scattered or wandering due to famine or hardship. David begged the Lord to be allowed to build a temple, but that was not to be David's responsibility. Rather than a physical house of the Lord, David was promised something more permanent in 2 Samuel chapter 7. The house of David would continue without ceasing, but perhaps not the way David initially thought. "And as since the time that I commanded judges to be over my people Israel, and have caused thee to rest from all thine enemies, also the Lord telleth thee that he will make thee an house, and thine house and thine kingdom shall be established forever before thee, thy throne shall be established forever." David didn't understand, although we can now with hindsight, that his physical kingdom was not going to be the thing that lasted forever. The comings and goings of worldly governments have little to do with the spiritual power that God brings. David's house and descendants were indicative of more than just the physical kingdom of Israel. Instead, David was the head of a line that would produce the King of Kings. The Savior himself would establish the kingdom of God, creating a spiritual power that couldn't be defeated by any force on earth. After a long history of slavery and uncertainty, God's reassurance of an everlasting kingdom would have been very reassuring to David and the people of Israel. From the examples of the fierce nations that surrounded them, the secret to surviving seemed to lie in domination through physical strength. But God doesn't work that way, either in heaven or upon the earth. The Lord doesn't preserve his kingdom through force, nor are his people required to stay under the same worldly power. God's kingdom is unique on the earth because it doesn't require growth through politics or war to perpetuate. The kingdom of God is wherever his people are, no matter the borders that lay between them. No matter how many nations come and go, God's kingdom will be preserved from the beginning to the end of time. When we're baptized into his church, we become part of something larger than we can imagine. Our identity as members of God's kingdom is more important than any other aspect of who we are. It defines us both in this life and the next, connecting us with those who've come before and will come after us, and it connects us to the people who walk the path with us. Though the Old Testament tells of people so removed from us both in culture and time, we still study their history because of our connection through our shared identity. How God's church looked thousands of years ago and how it works today may seem very different from the outside, but they're still both arms of the kingdom of God, fulfilling the same purpose on earth. David couldn't see the full scope of the kingdom he would help build, just as we might not see how our actions today can build into the future. But that's where faith steps in, asking that we trust the Lord to have a much bigger picture than we can imagine. And that's the good word.

0: calming and inspiring. This is Sunday.
1: This is a moment to reflect on prophetic warnings as Elder Chi Hong Wong teaches about the importance of keeping the commandments.
2: And moreover, I would desire that ye should consider on the blessed and happy days of those that keep the commandments of God. For behold, they are blessed in all things, both temporal and spiritual. And if they hold out faithful to the end, they are received into heaven, that thereby they may dwell with God in a state of never-ending happiness. Oh, remember, remember, these things are true, for the Lord God hath spoken it. Keeping God's commandment is a blessing, both temporal and spiritual. If we can endure to the end, we will dwell with Him in a state of never-ending happiness. Isn't that amazingly wonderful? However, have you ever thought about what will happen if we do not keep His commandment? Oh, remember, remember, my son, Helaman, how straight are the commandments of God? And he said, if ye will keep my commandments, ye shall prosper in the land. But if ye keep not his commandments, ye shall be cut off from his presence. God reminds us that his commandments are firm and that obedience to them brings promised blessings. Our experience in mortality are like the little boy and his father flying a kite on a windy day. As the kite rose higher, the wind caused it to tug on the connecting string in the little boy's hand. In experience with the force of mortal winds, he proposed to cut the string so that the kite would rise higher. His wise father counseled no, explaining that the string is what holds the kite in place against mortal winds. If we lose our hold on the string, the kite will not rise higher. It will be carried about by these winds

Go find a stream, a forest, a cliff, a canyon, a meadow, beach. Just be there, present. No obligation, no pressure, no ticking clock. As perfect as that may sound, few of us permit ourselves the chance. We're modern, busy, and connected. Jared Anderson found that his mental health utterly depends on wonder and whimsy in the presence of nature. He speaks about it from the heart on the latest episode of the Constant Wonder Podcast.

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1: Today on The Good Word, we're talking about healthy conversation habits and when to ask. Life is a little like a party that started before you got there. To understand what's going on, where the focus is, and where you could jump in appropriately, you need to stop and listen for a minute. Good communication skills ask that you understand what the scope of the conversation is before you make conclusions. A prideful man will walk into a new situation assuming he already has the answers, while the wise stay silent and observe before speaking. The reign of David as the king of Israel was full of frequent military battles as people surrounding the promised land sought to conquer Israel. David's obedience to the Lord made him a worthy king, though, leading the people into a new era of righteousness. But his reliance on the Lord also made David a strong military commander, since he didn't become consumed with pride as others might have done. 2 Samuel chapter 5 tells how David continually sought the guidance of God in all things, remembering humility despite his successes. And David inquired of the Lord, saying, "Shall I go up to the Philistines? Wilt thou deliver them into mine hand?" And the Lord said unto David, "Go up, for I will doubtless deliver the Philistines into thine hand." And the Philistines came up yet again. And when David inquired of the Lord, he said, "Thou shalt not go up, but fetch a compass behind them, and come upon them over against the mulberry trees." To David's military, the two solutions might have looked the same. When enemies invaded their land, the solution seemed pretty one-size-fits-all. But rather than rely on military know-how or human reasoning, David turned to God. And just because the circumstances looked the same to the people didn't mean they were the same in the eyes of the Lord. David didn't assume that God's answer was going to be the same in all things. His willingness to ask led to being given different and even better solutions at different times. David and his army couldn't have known how the situations differed from each other, but the Lord did. And David's faith that God would guide them led them to greater victory and safety for the children of Israel. David knew where the outward success came from. Rather than give in to his ego based on the victories God had given him, David continually humbled himself before God, asking for guidance when others might rely on their own strength. David followed this pattern since he was a shepherd boy facing Goliath, and he didn't allow himself to change once he had the power of a king. His commitment to humility ensured that pride wouldn't be his downfall when it was for so many others to whom God had given his power. Humility is one of the primary sacrifices that God asks from us as his servants. No matter how successful we may feel, pride will get us nowhere in his kingdom. Pride assumes that success through God's strength is based on our own merits, which takes the Lord out of the picture altogether. This is disrespectful to God and his power and leads into the danger of overestimating ourselves. The most repeated commandment in the scriptures is to ask of God in all things, a frequent reminder that God is present in every aspect of our lives. Even when we can't see him, he asks that we remain humble enough to remember to ask him for his continued presence. And that's the good word.
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0: inspiring thoughts, timeless melodies. This is Sunday. This is a moment to reflect on Jesus Christ's sacrifice as Elder Aaron T. Hall rejoices in the Savior's many roles in the history of the world.
1: Today, I glory in our Redeemer. His arms of mercy are extended toward us. He sends an invitation to all, saying, "Repent, and I will receive you." We are engraved upon the palms of his hands. I rejoice in the gift of repentance and the promise of forgiveness. I glory in our Good Shepherd. He calls to us, gathers us, rescues us, and fills us with his love. I rejoice that we are his sheep and that he relentlessly works to bring us safely home. I glory in our healer. He can heal all who feel the sting of death, loneliness, physical and emotional pain, the burden of sin, and every broken heart. He has perfect empathy. He weeps with us, and he invites us to be still. I rejoice that the Son of God heals us one by one and encircles us in the arms of his love. I glory in our advocate. He lovingly pleads our cause before the Father, saying, "Father, spare these my brethren that believe on my name, that they may come unto me and have everlasting life." I rejoice that Jesus Christ's atoning sacrifice satisfied the demands of justice and that he has claimed the rights of mercy for us all. I glory in our lawgiver. His commandments guide and protect us. His covenants bind us to him so he can transform, save, and exalt all who choose him. I rejoice that he stands at the head of his restored, true, and living church, and his laws help us experience heaven on earth. I glory in our deliverer. He has overcome the monsters of physical and spiritual death. No challenge in mortality lies beyond his matchless power. I rejoice that he can deliver us from pains, afflictions, and temptations of every kind. Brothers and sisters, what names of Jesus Christ help you glory in him? Perhaps Master, Counselor, or Friend. When life feels infuriatingly unfair and finding the strength to glory in the Lord seems difficult, reflect on the meaning of his divine names and let him restore peace to your soul. With perfect understanding of our mortal experience, Jesus Christ lovingly extends this promise: "Draw near unto me, and I will draw near unto you. Seek me diligently, and ye shall find me." To draw near to him, he invites us to learn of him, listen to his words, and to walk with him.
0: That was an excerpt from Elder Aaron T. Hall's talk, "I Glory in My Jesus." This is a moment to reflect.
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4: 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The Good Word and A Moment to Reflect offer thoughts of hope and encouragement. 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

music and the spoken word, with the Tabernacle Choir and Orchestra at Temple Square, celebrating America's 250th anniversary. Conducting today's program is Mac Wilberg, with organist Andrew Unsworth, the Gabriel Trumpet Ensemble, and special guest Andy Reid.

Welcome to Music in the Spoken Word. We're gathered in Salt Lake City, Utah, with the Tabernacle Choir and Orchestra at Temple Square, joined by Andy Reid, head coach of the Kansas City Chiefs. Today's music and message honor 250 years of the United States of America. On this day of reflection, we give thanks to God for his many blessings and the freedoms we enjoy.

game plan to keep moving toward what the Constitution calls a more perfect union. As I've thought about that phrase, I felt deep gratitude for those who have sacrificed to help this nation become more. Our founding fathers knew it wouldn't be easy, but they believed that if we stayed united, we could keep moving forward. Whether on the football field, in our communities, or in our homes, progress at times can feel like an uphill climb. But I've learned that when people come together for a common goal, when they respect and support one another, progress happens. That's what a team does. It works to get better every single day. America was founded on the truth that all people are created equal and are endowed by their Creator with certain unalienable rights, among them life, liberty, and the pursuit of happiness. These truths have guided our nation through challenge after challenge. They help us make better decisions and correct our mistakes. Even in difficult times, they remind us to keep going, to keep building, to keep improving. As the Constitution was signed, Benjamin Franklin looked at a sun painted on the back of George Washington's chair. He said he had often wondered if it was rising or setting. But in that moment, he said, "Now I know it is a rising and not a setting sun." For 250 years, that sun has continued to rise on this land, and I believe it will for generations to come. We can all do our part. We can help build a more perfect union, a nation under God, indivisible, with liberty and justice for all.

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1: Today on In Good Faith, we're winding up our series on meditation and contemplation as it's used in worship. We've been to the Holy Cross Abbey in Berryville, Virginia, introduced you to some of the monks and Father James there. We've spoken with some of the retreatants. We've talked with a few other people from the Quaker tradition who have a tradition of silent worship. And I'm so pleased to be talking today with guest number one. From In Good Faith, Juliana Borio-Goetz. Julie, who was our very first guest, she gave me confidence, like, I think we have a real show here. We just have to
2: find... It was a great honor to be number one. Thank you.
1: We just had to find someone awesome, and that's proved to be the secret, is great guests. Julie is a retired professor of thermodynamics in the chemistry department. She taught for years here at BYU, and I do want to say that she twice received the Carl G. Mazur Award, which is like the highest faculty honor, and you give a lecture, and so she may lecture us, I don't know. In studio with us today are our senior producer, Heather Bigley.
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1: Also, our team members on the In Good Faith producer team, Aaliyah Ebert.
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1: And James Sturdivant.
6: Hey, guys.
1: This book we're talking about today comes pretty much because of my personal searching about what is spiritual direction. Because that was not a thing in my church growing up, that you would have a spiritual director. Or you might say, well, we have a leader of our congregation, but this is something different, and we've explored that. There are some wonderful books about it, and we had Doug Hardy talk about being a spiritual director in a recent episode. But here is Henry Nouwen talking about spiritual direction in a way that almost lets you choose God as your spiritual director, and how he speaks to your heart. So, first of all, I just want to explain briefly who he is. Henry Nouwen was a priest, a pastor, a professor of spirituality at Notre Dame, Yale, and Harvard. And he offered spiritual direction to many students. That's not what he started out teaching, but that's what people came to him asking about. And so this book, Spiritual Direction, Wisdom for the Long Walk of Faith, published posthumously by someone he worked with and his editor. And so these are his words, but put together in a really useful form. So, Julie, you come to us from Catholicism, and that is your walk of faith, and you are well acquainted with people in religious life like Henry Nouwen. What overall was useful to you about this book?
2: Well, I have been in spiritual direction for about 15 years, so it was useful to read it from the perspective of, oh, my spiritual director doesn't do that, or always, you know, he's been doing that, or he was doing that and I didn't recognize he was doing that. But it was also useful because he puts things in ways that are a little unusual. And so if you look at the structure of the book, it starts off, you know, it talks about spiritual direction, and then it goes in a couple of other directions, and it ends with ministry.
1: Yeah.
2: And that's not necessarily the direction that spiritual direction takes. It's more about teaching you how to be open to the Word of God, listening receptively, awareness, being an obedient listener. And that doesn't necessarily mean to a ministerial call or even an increased assignment in your ward or in your parish or your diocese. So that was interesting for me.
1: In the preface, Henry Nouwen says, quote, without solitude, it's virtually impossible to live the spiritual life, yet we can't live spiritual lives alone. So all the way through this, I was balancing this personal journey, and then what do I do with that? And it ends up in community. I have more to say about that at the end, but I'd like to go around the table. Aaliyah, just as you started into this book, what jumped out at you?
4: Well, we were talking about the balance between kind of the solitude versus the community. And I feel like in my faith tradition, the community is a pretty heavy focus. And so I really liked the section on discipline and prayer. And he had this whole quote about anxiety. So he's talking about being alone with God, in a sense, through prayer and meditation.
1: What page is this?
4: This is page 58. He says, there is so much fear and agony in us. Fear of people, fear of God, and much raw, undefined, free-floating anxiety. I wonder if fear is not our main obstacle to prayer. And so he goes on to talk about when we're kind of alone with ourselves and with this divine being that isn't maybe physically with us, we kind of unlock those inner feelings that we maybe shove away or hide from throughout the day when we're with other people. And so that was really interesting to me, that he says that we shouldn't hide from those and that we can face them head on with God in his presence instead of being afraid to enter God's presence because of what we might feel that we've been previously hiding.
1: You mentioned, Julie, the structure of the book, and he talks about three disciplines. That's how the book is divided. One is the heart, learning to listen to the Holy Spirit is how I would put it, speaking through me or God speaking through me. The discipline of the book or a scripture, and then the community, which you've just referred to. I don't know if we can really understand this book or follow the way he's leading us without understanding this one really basic thing. He starts with, who am I? Who am I to God? Who is God to me? All these great questions, but it seems like he says he had to realize that he was the beloved. And he quotes that scripture when Jesus is baptized, that this is my beloved son, in whom I am well pleased. I think there's something in us that makes us want to say, oh, no, I'm not good enough to be, you know, the beloved. But he basically says, you have to sort of accept that and believe that. He says, being the beloved is the origin and the fulfillment of the life of the Spirit. And then 35, he says, if I am the beloved of God, how do I claim my belovedness? I begin by daily repeating the very words Jesus heard at his baptism, for they are meant for you and me. You are my beloved with whom I am well pleased. I have never said anything like that to myself before. I have come over time to feel like I do believe God loves me in spite of, and I always add that, but just this idea that we would accept that we are beloved of God from the beginning. Yep, we're going to go through a bunch of stuff. But I just think that's really necessary to really walk the path of this book.
2: Could I respond just, yeah, that you never thought of yourself as God's beloved? That's a really critical component of many of the Catholic teachers who do contemplative prayer. Richard Rohr, mm-hmm. where I know, and I know you were in Albuquerque, you visited his Center for Action and Contemplation. And it can be a really difficult idea. Certain faith traditions emphasize more the, you know, you're damned, you're evil for saying it. And I think it's hard to come to that. I spend a little bit more time on Twitter than I probably should, especially Catholic Twitter, and I'm seeing something that concerns me. There is a group of younger Catholics who are moving back into that mold, whereas I'm a product of the Second Vatican Council, where so much of these ideas were developed. So Henry Nouwen, Thomas Merton were all products of a Second Vatican Council II church, and so I have a much more positive, I am God's beloved. Now, the question of, you know, am I afraid to tell God things? No. Catholics have this thing called confession. Yes. There are times in which I think, yeah, I'm not sure what this guy to know that. So I can understand that.
3: I found this book actually really difficult. It reminded me a little bit of when we read Eckhart Tolle, and I was just so resistant. Like, I am my brain. I am my thoughts. Back up, buddy. And this one, I think it was the spiritual direction aspect made me think, oh, I don't know if I could bear to have someone that close to me and talking to me about these issues. I kept having to remind myself to have patience and to just keep moving through this book. I think the thing that did bring me and make me want to engage more with the book is not only that question of who am I, but then there's a later chapter that is, who am I praying to? He kind of goes through, God is with us, God is personal, God is hidden, God is looking for us. And he does talk about this discipline of prayer. And for me, well, we can talk about it later. I'm sure we'll get into it. But this really helped me think about, how do I pray? And, you know, for just a heads up, I like that sort of text version of prayer. I've sent a text off to God. He'll get back to me when he's got something. And I'll look for that. And I'll be attentive. But
1: so less a phone call and more.
3: Yes, this idea that not only Henry Nouwen, but we've heard a lot of our guests talk about, that when you pray, you're entering the presence of God. Mm. You literally are with God. That's just been something that I've been thinking a lot about since Henry Nouwen laid it out here for us.
1: Thank you. Josh, tell me about your impressions or what jumped out.
5: Yeah, overall, I felt like there were times where I was reading this book where it felt super, super familiar. Mm. And I'm like, okay, I get this. This is a space where I'm familiar and I understand what Henry Nouwen is going through and talking about. And then there are spots where I'm like, I have never sat alone for 30 minutes praying, just being in the presence of God. I've never done that. Like Heather was saying, it can be uncomfortable. It can be stretching. And he speaks to this. He says on page 20, he talks about this chipping away process. He says, the chipping away process can hurt. Any time that we're turning away from our natural selves and turning to God, it's going to be uncomfortable.
1: And the chipping away, he's talking about revealing what's like a
5: right.
1: sculpture, what's in there somewhere.
5: Right. There's something in us that is godly, that is truly the beloved of God. And it's getting to it that can be tricky. Coming to the presence of God can be tricky, and it can be uncomfortable, and it can hurt. But I think ultimately, as Henry Nouwen, you know, will explain, and through my own experience, it's definitely worth it.
2: Mm. And that's the reason why he talks about it as a discipline, especially when you're getting started. If you're a novice at this, it's like starting out. If you're going to run a marathon, there are things that you do. And if you really want to get serious, you know, you develop the discipline. And he goes into quite a nice bit of detail in terms of do this, do that. If the thoughts come back, just stop and breathe, come back. Because the reality is that for almost all of us humans, it's a difficult process. It's one you have to grow into.
1: They even say at the outset, how to read this book. It's
5: right.
1: Like, first, just sit down and read all the way through it so you've got sort of an overview, and then go back. And each chapter has some suggested writings or things mm-hmm. to spend time thinking about. And we'll get to some of those because I think we've tried some of those. James, how about you? What struck you?
6: I really love what everybody has shared so far. It makes me feel validated because when I was reading through the book, I kind of felt like maybe I'm missing the entire point of what's going on here. But I think a lot of what I recognized or what stood out to me is a lot of what's been said already. There are two major themes, I guess, that really stood out to me. The first one is that concept of being the beloved, how important that is to understand that for ourselves, having that identity and that relationship with God in that way.
1: And also, and is that because it seems like maybe we're not humble if we think that?
6: Sometimes to an extent, I think saying God loves me versus I am the beloved, not just I am beloved, but the beloved, I think there is a difference in that. I think it's a significant one, not just in maybe it does feel prideful, putting that the there, but also it's significant to understand that God feels that way about us. And the second thing that really stood out to me was this, I guess, this discussion of prayer, what that really looks like, kind of what Josh was talking about, like maybe 30 minutes, a long extended period of time of having a dialogue with God, being in his presence. And there is a quote that comes towards the end of the book, actually, but I feel like it kind of combines these two ideas. It's on page 111. It says, in solitude and silent communion with God in prayer, I have to kneel before the Father, just as the prodigal son did upon his return, and put my ear against his chest and listen without interruption to the heartbeat of God. I really love that idea of listening to the heartbeat of God. Like when we're in prayer, like that idea of he's embracing us, he's holding us, and what we're listening to, our experience, that's something as innate to his being as his heartbeat. I just really loved that idea.
1: Boy, and what an image, you know, because we've all read that and we know the Father runs to him, and before he can even get his apology out, he's been embraced and held. And yeah, beautiful. Thank you very much.
2: The Father runs to him not knowing whether he's going to get an apology or not. That's the thing that really strikes me is he's been watching for him, looking for him, and he's out there as soon as he sees him.
1: Yeah, just whatever.
2: May I respond to, you talked about this kind of prayer. So buried in an earlier part of the book are the different kinds of prayer that I think probably folks from an LDS tradition are more familiar with. And so from the Catholic tradition, the kind of prayer Nouwen talks about is one dimension, but it is not the only kind of prayer. So we have mm-hmm. Mass, which is a variety of the kinds, petitionary, intercessionary things, but it is something that people choose to do as a way of deepening. You know, there are many Catholics who go to Mass on Sunday, Saturday night, Sunday, call it good. But for people who want to get more serious or feel like God is calling them to something more, this contemplative tradition is one that gives you a way to do that. But it's also, and Naun makes this point early on, that you need the heart, the word, and the community. And he says the community, and he in some places equates community with the church. The church keeps you honest. So you just can't go flying off into this one, oh, this is what God said to me today. Maybe we better check. You know, so there's that potential conflict, but it's still something you're supposed to do. You should do.
3: And I think maybe the audience is picking up here. The book is called Spiritual Direction, but the foundation of the practices are all about this contemplative practice and about spending time with God alone and then taking those experiences to perhaps a spiritual director or what he's going to refer to as a soul friend, which a child of the 70s, that brought up so many images for me that I don't know that he intended. But I love that idea. And yeah, so the base here, the way to get the spiritual direction is to first spend time in prayer, spend time in contemplation, spend time creating, as he's going to say, boundaries around the time when you meet God and sticking to that. I think one of the things that stood out to me was him saying, and I appreciated this, you're not always going to be satisfied and glad with your prayer time, but that's not necessarily the point. The point is that you keep showing up and you keep practicing it.
2: Yeah, that discipline stuff. You got to be disciplined.
1: Right. So as far as the first part, the discipline of the heart, at the end, I'm on page 25. Here are just examples. It says, reflect and journal. So how do I listen attentively to God? What am I hearing right now? Just a good exercise in listening and maybe writing down. If you imagine yourself as a beautiful but unformed block of marble, what would God need to chip away to reveal the lion inside of you? What other questions would you like to? So it's definitely exploration. And something that I've only learned about in the last few years that I wonder, Julie, if you could explain. The discipline of the book is this practice of Lectio Divina.
2: It's often pronounced Lectio Divina.
1: You can feel free to say it's correctly pronounced. You're being very...
2: Well, yeah. I'm not sure how the Spanish and the Italians pronounce it. Lectio Divina is one aspect of what's generally called contemplative prayer. Now, later on in one of the closing chapters, he links Lectio Divina with centering prayer. And for some people, centering prayer is the way in which you get yourself in the right headspace, if you will, God space, to be able to do Lectio Divina. So Lectio Divina is ancient. It goes back to like the 6th century Benedict of Nursia, who founded the Benedictine order of monks. And if you're looking for a Benedictine one, I'll send you to my hometown, Latrobe, Pennsylvania. It's got the oldest Benedictine archabbey in the country. But it started, and then I think in the 14th century, it was formalized. Benedictine monks, as many monks, Trappists, Carthusians, live in community, and many of them are in quiet community, and they do what is called the Liturgy of the Hours, and they will get together 5-6 times a day, including 3 o'clock in the morning or some horrific hour like that, to pray. They pray together in communion, but they also use other private techniques, or depending on their charism, Benedictine charisms, aura and labora, work and pray. So while you're out there in the fields, you're praying. And so Lectio Divina is one that's structured, and Naun plays off on the idea of word, and it has several nuances, several levels, but there's the formal way of doing it. Starts off with something that gets you centered and quiet, and then you pick a passage. And Catholics have this, what we call the lectionary cycle, the liturgical year. And so every day, everybody around the world, with minor exceptions, are reading the same scripture passages. So some people just take a small snippet of one of those passages, you know, this old thing of let's, you know, open the book and flip the Bible and put your finger on this page. Some people do that. It just depends. But so you take that passage and you read it quietly, slowly. You read it maybe 2, 3, 4 times, and you let your mind dwell on that passage. Shouldn't be a whole, you know, 20 line chunk. It's usually as best like maybe one verse of a psalm or one numbered phrase in the Bible. And they actually talk about it as after you've read it, you try to know, is there a word, is there a phrase, is there a concept that's jumping out at me today? You know, maybe if I read it tomorrow, it would be something different, but this is what jumping out at me today. And so then you read it with a focus on that word. How is this word speaking to me in that passage? And you go from the reading phase, the lexio phase, into the meditation phase, and the meditation phase, and there's a lot of confusion. Sometimes people use meditation and contemplation in equivalent ways. In lexio divina, they're different. So meditation is a very active, now one uses the word chew. So you chew it, you masticate it, you read it a couple of times, and you're really physically putting yourself in that passage. What is God asking me? Why is this jumping out at me today? What's going on in my life that makes this particular word or this particular concept so important? And after you've done that for a few minutes, then you quiet yourself and you move into the contemplative phase. And that's where you have gone from talking to God. Well, this says this and this and this. What do you want me to say? What's the deal here? What's going on? And then you quiet down and you listen. That's the contemplative phase. The contemplative phase is listening to God, hoping he will tell you why this word, you know, and that's where the Lexio Divina and this whole contemplative process allows for an individualization of the message. So if I went to Mass for, on a particular Sunday in the lectionary cycle, I might read this reading, and it would speak to the congregation as a whole. But if I were doing it just as a section of it, it will speak to me personally. And it's how you learn what God, where the inspiration comes for you. And then you usually just close with a, you know, thank you prayer or something.
1: You know, at probably one of the most pivotal and difficult times of my life over a decade ago, I did not know what to call it, but I started doing this. I would just start reading and I was just going through scripture, but until a verse stood out. I think, I don't know why, but that feels like the one for today. And I did this for probably 18 months. And then I would be listening and ready to write whatever God wanted to tell me. And I was a little frustrated as I passed the year mark. I thought, how are other people having this direction and perceiving something? And I was just sort of waiting with pen in hand. I thought, well, he knows I'm here. I'm putting in the effort. I'm showing up. It was probably 18 months. And then one day it occurred to me, why don't you write the letter you wish God would write to you?
2: The love letter no one talks about.
1: Yeah, yeah. And I thought, can I do that? You know, because I'm just making this up. That doesn't quite sound like listening to God. It's like, here's what I wish you would tell me. But it didn't feel that way. And it wasn't the letter that I, you know, like, I hereby grant all your wishes, you know. It was not that letter. It was a very different letter. And that's sort of finally me taking the leap of faith to say, I can always rip this up and burn it later, but I'm going to do it. I'm going to write it. Me taking that leap of faith sort of cracked open the door a little bit, that then I started to have a little bit more something to write, not just listen, but to write. But I spent a long time. I wonder, Julie, have you had moments where you've... I'll tell you one real quick. There was a scripture that I have... It's just in between the main narrative of the story, but it says, I will be your light in your wilderness. And when you get to where you're going, you will know that it was me. That one day was like a neon sign. And it was summing up the process me and my family were right in the middle of. I'd never even really paid attention to it. So it really did jump out. Here I am, 15, 20 years later, still telling you about it because it's still in my head. And as I look back, I see how we were led, even though I was asking to be led and was not perceiving guidance. But because I was paying attention, somehow, I don't know, have you had some
2: I'll tell you a story that's probably as old as yours. I live in Orem, and up until about 3 years ago, I could go out at 3 o'clock in the morning, and the sky was very dark. And I love the stars. I'm a scientist by training, and I taught physical science 100 here at BYU, and I just love the stars. So I would go out 3 o'clock in the morning and sit quietly. I would usually have a scripture passage. Mm. And when I got to the contemplative part, I had this sense, and I don't usually hear a voice. Mm-hmm. It's like words are imprinted on my brain. And this sometimes happens in contemplative prayer. You see things in a way that you've never seen them before. And I remember sitting there and thinking, oh, wow, that's fantastic. And then all of a sudden, it was gone. And I couldn't even remember what it was that I thought was so wonderful. And so I kind of shook my head. I pushed my chair back from the picnic table I was sitting at, and I stood up, and I turned around to go into the house, and I looked up at the sky, and I said, oh, God, you really like to be mysterious, don't you? And at just that moment, a meteor went across the sky. And it was not at the time of any of the known meteors. So, well, the ones that we... So I went online and I found, oh, well, in South America or someplace on this, in the south of the equator, this was a time. So it wasn't a miracle. It was just a low probability event. But it confirmed for me that what I had experienced was true. I mean, was that it happened. It wasn't just Julie's little brain cells deciding to go off wire. And so, yes, I think sometimes, first of all, it takes a long time to do it, and it doesn't happen every time. And that's the frustrating thing, Steve, as you probably have learned since.
1: We will learn patience
2: yes.
1: in this process.
2: Yes, yes.
1: Whether we want to or not. This is In Good Faith. We'll be back with more in just a moment.
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1: Welcome back to In Good Faith. This is a book club episode as we wind up our mini-series on meditation and contemplative practices in worship, and we're talking about Henry Nouwen's book, Spiritual Direction. So I'm wondering, we've hinted at exercises like this. I wonder if we could talk about, what did you pick, James? What did you take a look at?
6: Yes, so I chose at the end of chapter 3, the Who Am I chapter, the exercise that it talks about is this kind of contemplative prayer. Mm-hmm. It has these three stages. Each one is 10 minutes long. And it starts out, for the first 10 minutes, you repeat to yourself, Jesus, you are the beloved. And then the next 10 minutes, it's Jesus, I am the beloved. And then the final 10 minutes is Jesus, we are the beloved. And so throughout this past week, I've taken the time to do that every day. And at first, it's a big commitment to sit down, because a lot of times it's at the end of the day when I find time to do this. It's 10:30, 11 o'clock at night. I don't think I've ever really sat down in one spot really thinking, I'm going to be here for half an hour, and I'm not really going to do anything. I'm just going to be with myself. I'm going to be with God. And there's a few quotes from the book that aren't necessarily directly from this chapter or about this experience that I found to be really helpful as I did it. One of them is because sitting there for 10 minutes and just saying repeatedly, Jesus, you are the beloved, it starts to become, I'm missing the meaning of the phrase. And so you kind of want to pause in between. You want to let God maybe speak to you a little bit. You want to find something in there. And I had some really wonderful experiences with that. But then there's also a lot of distractions that come in with that as well. And so on page 67, Henry Nouwen says, so when a distraction intrudes into your prayer, smile at it, let it pass, and return to your chosen focus. And I found that to be really difficult. I don't know if anybody else in here has any comparable experience to kind of talk about that process of smiling at it, because I feel like my acknowledging of it became my focus on it sometimes. But I will say throughout this experience, though, taking the time to really contemplate, I had a different experience every time I did. And at the end, it asks you, the exercise says, to write, who am I? Like, write two sentences. Mm-hmm. Who am I? I remember a lot of, in the beginning, I just wanted to write, I am a son of God and God loves me, that kind of thing. But then at the end, the last one I did, I wrote, I am distracted. And then the next sentence, that's okay. That's okay. Because I got so much out of this experience at the end. Just to kind of sum it up, I don't think I would have come to this point had I not embarked on this experience. Last night, as I concluded it, I was like, this is the last time I'm going to do this, at least this week. And I kind of had this idea, because I was on the weird, the beloved thing. I was like, who is the beloved? I'm thinking about we're supposed to love our enemies. And like these people came into my mind who I didn't consider them to be my enemies, but I maybe held a grudge against them for some reason. And I was like, I need to talk to those people. I should reach out to them. I should do this. And that kind of being the culminating experience, I don't think I would have gotten there if I didn't take the time to go through it, to listen, and to really try. Even though I was distracted probably more than 50% of the time, I think it was, I don't know, it was a truly wonderful experience for me.
1: That's really cool. Thank you for sharing that. And interesting that he does have, like you say, a whole section called Dealing with Distractions, because it's a thing.
6: Definitely.
1: It's a human thing. Josh, how about you?
5: Yeah, I feel like I have a similar experience. So at the end of chapter 7 is the exercise for spiritual direction that I did. It's page 102, and it talks about Lectio Divina. So I've had, as Julie was describing how to do it, I'm like, man, I wish I had her at the beginning. Because when I first started doing this, I did a whole chapter. I read the whole Sermon on the Mount.
1: And that's three chapters.
5: Right. So three chapters. And I'm like, I'm just going to like... And I was like, this is the worst thing ever. This is so long. And Henry Nouwen says, read it out loud, read it slowly, three times. So I'm like, okay. And it took me so long. And I'm like, this is the worst experience. And then the next time I did it, I'm like, I'm never doing that again. I stuck to, I think the most I did after that was five verses. Mm. And thankfully, like Julie said, shorter is way better. And you're able to get a lot more out of it when you're slowly digesting. It was still kind of difficult for me to go that slow. Mm-hmm. I like to read. I like to read rather quickly. I like to get a lot and put it down. But going for a shorter passage and really chewing on it, like Julie said, really digesting it, really trying to find the small things that God is wanting me to know was really helpful. And doing the centering prayer before, I like what he says. He says, kind of like James's experience, at first it was kind of difficult to just be there and just be present. And distractions certainly come, and especially I feel like we're all slightly addicted to media and to our phones, and to not have any of that, just to be by myself, was kind of frightening and kind of difficult. But there's like a little hump, I feel like. Once you get past the hump, it becomes something that can be really meaningful. He says, the object is not to try to feel special or holy, but to feel plainly yourself, just to be you. You're not trying to put yourself up on a pillar or exalt yourself in any way, but be comfortable with who you are in front of God. And that was really helpful, to go into the scriptures after that and to chew on the word of God and to say, okay, you're comfortable with me. Now, what do you need me to hear to improve just a little bit? And then to contemplate on that and write some of my thoughts down after was really helpful, and to say, oh, I actually did get something out of this. It wasn't just, you know, some time for this discussion that we're going to have. It really is like, oh, this is something super meaningful. I plan to do it even after, maybe not every day like I have been doing, but I do think it was really helpful for me to say, okay, slow down, be comfortable with yourself, and look for what God has to tell you.
2: Sometimes, I mean, Nouwen makes the point that this kind of reading is different. Reading of scripture is different from the other kinds. And I think he has a sentence that goes something to the effect of, if you're reading this because you want to do something with it, no.
5: Right.
2: It's not what you're going to get out of. So, you know, if you're reading it to make an argument on Twitter or to proof text for something,
5: right. No,
2: that's not how you're meant to read this. This is to read. And even just by your selection is in some ways God's finger of God telling you, this is where I want you to think about things, you know, how your finger goes down and you select. It really is not meant to be practical. It's meant to take you into another dimension of yourself and discipline and being open to God.
1: Heather, what did you pick?
3: There were so many that I liked the idea of. You know, there's the one about writing your spiritual story from the perspective of God. There's one of writing your spiritual story from your perspective. There were a lot of good questions that I thought, oh, I should be spending time answering those. But I did, because I love Job, and because of Howie Wettstein, you guys know I love him so much. He had recommended this Job translation, which I went and bought. And early in the book from Henry Nouwen, there's the suggestion to read the first three chapters of Job and sort of contemplate them, you know, in this discussion of who are we to God. And so I read through those, and I read them multiple times, and I thought it would be simple for me. Lectio Divina is often seen as the sort of start point for academic analysis. It's the practice which leads to academic literary analysis for a lot of people. And I found you can't go backward, because I spent most of my time doing all of the fun literary analysis things that I love to do and that I'm trained to do, right? And so I kept saying, okay, let's pick something else. So I went and picked Alma 42. And if you don't know, those are the war chapters in the Book of Mormon. Not my favorite. So I thought, okay, well, this will be uncomfortable. So I tried again with Alma 42 and read through it several times. And then I just came to this point where I was like, okay, Bigley, you got to calm your mind. I just came away from it with the experience of, you're doing a lot of things not to rest here. And there are things which you've been rewarded for in the past, right? And that make you feel proud of yourself. But you just need to be here. That's all. Just let go of some of this. And that was hard and humbling. So I'm still working on it, guys. I didn't. No A plus.
1: No, you're on a journey. Definitely a process. So, Aaliyah, how about you?
4: Yeah, I did one that was also in the Word section of this book. It was a guided meditation on Psalms 46:10, which a lot of us are familiar with. It says, "Be still and know that I am God." So there's this 2-page long guided meditation, just a bunch of words for us to read and listen to. So I actually recorded myself saying them.
1: Interesting.
4: And when I think guided meditation, I think of like a guided meditation for anxiety or mental health, things like that. And they're always really slow and there's lots of silence. And he has a lot of ellipses in here, the like dots after every couple phrases. And so every time there was those dots, I would just sit when I was recording myself and I would breathe, and then I would go, because I just want to like whip right through it. And so I had this voice recorder app on my phone. I recorded it, and then I listened back to it a couple different times throughout the week. And it was really interesting. I feel like when I gave the space to the word was able to speak back to me in a way that it doesn't when I'm just reading through or skimming through something. And so having those spaces in there of silence let me hear what the word was and then reflect on it and receive maybe a feeling or more words from God in those spaces and then move on with the meditation. And so I thought it was a really cool experience, and I think I need to spend more time in the silence when I'm reading the words.
3: I love it's that your voice that's reading it to you. That's really lovely, actually.
1: Yeah. And we've all got a phone with a voice recorder, or we could leave ourselves a voicemail if we had to. But yeah, really interesting, Aaliyah. You're listening to In Good Faith. We'll be back with more in just a moment.
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1: Welcome back to In Good Faith. We're discussing Henry Nouwen's book, Spiritual Direction. I am in favor of patience for ourselves, because even Henry Nouwen, he has a whole section. I'm on page 117, Where Do I Belong? And he had been teaching at Yale, then he feels called to go to South America. He discovers that is not his vocation. In fact, people there tell him, this is not your vocation. Go somewhere else. So then he's invited to teach at Harvard Divinity School. And it didn't feel like the right place. And so he starts asking and seeking for what to do next. And it doesn't come to him in his meditation or his prayer. It comes as a letter from a community that he had had some dealings with them in France, but in Toronto, they ask him to become part of this community where people who are disabled in some way live with assistance, and that he would be one of these people. He has this whole chapter on downward mobility, like not always saying, how can I get a bigger position? How can I be? I think Jesus was really good at downward mobility. Of course, he started at the top, so really anywhere he went was going to be down, but when he says the least of these. And so he gets this letter, and 117, he says, it was the first time in my whole life that I felt called to anything. And I'm thinking, wait a minute, you became a priest, you taught at these, you've done all of these things. He said, all the other times it had been my initiative. This time I felt God was calling me. I wondered if this letter was the answer to my prayer. It turns out it was. Spoiler alert. And he has this wonderful experience living in community. So he gets to balance his time with the word, his time meditating, but his service to the community to really sort of keep him honest. So Heather, you talked about being, you know, not there yet. Well, agreed. We're not there. So my exercise comes from, I'm on page 130. How can I be of service? Because I've spent a lot of time lately thinking, okay, I've had various life experiences. I've been lucky to live enough decades as I have to have some experience and feel like over time God has actually given me some spiritual authority in my own life. Like sometimes when I've sought a decision, it would be like, you can decide this. It's like, oh, you're not going to just tell me. No, it's like, you can decide this. In fact, you should be the one to decide this. Oh, okay. And I thought there were some wonderful answers here, bottom of 130. The question in ministry is not, quote, how do I bring all these people to Jesus? Or how do I make people believe? How do I help all these people? And then this sort of eye-opening phrase, ministry happens. You and I do very little. I don't try to get people to go to church or join me in prayer in the Eucharist. I just pray and offer Eucharist and see who comes. I'm not concerned with fixing the marriage of the one who's considering divorce or convincing the woman who doesn't believe in Jesus to have faith. I am here to say, this is who I am. This is who God is for me. And then just be there. If you trust that if you are a son or daughter of God, I'm going to say the beloved, a healing power will go out from you and people will be healed. People will want to know where your energy comes from. And I'm skipping down to a couple of paragraphs. The ministry of the body of Christ is not really something that you try to do, although it calls you to do many things. Ministry is the fruit of finding your gifts and offering what you have. So it's not necessarily a big thing. It could be a way of being with people, and that might sound like a cop-out, but I don't think so. The way he talks about ministry is the fruit of finding your gifts and offering what you have, and each of us have something a little bit different. If you're living with communion in God, you know if you are the beloved, and if you make yourself available, you cannot do other than minister. I think it just becomes part of our hearts. And then I think I wrapped it up with a quote from 142. So how can I be of service? What is your ministry to others? Where are you to spend your time? Here's the part I loved. Go to the place where people are in pain, but don't go alone. Go with others who've learned how to be grateful for the good and bad of life. Go with those who can sit with others in need, even if problems and pain persist. Let your heart be broken and rely on Jesus' example of self-emptying so that you can be filled by God's strength, then you will find the Messiah in your midst. Which is Jesus saying that we learn to, you know, when did we see you? In the least of these, in the people we serve. And so this is kind of at the end of the book, but I just felt really sort of comforted in looking on a life of sort of pursuing what seemed to be my gifts, and that changed Like every 10 years, something was a little bit different. And sometimes I thought, oh, did I fail at that first thing? And now I have to try this other thing. I think I was just being led through experiences.
2: Do you consider this experience ministry?
1: Absolutely.
2: Because if you don't, I was going to tell you it is. It definitely is.
1: Well, it's a ministry to me, too, to hear from the viewpoints of people starting with you and then all through going on 6 years of just hearing how God is working.

0: has plans. She's going to chiropractic school, where we have all of these things coming up. And it is terrifying to know that a lot of what God says when I pray to him is, well, you have a brain. I gave you a brain. Figure it out. And it's so scary. But reading like Henry Nouwen's journey was comforting to me, because I'm glad that there's not just one thing you choose and then you're stuck with it forever. God will lead you to where you need to be. Mm. And it's not just, okay, well, you have a brain and you're stuck with that. And to me, that's what hell is. That's damnation, right? It's you're stopped and you're stuck. Mm. No, but God is going to provide a way for you to progress. And I was talking to Steve about his career journey, because I'm like, I don't know what I'm going to do. Steve, like, how did you get to where you are? And his journey is long and twisting. And it's interesting, because where he's at now, it's like, well, of course, that's what he should be doing, right? I couldn't see him doing anything else. But you have to learn at different parts of your life. You have to learn from different experiences. And those experiences are necessary, even though they're hard, to get you to where God needs you to be.
1: Maybe because we're both of a different generation, we came to that same question of how can I be of service?
2: Oh, is that where you ended up?
1: Yeah. Nice. I love Job. So I did the Job one. Uh-huh. And I like the be still and know that I am God. So I did that one. But following up on your point, I turned 70 in March. I never thought anybody got to be that old. And I have never had any problems with any other birthday. My husband would, you know, he was 35, 50, whatever. And he'd be kind of blue for a couple of days. And I was like, ça va. It happens. But 70 was different. And partly it was because when I came to BYU in 1982, I thought this was a lifetime. This was what I'm going to be doing till I was 70 or, you know, whenever. And then the university changed a bit. My parish changed a bit, and I was offered a position to work in ministry at the parish. I helped to build the Catholic worship space in Orem for us, and then I just stayed on. BYU, I went to John Tanner at the time, vice president, and said, I'd like to do a service mission for my church. And, you know, he kind of laughed and said, oh, yeah, what are you going to do? But he let me take that time and opened the door for me to move into doing more formal ministry. And I learned about spiritual direction, did lay ministry formation. And I was wonderfully happy there for 12 years. And then, as happens in the Catholic Church, their leadership changes and they're very, very different personalities. And so the fit was not as good as it had been for the 10, 12 years beforehand. So I reduced what I was doing at the parish and did some other things. And then another pastor came and I reduced still further what I was doing to the point that I was doing nothing. And, I mean, we're still the aftermath of COVID and my family has some health issues. So, you know, should I go to Mass? Should I just Zoom? Because I can, you know, God bless Zoom and FaceTime. And, you know, I can go to Bishop Wester in Santa Fe or Bishop Flores in Brownsville or Father Dave in St. George. But one thing Nouwen's book has made me realize that, and going to two funerals while I was back at home in La Trobe, is that community matters. And that you can Zoom all you want, but it's not the same as being there in person. And so the question for me, and that's why I was so happy to pick up this book, was, all right, what am I supposed to be doing now?
2: But isn't it sort of cool that you can be 70 and still going, okay, now what do I do when I grow up?
1: Well, yes, it is. What do I do when I grow up? Or, okay, how much more time are you going to let me have here, Lord? Well, you know, what should I get? Nouwen describes ministry, and I did all those things. I taught RCIA, which is undergoing a name change, but it's the process by which people from outside the Catholic Church are formed and prepared to become Catholic. Ran liturgy prep and stuff at the parish, built stuff. And those are all the kinds of things he describes here. But now it's like, what really am I supposed to do? Like now, and I felt like it wasn't so much that God called me as I decided, yeah, it's time to do this. It's time to do that. So, okay, it's time to do Lectio Divina and figure out where I'm supposed to be or look for the falling star going across the sky.
3: When Josh was speaking earlier, I was reminded of a quote that's actually not from the book that says, a ship in a harbor is safe, but that is not where a ship is meant to be. We do have to trust God. We can't just sit around waiting for him to tell us what to do. We have to go out and trust that he'll tell us if our decision is wrong and he'll catch us when we need to be caught.
2: Yeah, let's start sailing out of the harbor. I really like the idea that it has this subtitle, Wisdom for the Long Walk of Faith. This is not just a one and done. This is a lifetime pursuit. And he ends with, you know, what we all want to do when we're kids.

0: run away and join the circus, right? So he ends with the flying Rodleys. He's at
1: a circus. Such an interesting twist. It's a really unexpected twist.
0: So he starts hanging out as priests do, ? With trapeze artists.
1: Not unless you're the chaplain.
0: He's fascinated with what they do, and he gets to know them. He's hanging out with them, and he's talking about them. He talks with the leader of the troupe in his caravan, so in, you know, their little traveling car. He said, as a flyer, I must have complete trust in my catcher. So someone's the flyer. That's the person who lets go, does the triple flips, and then the catcher, of course, catches them so they don't fall 60 feet to their death. And that's what you do every day. The public might think I am the great star of the trapeze as the flyer, but the real star is Joe, my catcher. He has to be there for me with split-second precision and grab me out of the air as I come to him in the long jump. This is Henry Nouwen then. He says, how does that work? The secret is the flyer does nothing. The catcher does everything. When I fly to Joe, I simply have to stretch out my arms and hands and wait for him to catch me and pull me safely up. You do nothing, I said. Nothing, Rodley repeated. The worst thing I could do is try and catch the catcher. I might grab his wrists and break them. That whole idea, literally, take you a flying leap, flying through space. Your job is to just hold out your hands and wait. How do you learn how to do that? I mean, that's, to me...
2: Well, you hold out your hands and wait while also doing a triple flip. So he is doing something.
0: Yeah,
2: he's
0: yeah.
2: doing something that might, in fact, make it even harder to catch him, right?
0: That's true. Like, it's hard to catch you if you're still rolled up in a ball and I have nothing to grab. So, yeah, lots of practice to get to this, but... Something about that is you do nothing. And yes, the flyer has climbed up, they have trained, they know how to do the flips, they do all this. But as far as just being caught, they're there waiting, kind of in trust and faith. And so I think maybe what I'm trying to draw a conclusion with is obvious. But this is a process of learning to trust. I think it's learning to trust something in ourselves that God sent with us that is divine, that is part of God. I think it's trusting that there are things in the scripture that we can latch onto that will actually guide us. And then the whole idea that we have a community that gives us a way to serve and also people to keep us honest, you know, and not think too highly of ourselves. Children certainly are good for that purpose, I've discovered. And so thank you all for this discussion.
1: I'll just add a point to what you just said. I read that and I was more engaged in other things he was revealing about himself in that chapter. So I really didn't pay too much attention to the example. I don't like circuses. I've never liked circuses. So I didn't connect with that in the way I have with others. But as you read it, I thought, oh, I know what he's trying to say now. We don't do anything. We let God catch us.
0: Yeah, yeah.
1: And thank you, because that didn't come through when I read it the first time.
3: And the very last sentence of the whole book is, I want to live trusting the catcher. And so what a pinpoint on the end of this whole book on spiritual direction is that we strive to live trusting in the one who's going to catch us.
4: Mm-hmm. Definitely.
0: The book is Henry Nouwen's Spiritual Direction, Wisdom for the Long Walk of Faith. Thank you so much to Heather, to our guest, Julie Borio-Goetz, to Josh, Leah, and James on our team. And we can't wait to have you back for our next episode of In Good Faith.

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1: Hey, it's Lisa. Maybe some of you out there are blessed enough to be having grandkids over this Sunday. One day, Lisa. And although I don't have any grandkids to invite over yet, I was able to invite Dee Dee Moore to have a conversation with me about what it really takes to be a grandparent. 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
2: Today on The Good Word, we're talking about the compassion that builds a kingdom and following a perfect example. While it can be an advantage to have successful parents or family, second-generation inheritors are often expected to live up to a legacy they might not be prepared for. With such close proximity to the example you're supposed to follow, the expectation for success can be pretty high. Even though they had mixed legacies, the king Saul and then David stood as giants in the minds of the Israelites, the first kings of the nation, both of whom had proven their worth on the battlefield and in statecraft. So David's son, Solomon, had some pretty big shoes to fill as the next king of Israel. Solomon understood the weight of his responsibility as king, and he turned to God in humility for help. In 1 Kings chapter 3, Solomon already knows he can't do this without God's blessing, and he knows precisely what shape of blessing he needs. And thy servant is in the midst of thy people which thou hast chosen, a great people that cannot be numbered nor counted for multitude. Give therefore thy servant an understanding heart to judge thy people, that I may discern between good and bad. For who is able to judge this thy so great a people? And the speech pleased the Lord that Solomon had asked this thing. We know that he was eventually known as Solomon the Wise. The scriptures contain a record of the judgments that made him famous and gave him that name. But it wasn't an innate cleverness or a particular wit that made Solomon such a great king. We can't know if he had a higher IQ or spent time poring over books, but even if he did, that wasn't what made him valuable to God. In his youth, Solomon asked for an understanding heart, making him wise about people, not figures or facts. The secrets of how the world worked or an intellectual advantage weren't enough to fulfill the duty Solomon had been given. As their king, God entrusted his people to Solomon's care, and the better he knew those under his responsibility, the better he could fulfill it. The wisdom of Solomon is more like empathy than the intellectualism we might expect from the word wisdom. God's kingdom, whether contained in the ancient Israel or here in our modern day, is run by compassion. Disciples of Jesus Christ are asked to love before anything else. Both the first and second great commandments center around love, often against what might be called logical judgment. According to the logic of the world, it doesn't make sense to continually turn your cheek. Caring for those outside yourself and your immediate neighbors doesn't visibly or tangibly benefit you, but we're asked to do that anyway. Solomon understood he'd need help to emulate the compassion that the Lord has. He asks us to change our hearts, but he doesn't leave us on our own to make that happen. And while we should practice kindness through our own efforts, the Lord supplements our desires to improve through the gift of His Spirit. The pure love of Christ originates from heaven and flows through us, helping us to understand the Lord's children as He does. We're asked to follow the example of God in loving our fellow brothers and sisters, but doing so on our own is not always easy. We have our own prejudices and emotions that get in the way of Christ-like compassion, but we don't have to punish ourselves for every unkind impulse. We can learn to change our hearts with guidance, with the help that God is more than willing to offer as we grow to become more like Him. And that's the good word.
0: Uplifting, inspiring. This is Sunday.

0: uplifting and peaceful. This is Sunday.
1: This is a moment to reflect on God's eternal plan. As President Susan H. Porter teaches that following God helps us become who we are meant to be.
2: Children, do you love to answer the question, how old are you? Are you 5, 8, or 11? That is how long you have lived on earth. But did you know that your spirit is much, much older? Although you don't remember, you spent a long time in the spirit world, learning and growing. On the day you were born, your body was new, but you had lived as a spirit for many years. You were born with gifts. You have a purpose. And you have the ability to make a difference for good. Heavenly Father knew that when we came to earth, we would make mistakes and would need help to return home to Him. Do you know who Heavenly Father chose to help us? Yes, Jesus. Jesus Christ had so much love for Heavenly Father and for us, He said, "Here am I. Send me." Heavenly Father sent Jesus to earth. He showed us how to live to be happy. He taught us how to love God and love others. In Gethsemane, Jesus suffered the pain of all our sins and challenges. He died on the cross. And then, in the greatest miracle of all, He was resurrected. That is what we celebrate today on Easter. Jesus, our Lord and Savior, won the battle over everything that is hard and unfair in our lives. Jesus Christ knows you. He understands you and He loves you. Jesus has done everything to help you. Stay close to Him. Learn all you can about Him. As you try to keep the most important commandments to love God and love others, He will help you grow into the magnificent person you are meant to be. He will help you be happier, learn faster, feel comfort, make friends, and have more opportunities.
1: 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This is a moment to reflect.
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5: Go find a stream, a forest, a cliff, a canyon, a meadow, beach. Just be there, present. No obligation, no pressure, no ticking clock. 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We're modern, busy, and connected. Jared Anderson found that his mental health utterly depends on wonder and whimsy in the presence of nature. He speaks about it from the heart on the latest episode of the Constant Wonder Podcast.

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1: On today's Good Word, we're talking about how to build a kingdom and connecting it to the past. After David was crowned King of Israel, the people of God were set to enjoy a new era of peace and prosperity. Because of the unification of all Israel, there was enough money in the coffers to begin building great works of architecture, something that hadn't been possible when the tribes were scattered or wandering due to famine or hardship. David begged the Lord to be allowed to build a temple, but that was not to be David's responsibility. Rather than a physical house of the Lord, David was promised something more permanent in 2 Samuel chapter 7. The house of David would continue without ceasing, but perhaps not the way David initially thought. "And as since the time that I commanded judges to be over my people Israel, and have caused thee to rest from all thine enemies, also the Lord telleth thee that he will make thee an house, and thine house and thine kingdom shall be established forever before thee, thy throne shall be established forever." David didn't understand, although we can now with hindsight, that his physical kingdom was not going to be the thing that lasted forever. The comings and goings of worldly governments have little to do with the spiritual power that God brings. David's house and descendants were indicative of more than just the physical kingdom of Israel. Instead, David was the head of a line that would produce the King of Kings. The Savior himself would establish the kingdom of God, creating a spiritual power that couldn't be defeated by any force on earth. After a long history of slavery and uncertainty, God's reassurance of an everlasting kingdom would have been very reassuring to David and the people of Israel. From the examples of the fierce nations that surrounded them, the secret to surviving seemed to lie in domination through physical strength. But God doesn't work that way, either in heaven or upon the earth. The Lord doesn't preserve his kingdom through force, nor are his people required to stay under the same worldly power. God's kingdom is unique on the earth because it doesn't require growth through politics or war to perpetuate. The kingdom of God is wherever his people are, no matter the borders that lay between them. No matter how many nations come and go, God's kingdom will be preserved from the beginning to the end of time. When we're baptized into his church, we become part of something larger than we can imagine. Our identity as members of God's kingdom is more important than any other aspect of who we are. It defines us both in this life and the next, connecting us with those who've come before and will come after us, and it connects us to the people who walk the path with us. Though the Old Testament tells of people so removed from us both in culture and time, we still study their history because of our connection through our shared identity. How God's church looked thousands of years ago and how it works today may seem very different from the outside, but they're still both arms of the kingdom of God, fulfilling the same purpose on earth. David couldn't see the full scope of the kingdom he would help build, just as we might not see how our actions today can build into the future. But that's where faith steps in, asking that we trust the Lord to have a much bigger picture than we can imagine. And that's the Good Word.

0: take time to reflect on what matters most. 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
1: This is a moment to reflect on how we abide in Christ, as Elder Garrett W. Gong teaches that Christ is the way.
2: The Gospel of Luke tells us two disciples went that same day, Easter day, to a village called Emmaus, from Jerusalem about 70 furlongs, 7 miles, 12 kilometers. Emmaus means hot springs, a place of healing. Imagine we are walking to Emmaus. A stranger joins us. He sees we are sad. We tell him, Jesus of Nazareth, a prophet mighty in deed and word before God and all the people, has been crucified. And today is the third day since these things were done. As we walk, the stranger opens the scriptures and expounds all things concerning Jesus Christ. Our hearts burn within us. As we draw close to the village, we ask our new companion, abide with us, for it is toward the evening.

0: Jesus appeared unto two of them as they walked. These two disciples on the road to Emmaus ultimately knew him in the breaking of bread. Third, Jesus appeared unto the 11 as they sat at meat. Jesus himself stood in the midst of them and said, "Behold my hands and my feet, that it is I myself." To show he was not a spirit, Jesus ate a piece of broiled fish and a honeycomb. Just as the disciples on the road to Emmaus asked Jesus to abide with them, Jesus Christ promises to abide with us. In the Gospel of John, chapters 14 and 15, Jesus teaches his disciples and us how he can remain, belong, walk with us. His faithfulness is stronger than the cords of death. When we have a question, problem, or joy, Jesus Christ says, "I am your answer, your way, your truth, your life."
1: That was an excerpt from Elder Garrett W. Gong's talk, "'Tis Eastertide, No One Walks Alone. This is a moment to reflect."
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4: BBC News with Emily Thomas. Huge crowds are lining the streets of Tehran for the funeral procession of Iran's late supreme leader Ayatollah Ali Khamenei, who was killed on the first day of the US-Israeli war on Iran. He's been lying in state in the Grand Mosallah religious complex. Lise Doucette is reporting from Iran on condition none of her material is used on the BBC's Persian service. These restrictions apply to all international media.
5: The funeral procession is slowly wending its way through the centre of this city, on a route 6 miles long, through huge crowds, some mourners chanting, others weeping. The cortege will pass through the landmark Inqilab, or Revolution Square, now dominated by a towering statue, a massive clenched fist known as the Fist of Defiance, the defining symbol of these ceremonies, with its slogan, "We must rise." Another refrain is rising too among the regime's most loyal defenders. Revenge for the supreme leader's assassination by US and Israeli airstrikes. Red flags symbolizing vengeance color these crowds, and posters single out President Trump.
4: Residents of the Ukrainian capital have experienced another night of deadly air attacks as Russia launched a wave of missiles and drones at Kyiv and its surroundings. At least 10 people have been killed and more than 40 injured. Moscow says it carried out high-precision strikes against defence industry targets. At the Men's Football World Cup, England have become the latest team to reach the quarter-finals, beating hosts Mexico 3-2 in a thrilling clash in Mexico City. The visitors survived 11 agonising minutes of stoppage time. Here's the BBC's Vincent McAvinney.
6: It went very quiet, people very cautious. They didn't want any kind of extra time. They didn't want those dreaded penalties on the prospect at all. Mexico did really dominate their possession in those last 11 minutes, but England held out in what is known as the Mexican Fortress, the Azteca Stadium. All of that home advantage, they managed to smash through it in a performance which, you know, they had won three games, drawn one before this, but really there was a little bit of lackluster performance. This, though, was one for the ages from the England team.
4: England will now face Norway, who beat Brazil 2-1. World football's governing body, FIFA, is facing criticism for lifting a one-match ban on America's top scorer at the World Cup, reportedly after Donald Trump rang its president, Gianni Infantino. The US striker, Folarin Balogun, was automatically suspended after getting a red card in his team's last game. But he's now clear to face Belgium tonight for a place in the quarterfinals. FIFA gave no explanation. World News from the BBC.
0: Welcome to an hour of storytelling on BYU Radio. I'm Sam Payne, and today we'll bring you some fantastic storytelling from storytellers Bill Lepp and Diane Ferlat on the Appleseed podcast, followed by a fun spy thriller on the Kaboom podcast. Here's the Appleseed.

0: Welcome to the Appleseed, where we bring you and your family great stories from great storytellers. On today's episode, we'll bring you a bit of crooked magic.
1: And she was so angry, she forgot to be gentle. And she cracked a wand, and the wall broke, and the wand broke.
0: And loads of silliness.
2: So he said to his mama, Pete lives with his mama in this scenario, which I think explains a few things.
0: I'm your host, Sam Payne, and today we bring you a couple of fractured fairy tales, that time-honored practice of taking beloved old stories and telling them in absurd and funny new ways. And as absurd and funny as these new ways are, you'll find some wisdom in the new tellings, too. First up, we have Sleeping Ugly, a story told for you by Oakland storyteller Diane Ferlat. Sleeping Ugly was originally written and published by the author Jane Yolen. Here's Diane Ferlat in the Appleseed Studio.
1: When I say beauty's only skin deep, I want you guys to do this. Say, yeah, yeah, yeah. Okay? Remember that old song? Remember that song? Oh, you guys don't know. Beauty's only skin deep.
3: Yeah, yeah, yeah.
1: Very good. When I say it again, you guys go, oh, yeah. Beauty's only skin deep. Oh, yeah. Excellent. Here we go.

0: there once, lived a beautiful, can you guys do that sign language? A beautiful princess. And her name was Diane. No, just kidding. Her name was Miserella. And on the outside, Miserella was beautiful to look at. I mean, her eyes were beautiful. Her little button nose was beautiful. Her lips were beautiful. I mean, on the outside, she was beautiful from her head all the way down to her toes. But, put your hands like this, American Sign Language. But, now you have to say it with attitude, but. On the inside, where no one could see, she was mean, rude. You know what she would do? She would go up to her poor little dog and kick him. And she would step on her poor little cat. And she even threw a pie in the cook's face. And she never once, never once said thank you or please or I'm sorry. And besides that, she told lies. Come on, she told lies. I mean, big lies. I don't think she should have been a princess at all myself. But in the same kingdom, there lived another young lady. Her name was Plain Jane. That's exactly what she was, plain. Her hair was short and turned under. Her nose was long and turned up. And even if it had been reversed, she still was no beauty. But inside, where no one could see, she was the sweetest, kindest person you ever wanted to meet. I mean, everyone loved her, even the butterflies. But one day, Princess Miserella, she leaves her palace in a huff. You know what a huff is? A temper tantrum. I just hate when you tell me what to do. Do this, do that. I'm leaving this palace and never coming back. She jumps on her horse and begins to ride. Her hair is all tangled in the wind, but she still looks more beautiful than ever, just riding. When she realizes she's lost, she gets off of her horse and slaps him for getting her loss. But the horse, he didn't do one thing. Just rode home. He knew the way, but he wasn't about to tell Miserella. And there she stood in the middle of the woods, alone, looking more beautiful than ever. Then she began to walk through the woods trying to find her way home. But as she's walking, she almost stumbled over an old woman who was lying under a tree. Now, anybody who reads books knows that an old woman lying under a tree is a fairy in disguise. And Miserella, she knew that. She didn't care. She kicked her on the bottom of her foot, and she said, "Get up and take me home." The poor fairy got to her feet. She took Miserella by the hand. She knew exactly what kind of princess she was. She began to lead her through the woods. She didn't even know the way. They walked around and around in circles. And finally they saw a little house. It was Plain Jane's little house. Ew. It was a dreary little house. The floor sank. The walls stank. The roof leaked, even when the sun was shining. But Plain Jane, she made the best of it. She planted flowers all around. But Princess Miserella just walks right in without even knocking. Mm-hmm. And she said, "Hey, look here, girlie. You get us home, and maybe I could work out some kind of reward. Yeah, maybe you could be my private maid or something." "Ew," said the fairy. "That doesn't sound like any kind of reward to me. Look, honey, you get us both home. Maybe I could squeeze out a wish or two. Oh, said Mizzarella. She stamped her foot, and the fairy raised her magic wand. She said, stamp your foot again, young lady, and I'll turn it into stone. You think Mizzarella cared? Oh, bling! Oh, my foot! My foot! My foot! And Plain Jane said, oh, my goodness. Please, please turn your stone foot back into a foot. Please. Oh, I like your manners, but not your taste. Bling! Oh, my foot. It must have fallen asleep. What a stupid way to waste a wish. Oh, said the fairy. You never call anyone stupid unless you are related to them. She said, stupid. Say that word one more time, young lady, and I'll make toads jump out of your mouth. Stupid, stupid, stupid. Bling! Ribbit, ribbit, ribbit. And Plain Jane said, oh, my goodness. Please make the toads stop jumping out of her mouth, please. Oh, all right. I like your manners, but not your taste. Bling! And nothing came out of Mizzarella's mouth but her tongue. Pointed right at the fairy. And she ran over and she grabbed Plain Jane. Come on, honey. We're getting out of here. Come on. The fairy said, please, you have to be gentle with magic. Oh, none of us are going anywhere. Mizzarella said, I don't give a hoot where you're going, your old bag. Oh! And the fairy raised her magic wand. She said, I know exactly where you're going, young lady. You are going to sleep. And she was so angry, she forgot to be gentle. And she cracked her wand. And the wall broke. And the wand broke. And the spell broke. And then there they were, all three of them, fast asleep on the floor. Now, anybody who reads books knows it takes a prince and a kiss to break this kind of spell, right? Right? But nobody ever went that far back in the woods, especially a prince. But as luck would have it, here comes Prince Jojo. Just walking down the road. And it began to drizzle rain. He's still walking. It began to pour down rain. He's still walking. When finally, he gets it.
1: Hey, it's raining.
0: I better find some place to shelter myself. And he walks over. And he sees a little house. It was Plain Jane's little house. So he walked over. And he walked inside. And he sees three women lying on the floor, all covered in cobwebs. Ooh. One of them was a beautiful princess. Now, Prince Jojo, he read books too. He knew what he had to do. He had never kissed anybody before. You know, only his mother. That doesn't count. And his father had a beard. So he thought he better practice. He kissed the fairy first, right on her nose. She smells like wildflowers. And then he kissed Plain Jane on her lips. Oh, she smells like, oh, just beautiful wildflowers. Oh, and then he went to kiss Mizzarella. When just then the fairy woke up. And Plain Jane woke up. And Plain Jane, she looked over at Prince Jojo and she said, I wish he would love me. And the fairy picked up her broken down wand, put the pieces together. She said, good wish, honey. Bling! And there was Prince Jojo looking down at Mizzarella, who was having a bad dream and enjoying it. He knew exactly what kind of princess she was. because he had three cousins at home just like her. You know what I mean? Pretty on the outside, but ugly on the inside. And Prince Jojo looked over at Plain Jane. He said, I love you. And Plain Jane said, And so it was. Prince Jojo, Plain Jane, were married. Come on, they were married. They fixed the floor, fixed the roof. I mean, they built a cute little cottage in the back for the fairy. Wasn't that nice? And as for Miserella, they used her for a conversation piece. They put her by the front door. And when people came to visit, she held all the hats, all the coats, all the umbrellas. And they never, ever let anybody kiss her awake. Not even their children. And they had three. So the moral of that story is, let sleeping princesses lie, or lying princesses sleep. Whichever seems wisest. Beauty is something

0: That's the story of Sleeping Ugly by Jane Yoden. Yeah.
1: That was Diane Ferlat with Sleeping Ugly, recorded live in the Appleseed Studio. You never know what's going to bring on a memory, and you never know what memory it's going to bring on. Hearing Diane Ferlat tell the story of Sleeping Ugly, I am suddenly caught in a childhood memory. It's a princess memory of sorts. My mom has a little sister, my Aunt Anne, Auntie Annie, we always called her, who is not really a full generation older than me, more like half a generation, just 8 or 9 years older than I am. And she would come from where she lived in California and spend summers with us in Utah from time to time. And when she came, she would often be my babysitter. And I remember a visit in which she regaled us during lazy summer afternoons with tales of playing the role of a princess, Winifred the Woebegone, in a production of the musical play Once Upon a Mattress, itself a kind of fractured retelling of the story of the Hans Christian Andersen story The Princess and the Pea. Anyway, my aunt had played the role of the princess in that play, and she was all too keen to tell us about it, to sing the songs and share the stories of how funny the kid who played the prince was, and how nervous she was on opening night, and all the stories that come to the surface when you get someone talking about a musical theater experience. And we, my little brothers and I, were all keen to listen. Now, the show she had starred in, it should probably be said, it wasn't performed by a big national touring company or a famous theater on the coast. It was just the annual stage production of her high school. It wasn't Broadway talent scouts in the audience or members of the national press. It was just my grandparents and the folks of the other kids in the show. But when we were little kids, listening to my aunt was like listening to a star. We'd never known a star before, and here was our Auntie Annie, who must have had the most beautiful voice in the world. What did we know? And who must be the most talented actress in the land for people to come from miles around and pay to see her stand on stage and wear what must have been an actual crown made of gold and jewels and say real princess things and sing real princess songs. She was, for us, a celebrity, a national treasure. Who'd have thought someone like me could have ever known someone like that kind of person? There was a time later in my life, after I was a kid, when some of the shine of Auntie Annie's celebrity wore off, when I looked at some of those experiences as just high school experiences, just small town community experiences, a cardboard crown, not a real crown. The world, after all, got bigger for me as I grew, and I got a glimpse of larger stages, greater heights. It was a time when I began to look on the exploits of a singing princess on the high school stage as something of a lesser achievement, maybe. And you know what? Shame on me for that. I know even better now. To stand on stage in front of your parents and friends and teachers doesn't require the lights of Broadway to make it brave. And it doesn't require a crown of gold and jewels to make you a real princess for opening up your mouth to sing on that stage. And it doesn't need coverage by the national press to make it worth thrilling your nephews about. That princess memory is where Diane's story took me. Where did it take you? And who will you take along?
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6: Once there was a prince. He was a mountain prince. He lived on a farm, on a grange, which is an old word for farm. And the only reason I use it is because it rhymes with range. So he lived on a grange on a mountain range. And this particular mountain prince wanted to get married. He wanted to marry a princess, but he didn't want to marry any old princess. He wanted to marry a mountain princess. And the problem was there weren't any mountain princesses in the general vicinity. So he said to his mama, he said, "Mama, I'm going to go out in all the world." He lives with his mama in this scenario, which I think explains a few things. But he said to his mama, he said, "Mama, I'm going to go out into the world. I'm going to go to all the mountain ranges in all the world, see if I can't find me a real mountain princess." So he set out, and he hiked the Himalayas, and he cruised the Caucasus. He ascended the Alps and the Appalachians. He roamed through the Rockies. He went to the Sierras to see if there are any ladies with tiaras. And then he went to Glass Mountain, see if anybody had one shoe. But he couldn't find any real mountain princesses. Now, he met a couple ladies who said they were princesses, but he wasn't sure if they were really princesses, because let's face it, princess costumes just aren't that expensive. So he went home and he said to his mama, he said, "Mama, I couldn't find me no real mountain princess." He said, "I met a couple ladies who said they were princesses, but I think they might have been frauds." He said, "Now, I kissed some of those frauds to see if they would turn into princesses." And his mama said, "Don't kiss frauds, you'll get warts." And so that night there was a terrible storm. There was thunder and lightning and a hurricane and an earthquake and a tsunami and all manner of whatnot. And in the midst of that, there was a knock at the front door. And because this is a story, when the prince opened the door, there standing on the stoop was three beautiful, prim, prime princesses. And he was so excited until they said, "Trick or treat." And then he was like, "Aw, shucks." But the next morning, he was doing some work in the field, and it was a beautiful day, and he saw a woman coming down the road, and she was wearing hiking boots and a calico dress, and her hair was a mess, and she said, "Howdy, I'm a real mountain princess." Well, he didn't know if she was a real princess or not, because he didn't know if real princesses wore hiking boots and calico dresses with their hair in a mess, but she did have a sash that said mountain princess, so he thought, maybe. And he took her home to his mama. He said, "Mama, this here lady says she's a real mountain princess." Well, the mama wasn't sure either. So she took the son to the side and she said, "Listen, I don't know if she's a real princess. We're going to have to test her. This is what I want you to do." She said, "I want you to take 20 mattresses and I want you to pile them up on the back of your pickup truck. And when it comes time for bed, we'll have her sleep on top of them mattresses. And if she don't notice that she's sleeping on a pickup truck, we'll know that she's a real mountain princess." And the son said, "Okay, Mom, we're brainstorming, so no bad ideas. But a couple of things. One, we ain't got 20 mattresses." He said, "We got 3 mattresses, an air mattress, and one of them blow-up raft things." And the mama said, "Use what you got." And then he said, "How is she not going to notice the pickup truck?" He said, "I bought that pickup truck specifically so princesses would notice me." And the mama said, "How's that working for you?" But she thought about it, and then she said, "Dust ruffle." And so that night when it came time for bed, the prince said, "Oh, it's time for bed. Mama, let me show you." He said, "Oh, it's time for bed. Princess," you can edit that. He said, "Let me show you where you will be sleeping." He said that to the princess, not to the mom. I'm trying to be clear here. So we're just going to start that one. "Let me show you where you'll be sleeping." And so he took the princess out the front door, across the driveway. He said, "It's up this ladder, top of that pile of mattresses. Nothing weird about that." And so the princess climbed up, and when she was good and asleep, the mama gave the keys to the truck to the son, and that is not a sentence you want to try and diagram. And she said, I want you to take this truck, start the truck, and you drive. And you drive uphill, and you drive downhill. And you go on windy roads, and you go on bumpy roads. And if she don't notice that she's sleeping on a pickup truck, we'll know that she's a real mountain princess. And the son said, okay, Mama, just one problem with that. He said, if I go on a bumpy road, she's going to, ah, like that. And I don't want to marry a roadkill princess. Now, I feel like I should pause here for just a moment to tell you that in the great state of West Virginia, from where I hail, our state legislature, maybe a decade ago, decided that it would be a perfectly reasonable thing to make eating roadkill legal. And as a result of that, the culinary event of the year in West Virginia is in Marlinton. It is the Roadkill Cook-Off. And as part of those festivities, there's a beauty contest, and some lucky young woman gets named Miss Roadkill. But that's only my second favorite beauty contest in West Virginia. In Bridgeport, West Virginia, they have the Benedum Oil and Gas Festival, and some even luckier young lady gets named Miss Oil and Gas. So the son said, if I hit a bump, she's going to... And the mama said, clamp it. It's the best Beverly Hillbilly joke you're going to get. And she took a big ribbon and she tied the princess to the back of the pickup truck. And the son got in the truck and he drove uphill and he drove downhill and he went on windy roads and he went on bumpy roads. And this is a children's story, so there are obligatory puns, and here they come. He put it in four-wheel drive so that he could ford a stream. And then he had to dodge a ram. And then he drove across the tundra. And then he got drowsy, and drowsy driving is dangerous driving, so he headed home, and he parked the truck, and the princess was still snoring in a very unprincess-like manner. And the prince went in, and he went to sleep. And in the morning, he and his mom were eating breakfast, and the princess came in, and she said, morning, how'd y'all sleep? And they said, we slept great, which was a lie, because they didn't have any mattresses. But they said, how did you sleep? And she said, best night of sleep I ever had in my whole life. Dreamt I was riding on a bucking bronco all night long. And then they knew that she was a real mountain princess. And the prince and the princess got married. And they lived happily ever after. Sometimes in two-wheel drive. Sometimes in four-wheel drive. But they always managed to thrive.
1: 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Thanks to Diane Ferlat and Bill Lepp for their stories. 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
1: 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I am a proud member of the Wannabe Grandparent Club, much to my kids' dismay. So I was thrilled to have guest Dee Dee Moore to talk about grandparenting. 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
6: No.
7: Why'd you swerve? 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
6: It wasn't my fault. 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
7: Did you figure this out?
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5: Welcome to Kaboom! 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Sci-fi, fantasy, even a musical if we feel up to it. I'm Sam Payne, and I'm here with Brian Tanner. Brian, thanks for joining me.
9: Hey, Sam. It's so great to be back. And we've got such a fun story today. 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
9: Of course.
5: Let's get down to it. 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

0: Oh, that's it? The one in the driveway?
1: Sure is.
0: Why are you taking me car shopping? Did my mom put you up to this?
1: No, she mentioned you needed a car now that you have your license. And she and my dad are so busy planning the wedding, I thought maybe I could help.
0: No, thank you. Besides, a beige minivan isn't really my style. I'll car shop for myself.
1: At least come look at it. Come on, Chloe. You're gonna be my stepsister. At least give me a chance.
0: I am not going to be your sister. Let's just get this over with.
2: Hello.
1: Hi, we're here to see John about the van.
0: If he's not here, that's fine.
2: Yep, that's me. Well, the van's right there, as you probably guessed.
1: So why are you selling it?
0: Because it's ugly as...
1: Holy shh!
2: I don't need something so big anymore. I'm looking for something a little more discreet. Speaking of which, I like your Jeep. Is it for sale?
1: Oh, no. But... looks like your van might need some new tires.
2: Well, I'd be willing to knock it down a couple $100 if that helps.
1: Paint's chipped here.
2: You know what? I'm willing to take it down another $400 for that. Why don't you guys take it out for a test drive?
1: What?
2: You know, take it down to the highway, make sure it works.
1: Yeah, okay. Come on, Chloe.
0: All right.
1: We should drive it on the lake highway to see how it does. Oh, turn up there.
0: I know how to get to the lake.
1: Ooh, it has Bluetooth. Nice. Was it just me or was that John guy acting weird? Seemed pretty anxious to get rid of this thing. Maybe we should get it inspected before we buy.
0: We are not buying it.
1: You know, the speed limit is 50. You could go a little faster.
0: I don't like highway driving, okay?
1: Why not?
0: It's fast. Do you know how many people die on the highway?
1: Fair. You'll pick it up, though.
0: Oh, they're tailgating me. I hate people.
1: Yeah, people who drive SUVs think they rule the road. Back off, dude!
0: He just bumped us!
1: Pull over. We need to get the license plate. That is not cool.
0: All right.
1: What is he doing? He's gonna cut us off. Watch out!
0: Oh gosh. Oh gosh. No.
1: Why'd you swerve? You're never supposed to swerve.
0: That wasn't my fault.
1: I can't get the door open.
0: The windows won't roll down either. We're going to drown.
1: We can figure this out. We just need to take a breath and calm down and let me think.
0: I am calm.
1: Stop hitting buttons. Those aren't going to help. I need to think for a second. What did you just do?
0: I don't know. Wait, did we stop sinking?
3: Civilians detected. Rescue mode activated. Adjusting to underwater environment. 10 minutes oxygen remaining. You are safe now. Is there somewhere you would like to go?
0: I don't think this is a regular minivan.
1: Underwater environment? What is this, some kind of mini sub?
3: That information is classified.
0: Classified? Are you some kind of a spy car? Like a James Bond car?
3: That information is classified.
0: That's something a spy car would say.
1: Does that mean John is a spy?
0: Why would he sell his spy car?
1: I don't know. Something is off about this. We need to get back to his house, get my Jeep, and leave.
0: Yeah, I guess. Too bad, though. Having a James Bond car would be cool.
1: How do we get out of the lake?
0: A boat ramp?
1: Good idea. I'll put in John's address. Oh, and then we should call the police about that SUV.
3: Destination accepted. Entering auto drive mode. Off-road terrain detected.
4: We're sorry. Your call cannot be completed at this time.
1: Still don't have any service.
0: Me neither. Did we have service here earlier?
1: I didn't check. Do you think the spy car has some kind of satellite phone?
3: I'm sorry. My communications and homing signal have been disabled.
1: Disabled? Why?
3: So I cannot be tracked. Approaching destination.
1: Whoa, slow down. Chloe, look.
0: Oh my gosh, what happened?
1: Fire? Those people aren't firefighters. And my Jeep, where's my Jeep?
0: The whole house is burned to the ground. Do you think John's okay?
1: Wait, Chloe, stop the car.
0: What?
1: Look at those SUVs. They're like the ones that ran us off the road.
0: What is going on? Who are these people?
1: Turn around. Try not to draw their attention.
0: Okay.
1: Shoot, I think one of them saw us. She's waving to the others. Go, go!
0: I'm going!
1: Faster!
3: Entering auto drive. Engaging escape maneuvers.
1: I don't get it. Are they after us? Why would they take my Jeep?
0: They burned a house down and you are worried about your precious car?
1: I spent a lot of money on it. Spy car, pull over into those trees. We need to hide and make a plan.
3: Of course. Entering stealth mode.

0: They didn't see us.
1: Stealth mode is very effective.
2: Thank you, spy car.
1: You're welcome.
0: Okay, we need the police. Something bad is going on here. Let's see. Shoot, still no cell service.
2: Great, we're stuck in the middle of nowhere. Evil spies are after us and there's no way to get help.
0: And I need my Jeep back.
2: You really want to go after that bucket of bolts? After those people with the SUVs tried to drown us?
0: Yes, I do.
2: You're so stubborn. It's just an old beat-up car. Why do you care about it so much?
0: Do you know how long I had to save for that thing? All the repairs I've put into it?
2: Well, no.
0: Of course you don't. You just barely got your license and your mom's just gonna buy you a car.
2: So now you're calling me spoiled?
0: No, I'm just saying you wouldn't understand.
2: As if I've had it so easy.
0: I wouldn't know. You refused to talk to me.
2: Well, how about when my mom and dad got a divorce? My dad just left after that.
0: Yeah,
2: he was gone just like that. But then my mom got a new job, and we figured it out.
0: Chloe, I shouldn't have said that.
2: We were happy by ourselves until you and your dad came along.
0: You know, you're not the only one with divorced parents. And it's not just you that feels weird about the whole new family thing, but at least I'm trying to make the best of it.
2: Fine. We'll go after your dumb Jeep. Maybe the spy car can help find it.
1: Affirmative. Please provide a vehicle description.
0: A 2001 Jeep Cherokee. It's gray.
1: License plate?
0: ILLEST.
2: Ugh.
1: Launching search drones.
2: Drones?
1: Commencing scan.
2: What can this car not do?
0: No kidding.
1: Scan complete. A vehicle matching the description provided is in the forest. 1.1 miles northeast from our current location. Would you like me to plot a course to it?
0: Yes.
1: Destination input accepted. Auto drive engaged. Approaching destination.
0: I'm not seeing anything.
2: Nothing but trees. Hey, maybe this is good. If we can't find the evil spies, they can't hurt us.
1: Would you like me to run another scan?
0: Yes, please.
1: Scan complete. Search drones detect no signs of the vehicle.
0: What? How could it just disappear?
2: Because these are spies, professionals. You know, people trained to disappear.
0: Come on, let's get out and look around.
2: What about the spies? And he's gone. Spy car, will you stay here and wait for us?
1: Of course. Civilian rescue mode is activated. I will stay nearby.
2: Thank you.
0: Chloe, over here! I found something.
2: What is it?
0: I think it's a trap door, but it's heavy.
2: Are you sure we should open it? What if this is some kind of evil spy base or something?
0: If it was an evil spy base, wouldn't they have already captured us?
2: Fine. We'll go inside. But if your car isn't here, we are driving to the police station.
0: Stairs!
2: Ew. There's cobwebs everywhere.
0: Better than evil spies. It's some kind of bunker. But it's so small. Where could my Jeep be?
2: Look at these cabinets. Yikes, that's a lot of guns.
0: Must be a doomsday prepper. Check out all this food. There's gotta be some kind of door in here.
2: I don't see one. Honestly, McKay, all these guns kind of make me nervous. We should get out of here.
0: You hear that? It's coming from over there, behind this cabinet. Help me push it.
2: I guess you were right about a secret door.
0: There's my Jeep. On some kind of ramp.
2: Wait, McKay, someone might be in there. Let go of me.
0: Chloe, what's going on?
3: So, how did you like the van? Chipped paint still bothering you?
0: John, You're alive? What are you doing?
3: Whoa, hold still. I have your sister.
0: But how? Your house. We saw it burning.
3: I started that fire. As a distraction?
0: What are you talking about? Let her go.
2: Please, we just wanted his Jeep back.
3: No can do. That's the whole reason I put the minivan for sale. It's nice, but they know it's linked to me.
0: Wait. You're the one they're looking for. The people in the black SUVs?
3: Of course. Now again, how did you find me?
2: We just asked your spy car. It tracked the Jeep for us.
3: Oh, I should have known. That AI never liked me.
0: Ah! Let go of

0: McKay!
1: I'm sorry, Chloe.
2: Enough! Get in! As for you, stand next to that post. Easy now.
0: Let go of me!
2: Those zip ties won't break anytime soon. You won't be following us.
0: Help! Anybody? Please, somebody help. Hey, drone! Over here!
3: I detected distress. Are you injured? Where is McKay?
0: John took him. Can you help me get free? I'm zip-tied to this post.
3: Of course. Engaging drone laser.
0: Oh, thank you. Can you pick me up? We've got to go after McKay.
3: I am sending the minivan to this location.
0: Let's go get him back.
4: My search drones indicate we are approaching the Jeep.
0: Is there a way to stop it?
4: I have a small explosive that would flip the vehicle.
0: No, it would hurt McKay. Oh, I see them ahead. He's shooting at us.
4: Not to worry. The windshield is bulletproof. In fact, only the radiator and some autodrive components are not.
0: What happened?
4: It appears he has hit my autodrive components. They are compromised. You will have to pilot now.
0: What? You can't keep driving?
4: I'm sorry. My autodrive system is down.
0: Okay. Here goes.
4: If you wish to overtake them, you will have to travel at a speed of at least 90 miles per hour. Currently, you have reached 30 miles per hour.
0: I know. Just give me a second.
4: I detect signs you are distressed. If you keep your hands at 10 and 2, stability will increase.
0: I know how to drive.
4: Acknowledged.
0: Okay, I can do this. McKay saved me. I can save him. Okay, how do we stop them?
4: Would you like me to deploy the mini-explosive?
0: No, maybe the grappling hook. Can you hit them from here?
4: Probability of success is 82%.
0: Okay.
4: Success. We are attached.
0: They're going into the trees! Oh, no! McKay?
5: That did not feel good.
0: Are you okay?
5: I think I might have broken a rib. You rescue me? How? Wait, what about John?
0: Don't worry, I think he's knocked out. I'm so sorry about your car. I couldn't think of another way to stop it.
5: Well, you definitely stopped it.
0: I can't believe what you did back there in the bunker. For me? After how I treated you?
5: Yeah, what are future step-siblings for? Besides, you were right. We shouldn't have gone after my Jeep.
0: Oh no, John's moving again.
6: What have you done?
7: Hands on your head!
0: Okay, it's the SUVs. What do we do?
6: No!
5: Relax. I think it'll be okay.
7: John Stetson, you're under arrest. Keep your hands up.
8: Are you kids okay?
0: McKay needs help!
8: Right away. Agent Carter, get Stetson out of here.
9: Let's go, traitor.
6: No.
8: An ambulance is on its way. How bad are you hurt?
5: I'll live. It's just my ribs.
8: I apologize for chasing you two into the lake earlier.
0: That was you?
8: We thought Stetson was driving at the time and attempted a maneuver.
5: Who is he?
8: I suppose you two deserve to know. We're with the FBI. He's a rogue agent attempting to sell nuclear codes to a foreign agency.
0: Whoa.
8: Yes. Apprehending him was top priority for national security. You've done your country a service by catching him today.
5: Does that mean I can get my Jeep repaired?
8: You won't have to worry about that.

0: Hey, Chloe, just got a special delivery. Want to test it out with me? We can drive it to our parents' ceremony if you're ready to go.
1: Your new car? It came?
0: Sure did. I haven't even turned it on yet. They just dropped it off.
1: Yeah, I'm ready. How are your ribs?
0: Good enough for a test drive. Well, here goes nothing. You ready?
1: Before you start it, I guess I should say, well, I'm glad you're going to be my brother.
0: I'm glad too, sister.
2: Power on. Hello, Chloe and McKay. What is your destination?

0: Test Drive, an original audio drama cooked up in our secret Kaboom lab. Stick around for a preview of next week's episode, but first...
1: One of the reasons we love all kinds of stories here at Kaboom is because they can lead to some great conversations. And here are a few places we went when we were coming up with today's episode. We think you might enjoy talking about them, too. You know, it's so fun to work on this story that is largely about these two kids who are about to find themselves step-siblings, right? Their parents have chosen each other, and sort of by default, that means these kids are going to have to be part of a family together. And I thought, you know, I am a step son. I have step parents. And so I know a little bit about what that feels like. But I thought about all of the situations in your life where you find yourself having to forge a relationship with somebody that maybe you didn't choose. And we all have experiences like that. I remember when I first left home to go to college, the first time, of course, that I had lived away from home, and I lived in the dorms, and I had a roommate, and he was a friend of mine. We already knew each other. But all the rest of the guys living in the dorms, those were guys that I didn't know, guys who didn't share my interests, guys who I never would have chosen, perhaps, as friends, but I came to be friends with all of them. I found my way into some of the most important relationships that I'd have in my first year of college, and I'm friends with some of those guys even today.
0: Yeah, I've had experiences like that too, and I was thinking about them as I listened to this. I remember when I was a missionary, I was assigned partners, and I didn't have a choice in that. And one of them was this guy named Edilson Santos, and he was from the Brazilian Amazon, and his family were fishermen. And when I first was put with him, I was just like, wow, I don't know if I have anything in common with this guy. I loved The Simpsons and classic movies and music, and those were things that he just didn't have experience with. It ended up being this really nice thing, though, because it was like, well, if you strip that stuff away from me, just kind of the surface stuff of, like, what am I interested in? Who is Brian, you know? And I found that it was a really deep relationship because we would talk about the innermost things that were most important to us. And so this person who was so different from me actually helped me discover things about myself, and I formed a really important bond with him.
1: You learned not only about him, but also a lot about yourself.
0: Exactly, yeah.
1: By giving each other, are you ready for this? A test drive.
0: Sitting there. You had to go for it.
1: Well, that's where this story took us. We want to hear where it took you. You can email your thoughts to kaboompodcast@byu.edu. 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
0: 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The cast included Malin Glade as Chloe, Caleb Collier as McKay, Nathan Hawley as John, Heather Bigley as Agent Folsen, and Marcus Smith as the voice of the spy car. 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The sound team for this episode was led by Kason Renshaw and Trent Reimschussel, with audio engineering by Josh Fouts and Dallin Jepson, dialogue editing by Hannah Everett, Brandon Haney and Jimmy Molman, and sound design, music editing, and mixing by Hannah Everett and Brandon Haney. It was produced by Wendy Folsom, Sam Payne, and Brian Tanner.
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6: BBC News with Emily Thomas. Residents of the Ukrainian capital have experienced another night of deadly air attacks after Russia launched a wave of missiles and drones in the Kyiv region. At least 10 people have been killed and more than 40 injured. Sarah Rainsford is there.
7: It was another frightening night for people here in Kyiv as Russia launched cruise and ballistic missiles at the city. There were loud explosions and the boom of Ukraine's air defences in action. And once again, many residents sought shelter underground. The destruction this morning is widespread. Several apartment blocks have been hit, either directly or by falling debris from intercepted drones and missiles. There are dead and injured, and people still trapped under the ruins of their homes.
6: Huge crowds are lining the streets of Tehran for the funeral procession of Iran's former supreme leader Ayatollah Ali Khamenei, killed on the first day of the US-Israeli war with Iran. He's been lying in state in the Grand Musalla religious complex. Lise Doucette is reporting from Iran on condition none of her material is used on the BBC's Persian service. Restrictions applied to all international media there.
8: The cortege will pass through the landmark Inqilab, or Revolution Square, now dominated by a towering statue. A massive clenched fist known as the Fist of Defiance, the defining symbol of these ceremonies, with its slogan, "We must rise." Another refrain is rising too, revenge for the supreme leader's assassination by US and Israeli airstrikes. Some of it is just slogans, but fury over the Ayatollah's killing also fuels anger within the ranks of Iran's new leaders.
6: At the Men's World Cup, England have become the latest team to reach the quarterfinals after beating co-hosts Mexico 3-2 in a thrilling clash in Mexico City. They'll now face Norway, who eliminated five-time champions Brazil, beating them 2-1. It was the Brazilians' earliest exit from a World Cup since 1990. Meanwhile, FIFA is facing criticism for lifting a one-match ban on America's top scorer at the World Cup, reportedly after Donald Trump rang its president, Gianni Infantino. The USA striker, Follorin Balogun, was automatically suspended after getting a red card, but is now clear to face Belgium tonight. The Belgian Football Federation said it was astonished by the decision. England manager Thomas Tuchel, one of whose players received a red card on Sunday, had this reaction.
9: Where does this start and where does this end now? Can we overturn it or not overturn it, or where to draw the line? This is the question that I ask. I have no answer to that. Where does this end now? Do we appeal if a yellow card is not a yellow card? Do we think it's not a red card, or who thinks it? Where does this start and where does this end? It's my question. I don't have an answer.
6: BBC News.
10: And at this point, I had just had my fifth baby and was losing my mind. Like, it was utter chaos. I needed order. I needed structure. I decided we're going to have a family motto. That sets the stage.

0: Welcome to the Lisa Show, where we take a good look at life. Hey, it's Lisa. What does family culture mean to you? Well, let me tell you, I have been hearing these words a lot. Family culture, the culture of your family. And in keeping with my current phase, which you've probably picked up on over the past few episodes, my panicking because my kids are almost all adults phase, the idea of family culture has kind of an edge for me. Did we make enough memories? Do we have enough inside jokes? Did I establish a culture? Is it too late? And so I have asked a lot of people that question. What is family culture to you? Including my good friend, Vanessa Quigley, who is really good at this. Vanessa is the mother to many, many children, many of them young adults, and her youngest is in high school. And she even founded a business on strengthening family culture. So we have had many conversations about different family cultures and how to cultivate them. So many conversations. But the first thing I want you to hear is what Vanessa had to say about conflict repair and her family motto that got this ball rolling in the first place.
1: We instituted something we called the do-over. It started with me calling it on the kids, like, do-over. You know, that wasn't a nice way to treat your sister, or you shouldn't talk to your mother like that. Do-over. Which just gave you a chance to, like, take a deep breath, rethink it, and not act out of emotion, but show up more the way that you want to. But quickly, my kids started calling them on me and my husband. Like, parents make mistakes too. This is something my parents never did. They never owned up to their mistakes, which was really, really difficult for me. So as a parent, I try to be better about that. But sometimes we don't see what we're actually doing. So to have a kid call a do-over, first instinct is like, how dare you? Like,
0: I'm the adult.
1: Yeah. But then it's with a moment and a pause to reflect for a minute, be like, oh yeah, I could have done that better. Let me do that over again. I don't know. That sets the stage to repair and to move on, because everyone just wants to feel heard. Mm-hmm. And oftentimes we've lashed out because we don't feel heard and we're trying to get our point across. But often it can be done in a more loving way.
0: I like that, having a chance to give each other a do-over, making it part of your relationship.
1: Part of the culture of your family.
0: Yeah.
1: Like acknowledging we are going to make mistakes.
0: Yeah.
1: Because we're humans and we have emotions, but we can do better. I had heard from some parenting expert about the importance of a family motto. And at this point, I had just had my fifth baby and was losing my mind. Like, it was utter chaos. I needed order. I needed structure. I decided we're going to have a family motto and I'm going to whip these kids into shape. So we came up with Quigley's are kind, obedient, cheerful, and polite. And I made them recite it every single night at family prayer, drilled it into them. Obviously, it didn't mean that they always showed up that way, but it created this culture in our family and this mutual understanding of what we expect, what it means to be a Quigley in this sense of belonging. As our kids got older, the creed morphed a little bit. Now it is Quigleys are respectful, responsible, considerate, and kind. And yes, we have hand motions to go with all of it.
0: I was going to say, I wish everyone could see the hand motions that she's doing.
1: Hand motions to go with all of it.
0: That's amazing.
1: And, you know, we don't often get all together these days because my kids are all older. But when we do, guarantee I make them line up, oldest to youngest, and they recite the creed. But I think that, you know, obviously spending time together, that helps, you know, foster connection and relationships. But having this shared sense of identity, and another thing that helps do that in our family is looking at family photos and family videos. And conflict and competition is inevitable in families, right? But when things start to feel a little tense in our family, or even if I start to have hard feelings about any of my children, it happens. If I put on some of our old family movies or pull out some of my chapbooks and look through those photos, all of a sudden it's like, oh yeah, you know what? We're in this for the long haul. We've been through a lot together. We've had some amazing times together. We've been through some funny stuff together. And that's just so unifying.
0: Conflict and competition are inevitable, But those aren't the things that define family culture. It's how you respond, and it's even just what you say it is. I love that Vanessa has continued to tweak the family motto and still brings it up when they all get together. Those two things, the motto and the do-overs, are very different kinds of family culture, in my opinion. There are things you, the parent, establish, your ideals. And then there's the stuff that you fall in together or invent out of necessity. And sometimes you have to choose between them. I remember as a kid in the 80s, seeing a lot of homes and families post their family motto or mission statement in their homes. I've talked about the sign my parents had in our home in Nebraska growing up that read, "No put downs, this is a safe place," and the impact that had on my friends and families. And I've talked about that on other episodes here on the Lisa Show. And there was always something a little daunting about that idea for me as I became a mother. I mean, how do you choose just one thing, one statement that encapsulates everything you feel about what you want your family to be? It seemed really important that I choose something 20 years or so ago. In the beginning of my motherhood experience, yes, it's an experience, at least I didn't call it a journey, I wanted everything. I mean, I thought if I could just want it to be the family culture, then it could be. If I prioritized what I thought was important, which was a lot of things like, you know, getting good grades or developing a strong spiritual connection to God, being active in the community, serving other people, learning multiple musical instruments, reading and literature. I know. I wish I were kidding about all of these things that I'm listing because there were so many things and I'm being really vulnerable by just listing some of them, and I'm not even listing all of them. Anyway, but I really thought that if I laid this all out very clearly, the family culture would just come. It would just appear. But there's a universal parenting experience somewhere in there. Not just, you know, putting up a sign in your home with terms and conditions. But I think most of us want a lot. And we have a lot of good ideals and goals. And then we have whatever unfolds. Motherhood has taught me that sometimes I can have my ideals or I can have a good relationship with my children. I can't have both. And that's not always a bad thing either, unless we choose for it to be. A lot of good things showed up in my family culture that I did not plan for, that I would not have put on my list 20 or so years ago. And I would have missed it if I only let myself celebrate when it was exactly what I had wanted. One of the unexpected things that my kids have picked up on is the Clarks show up. My kids say this back to me when I invite them to one of their siblings' events, you know, a performance or a game, a welcome home, a special dinner, and the Clarks show up. Our culture is to show up for each other and make a huge effort to be together. I didn't anticipate how loving that would feel for me and how surprising and special that would feel when they say it back to me. Another part of our family culture is Halloween. I had no idea how big it would remain, even as my kids have gotten older. We watch the same movies. We all quote them. We do the same activities as they did when they were little. They look forward to it on the same level as Christmas morning. It draws us together. It's a funny understanding between us. When we introduce new partners into the family, this is the invitation. The invitation to the Halloween traditions that is the real special invite. It's really a unique part of our culture. Our family culture involves a lot of things like music, but not the family band. I still haven't let that go. We also include things like prayer and a loyalty to friendship and kindness. My kids encourage and cultivate that in each other in a way I didn't anticipate it. It's very sweet to me. But the most important thing to me is that each of us feel that we belong, that everyone's invited, that none of us is less than and none of us needs to do anything or be anything to qualify in order to belong. And I didn't think of that so much when they were little. I really didn't. But it is such a vital part of our family culture to me now. I think there's something sort of comforting in this. You can definitely influence your family culture. But this is also just something that happens on its own, too, when people love each other and put in the work. You may not even know you have a family culture before sitting down and asking that question. What is our family culture? So now, I'm going to turn the time over to you for the heartwarming, funny, and unique things that you've shared with me that define your family culture. You're listening to The Lisa Show, and we'll be right back.
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6: My family, I think one thing that I guess unites us is we have a lot of catchphrases and codes for things. For example, like if my family's in a grocery store, we'll all like whistle at each other. Like if we split up in the grocery store, we have like a special whistle that we do to like find each other.
7: We have a little holiday that we celebrate when it rains for the first time in October. And we always have grilled cheese and tomato soup. Megan and I will watch My Big Fat Greek Wedding on that day.
8: I had a tradition with my kids that we called Fun Day Friday. And we would go on outings and we took turns choosing. So when my kids were just little, it was like the balls at McDonald's. But as they got older, we did hikes and we did museums and we went to movies and everyone just took a turn choosing what we would do that particular week. And I thought my kids would get over it, you know, about the time that mom and dad aren't cool in junior high and high school, but they still loved doing it. And we continued that clear up until they moved away to college. That was really unifying for our family. And just a lot of fun memories are tied to that.
9: My grandkids are fairly young and they live far away. So one way that I have tried to stay connected with them is I've created this little Marco Polo group that just has their parents in it. And my husband and I tell them stories or read them books. And then they can just listen to that like as they're going to bed or when they need a little break. And then it's grandma and grandpa reading to them.
10: My family, like most families, is made up of a lot of different personalities, but we really come together and bond when we have no other choice. So we try and spend a lot of time together doing different activities like bike rides or family trips.
11: Something that's common to do in my family is just little acts of service. It's just a good reminder that there's somebody who cares about you and is thinking about you.
12: We like to watch movies, go out to eat, and play games together. You get to know each other better and feel more comfortable being yourself. It also helps you work through stuff easier because you're used to being around each other.
13: For me, my family motto is do it scared. And I think it's also just very connecting because moving a lot and traveling, like sometimes you have to really get out of your comfort zone. And just telling yourself I have to do it scared can really kind of push you and push your boundaries and just kind of like work and be strong and just kind of be resilient and also can connect you with your family.
7: It might seem silly from the outside, I guess, but pretty much every season we will make like a new Minecraft server that we play on together as a family. And it's really nice because we get to do like creative collaboration together and create a little world. And
14: we do like a little festival and each person plans an activity and then we do that in Minecraft.
7: It's nice.
15: My family has invented a holiday that's even better than Christmas. We celebrate it the Friday before Christmas, and it's called Carols and Barrels. We go to my cousin's house in San Diego, and we all eat delicious food. And while we're eating it, my mom's playing the piano. We all are singing Christmas carols. And then it just evolves into us showing each other new music, singing karaoke, just all the songs that really bring us together late into the night. And then, so that's the carols. Then we wake up early in the morning and we go surfing. And when a wave goes all the way over you, that's called a barrel, which has never happened to me. But we're a surfing family and a singing family, and that's carols and barrels.
16: A family that eats Mexican food together stays together. We all enjoy Mexican food, so at least once a week, we meet up at our favorite Mexican food spot, eat our tacos, digest and talk about everyone's day, how everyone's doing. And sometimes we're all coming from different places and we meet there and we're only there for 20, 30 minutes. But we make it a try to make it a habit of doing that once a week.
11: My family, we say love you more every time someone says I love you to us, which sounds competitive at first glance. But it's left a lot less impression on me that they love me much deeper than I could know.
13: One of my favorite things that me and my family do is we all sit around the piano and we sing Broadway songs together. And it just strengthens our friendship, and it's fun.
7: So I have a book that I listen to with Meg, and there's a book that I'm listening to with Sunny, and a book I listen to with Shepherd. But Meg has different books that she listens to with, like, Sunny and Shepherd. And it's fun because it's special. It's between just you and that other person in the family that you get to experience that together. And I think creating personal bonds, not just, like, all of us together, but each one of us together.
4: Family trips are what keep my family together. We obviously have a ton of fun, but it's the interactions that we have in the car where we usually get at each other's throats at some point, combined with the fun activity that makes us stick together as a family.
17: What makes my family special is that me and my mom would play badminton every day in the morning.
18: Baldwins are
19: kind and gentle.
18: Baldwins can
19: do hard things.
18: Baldwins love
19: one another.
18: Baldwins learn
19: everything.
20: Yay! That little motto is one that I do every day when I drop them off at school.
21: I really try to have a family culture of playfulness. I want my kids to see their mom playing with them. I don't really remember my mom playing with me very much, which is like, oh, boo-hoo. She was doing everything else. I love my mother more than anything, and I'm so grateful for her. But I do have maybe one memory of her like playing with me kind of in my world. So I try to have a family culture of playfulness with my boys. Like, you know, they want to play laser tag with me, we're going to play laser tag in the backyard. They want to do the trampoline, I want to laugh with them. I want to have a family culture of lightness of heart and joy and playfulness. It's never too late to have a happy childhood kind of thing.
22: As a family, we got together and we brainstormed ideas for a family mission statement. And we had a big whiteboard and we took notes from everybody. And then my husband and I, we kind of compiled it and tried to use ideas that everyone shared into coming up with our family mission statement. And then we had it printed big and have it displayed in our home. And then I gave each of them a printed copy that's framed that they can put in their home. And I think it just helps us to remember to come back to those principles that are important to us. Our family mission statement is, we love God, we love each other, and we love the world around us. We leave people, places, and circumstances better than we found them. We invest time and resources to build relationships and make memories together. We seek personal growth through learning, service, and adventure. We strive for health in mind, body, and spirit. We know that God is in the details of our lives. He has blessed us with an abundance, and we give generously. As a family, we strive to live and love like Jesus Christ.
23: Something that I think of when I think of family culture is that my parents, when I was growing up, didn't have a ton of money, but what they did spend money on was to allow us to have the best library membership that was available in our county. And because of that, we would learn together. And my mother especially put together weeks that were themed. Every summer for us. While we were out of school, we would have themed weeks that we would learn about and grow with. So we had weeks that were themed like classical music, where we watched Amadeus and learned about Beethoven and Mozart and these classical musical artists. We had other weeks that were dinosaur themed or solar systems or any other thing that you can think of that we would study and learn together. So when I think about our family culture, we have a culture of learning.
21: I think sometimes there's moments where I see other families, how they navigate life together, and I think, ugh, I wish it was like that. Or why can't my family culture or my family unit be like that? Why can't we live life like that? And it's only caused me pain and sadness. And I think that is not what God wants for us. I think he wants us to notice how uniquely beautiful ours is. And I think that family culture can be one of embracing and loving how unique ours is in its own beautiful way.
0: There you go. Family culture is in the little things, some that you plan, some that you can't. But that's the part of the beauty of it to me, that it's a living, changing, creative thing we're still making together. Even if we're not all living in the same home anymore, we could still have a family band. Although I'm not holding my breath for that, and I'm appreciating what life has given me in its stead. I could still write a motto, put up a sign, I guess. That's what's so interesting. It's going to be different for every family. And by leaning into those differences, it gives other families the encouragement to be their own kind of family and have their own kind of culture. It should be different. Every time I think about my family and who we are and how we're changing and what that really means, I find something new to love about my kids and our life and the quirky ways it all fits together. That's family culture, baby. You're listening to The Lisa Show. We'll be right back.
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0: Welcome to the Council of Moms. I'm Lisa Valentine Clark. I'm a mom, and I'm your host today for today's council, where we really dive deep into the questions that you want to talk about, the ones you don't want to talk about, the ones you need to talk about. We talk about it all, keeping a good sense of humor, offering a little bit of advice or perspective, and hopefully a lot of hope that if we can't figure it out, then maybe it's okay. Something along those lines, because we like to say the Council of Moms, remember when you had plans? Mm. Plans were fun. I remember the plans.
24: It's a good time.
0: Council of Moms, yeah. Remember when you had money for those plans? Money. What is that? The Council of Moms, remember when you had energy for those plans that you thought you'd be spending your money on? Yeah, that was good. And as always, Council of Moms, made with real moms. We're all real moms. We're real down to earth. We're not going to sugarcoat it. I'm Lisa Valentine Clark, mother of five. I have kids from age 27 to 17. They're all very, very different individuals. So I feel like every kid is like learning how to be a mom all over again. That's kind of the stage of parenting that I'm in. Also with us today, we have...
25: Aloha, everyone. I'm G. I am also a mother of five with adulting children. So I'm relearning my motherhood situation.
0: Relearning. Yes. I love that.
6: I'm Erica. I am a mother of five as well. Five boys. We specialize. And I'm thinking if you gave me another 35 years, I'd have this figured out.
8: Okay, cool. We'll check back in. We're going to circle back. But for today, we're just going to do the best we can.
6: That's right.
8: And finally.
9: Yes, I'm Wendy, mama to four from 16 to 26. And I have two wonderful grandbabies. I don't know if I'll have it figured out in 35 years. I'm not sure. But that's okay, because it's fun along the way, right?
8: It is fun along the way. And I like that we all have this like kind of perspective. So let's see if it stays fun with this question today. Hey, moms, I'm feeling discouraged. My Instagram feed is full of parenting advice, and it's really good stuff. How to regulate your emotions and your kids' emotions, and what to do instead of lecturing, and the things you should never say because it introduces shame. And I feel like a bad mom. I've made all the mistakes. And I know everybody says you can repair mistakes in parenting, but at the same time, nobody really tells those stories, including me. But I thought if anyone would be willing to talk about this, maybe the Council of Moms would. So, only if you're comfortable sharing, what parenting mistakes have you made? And if you were able to recover from it, what did it look like? Bum, bum, bum.
6: Well,
9: hide off screen.
6: I mean, it's Santa's list of mistakes, right? And then the recovery is, a few years ago, my husband and I decided we're starting to save for therapy instead of college.
8: Yeah. Well, yeah.
6: We did our best. We've done it.
8: I know. And I really do pay for therapy for my kids because Same. They've been through a lot. Yeah. Not my parenting specifically, but I'm sure it'll come up. And I joke to them, but it's also actually, I mean, there are some jokes that come from a very real place where I say, just tell your therapist that I tried really hard. Like I tried real, real hard is what I like to say. And I just think knowing that you're constantly evolving and changing your mind and that's okay, I hope gives a cue to my kids. That's my overall philosophy before we dive down into the specific examples. But it has come, I think this is a something really important to talk about because with the advent of social media, there is this perception that everybody else has it figured out. Mm-hmm. And parenting has never been that way. Every generation has made their own mistakes. Every individual has. But somehow with social media, especially, we are giving the perception of like all good advice is applicable to everyone. And that's just not possible. Physically or emotionally. And it needs to be acknowledged.
9: Yeah, I think like you said, Lisa, just in your introduction, that all of your kids are different. Mm-hmm. Yeah. And all of my kids are totally different. Just when you think you have something figured out with one kid, it does not work for the next kid, which means I feel like I'm a parent like four times over differently yeah. with each of my kids. You know, I love what you said about just realizing that you're going to change and evolve as a parent while you're doing all of this and just acknowledging that within yourself. I think when you're young and with littles, and especially before you have children, you have this idea of things that you're never going to do and things that you're always going to do. And oh boy, does that just smack you yeah. in the face really quickly. So I think being a parent, and just acknowledging that I'm still growing and developing as a person and changing and realizing what works and what doesn't work. I made a couple notes about this for myself. I'm a really good overreactor, you guys. I don't know.
8: Tell us.
9: I don't know if you're like me. I'm really good at overreacting in situations.
8: Overreacting and making things dramatic? What are you talking about? What are you insinuating yes. that I'm like that? Yeah.
9: So I actually texted all of my kids about
8: no,
9: this.
8: No, you didn't.
9: I was real brave, you guys.
8: Oh,
9: I
8: was big brave. This little that soldier here today.
9: I was big yes. and brave, and I texted all of them what the question was. So I was like, hit me with it. Tell me.
8: I can take it.
9: Yeah. Like, what was not good, but we recovered. I can think of many situations with my kids where I probably overreacted. But yeah. I think the tricky thing about parenting is you don't realize what you're overreacting about until a different situation happens where you're like,
8: tell me what you mean by that. That's a good point, I think.
9: Yeah. So I think sometimes, and obviously this comes with learning and developing. When I first had teenagers, I reacted about a lot of things, probably too much screen time, just things they were listening to, things like that, that I really freaked out about. And then I had real life situations like bullying and friends that were using drugs and suicidal thoughts and all of that. And I just was like, oh, this is the stuff I probably should have saved my overreacting for and not that.
8: Yeah.
9: And when I went to therapy the first time for myself about that time in my life, the therapist was like, you should know that this is very normal, overreacting about things. So the thing that you should do first in those situations is just pause and breathe for a minute, because you immediately want to react.
8: Yeah.
9: And maybe just try to underreact a little bit until your brain has caught up with what you want to say, what you want to do, how the kid or the other person is in that situation too. Give everybody a chance to bring the temperature down before you react and say what you want to say. Because I probably, even though my kids were so kind and didn't say anything, I know that I have said things that were probably upsetting to them or not supportive, or I overreacted and I made the situation worse. Where if I would have just taken a breath and been like, okay, how important is this? Is this more important than my relationship with my kid? You know, what's important here? So I think for me, the biggest thing I have learned is to just pause for a second and take a breath before I respond to anything.
6: Wendy, where were you?
9: I tell you what, I tell this to all my new parents, friends. I'm like, listen, you can call me anytime and nothing you say will shock me.
8: I think that is really good. And I know you in real life, Wendy, and you are like that. Like, you can tell me anything and nothing will shock me. And
9: nothing will scare me. Yeah.
6: One thing I wish I'd had that advice for, and hopefully this isn't too sensitive for people, but when you find pornography in your home with your teenagers, I way overreacted with the oldest. And don't get me wrong, this is not to say that I'm okay with it. What I'm okay with is struggle, right? It's okay to struggle. It's okay that we can go through this together. I had not gotten to that place with my oldest child. And we did some real damage by overreacting with that. And I heard someone say that your reaction to your child's pornography experience is going to be how they then view themselves and pornography for the rest of their lives. Now, not to say they can't change that, but you do risk that. And I just thought, oh, great. So freaking out, shame, anger. Perfect. We did great.
8: Yeah.
6: Anyway.
8: But it's so hard when you've never experienced it before, you know?
6: Yeah. I mean, it was traumatic for me too. I mean, I'm sure it was traumatic for him. I just saw him as being more of a perpetrator than a victim. And I really needed to think about this as more, here's my sweet kid who had no intention really of doing anything wrong. It's just curiosity and, you know, and whatnot. But there's a lot to be said for apology, and there's a lot to be said for owning up to what you wish you had done. And we've had a lot of those conversations. So at least there's that. I do totally regret overreacting, though. So thank you, Wendy, for saying that. That's so spot on.
8: So well said.
25: I also think it's really hard for us being parents. Like you had mentioned, Lisa, each generation kind of has their struggle. And I think our struggle really is social media, not in just our kids having access to a lot of things at such a young age, but we being accountable. Like, we're under a microscope with parenting because they see what should be in a family, what shouldn't be in a family. But like you're saying, each family is unique and different. And even though social media comes into aspect, I think with our family, we kind of pull it way back. It's like, that is not us. That is not how it is in this house, you know, and not like we're ruling with an iron fist, but you really got to set the priorities and the perspective for your family so that you're picking your battles. It's like, you know, we're not a family that has all this resource and has the luxury to go vacationing and have, you know, go on all these trips. We're this family, right? But there's joy and there's growth in this family in a way that we can appreciate. I think that is the value of a parent, whether it's good or bad. You are the parent. Yeah. Like, you need to take ownership of that. And we're not going to be perfect. And they need to understand that. Like you're saying, this is our first time going through that. But I think in us being vulnerable, they see our intent to try and to do a good job. Yeah. And just take the hat of perfectionism and throw it out the window, because yes, it ain't happening, you know, this time around. And I just feel like I was blessed in their early stages to be a stay-at-home mom. And I gotta just thank, you know, the stars for being able to be with my kids, because when they're young, those formative years are so important. And the way you talk to them, the way you process with them, the way you encourage them, I think goes miles as they get into those teenage years that are, I don't want to hear you, mom. I don't care what you're saying. Like, you're talking, yeah. And I'm just like in la la land right now. I'm checked out, because, you know, so anyways, I just feel like it's a very, complex, question when you're talking about parenthood. I didn't have the courage, Wendy, to ask my kids. I was like, no, you don't know the whole story, so we're not going to ask you that question.
8: Context matters.
9: They were kind.
8: Let me tell you what I was going through at the same time.
9: Yeah. I tell you what, I'm sure my kids had a side conversation also this morning.
8: Oh, yeah. Oh, no, for
9: sure. This is what I really want to tell mom.
25: They have a side text group, you know. But I think our kids, you know, when you bring them up in that vulnerability, like, I'm not perfect. Our life is not perfect, but we are trying. We love you. It allows them to have that give and take, you know, and you don't have to tell them everything. You don't have to divulge all that, because you're the parent and you're going to own that separate from trying to do good, you know, for your children. But yeah, I think we got to give ourselves a little more credit than we do sometimes.
8: Absolutely. And I appreciate the sensitivity of this question and the way that she asked it, because it's like, only if you're comfortable sharing, you know, what did that actually specifically look like and that recovery look like? That's something that, like, really weighs on me. I agree. I feel like, oh, if I could go back, I would be so much more patient and so much more curious when my kids came to me, especially when they were little and didn't match their energy, but just was always like the adult. And I think back to of like, well, that's easy for me to say now because I'm well rested and I like, my house isn't always a mess and people aren't always like kicking me or like, you know, whatever. Like, you know, it's a different reality when you're caring for small children. You know, your body is not your own. Your home is not your, it's just, it, when she said the word chaos, I was like, yeah, I remember that. But there is this part, because I value being a mother so much, of like, oh, I wish I were more patient. I wish I didn't overreact all of those times. I wish that I was always my best self for them, because that's what they deserved. And it's not, and I do find that there are some conversations, like that's what that recovery looks like. Like, I really like this question, because this is the part that I don't think that we see on social media a lot, or that we don't talk about, because there's a lot of shame for us as moms to be like, do you know, I said this thing to my kid and it haunts me. You know, like, yeah. I remember one time just squeezing my little kids being like, why are you like this? Like, why? Like, oh, like that will haunt me for the rest. Like, I didn't hurt them or anything like that. But just like, I remember I felt so frustrated and like that, why do I need to feel like, nothing's that big of a deal. And like, I think that recovery looks like conversations that are really honest, like Wendy is suggesting too, like where you stop and you listen, or like Erica and G, that you like say these things of like, hey, we want to take the reins back. And you are telling them, like, it's like, I call it show your cards in parenting. And lastly, too, part of the grief that I've had about the time that I spent caring for my husband when he had ALS and his needs were so intense is I remember at the time being like, my kids aren't going to suffer and I'm still going to be this intense mom and I'm still going to prioritize them. Well, there's only 24 hours in a day. And I know that my grief changed me physiologically and I had a lot of blind spots. And so there are things that I slipped through the cracks or ways that I wasn't as present as I wanted to be for different kids for different reasons. Mm-hmm. And that has been like devastating for me to like really acknowledge. And as time has gone by and it's been, you know, 5 years since his death and I've been able to, the repair looks like having honest conversations with my kids about revisiting that time. And for me, just apologizing to my kids saying, I know you needed me at that moment and I thought I was there for you, but I realize now that I wasn't in the way that I wanted to. And I'm so sorry that that was just the reality of your situation, of my situation. Yeah. And then we have these conversations and it's really healing. And I don't carry that shame like anymore. But those are hard conversations to have. But they're worth having, I think.
25: Yeah, for sure.
6: I think one of the most heavy but also heartening phrases is that you will always be a mother. Like, it doesn't end when they're 18. Mm-hmm. And so while we may make mistakes and we may regret things, you're still a mom. You still get to make that right for the rest of their lives by showing them the attention mm-hmm. that they need for, you know what I mean? Even if they're 60 yeah. years old and you're 80, you can still be the mom you want to be. So it doesn't end at 18. You are always a mom. And so, yeah, we make a really, you know, a really long list of mistakes when they're young, but we have a whole life to try and make that right.
25: You know, sometimes we're always so focused on what we did wrong, but there's a lot of good things we're doing right. Yeah. And so if we let that absorb so much of our energy, and I'm not saying it's not great to kind of reflect and take value from what happened. You know, many times as we're raising our children, I wanted to make things easier for them. I didn't want right. them to have hardship that they didn't necessarily need. And my husband was the opposite. Like, no, let them do it. Let them figure it out. Because he always has this saying, like, if I'm harder on you now, it's going to be easier for you later. And so I appreciate you sharing, Lisa, because I don't think those times should be looked at as bad, because I feel like in every struggle, there is value and there is strength. And I yeah. just feel like to take that away from our kids, they're going to lose a lot of grit that they need to be an adult, you know? And so, those times where it was a struggle, I think if we turn it around and say, what can we learn from this? What can we do better moving forward? Because I feel like when we look at our parents, it's like they didn't have to answer to anybody. It's like there was no social media. Yeah. There was no

0: life, they're going to appreciate us even more.
1: Yeah, well said. I love what you have all said about just being honest with our kids and with each other. It's not always fun to admit, like, oh, I handled that wrong. Sorry. And now I know, you know, can we backtrack a little bit? And this is what I would have liked to have said.
0: There's so much value in admitting that. Is there something that maybe is too, like, a little bit less high stakes that you're like, oh, I wouldn't have done that? Like, for me, like, policy that could be maybe helpful to some, I don't know. Like, I regret giving my kid a cell phone at 14. Mm. I totally do.
1: Yeah.
0: And I tried to, like, change it later, and I did, but, like,
1: it was too
0: no, late. I shouldn't have done that.
2: Every single thing that you give your kid is a door that's now open and it can't be closed. So, like, yeah, you know, so, mm-hmm. But one thing that's really small that I wish I had done so much more is I wish I had said yes more than no. Mm-hmm. And that's been kind of an easy one to fix, because now I can, because it's not super high stakes, but there's so, and this actually goes back to what Wendy was saying about not overreacting. There's so many things that are actually an easy yes. They're not life-threatening. It's not a big deal. Just say yes. Because then when you say no, then the no matters. And then, you know, you can really put your weight behind it, and they'll respect that a little bit more, I think, if you can say yes more. It's one thing I wish I had done.
1: So I do have one of those situations that one of my kiddos did text to the group text about. When I asked them. My daughter Molly, gosh, probably 4 years ago. So she would have been 19. She still wasn't home, wanted to. We already had two cats. She wanted this cat that somebody was getting rid of that was an indoor-outdoor cat. And at that point, I just had a lot going on in life, overwhelmed with life. And I was just like, no, why would you think that you can bring a cat, you know, into our home? You're 19, go get an apartment and live with your cat. I said, okay, this is a good parenting. I said no, and then the cat showed up.
0: Oh no.
1: So the cat showed up, so I had a big boohoo in my bathroom by myself about how nobody listens to me and my feelings don't matter. Uh-huh. And Molly texted me that this morning, and she was like, when you said no to Bo, and that it would have been too hard for me. And she was like, and now he is the best thing in her life right now. Like, he is her, like, reason to come home. He is her happiness. Yeah. He is so good for her. And so as a parent, yes, I even texted back this morning. I was like, you're totally right. It wasn't the best thing for me, but it was the best thing for her. And I said no, and she did it anyway, and we had a lot of fight over it. But now, years later, I can be like, you're totally right. That I probably should have just said yes. Like, I wasn't going to take care of the cat. She took care of the cat. It was an easy one I could have and should have said yes to right away, and I didn't. So, but now, the other thing I was going to say is, it's as a mom, as your kids get older, it's totally okay to let your failures become a joke.
0: Like, yeah, amen. Yes.
1: The one thing that Maddie said to the group text, she's my 26-year-old, she just sent this quote that said, back it up, Carl, which is a joke on me, because I was thinking of that video of that guy in the fireworks that has his wheelchair and the fireworks go off. And the phrase is, back it up, Terry. And I, trying to be funny to my kids, was like, back it up, Carl. And they all looked at me. They were like, what? So I said it again, and they were like, oh my gosh, they lost their minds. They were laughing so hard. So now every time I do something dumb, they're always like, back it up, Carl. Like, oh my gosh. So even though it's a little bit hurtful, is let your kids those opportunities to be like, Mom, remember? That was so dumb. Way to go. Like, let yourself laugh with your kids, you know, years later. I would not have laughed about the Bo situation 4 years ago. But now I can be like, you're totally right.
2: Yeah.
1: Yeah.
0: This is okay. This is allowed.
1: Yeah.

0: And I was going to say too, like Lisa, you sharing about feeling that with your kids. I definitely had that time with Molly when she was 15 and we were going through some really hard mental health, suicidal thought, things. And I know that my younger kids got, very little attention. And I struggled with that for years. And I think in talking to all of you, I've realized, okay, it probably was not the best situation, but I was teaching them, like, you're going to go through this in your life. You can't be 100% for everything in your life. And there are times that other things just have to zoom out and you just can't give attention to those things. So I think in doing that, in Lisa's situation, in Erica and G, all of us have had situations where things with our kids we just have not been able to give attention to. We couldn't get to the game. We couldn't be at the performance. We couldn't give them what they needed, but we're showing them how to be adults because you just can't. You can't give 100%. And some things in your life are going to require 80, 90% of your focus for a
1: Some things
0: certain
1: you
0: amount
1: don't
0: of
1: see
0: time.
1: coming.
0: Teaching them how to do that throughout their lives and to be nice to themselves and ask for apologies and say, ugh, I messed that up. That wasn't great. But like
1: I do,
0: Erica said, we have years and years and years with them.
1: That's right.
0: I hate those memes that are like, you have 18 years with your
1: Oh,
0: kids.
1: yeah. I'm like,
0: I'm like,
1: stop
0: I hope
1: it.
0: not.
1: Nope.
0: I hope I'm
1: And then
0: around
1: they move
0: them.
1: back in. Yeah, I get it.
2: She's like, oh, do I? Do I have
0: Oh.
2: 18?
0: G could
1: Where
0: just
1: was
0: put
1: that
0: that,
1: promise?
0: just put that meme on the fridge. You only have 18 years with your kids.
2: It's
1: That's
2: true
0: a
2: that
0: good
2: we
0: one.
2: don't parent in a vacuum, you know? And I think that my desire of like, my kids are the best, so they deserve the best, so I want to give them my best is a great ideal, but is just not the reality. And we don't acknowledge it of like, sometimes you're going to get sick. There's going to be a family tragedy. You're not going to be performing your best. Something's going to go wrong. Lots of things go wrong. Lots of things go wrong at the same time, simultaneously over a long period of time. Like, you don't know. And that's good and bad. And you jip, but knowing that you're in it, that their immediate needs will always be taken care of. And that it might not always be the ideal situation is a great life lesson.
3: I also think we need to realize that the way we've been talking about this, we've taken on the responsibility all to ourselves. And there are other parents, there
1: Good
3: are
1: point.
3: grandparents, there are neighbors, there are teachers. There are so many resources that while we may not be center stage for our kids, there are other cast members that are there to support them, and so, we could beat ourselves up all day for not being the lead, but at the end of the day, it takes a whole cast to help our kids.
0: I love that. And those people can step in those situations where you're like, I have to spend 80% of my time doing this. Could you help get this kid to whatever? Or ask your siblings to call your kids and chat with them. Or, I love that, Erica. Rely on other people. We're not alone.
3: Yeah, we're not alone.
2: We're not alone. The Council of Moms. I love that. I think this is a good place to sort of land the plane of like, you know, this is a hard thing to talk about. So I really appreciate you guys being honest about it and using real examples and being vulnerable about it. I do think that it matters and that if we can give each other permission to acknowledge mistakes and try to repair, that it makes stronger families, and stronger families make stronger communities. I do think that it's like within all of our best interests to do that. So thank you so much for listening to the Council of Moms. We are a production of BYU Radio. 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Thanks.
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13: I'm Julie Rose. Life feels heavy for a lot of us right now. The news is overwhelming. 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
16: We don't have to change our mind. We don't have to compromise. We're trying to construct a bridge to the next conversation.
13: And we're exploring tough topics with nuance and an open mind.
17: What we have is not a politician's problem. We have an incentives problem. And we can't expect different results unless and until we change the rules of that system.
13: We're out to become better citizens, kinder neighbors, and more effective advocates for the things that matter most. It all starts right after the news.
18: BBC News with Emily Thomas. Ukraine's Air Force says a serious shortage of interceptor missiles meant that none of the 23 ballistic missiles Russia launched at Kyiv overnight were shot down. As many as 15 people were killed in and near the capital. President Zelensky urged Ukraine's allies to take strong decisions at tomorrow's NATO summit to provide it with air defences. Sarah Rainsford is in the Ukrainian capital.
19: There were loud explosions and the boom of Ukraine's air defences in action. And once again, many residents sought shelter underground. The destruction this morning is widespread. Several apartment blocks have been hit, either directly or by falling debris from intercepted drones and missiles. There are dead and injured, and people still trapped under the ruins of their homes. Ukraine continued its own drone strikes on Russia overnight and in Crimea, which Vladimir Putin annexed illegally 12 years ago.
18: Huge crowds are lining the streets of the Iranian capital, Tehran, for the funeral procession of the late Supreme Leader Ayatollah Ali Khamenei. After lying in state in the Grand Musallah religious complex, Khamenei's coffin is now processing through the city. The BBC's Lise Doucette is there. She's reporting on condition none of her material is used on the BBC's Persian service. Restrictions applied to all international media there.
20: There's this main route which stretches right through the heart of this city. It is absolutely packed with crowds, the most loyal, the most religious. And these scenes are very emotional and they're fueled by emotions of grief as well as of anger. So the funeral cortege carrying not just the coffin of the late Ayatollah Ali Khamenei, 86 years old, but also four members of his family. And it is inching its way through the city. And at the end of this funeral procession will be the historic Azadi Square with its tower, and there'll be speeches there as well.
18: At the Men's Football World Cup, England have become the latest team to reach the quarterfinals after beating the co-hosts Mexico 3-2 in a thrilling clash. Our correspondent Will Grant was watching.
21: After a nervy start, England took the advantage with a headed goal by Jude Bellingham. Minutes later,
10: a second to England, again from Bellingham, but Mexico have never lost a World Cup game at the Azteca and came back with a goal before half-time. In the second half, however, defender Jarrell Kwanza was sent off for a late challenge and England's task got much tougher. England again put daylight between themselves and Mexico after Anthony Gordon earned a penalty, dispatched with the minimum of fuss by captain Harry Kane. Mexico still fought back with a penalty of their own, ensuring the final half an hour was a hugely tense affair.
18: England will now face Norway in the quarterfinals. You're listening to the latest world news from the BBC.
21: Most people don't know their taillights out. If we can make those stops to inform people of those things, it can be a very positive thing.
22: I just couldn't understand how, even though you have not committed a crime, how do you become that magnet that almost every time you leave the house, you're going to get pulled over?
23: After they stopped enforcing these lower-level traffic infractions, reported crime overall went down. Disparities in traffic stops went down. Our officers were safer.
24: Hey, it's Julie, and this is Top of Mind, where we tackle tough topics with nuance and an open mind. We're out to become better citizens, kinder neighbors, and more effective advocates. Today, do routine traffic stops make our communities safer?
25: It was just after midnight, and I was picking up a friend of mine to take him back to the house.
24: This is Alexander Landau. It was 2009, downtown Denver. He was 19.
25: And mind you, young black male, had just purchased my first vehicle. It's a 84 Lincoln Town Car. And as we were turning around, because we overshot our turn, we were pulled over.
24: The officer said Landau made an illegal left turn.
25: I'm sitting there thinking like, man, I didn't see an illegal left turn sign. But I thought, you know, maybe he's right. There's a chance I didn't see the sign and I made an illegal left turn. But I honestly didn't think that we had really anything to worry about. I immediately grabbed my registration and my proof of insurance, and I actually didn't even have my wallet on me that at the time. But I wasn't even worried about that because I thought in my mind, you know, I don't have any outstanding warrants. You know, I'm not a habitual offender, a violent person like or anything like that. So I'll just provide my social security number and explain what's going on to the officer, and there shouldn't be any problems. We should be out of here in no time.
24: Even though you're a black man, there was no fear on your part at that moment.
25: I'm glad you brought that up. There wasn't, because I am a domestic adoptee. I was raised in predominantly white communities by loving white parents. And my father, my dad, coming from career Denver police officer, 60 years of DPD history on his side of the family in the same district that tried to kill me. Neither one of them, with their backgrounds, would ever have imagined that something this graphic and grotesque would have happened to their son. And nor would I, had this not personally happened to me. There was nothing about the way that evening went that should have resulted in officers attempting to take my life away, especially over allegations of an illegal left turn that later proved to be false. And that's why, for me, that particular night was my point of awakening and call to action.
24: Getting pulled over is the most common encounter Americans have with police. On a typical day, more than 50,000 of us see those lights in the rearview mirror. And while it's never fun to be that driver, we generally assume that enforcing traffic laws is an important part of public safety, don't we? I mean, if police weren't out there patrolling the streets, would anyone bother to follow traffic laws? So today, do traffic stops contribute to public safety as much as we expect? It's clear the effects are not equal. Across the nation, drivers of color are much more likely to get pulled over. And a troubling number of incidents where black men are killed by police start with a traffic stop. Tyree Nichols, Dante Wright, Philando Castile are a few names you may recognize from the headlines. In response, dozens of police departments have cut back on traffic stops in the last few years. So traffic enforcement is an important part of the national conversation we're having about how police safety for all of us. The perspectives we will hear today come from both sides of the car window.
25: My friend Addison and I, we were both sitting there at the time kind of baffled as to, you know, what was going on, but he came to the window and said that I had made an illegal left turn coming from Colfax onto Emerson.
24: This is Alexander Landau again. The traffic stop that changed his life happened in Denver in 2009. He was a 19-year-old black man raised by white parents. His friend in the passenger seat was white. When the police lights went on behind him, Landau immediately pulled over and realized he'd left his license at home. No worries, he thought. My record's clean. Then the officer said,
25: I can detect an aroma of marijuana coming from within in your vehicle, and I'm going to need you to get out of the car. And as I, again, come into this with a naive mind frame, I'm just throwing out things that I've picked up over the years. Like, I'm pretty sure you have to show me a warrant. And he just, in a more authoritarian voice, commanded that I get out of the car. And so I complied respectfully. So I'm out of the car, and then he comes around to my passenger, Addison, takes him out, and he offers up a small pill container of marijuana that he had in his breast coat pocket and was placed in handcuffs and sat down right where I was standing.
24: But you haven't been charged with anything. Are you handcuffed at that point as well?
25: I'm not. No, they're just rummaging through my vehicle. And actually, at this point, another squad car arrived on the scene. I still don't have a fear of the situation. And I didn't feel like my question around a search warrant was ever answered. So I calmly put my hands out to the side and took maybe 2-3 steps forward and just asked, excuse me, officers, but can I please see a warrant before you continue to tear apart my car? And that was enough to, basically, the best metaphor I can use is like flipping off a light switch.
24: Two officers grabbed Landau's arms and yelled at him to stop resisting. The officer who'd initially stopped Landau
25: looks at me and says, you don't have a license, and then begins to punch me in the face.
24: Landau stumbles and falls on top of a female officer who's responded to the call. Then all three officers on the scene begin hitting Landau. As he ducks to protect his face, an officer yells,
25: he's reaching for her gun. And next thing I know, I'm thrown to the ground. At this point, all I see are blue pants and black boots. I hear Addison in the background, stop, you're gonna kill him. And I hear an officer yell, but if he doesn't calm down, just shoot him. At that point, I just went still and I closed my eyes and I just expected to be shot. But I blacked out. I get awoken by a paramedic. I thought it was a police officer at first. And the first thing I said was, please don't beat me anymore. I honestly don't think I can physically take it. And she said, relax, I'm a paramedic. I'm with Denver Health. And I asked her, I was like, why did they hurt me? I didn't do anything wrong. And she was just silent. And as she's prepping gauze and getting ready to clean up my face and treat my injuries, I tell her, no, do not touch me. Do not clean me up. Don't do anything until somebody gets pictures of what they've done to me. And when I got to the hospital, they rolled me through the front entrance and I just started to yell, this is what can happen if you're black in Denver after midnight. And an hour or so later, after I received 42 stitches in my face, a broken nose and a concussion, and later was diagnosed with a traumatic brain injury, this all happened within a couple hours. They wheeled me to the Denver Detention Center.
24: Alexander Landau was charged with felony criminal intent to disarm a police officer. He spent 3 days in jail.
25: My mom came down and she went into shock. She immediately screamed and started crying. She stood up. She grabbed this woman that she doesn't even know, turned her around and said, look what they've done to my son.
24: The case against Landau was ultimately dismissed because of conflicting reports from officers at the scene. He sued the city and county of Denver and received a settlement of nearly $800,000. Landau thinks those pictures of his injuries were crucial. None of the officers involved were fired, but two of them were later removed from service for other incidents of alleged police brutality. And remember, everything that happened to Landau began with a routine traffic stop. The Stanford Open Policing Project analyzed 100 million traffic stops from all around the country and found that black drivers are 20% more likely to be stopped than white drivers and 2 times as likely to be searched during the stop. But despite the higher search rates, black drivers are less likely than white drivers to actually be carrying illegal items like drugs or guns. Landau's experience led him to create the Denver Justice Project, aimed at reforming the criminal legal system and improving relationships between police and communities.
25: These types of experiences impact all of us, whether it's directly or indirectly. And if we really want to have true community, you have to be concerned about the well-being of your neighbor. You have to be concerned about the integrity of your neighborhood, which means if you have officers who are patrolling the community, harming individuals, if you are in support or if you turn a blind eye, that is as bad as consenting to the behavior. And so for me, there is no way for us to move this needle and call ourselves a true community if officers, or if we're looking at individual problems as their issue and not my issue.
24: What could have prevented, are there policies, are there interventions, is there some kind of, I don't know, training, something that could have prevented what happened to you?
25: I think officers are tasked with doing things that are far outside their purview. I think we overburden our officers. I think there are entities and more certified people who can navigate things like behavioral health issues, substance use disorders, people experiencing homelessness. I'm not sitting here saying abolish the police entirely, because if we do that in the morning, we'll have anarchy by the afternoon. And we won't have a replacement. I'm not here to say I can solve a murder, but I also don't believe that law enforcement are the most effective bodies when interacting with certain crises and barriers in our community. We have to really rethink what education and community health and safety looks like. And that is not always going to be the role of police officers.
24: Alexander Landau is founder and director of community relations for the Denver Justice Project. Close to half of all interactions people have with police in this country revolve around traffic stops. And they're not all about moving violations like speeding or illegal turns. It varies from city to city, but stops for equipment-related stuff, like expired registration, a broken taillight, tinted windows, are a sizable chunk of traffic enforcement. You can make an argument that those are still safety-related stops, but they're not on the same level as someone going 60 in a residential neighborhood. And yet these lower-level stops carry the same risk of escalating into a tragedy. Philando Castile is a stark example. He was pulled over in a Minneapolis suburb in 2016. The officer thought Castile looked like a robbery suspect and pulled him over for a broken brake light. That was Castile's last traffic stop. But it was only the latest in a long pattern. In 13 years, he'd been pulled over more than 49 times, and the vast majority were for non-moving violations, things like a problem with a license plate or a taillight.
22: I knew that they were on him.
24: This is Philando's mother, Valerie Castile.
22: At one point, I explained to him that these people are not looking at you as a human being. They're looking at you now as revenue. I was so upset. I just couldn't understand it. And I still can't understand that to this day. How, even though you have not committed a crime, how do you become that magnet that almost every time you leave the house, you're going to get pulled over? It was never any public safety violation. It was something mechanical or documentation. It was a fishing expedition.
24: Valerie Castile was convinced the police recognized Philando and were targeting him. And since even the minor traffic stops often led to a fine, the financial burden was significant. When he couldn't keep up, Philando's license would get suspended. Sometimes he'd drive anyway, get pulled over, cited for driving on a suspended license, and the cycle continued.
22: I told him he should just get on the bus. Because at that point where we were living at, the bus stop was across the street. So he did, you know, he wasn't running around and didn't have a license all the time. But is driving on a suspended license a criminal crime? No, it is not. Being irresponsible is not a criminal crime. It's not like, oh, he was known for evading and eluding the police and getting in a shootout or running from them and things of that nature. Every time police get behind him, he pull over right away because he know I haven't done anything. Okay, I may not have my license, may not have my insurance, but it's not criminal. I have not gone out here and harmed anyone. So driving on, you know, I did that so I deserve to die. Come on now.
0: Sir, I have to tell you, I do have a firearm on me.
1: Don't reach for it, then. Don't pull it out.
2: Dash cam footage from July 6th, 2016 shows Philando Castile immediately volunteering to the officer at his window that he has a gun in the car, which he was licensed to carry. Don't pull it out, says the officer several times, before firing 7 shots into the car. 5 hit Castile. His girlfriend in the passenger seat starts filming a Facebook Live video that would soon go viral.
3: Please don't tell me he's dead. Please don't tell me my boyfriend just went like that.
4: Keep your hands where they are, please.
3: Yes, I will, sir. I'll keep my hands where they are. Please don't tell me this, Lord. Please, Jesus, don't tell me that he's gone.
2: Why did that stop of the 49 Philando Castile had experienced go so terribly wrong? Was it because he mentioned his gun to the officer? The possibility haunts his mother, Valerie.
22: You know, I'm the one that told Philando, listen, when you have other people in the car and you get pulled over, you tell the police that you have the weapon because that would lessen tension. I don't want them just find the gun and then, you know, go sideways.
2: You regret telling him that?
22: Yeah. You know, it's kind of like a toss-up. If you want your children to grow up with respect, dignity, and integrity, you teach them to be honest. You understand what I'm saying? I should have just let them lie. You know what I'm saying? I don't know what type of perception that people have about Black families. You know, we do teach our children to be the best human being they could be. Mm. We do that. This is why I told my children, you're not bringing no gun up in here unless you get it the proper way. That's the only way you're going to run around with a gun. You got to go get your license.
2: A jury acquitted the officer who shot Philando Castile. Days later, the city of St. Anthony settled with the Castile family for nearly $3 million. And Valerie Castile has worked since then to address the root issues she believes led to her son's death, including advocating for more funding to address poverty and improve education in Black neighborhoods. She worked with Minnesota lawmakers to revise the state's driver manual with clear instructions for drivers who have legal firearms in the car during a traffic stop. And the family founded the Philando Castile Relief Foundation.
22: His legacy right now is all about healing, peace, and justice. You know, he was a pillar in the community. He worked at the St. Paul Public School Systems for like 15 years. And he was gainfully employed until he was denied his right to live. But we are here to support families that lose someone to gun violence. We have a $400 stipend for families to help with things that they may need when they're going through that process. And we also help reduce the negative lunch balances throughout the state of Minnesota.
2: After Philando's death, his family learned he had been quietly paying off lunch debt for students in the public school cafeteria where he worked. The Philando Castile Relief Foundation continued that work until early 2023, when Minnesota became the 3rd state in the nation to make school lunch free for all students, regardless of income.
22: I was really, really, really happy and pleased with that. So we have to find something else to do because we're not going to be doing that part of our support within the Philando Castile Relief Foundation. But we have some other things that we are, you know, got our minds on, you know, furthering the commitment that we have in serving the community. because I do not want nobody else to feel the way that I feel and have to fight the way that I have fought.
2: Well, Valerie, thank you for sharing your story and Philando's story with us.
22: All right, my dear. Thank you.
2: After Philando Castile's death, the district attorney there in Ramsey County called on police to do fewer traffic stops for low-level infractions as a way to reduce racial disparity and opportunities for tragedy. Several police departments in the area, including St. Paul, which was doing the most traffic stops in the county, made that change. A lot of officers were wary, though.
21: I think at first people were pretty skeptical, like, hey, what? And I don't know if it's good or not. I think it's too soon to tell.
2: What's clear is that since that change, St. Paul police are doing about half the number of traffic stops they used to. Is the community safer as a result? I'm Julie Rhodes. This is Top of Mind.
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2: In September of 2021, the St. Paul police chief announced his officers would begin focusing their traffic stops on, quote, the most dangerous driving behaviors. Previously, St. Paul police data showed black drivers were 4 times more likely to be stopped and 9 times more likely to be searched compared to white drivers in the city. Fewer traffic stops would ideally mean less racial disparity and community tension. And that last part was obvious to longtime St. Paul Patrol officer Mark Ross.
21: I mean, that certainly if you have less contact with people on traffic stops, there's no opportunity for any tension, so there won't be any tension. There's also less opportunity to get to know people and develop some of those relationships and for people to drive away from the traffic stop feeling encouraged that there are police officers in their neighborhood working hard, treating them fairly with the dignity and respect that they deserve, and out there putting their lives on the line to keep people in the neighborhoods they're working safe.
2: Mark Ross is president of the St. Paul Police Federation, the department's police union. He has made countless traffic stops. And I admit, it was a little weird to hear him talking about traffic stops as such a great way to build rapport in the community. The last thing I'm thinking about when an officer pulls me over is, wow, I'm so happy about this, and what a great thing to know the police are here keeping me safe. But Officer Ross says his most memorable traffic stop played out exactly like that.
21: I was working on the west side of St. Paul. This was back in 2005. There were a lot of construction trailers being stolen with equipment inside. In the neighborhood, I'm assigned to patrol, and I see a trailer in front of me, and the taillights weren't working. And a lot of these thieves, when they steal these trailers, they don't take the time to hook up the lights, so not a moving violation, it was a equipment violation. And I get up to the driver's window, and the driver was very compliant, and I asked why he had been stopped, and I explained that taillights and brake lights on the trailer were not working. He apologized, and he was very cooperative, and sure enough, the trailer did belong to him, so everything's good. His license is valid, his insurance is good, and we started a conversation, and we probably talked for 45 minutes, maybe an hour, and got to know one another. He had emigrated here from another country and was just happy to be in the United States and loved his job as a contractor and was really on the front end of a lot of success. But the moral of the story is he and I became friends as a result of that traffic stop, and we still communicate to this day. So that was a traffic stop that resulted in a long-lasting friendship.
2: How did your supervisor feel about you spending so much time making a new pal in a traffic stop? Like, is that really your job?
21: It's 100% our job. I mean, it really speaks to the role that, and again, I think now, actually, I know now more than ever, community relations is a huge aspect of what we're doing. It's more important now than it's ever been for officers to get to know people in the community. And, you know, like, you can't always do that. In this circumstance, I was able to take that time. It was a quiet night, or we were fully staffed. There weren't that many calls or calls of a great magnitude. So I was able to take the time to get out and chat with a guy that lived a block away from where I stopped him. And it was just a fantastic conversation. So we spend a lot more time as cops doing that than probably anybody realizes.
2: Mm, yeah. Did you end up giving that guy a ticket?
21: In fact, specifically as it relates to the equipment violations, I would say more times than not, we're not issuing citations. We're issuing warnings. Most people don't know their taillight's out, or they don't know there's an electrical issue. If we can make those stops to inform people of those things, it can be a very positive thing. When they realize, hey, that cop just stopped me. I was really nervous, but the officer was very nice. They told me what was wrong and what the potential hazards of that equipment issue might be, and told me to have a good night and that they should probably get it fixed. I mean, those are positive interactions. And so the fewer positive interactions we're able to have with the general public, the greater the divide between the police and the public can become.
2: How often does it really happen, though, with a traffic stop situation? Would you say that that was pretty unusual that it went so cordially?
21: Most people are very cordial during traffic stops. This, I mean, yeah, I don't think the majority of the time you stop somebody for a traffic stop, you're not going to become a long-term friend of that person. But it's an example of what can happen, certainly when people get to know each other. Now, don't get me wrong, many of our interactions, not necessarily just traffic stops, begin kind of adversarial, not necessarily from the perspective of the officer, but people can sometimes be very defensive about why they're being stopped, why they're being investigated, why they're being detained. And if they take the time to listen and understand why we're doing what we do, things go really well. And really, compliancy gets lost in the mix all the time. If you look at traffic stops or use of force or any interaction with the police, when people are compliant, things typically go very, very well. It's when we're met with animosity, maybe we're met with some kind of force or aggression, or just, again, that adversarial response to us doing our jobs, that's when things can get negative.
2: So were you not at all on the defensive when you approached that window, hand on your weapon, anticipating that you might be catching someone in the act of stealing?
21: I was, but I think as a police officer, you need to live in a world of possibilities. Now, that doesn't mean that, is it possible every single person that you interact with has the potential to attack you or take your life? Yeah, it's a possibility, but it's not probable. So you have to take the approach that there's a possibility that something could go wrong and you're prepared for that. We can deal with people with a high level of alertness and still be cordial. Now, again, when things get super high stress, that can change a little bit.
2: Officer Ross says his all-time worst traffic stop experience was rooted in a driver's failure to comply.
21: I saw a car driving erratically. He hadn't used his signals a couple times, was kind of weaving in and out of his traffic lane. Make the stop. I get up to the car and I can smell the odor of an alcoholic beverage. The driver wasn't making a lot of sense. So I got him out of the car. I pat searched him for weapons. And as I went to put him in the backseat of the squad, he broke away from me and took a swing at my head. And we ended up in a physical fight for about 2.5 minutes. And actually, at one point, a concerned citizen came over to help me, and I was able to get one handcuff on him. And another cop showed up. The suspect grabbed his leg and swept his leg, hurt his knee, and then he was out of the fight because his knee was injured. Another officer showed up, tried to tase him. He got up, ran about a block and a half. We caught him. But that literally was a time where I was fighting for my life. There was a time where he was on my back and had his hands on my belt. I was nervous he was maybe going to try and grab my gun. So fortunately, somebody driving by stopped, pulled over, and helped out. So I'm glad that it didn't end catastrophically.
2: With a loss of life.
21: Yes.
2: Officer Ross, though, I guess I'm really surprised that guy survived, that he didn't get shot by police.
21: I think that had I been alone for a little longer, it probably would have happened. And again, I'm glad that it didn't. But you said something that's super interesting to me, and I'm not surprised by it, but you said you were surprised that he wasn't shot. But Julie, the reality is these things happen all the time throughout the country, And 99.5%, if not 99.9% of the time, officers are not shooting people. There's no metric to measure how many times the police could use deadly force, but don't. It's very, very rare. I would tell you we're the best de-escalators in the world. That's what we do all day, every day, is de-escalate really tense situations. Have mistakes been made? Absolutely. But in most cases, at least my experience has been, those have been anomalies. That's not representative of the day-to-day interactions we have with the general public.
24: You mentioned that when things go badly, it's almost always because of the driver or the passenger's failure to comply. So what is your advice in terms of compliance?
21: It just means being cooperative and following directions, because we don't know as police officers, we don't know what's going on in any car that we stop in. So again, following directions and being cooperative goes so far, and it really gets lost in the mix.
24: Do you think that if you're going to expect full compliance, that the officer has an obligation to behave in a certain way?
21: Absolutely. We should be treating people respectfully and with dignity. I mean, there's times in high pressure, very intense situations where maybe that doesn't seem like the case, but sometimes we don't have time to communicate what we're doing or how we're going to do it because we need to react so quickly. But the reality is, if people are compliant, if they've been wronged, there are a lot of mechanisms in place to deal with that after the fact. Out on the street at that time is not the time to fight or resist an officer. If you feel like you've been wronged, you can take it to civil court. You can file an internal affairs complaint. You can go to the Police Civilian Internal Affairs Review Commission in St. Paul. There are a lot of ways to deal with those situations after the fact. And with the advent of body cams, there's never been more transparency in policing than there is now.
24: Is it at all problematic then that drivers of color, and particularly Black drivers, are more likely to get pulled over in St. Paul? And more likely also to get pulled over for minor non-moving violations?
21: Well, I think you're using the benchmark of overall population versus where our efforts are typically concentrated or focused. If we just look at these numbers and say, you know, it's disproportionate to the population, yeah, yep, it is. But we have to take a deeper dive into why we're there and why we're making those stops a lot of times.
24: Ross says a major reason Black drivers are more likely to be pulled over is because St. Paul police are most actively patrolling neighborhoods where crime is the highest.
21: If our efforts are concentrated in, let's just say, the St. Anthony Park neighborhood of St. Paul, which is between our state fairgrounds and the University of Minnesota, and it's about 92% affluent college-educated professors from the University of Minnesota, it's probably statistically the safest and least crime-ridden neighborhood in our city. If we spend our nights driving out over in that neighborhood, there's not a lot of cars moving, there's hardly anybody out on the street, and we'd be just kind of drive around in circles because there's pretty much zero criminal activity. Versus the neighborhoods where we put our focus is where we're receiving the most calls for service, and people are most likely to be victimized.
24: In 2022, more than half of homicide victims in St. Paul were Black, and so were three-quarters of offenders.
21: And I would suspect if we were to drill down a little more deeply in terms of geography and the exact location, we'd probably find, well, I know that they were in neighborhoods where there's large numbers of people of color living, right?
24: Neighborhoods that have also experienced historically, disinvestment by communities are generally poorer. There's a lot of systemic, structural, societal pressures that may also be contributing to these higher rates of crime in some of these predominantly Black neighborhoods.
21: It's certainly a lot of it is linked to poverty, of course. That's another conversation. But I would suggest to you that as police officers, we would be derelict in our duties if we were not putting a focus in the areas where the most dangerous and violent street crimes were occurring. The people that live in those neighborhoods, those victims and their families deserve our services, and they expect that we're there to try and protect them. We can't pretend that those things aren't happening in these neighborhoods and that people of color are disproportionately affected by gun violence. And yeah, so we're going to put a laser sharp focus. We know who the people are out committing the most violent crimes and where they're committing them, and people are most likely to be victimized. And I think victimization really gets lost in the shuffle here.
24: Is that true also when it comes then to traffic stops? How does pulling people over contribute to or hinder that relationship that you just described, in particular for non-moving violation type things, right? Broken taillights or out-of-date tabs, that kind of thing. What is the role that that plays in public safety?
21: Well, I mean, they are safety-related issues. And so, again, in St. Paul, I can tell you, most of the time on the minor violations, which, again, we've moved away from making those stops, most of the time you're just letting people know that, hey, you've got this wrong with your car, this is why it's hazardous, and you should probably get it repaired. But, you know, we also know that a lot of the people that are most frequently involved in a lot of these violent crimes don't pay attention to traffic laws. They don't put tabs on their cars. They're not insured. And so a lot of times that's a sign of more issues. A lot of times it isn't, but sometimes it is.
24: The traffic stop changes in St. Paul and other Ramsey County cities have reduced racial disparity. While traffic stops for people of all races and ethnicities have declined, stops for Black drivers have declined the most. And in St. Paul, police officers are no longer evaluated based on how many traffic stops they do.
21: So people aren't feeling pressured to write tickets. Quotas are illegal, by the way, and our union has never been in favor of quotas. You can do a lot of great work without necessarily, you know, stopping cars all the time, if that's your... And some people, there are people that really enjoy the traffic work, you know, especially speeders in residential areas. A big city like St. Paul, there's a lot of kids and a lot of people driving crazy. I mean, you know, I don't know where you live, but if you're in a large urban area, people, I think, drive crazier than ever.
24: So do you think that St. Paul is less safe because you're doing fewer traffic stops right now?
21: I think it's too early to tell, but I think it speaks for itself. When you have less officers out patrolling and out in our communities working to support victims in the communities, I think that people are more likely to be victimized and more crime is going to occur.
24: Why are you so down so many officers?
21: Well, I think if you just turned on the news, you could answer that question. You know, cops have been vilified the last several years, and it's been tough to recruit and retain people. They feel like they could do everything right and everything they're trained to do, and the scrutiny is just unbearable, and there's a fear that you could be charged with a crime for making a split-second decision that people then go and pore over for hours and days and weeks and months and make a decision on whether or not they should charge an officer with a crime based on a decision they made in a half a second. I'm proud of the work we're doing. We need to continue to lift up and embrace police officers and police departments and make everybody better. We're open to being better. I can tell you that right now.
24: Mark Ross is president of the St. Paul Police Federation. Since I first spoke to him back in 2023, more data is in. Here's St. Paul Police Chief Axel Henry in a video put out by the Ramsey County Prosecutor's Office in February 2026.
6: And what we found it is it's been successful. And it isn't that we're suffering in any other areas. Our shootings are not going up, they're going down. Our firearms recoveries have gone up, not down. All the areas that I think people would push back against an experiment like this, the data just doesn't support those concerns.
24: Now, interestingly, Chief Henry was one of those skeptical officers back in 2021 when his predecessor implemented the change. In this same promotional video, he talks about a positive traffic stop experience he had and what ultimately changed his mind about the new policy.
6: I pulled this person over and they had two small kids in the car, and it turned out they were homeless and they were living out of the car. And of course, you can imagine what the woman who was homeless and living out of a car with two children was thinking about. Now she's going to get a ticket for $100 for taillights. And so when she found out that she was going to get basically a coupon to get these fixed, that the place would install the lights for, fix the lights, those types of things. She started to cry, and then she drove off. And about 5-6 minutes later, I was still out dealing with something else in the same area, and she pulled up, and she got out of the car, and she came up and hugged me. And she said, I just can't believe, because I had said to her, I think, spend that money you would have spent getting your taillights fixed, spending on some ice cream cones for the kids, or do something that's nice for you, or whatever, that kind of a thing. And the police, we don't get as many opportunities as we like to coach teams or to do a bunch of things that we want to do. I think the community thinks that we're out here and all we want to do is run around and get in high-speed chases and arrest people, and that just simply isn't the case. And so I think when this first started, people started to think, well, these are the much lower less offenses. These are the things that I get the opportunity to show up and be a superhero for that person today, and you're kind of taking those away from me by not having me stop those. And the other part was that I don't think the officers really, and myself included, didn't really understand the big picture of what was going on. And where my metamorphosis happened was, although all of what I just told you was true, if I took a step back from that, I realized, well, that's about making me feel good. And I don't know what trauma the woman went through up until the point that she realized she wasn't going to get a ticket. But if I can take that off the plate, I really shouldn't, you know, avoid that for selfish reasons, just because I felt very philanthropical in the moment.
24: That was St. Paul Police Chief Axel Henry. Let's take a look now at what the shift away from low-level traffic stops has meant for some other cities and whether smart cameras and AI might be the way forward. I'm Julie Rose. 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
11: Go find a stream, a forest, a cliff, a canyon, a meadow, beach. Just be there. Present. No obligation, no pressure, no ticking clock. As perfect as that may sound, few of us permit ourselves the chance. We're modern, busy, and connected. Jared Anderson found that his mental health utterly depends on wonder and whimsy in the presence of nature. 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
24: Georgia State criminologist Thaddeus Johnson is pleased to see a number of cities and even a few states moving away from low-level traffic stops.
15: Yeah, I've been calling for this for a long time, and so I started seeing these things happen. I was really, really excited. Now, mind you, I don't think this is a long-term plan, right? Well, I call it removing the trigger.
24: He points to Fayetteville, North Carolina. Back in 2013, a new police chief arrived in the wake of a fatal shooting by police during a traffic stop and community-wide uproar over treatment of black drivers. Chief Harold Medlock instructed his officers to avoid stopping drivers for non-moving violations. After 3 years, researchers found racial disparities in traffic enforcement declined. Fayetteville streets were safer. Crashes and traffic fatalities went down. As for crime rates overall,
15: the levels of homicide before and after they stopped enforcing these lower level traffic infractions didn't change. But what we did see was that reported crime overall went down. Disparities in traffic stops went down. Another really important thing is that our officers were safer. We saw resistance go down and assaults against the officers go down. So mind you, moving away from this keeps not only the community safe, but keeps our officers safer, and it also frees up their time to go handle real business.
24: Johnson's academic focus on police and justice reform stems from real-world experience, 8 years as a Memphis police officer. In his early 20s, he joined the force mostly because he wasn't doing well in college and needed a job.
15: You know, I grew up from one of those families where pretty much all the males, at least in my generation and before me, we've had some type of unpleasant contacts with the police. Growing up, having to talk in the home, you know, that, you know, it's yes, sir, no, ma'am, yes, ma'am, show your hands, make sure you follow instructions.
24: So I guess it's a little hard to figure out then why of all the jobs you would choose to do. I mean, what was the appeal with policing for you?
15: Well, at first I just thought, you know, it's a job. And, you know, I'm one of those who, like, you know, if you want some things to change, you have to be actively involved.
24: And he hoped he could do some good. Right from the start, he spent a lot of time on traffic stops, and he didn't love it.
15: Particularly if you're, you know, talking about nighttime or, you know, going to an encounter that you really have no idea how it's going to turn out, right? You know, you're trained in the academy. You think you're going to be going to combat a foreign adversary. And, you know, that's just type of the mentality of survival, even though it may be really rare. Like, we know that maybe, what, 50 to 60 officers to 100 officers may be killed yearly. Or maybe 50 to 60 are assaulted, and most of those are non-injury. And so I think, you know, even though it's a dangerous job, it's also conflated in training. It's conflated in the culture. And no matter how open-minded or woke you think you are as an officer, we all are not immune from culture. And so you do take an us versus them approach. And as a black officer, that can be a really lonely place.
24: So, as a black officer... Yeah, there's a lot to unpack there, but let me just make sure that I'm clear here. So you didn't like doing the traffic stops mostly because it was stressful?
15: Yeah, and it's not how you really want to engage. So when you make the stop, you feel the need to have to write a ticket or make an arrest. You're compelled. You feel that pressure to do so. Things like if a person is driving with a suspended license, they may be trying to go to work, but now I have to tow your vehicle. And so I'm following policy. And, you know, and sometimes you feel like, am I really contributing in a way that's really beneficial? But at the end of the day, the one tool that I will and that I'm rewarded for as a patrol officer are the amount of stops. A major turning point in my life was

0: that's catching the bad guy. And so I'm there, and it took 45 minutes to an hour on that call. And we got the tire changed, and she was so grateful. And so, and mind you, police officers, we have to account for every second minute that we spend on the job. And so we have activity logs that you turn, that you fill out to show where you're at. So I go in to show it to my lieutenant at night. He says, Johnson, what's this? You spent an hour. What's this call here? And I told him, I'm hype. I'm like, this is what I did. She was so happy. And he said, he looked me square in the eyes and said, we don't pay you to change GD tires. We pay you to write effing tickets and lock asses up. That's the exact term. And I mean, and I think for me, that made me want to be a supervisor. And, you know, that was a major turning point for me. But that's the conflict that I think many officers face, is that you know how it works on the ground, but how you're evaluated does not reflect it. And mind you, I got in because I needed a job.
1: Did you become a supervisor ever?
0: Yeah. I moved on and became a sergeant. Then I became a lieutenant, then interim captain.
1: Were you, as a supervisor then, able to reward people for community service activities? Or were you under the same pressure that that supervisor was when he chewed you out?
0: So I had to do it informally, right? I wasn't able to reward you on your evaluation. What I could do is would say, you know what? You wanted this day off. Here you go. Here's a day off. Or provide them other incentives. Take an additional lunch break. I'll cover your beat while you take lunch. So it's things informally that I was able to do, even amongst the officers that were under my command.
1: Why is it that so often traffic stops are incentivized? Like, it's such a major way that patrol officers are, you know, sort of evaluated. What drives that?
0: It's really the one way to show productivity. So, i.e., if you want to be promoted, if you want to advance to a specialized unit, if you want to be recognized, you have to be active and productive. Look, community engagement, all those things are great, and those are really important, but that's not what departments really emphasize, or at least give equitable weight. And so someone will say, well, there are no quotas. Maybe not on paper, but there is a cultural quota. Because if you're not making stops, if you're not making arrests, that's not real policing. And why is that? Well, oftentimes, police departments are evaluated by cities when it comes to budget and all these things. How do you show how productive you are? Traffic stops. We're making all these stops. We need more officers. Unfortunately, the people evaluating policing and police departments and the budget allocations often don't have any experience in that line of work to really understand what's working on the ground. I mean, hell, 80% of police budgets go towards salary. So it's not like many of our departments are rolling over in the dough anyway. So therefore, revenue from traffic enforcement becomes even more important. And so,
1: but is that the justification? What is the justification for doing these low-level traffic stops from a police officer's sort of public safety argument?
0: Deterrence. So even though there's no science to really support that, it's deterrence, right? So normally, the low-level enforcement or crimes, there's vast room for interpretation and discretion. So like the minor stops, we tend to use those as pretext stops for things like you change lanes without properly signaling. Again, a pretextual stop is basically a stop for a lower level infraction, which is really a guise for officers to really investigate criminality. And not because they have probable cause, because look at this black guy with dreads driving this car with tinted windows, this Dodge Challenger or what have you. Let's see if we can stop him and see if he got dope on him. Let's see to run his license if he has a suspended license, and now we can possibly get an arrest or another a citation because it's how we reward it, right? So traffic stops and arrests are valuable assets to an officer. It's almost a treasure to some officers because the prime example of a good officer is being able to make a stop and an arrest and come out safely. And it also is a way to show that we're out here, we're making stops. So if you're thinking about breaking the law, we're closely watching and we will catch you red-handed. As an officer, that's really the only tool you feel you have because that's all they really provide you with. So oftentimes, cities and departments don't set our officers up to be successful. So part of it is that we really have no other alternative.
1: Some cities have begun relying more on traffic cameras and artificial intelligence to reduce the amount of time officers spend making stops. Ideally, that takes out some of the potential for bias and conflict.

0: confrontation. But Johnson says,
1: we have to also be mindful that many times the places that these surveillances is that are going to be disproportionately located in areas that are that houses black and brown people and poor people.
0: In which case, the consequences of traffic enforcement, particularly in terms of fines, remain disparate.
1: Also, we did a study on facial recognition technology. We know that AI does not always get the race of people correctly. And our research shows that use of facial recognition technology can lead to greater racial disparities in arrest for black people. And so artificial intelligence is great, but when you start putting robotics in, AI, you put the psychological distance between officers and the people that they serve. The psychological distance allows more room for bias to creep in because there's no arbitration of it. There is a place for it, but it has to be regulated. It has to make sure that even the software that we're using is representative and serves all people in our communities. If you have procedures and systems in place that creates disparities, all artificial intelligence automation is going to do is codify and exacerbate those things. And so I would say we heed caution when considering adding those things into the enforcement mix.
0: A nonprofit in Minneapolis was inspired by Philando Castile's death to create a program called Lights On, which partners with police departments around the country to give out vouchers for replacing broken taillights rather than tickets. In some cases, officers will just log the license plate and have the notice sent in the mail rather than make a stop. And then there is the unarmed civilian option. Berkeley and Los Angeles are among the cities considering delegating low-level traffic enforcement to unarmed employees, similar to the way parking enforcement works. Thaddeus Johnson applauds any effort to reduce tense interactions between police and communities of color because
1: what it does is makes police and communities actually safer and removes the trigger until we can have some healing through trauma-informed enforcement.
0: This is what Johnson is most eager to see happen. Taking a hard look at traffic stops is a first step toward a deeper solution, what he calls trauma-informed community engagement.
1: So trauma-informed policing is where you have police and citizens come together and they talk in these communities that you're serving. And these citizens, Newark, New Jersey is one of those places, these citizens sit down with police and say, I see you as an oppressor. I had this engagement with a police officer and went like this, and I felt like I got treated like a piece of crap. And officers also get a chance to talk about how things from their perspective. This is why we engage in this way. This is the trauma that we endure every day. Dead bodies. We see people injured, dealing with people when they're at one of their lowest moments, right? So these are the things that they get to share back and forth. What it does, it humanizes both sides. And what you find is that those citizens, when you talk to them, they trust the police more, or if they don't trust them more, they at least have a mutual understanding, right, of what's going on. And so that's really the core of what I talked about, trauma-informed policing. It doesn't cost a lot of money to do that. It just costs political and departmental will amongst our leaders for that to happen, and permission from our communities. So a big part of that is for people like me and academics, for us to really engage communities and distill this information so our citizens can be informed. What are the best evidence-based practices? We talk about defund the police. Perhaps research might say that if you make investments in policing, you can have more equitable and safer communities, right? And so, but the public doesn't know that. And so we have to find out ways to make this information available and then go out and make sure we actively engage and vote for those people. You know, I love seeing protests. I love seeing people in the street rallying so on that you're upset. But the one big issue that I had with many of these groups, and they would go unnamed, when you ask them, what is it that you want? You can't tell us what you need and move when you have the platform. So we need to make sure that we're prepared to have the platform and have these things in line, know what evidence is there, and put the right lawmakers in place and look at the evidence and not just political pedigree when it comes to who leads us and how they go about governing us.
0: Thaddeus Johnson is a professor of criminal justice and criminology at Georgia State University. He's a senior fellow at the Council on Criminal Justice and a former Memphis police officer. Top of Mind is a production of BYU Radio. Today's episode was produced by Samuel Benson, Amber Mortensen, and me, with help from James Hoops. We had sound design by Brandon Lewis, Josh Fouts, and Spencer Hewitt. I'm Julie Rose. We'll talk soon.
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5: For eons, we humans have considered the cosmos, from the blazing sun and more distant stars in the sky, to tiny life forms at our feet and the roots of trees. We've even tried to figure out ourselves. Aside from what science can deduce about predictable phenomena in repeatable experiments, wonder and awe are never erased. Some say awe is an emotion. Some see awe as a virtue. Whatever happens to us when we find ourselves amazed and overwhelmed in this world of wonders, if our hearts are open, we experience things unforgettable. Sometimes it's something that changes us forever. The Constant Wonder podcast helps you encounter the vast and the small, the human and the wild, encounters we can hardly describe but that leave us transformed. Enjoy Constant Wonder wherever you get your podcasts.
6: BBC News with Emily Thomas. Ukraine's Air Force says a serious shortage of interceptor missiles meant that none of the 23 ballistic missiles Russia launched at Kyiv overnight were shot down. At least 14 people have been killed in and around the capital. Pavlo Petrov, spokesperson for the State Emergency Service in Kyiv, described the ongoing search and rescue operation.
7: Canine teams, psychologists, rescuers and high-angle rescue specialists are working at the scene. All the necessary high-reach and engineering equipment has been deployed to complete the search for people as quickly as possible. As you can see, the destruction is extensive.
6: At least 25 people have been killed and more than 100 injured in 2 days of prison riots in western Sri Lanka. They were sparked by a clash in Negombo prison, reportedly over an inmate informing on a drug trafficking operation. The clash on Sunday left two dead and dozens injured. Later, groups of male and female inmates climbed into rooftops in protest. Fresh violence erupted on Monday morning when inmates tried to rush the prison entrance. Multiple gunshots were heard from inside. Huge crowds are lining the streets of Tehran for the funeral procession of Iran's former supreme leader Ayatollah Ali Khamenei, killed in February on the first day of the US-Israeli war with Iran. Lise Doucette is reporting from Iran on condition none of her material is used on the BBC's Persian service. Restrictions applied to all international media there. She says the families of anti-government protesters killed in Iran in January are today silent.
8: Far from the main route, the main focus of these ceremonies, Iranians are getting on with their daily lives. Some of them angry that so much effort, so much cost has been spent to put on this kind of event. And these events also coincide with the 6 months since those protests were crushed with force by security forces, which killed many thousands. And Iranians who have lost loved ones who were part of those protests still very, very much feeling their anger and emotion of that time.
6: Thousands of police have surrounded the Senate building in Manila for the impeachment trial of the Philippine Vice President Sara Duterte. Protesters are gathered outside demanding her conviction. Sara Duterte was impeached by the lower house on allegations of corruption and conspiring to assassinate her one-time ally, President Ferdinand Marcos. Only a two-thirds guilty verdict in the Senate can strip her of the vice presidency. Several countries in the Asia-Pacific region have expressed concern after China announced it had test-launched a long-range missile in the South Pacific from a nuclear submarine. Beijing said the test involved a dummy warhead hours after Australia signed a landmark defence alliance with Fiji. BBC News.
5: I'm Marcus Smith, and this is Constant Wonder. Join us as we quest for the awe and wonder of knowing we are part of something infinitely larger than ourselves.
9: About a year ago, I messed up my son's haircut, and so we were headed to Great Clips to fix his haircut. And on the way, we were on a roundabout, and there was a lady holding up a sign that said puppies. And I was like, hey kids, let's stop just to look, but we're not going to buy one.
5: You can already guess where this story ends up, and we'll get back to it very quickly. First off, though, this is the voice of Amy Leach, an accomplished author and essayist, someone who's apparently willing to rat herself out about a fatal haircut she once gave her son, then also confess her inability to refrain from an impulse pet purchase. People who can laugh at themselves are often a hoot to spend time with, so she's got that going for her. The attraction for a podcast like Constant Wonder, however, is that she's eager and willing and excited to take her readers on any number of memorable journeys. A deeply appreciative audience has taken delight in her collections titled Things That Are, The Everybody Ensemble, Donkeys, Essays, and Other Pandemoniums, and her third volume, The Salt of the Universe, Praise, Songs, and Improvisations. If you tag along with Amy, you're likely to summit a few mountain peaks before you even realize it, because of all the compelling conversation. Speaking of mountains, Amy is a writer who takes in the broad view from up high, but also is unusually attentive to things often overlooked as though they were minor or negligible. She's someone who finds what she's looking for, but also says she has learned to look for things she isn't looking for. Now, I know that sounds like a mind bender. Looking for what you're not looking for, according to Amy, might go something like this. You walk into a big box store just for a can of tomatoes, but end up having spent quality time in an appreciation for just about everything there, from candles and whistles to bathtub neck pillows, and who knows what other kind of pillow. Anything and everything may seize the attention of the highly attentive wanderer. In fact, our conversation felt very much like that. Amy and I talked about things easily slighted as peripheral, like playing the tuba or some other instrument, and feeling the magic in that big box store I mentioned. We welcomed detours along the way if they seemed to beckon, which brings us back to the story of Amy's unplanned detour at a roundabout to check out some puppies.
9: And oh, you can imagine the rest of the story. We got him home, and as soon as we got him home, he fell off our deck and broke his leg and had to have $5,000 surgery, this tiny French bulldog puppy. And he had digestive issues, and he had swallowed something wrong, and he couldn't breathe. And I thought, oh my word, we have just spent $7,000 on a dead dog. Now, a year later, we are all so in love with him. We cannot live without him. Some of the members of my family are a little bit cynical and cool usually, but when it comes to Linus, my dog, they become just all heart and soul and sentiment and affection. He has made our lives infinitely better.
5: Well, Amy, we're just meeting today, and I think it's fair for me to let you know just a little bit about myself so you kind of know where I'm coming from. When I was a young kid, I played the tuba in junior high school, as did you. And maybe we can do some comparative notes on that without actually playing any notes. But sousaphone, technically speaking, because it had to wrap around your body to march. Was yours a sousaphone?
9: I played both, tuba and sousaphone.
5: And I'm going to imagine that the sousaphone bell was probably banged up more than the tuba bell. That's the way it typically is, you know.
9: Oh, it was so banged up, and it was just an irresistible target to throw things, for other people to throw things down it. For example, a football. Somebody threw a football down my sousaphone bell one time.
5: That's better than a live small animal, you know. Talking tuba was how we got going in this exchange, because I've learned over the years that big, shiny, loud things can be great icebreakers.
10: It turns out that Amy's career as a musician did not actually hinge on any specialization with an outsized brass instrument. It was, in fact, a much smaller instrument that really seized her childhood imagination.
9: When I was about 7, this German woman drove into town with a van full of violins, little baby violins, and she gave a presentation at my elementary school. I think I was in 2nd grade. I conceived such a crazy obsession that I wanted to play the violin. And I went home and I was just sick with desire. I said to my parents, I have to play the violin. I have to play the violin. And I remember swooning in the back seat and like, that's all I could think about. That's all I wanted. The other 2 times that I felt that kind of obsession, the 2nd time was when we were in Chicago and my husband interviewed at a school in Bozeman. And I had never been to Bozeman, but I conceived this insane obsession, like, this is what I have to do. It's like fate. And the other time was when I wrote my last book. I was like, this is what I was made to do. I was born to write this book. So back to the violin, my parents very kindly conceded to my request and gave me violin lessons, gave me violin. I mean, I just practiced all the time. And growing up in the Seventh-day Adventist Church, the Adventist Church does not normally hire musicians. Musicians are just supposed to, are expected to, you know, serve at church. This means that I played the violin at church from a very unprofessional age. It was great because I was very used to it. I have since been hired in other denominations as a musician where only people with master's degrees play in church and they get paid. But growing up in such a sort of unprofessional situation was wonderful because I got used to playing all the time up front, and those hymns are just like part of my bones, part of my organs, part of my blood. So you also grew up playing music in church?
10: Well, I did, and I remember the trepidation because I was 12. I think you were younger than 12 when you first started doing church music. But I remember so well the day came and they said, you will now accompany this congregation as they sing a hymn. And I at least got to pick the hymn because that way I knew what was within my capacity. You know, some of those are pretty tough. And just the fear of falling behind the congregation or not knowing how to catch up or what if I drop out or, and I finally figured out I could keep the melody going, you know. But that was awful because of the sheer exposure to a congregation that might mock you if they could hear errors, you know. That was tough.
9: Well, what I found most difficult was switching from song to song because, you know, at home I can just noodle around and improvise on one song. I mean, that's kind of what I naturally do. And I also play the piano. So I also was playing the piano church. But during a religious service, you have, you know, between, I don't know, 3 and maybe 7 different songs. And switching from one to the other, I mean, where the spirit of one is so different from the spirit of the other, it's like switching from dream to dream. It's like trying to all of a sudden stop dreaming this dream and start dreaming another dream. And it's very difficult, but I think also wonderful in just like an exercise in versatility and also, you know, dreaming, like switching from dream to dream. And here we go. Here we go into a different key. Here we go into a like different personality, different spirit. It's when it's not extremely stressful, it's very exhilarating.
10: So I want to go back a little bit here just to what it was that seized you. It's one thing to say I was violently obsessive about the violin, you know, and I had to do that. I remember being maybe 6 or 7 when suddenly, I don't know for what reason, I found myself in front of a rehearsing high school symphony orchestra. I was so mesmerized and I didn't know if it was the music or the weirdness of seeing stringed instruments with those little shapes like bodies and it was just the little F holes and the strings and the bows. It was totally new to me. Do you remember what it was that seized upon you that put you in its thrall?
9: That is such a good question. I mean, that is the question, but I find it completely inexplicable. I'm going to Greece in a couple of weeks, and I'm reading all of these Greek plays, and I'm reading Homer, and it's funny how often people just attribute things to fate. They just attribute things to God. It must have been the God of music who seized me. I think I would find it facile or too easy to chalk it up to anything else. And the thing is, I have tried to expose my own children to all kinds of music, and I wish they were seized by the same demon or God or whatever, and they're just not. And one is seized by basketball and one is seized by animals, and it's inexplicable, I think.
10: Well, let's stick with it for just a little bit, because if you are going to decline giving the rationale or the argument or the reason that this God acted upon you, maybe I could drill down this far, which is when the God or the muse or the inspiration hit and you were obsessed and then you participated and learned and got your hands on the violin, do you remember, can you relive whatever the emotions were that came out of the whole thing?
9: I know that I just wanted to play all the time. And like by my third lesson, I was playing the Star Spangled Banner by ear. I was just like made for the violin and had things in my head that I could express on the violin and only on the violin. I mean, I'm just so grateful to my parents for letting me follow that obsession and having that whole experience. And it has just like I feel like prioritized my whole life ever since I started the violin. I will say on a side note that I was never seized by playing the tuba. I never liked it.
10: Seizure might be the right word there.
9: I was never able to express inexpressible things on the tuba. The tuba was always an obligation. I only started playing it as a joke because I was so tiny, and I thought it would be funny if somebody so tiny played such a huge instrument. But then I had the same band teacher for middle school and high school and college, and so he never let me stop playing the tuba.
10: Until you were how old?
9: So I played it for like 8 years, but no. 12 years.
10: That's a lot of tuba.
9: But it is fascinating. And it is fascinating how one instrument seizes you and another instrument doesn't.
10: And did you ever play organ, for instance?
9: Organ is another kind of obligation. I can't imagine an instrument more opposite to the piano than the organ, though you wouldn't think so from the black and white nifty little keys. The organ is something that I have been pressed into in jobs where I have been preceded by genius organists and people still want to hear the organ, but I'm terrible at it and I can express nothing on it, and it all just feels like pushing buttons. It just feels feels like a machine. It doesn't feel like an instrument. But on the piano you can do so much with the dynamics and the sustain, and there is just so much feeling available that I never found available on the organ.
10: So in church, as you're playing the piano, I understand the obligation thing where somebody kind of corners you and you're going to play the tuba, or you're going to do X, Y, or Z. It's just like a job. But there's kind of this weird tightrope walk that I used to walk where I wanted to be experiencing the music and playing the piano, but I was also being serviceable for the other ends of what the church needed.
9: Mm-hmm.
10: Does that make sense?
9: Yes, and it comes and goes. And sometimes I'll have dry spells for like 4 months at a time where I never feel it. I am accompanying things, and I think that the spirit is still taking over, but I still don't feel much. But then it comes back and I get swept away, and it's wonderful when it comes and sweeps me away. And then for the rest of the time, I'm, you know, doing the work.
10: Yeah.
9: And that's similar to writing too. And I guess to all art, where you can go through the motions and you know, do it passively, do it believably. And then if you're available to the spirit and to being sweepable away, it comes back.
10: When I've heard you talk about mystery and music and having just sort of not memorized the notes, but improvising at the piano and going from key to key, I'm interested if there's a parallel between the world of mystery and your engagement in improvisation.
9: Yes. Yes, absolutely. I think that was one of the big themes of this latest book. And somebody who read my book was trying to get me to structure it. And that's when I went away and thought. I thought, no, this is improvisation. I'm making it up. Make it up was a note that I wrote to myself while I was writing the book and kind of guided my sensibilities. We're making it up rather than being obedient, you know, to the notes. And not to diss Bach or Liszt. I mean, if I could play those notes, what ecstasy. I can't imagine. I just can't play those notes. I am not a fast pianist. I'm not technically very proficient. So part of the reason that I improvise is that I just play the notes that I can play, and I don't play the notes that I can't play. So I am actually jealous of people who can pull that off.
10: Have you been a transgressive church musician where you don't stay within the bounds of what's expected for the worship service by the institutional voices?
9: Well, the church that I play at now, it's kind of hard to be transgressive at because they are so open to all kinds of music. So I have played Cyndi Lauper at church, her song Time After Time, which is sort of a song about loyalty and commitment, but from not a very churchy source. And I really like to go crazy with the African American spirituals, but they're totally into it. So it's hard to be transgressive there. But this last Sunday, it had been raining for about 3 days. And I sometimes forget to prepare an offertory, but we had taken my little Frenchie on a walk in the rain the day before. My son was singing, "Waddle in the water, waddle in the water, Linus." And so all of a sudden, spontaneously, I played Wade in the Water, and there happened to be a drum group there of four women who play the drums. And like at the last minute, I said, "Play with me." And so we all played Wade in the Water in honor of the rain and in honor of my Frenchie. And it was super fun.
10: It sheds a whole new potential light on baptism is what it does.
9: Yes.
10: You ever crash and burn while doing church music?
9: I have been playing in church for so many years. Oh, my word. I mean, it's like 44 years now that mostly I can pull off. I mean, sometimes like rationally, I look at my fingers and think, I don't know what's happening. I don't know what those black and white things are. But something takes over and I get through it. But one time I was trying to play, what was I trying to play? Oh, We Three Kings of Orient Are, and it wasn't in their hymnal, but I thought, oh, I know it by heart anyway. But I came to like the third line where they sing, "Field and fountain, moor and mountain, following yonder star." And I could not remember that line at all. And I just played a bunch of wrong notes, like for all five verses for that line. And I was so mortified because I always thought that my ears and knowing things by heart was pretty infallible. And that was wonderfully, wonderfully humbling.
10: Oh, that's one of those paradoxes, isn't it? The idea that it could be humbling and wonderful all at the same time. You're not just using wonderful there as a superlative, like it was super, super duper humbling. You mean it was good?
9: I mean, it was good. I have a story now.
10: Well, if you got a story out of it, was it worth it?
9: Yes. In The Lord of the Rings, there's this little chapter where the hobbits have a really easy time of it, and they're well-hosted by elves, and they're well-fed, and they're warm, and they get a lot of sleep, and They have a nice time, but Tolkien says something like, well, there's not much to say about good times, so we'll keep moving on to difficulties and challenges. And stories are often worth it. And I guess the other thing that's wonderful about the humbling experience is that it makes you more compassionate when other people crash and burn. I one time had a guest organist who tried and didn't quite succeed to change to a different key for the last verse. And the whole thing sounded like an organ crashing down a mountain. And oh my goodness, I felt so much for him. And I'm like, I feel for you. I've been there.
10: You tell a story, which is so funny to me. I don't remember where you were at some band or music group performing at the worship service where they just kept saying that their feelings were utterly indescribable. Like they had no words for it. And you took issue with that. Can you tell us a little bit about that?
9: Yes, it was at a mega church. I think it was Willow Creek outside of Chicago. And this big deal band had like a big deal light show and big deal audience, like thousands of people there. And their songs were all inane. And I can't tell you how many praise songs start with, I just can't think of anything to say. I just don't have words. But, I did take umbrage with that. And I remember wishing that I didn't understand English so that I didn't have to understand these inane words. I have to say that the book where it came to in the end was all about praise. And I just started, and then once I started, I couldn't stop thinking about all of the different things that I'm grateful for. Praise for butter, praise for bread, praise for rockability of guitars, praise for fermentability of grapes, praise for my parents who let me like have free reign at the library and free reign of my backyard and the woods behind my backyard and let me have all of the animals that I wanted to in my room.
10: Yeah, little small things that are mundane. Kind of a contradiction in terms if nothing really is mundane, aside from the fact that the word mundane means on earth. Yesterday, I was out in the foothills below a mountain here in Provo called Timpanogos, and I was with my wife and my daughter, and we were doing a little 3-mile loop of a hike. It was just beautiful late evening. And for years and years, I had not seen a sago lily. I saw one last night. And it's a beautiful, elegant little thing, but its smallness, and it's humble because it's so close to the ground. It's low, it's humble. And I stopped in my tracks.
9: Yes, praise for sago lilies. It's funny because at that same service where I heard the band who couldn't think of any words, there was a sermon about size. And this guy showed us a slideshow of the universe. And he showed us slides of bigger and bigger and bigger and bigger and bigger things. And the upshot was, God is so wonderful that he would condescend to love things as tiny as ourselves. I mean, I guess the upshot was like, God's a bigwig, humans are weevils, so we should just tremble and be humble and humiliated and feel grateful that God would even notice us. But I wanted to, with my book and with my life, praise little things like sago lilies and babies and fern seeds, which are like invisibly small, but turn into beautiful chartreuse little baby ferns. I wish I had thought to jump up on stage and provide an alternative slideshow of showing smaller and smaller and smaller things. And,
10: and you included Ruth Bader Ginsburg in your list, as I recall.
9: And Ruth Bader Ginsburg.
10: She was a diminutive stature there.
9: She's diminutive. I've been diminutive in my life, too. And don't appreciate the value system, which only values large things, large people.
10: There's always a risk that people jump too quickly to the idea that we don't matter or that small things don't matter because there are bigger things. And you beautifully took that on to say, no, what if we went small to see the glory of these phenomena, like sago lilies? I'm just wondering if you open up the parameters of praise to include everything.
9: Yeah, it's funny because I didn't think about this, but when I told my husband the title of my latest book, which is Salt of the Universe. He said, oh my goodness, you don't really narrow things down, do you? There's this word that keeps occurring to me. It's expansionist. I want to be an expansionist at heart. It comes from a description of the father of the blues, W.C. Handy. His biographer says he is an expansionist at heart. Herman Melville talks about choosing a large subject instead of a small subject. So like choosing a whale instead of a flea or a fly. And when you choose a large subject, it makes you expand to your subject. And I would be an expansionist rather than a shrinkist in my heart.
10: And yet, in your latest book, Salt of the Universe, there's a passage where you almost bemoan the fact that when we start going out and out into the cosmos and things get bigger and bigger, mm-hmm. it's so overwhelming that there's an easier way to be with things our own size or that are relatively small, at least, mm-hmm. Because who can ever come face to face with everything?
9: Yeah, I mean, We only have so much, what is it called,
10: bandwidth.
9: Thank you, bandwidth. I've been trying to write this essay where, about these Bible verses that say, lift up your eyes. And, well, Abraham Heschel says nobody sneers at the stars. I think that's one of the wonderful reliefs that the stars offer us. And I think sometimes I would get too like irritable and sneery, but then going out to look at the stars, the sneer was gone.
10: Yeah, the stars somehow evade the human impulse for control, and so people can't really commandeer them mm-hmm. and tell us what stars are all about mm-hmm. and then mm-hmm. tell us what that means about our own behaviors. We get to be with stars on our own terms.
9: Yes, and that issue of control, I feel like that has been like the theme of my life. And what I'm going for when I get swept away by music or when I get swept away by writing is not being in control anymore. And I feel like my best writing has been in praise of uncontrollability. I mean, it can be very disturbing, but also takes you out of yourself, makes you expand, takes you new places. I feel like that's the theme of my life. And having babies has been altogether a part of that, and adopting Frenchies has been altogether a part of that, and that's what I am looking for in my art, is to be like taken beyond myself.
10: There's something to this idea of expanding and being taken beyond ourselves, and I think it reassuring to know you don't have to be an artist, a writer, or tuba player for it to happen. We all get those moments when the horizon broadens and beckons. Next in this conversation with Amy Leach, we'll be talking about the idea of praise and just how big that idea can be. I'm Marcus Smith, and this is Constant Wonder.
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10: If praise is so important in our lives, and I operate on the premise that praise is incredibly important, the universe does call us to some aspect of praise at some level, whatever form it may take. If that's the case, and if sneering at the stars is not possible, as Abraham Heschel wrote, what does that do to us on a daily basis when we have so much to complain about, and sometimes rightly so. Mm-hmm. Like we were stuck in the Walmart, for instance, in the 13 below weather, and you shut your car keys into the car, didn't you?
9: I was locked out of my car, but luckily I had a warm Walmart, and my husband couldn't come pick me up for like 2 hours, so I just walked around Walmart. Before, when I went to Walmart, I had only been looking for the things that I was looking for. For example, pickles or baby socks or whatever. And my beef with Walmart was that they were always out of whatever I was looking for. And so my creed was boo Walmart. But when I had 2 hours just to walk around Walmart, I realized that there were all these things that I hadn't been looking for. And that is another, I feel like, theme or credo of my life, is to try and look for things that you're not looking for in writing, in relationships, in improvisational renditions of songs that go new places. And I'm just trying to run into things that I wasn't searching for.
10: I found it really interesting that you were so particular to use the preposition for. To look for things that you were not looking for is different from to look at things that you were not looking at, because one of them has a lot of purpose behind it.
9: Mm-hmm.
10: So what's your purpose when you go looking?
9: Right. I mean, it's like an opening up to surprise. I want to be surprised. One time I wrote this satirical essay where I was writing in the voice of pretty narrow-minded critical reviewers reviewing the earth. Like, they just didn't get, like, what's the point of porcupines? I mean, there's nothing relevant here about armadillos, etc. And it's like this whole sort of satirical criticism of all of these surprises that don't seem to have any point. And I had so much fun, like, you know, praising in reverse, like, all of the nonsense that surrounds us.
10: I know you like to go birding and berrying, and I don't think you've been crocodiling, but you probably would be fearless enough to do it. There is a way to see, as I did this morning, a bird called a lazuli bunting. If I shove it in the category and I think, well, this is just another one of those, then I have diminished it in my estimation and my value system that I no longer am hearing it sing. But the song is brand new to that day. I wonder if that's part of the thing.
9: Yes, I remember going on a safari in Africa, and at first I was so overwhelmed and impressed with the... Is it the ibexes that have the long twirly horns?
10: That sounds right to me, yes.
9: But there are so many of them that after a while I was like, I'm just looking right through them, looking for something rarer. I feel like that experience did teach me about this tendency that we have to, like, once we've seen something, then we just look right through it. But we don't have to if we're aware of that.
10: Yeah, yeah. I kind of want to find a way to integrate some of these things. Praise and small things and music in church and the novelty of things and the desire to be surprised. And I think the way to do it is to think about maybe a bird and music and bird song. Maybe the piano has a god, the way you say in your book, or maybe there's an inspiration that comes when you're playing the violin. Is a bird akin to us in being able to channel something powerful that's inspiring for the bird?
9: Well, I'm into that idea. And it's funny because some birds have such beautiful songs, and then some birds have such homely songs, and some birds have such kind of prehistoric obnoxious songs. I mean, actually, I love the
10: sandhill crane.
9: The sandhill cranes. Yes, I love it. But it's not exactly beautiful. But it's definitely itself. Kierkegaard said something like the task of the self is to become itself. And I feel like birds are just great examples of being so selfie with their singular songs.
10: There was a moment in your neighborhood when you were all gathered around a big tree. You've related this elsewhere before. This wasn't a bunch of people looking at a bird. Would you paint that scene for us?
9: It was a black bear. So in the fall, the bears are around our neighborhood. They're looking for berries to fatten up for the winter. And pretty often in the month of October, bears run through our yard. One time I got a text and there was a bear in our tree. And so all the neighbors were down there congregating. And I say we kind of turned into a cult. But bears, unlike other cult leaders, are not coercive.
10: I've only seen one bear in the wild before, and I barely saw it because it was gone like 2 seconds after I spied it. And I want to be able to be looking for what I'm not looking for, and I was not looking for a bear that day, but I didn't know to look for it. And do you get better at looking for things?
9: Well, I think that art is good training for looking at the world, and looking at the world is good training for art. I don't know, I always think about the book of Job, and Job and his friends are having this very long theoretical, theological conversation, and Job wants to know the answers. Why am I suffering?
10: It's one of my favorite passages of all time.
9: Yes. So Job wants to know why he's suffering. His friends have the deep answer that Job is suffering because he sinned. He maintains that he doesn't. And when God breaks into the conversation, instead of actually answering their questions and settling the argument, all he talks about is donkeys and goats and fish monsters and clouds and hippos and leviathans, etc., etc. And again, I think that kind of goes back to our theme of looking what you're not looking for. I mean, that is not what Job and his friends were looking for. And often clouds and hippos and goats and donkeys are not what we're looking for, but that's what's there. And to open our eyes to what's beyond our little niggles and nitpickings and routine thoughts is, I feel like, so beautifully demonstrated in that book. I feel like the best expression of my philosophy is found in the book of Job.
10: Yeah, it's a daunting book to help us all remind ourselves that we're caught up short every day in the face of all that is so miraculous, that we've normalized it.
9: And that is beyond our control.
10: Yeah.
9: All that is beyond our control. I mean, God shifts the whole conversation to things that are beyond our control.
10: Now, this is really interesting to me, because if we're going to be concerned with the beauties and the glories that we should be praising of the created world that are beyond our control, and yet if you are an essayist, which is to attempt something, to try something, to your task is to do what that band in Chicago refused to do, which is to find words. And isn't that at some level an attempt to seize upon the things that are seizing us?
9: Yes. Yes. I mean, again, I think that's a question. At its worst, language, like cliches, cheapen things. At its best, it's music. And again, back to like my priorities being set by my musical experience when I was a kid. I feel like my best readers, okay, well, maybe I should describe my worst readers first. So like I did an MFA, and you know, you're sharing your work with 15 people, and some are kind of like the critics I was satirizing in that piece, where they want everything to like align with their preconceptions and, you know, align with cliches, really. And please make this clearer. Please make this more logical. Please make it more accessible. Not that I don't want to be accessible, but I feel like my best readers have pointed to my most mysterious sentences and said, do more of that. reach beyond cliche, reach beyond preconception. And not that I Not that I want to be completely incoherent, but I feel like music takes priority over sense, if that makes sense.
10: Yeah. What I'm trying to get at here with this conversation is that the mystery that you were just referring to is real, and yet I would say that the universe calls upon us to confront it or to engage with it. And words for me are serviceable in that effort, as well as music.
9: Yes. I feel like when it's going well, when I'm writing well, which I haven't been recently. So I can speak to this from both sides. But when it's going well, I feel like, what the heck is happening? I don't know what's happening. What is happening to me? And when it's not going well, I know exactly what's happening. I'm just, you know, doing serviceable work.
10: And there's no mystery.
9: No mystery.
10: Yeah.
9: I'm just like working out serviceable expressions of ideas that I've had before. And I'm not satisfied with that. If I have any virtue, I think it's that I'm not satisfied with what I've done before. I want to do something new. I want to be taken out. I want to encounter something new and surprising. Lead me to the rock that is higher than I.
10: The rock that's higher than you as a writer might be Emily Dickinson.
9: Yes. Yes. Yes. Yes, absolutely.
10: Like she's a prophet. You've called her a prophet.
9: Yes.
10: What is it about Emily Dickinson? Just for somebody who may not have read Emily Dickinson, I want to include everybody. Could you tell them what a person like Emily offers the world and you all these years after her death?
9: Well, maybe going back to your praise of the sago lilies, she often takes the flowers or birds or plants in her yard and combines the very small with the very cosmic, elevates it to such a level. And I contrast her with the prophet that I was assigned when I was young, who is Ellen White, who was much more into little prohibitions and telling people what to do and what not to do and what to think and what not to think and what to eat and what not to eat and what to drink and what not to drink. As soon as I could, I exchanged her for Emily Dickinson, who never told me that I couldn't eat pepper on my spaghetti or that I couldn't eat pickles.
10: I think it was in your discussion of Ellen White, who was one of the founders of the Seventh-day Adventist movement, and then Emily Dickinson. You set this up as pushing versus pulling. And I thought that was very, very useful. You felt pushed by the dogmatism of an Ellen White. You feel pulled by whatever it is that Dickinson is offering.
9: Yes. Yes, I feel like Ellen White was a pushy little woman pushing people around. And some people want to be pushed around. Great. Go ahead. Let her push you around. That does not appeal to me. Never did. I much prefer to be pulled like the oceans are pulled by the moon. I am so pulled by Emily Dickinson. She says so much in so few words, for one thing. And for another thing, writes in I think her meaning combined with her rhyme and lyrics equal such divine sense. I mean, dogma, it's so interesting, the discussions and conversations I've had after I wrote this book, which, by the way, I was terrified to write.
10: Why?
9: Just because my religion was such a huge part of my identity. My next-door neighbor read it, and she said, yes, dogma is one way of looking at things. And I thought that was so simple, but so perfect. And I feel like Ellen White has one way of looking at things. And then to encounter just all these other writers, Emily Dickinson, Jim Harrison, who I love. He's one of my recent favorite authors, who pulls me so much. And again, I'm so grateful to my parents for letting me read whatever I wanted when I was young. And counteracting the dogma I found at church was the freedom I found at home to read widely. That's a huge, huge part of my formation.
10: I'm very interested in your having used the word divine. Some people will just use that as a superlative. You know, Julia Childs with her best recipes, they're divine, that kind of a thing. They just glibly toss that off. When you use the word divine, you're not being glib at all, I don't think.
9: No, not at all.
10: Is there a story of your choosing that would illustrate this word divine?
9: Maybe I would go back to these three times when I have been gripped with desire. I feel like that's beyond me, and wanting to play the violin wasn't something that I, researched and chose.

0: disorienting, but I mean disorienting in the best way, like turning me into a different person. I'm a different person now than before I played the violin. I'm a different person before I moved to Bozeman. I'm a different person before I wrote this book. It's transforming. But I also think, going back to our discussion of little things, it can be, you don't have to just wait to be gripped like three times in your life, like waiting to fall in love. I mean, I think you can also look for, again, what you're not looking for and find the divine in the lilacs in my backyard, or the Western tanager who flew through, or the Frenchie that we accidentally adopted. Again, it seems like it's a matter of being open.
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1: We've just heard from writer Amy Leach here on Constant Wonder. Amy has the kind of vision that leads her to take delight in things small and overlooked. That's the kind of delight-taking that immediately reminds me of poet and writer Ross Gay and his Book of Delights. I visited with him in Episode 6, Season 6 of Constant Wonder, and I'd like you to have a chance to whet your appetite for that whole episode by sharing this short excerpt with you. With your mom, you're in a parking lot. It's not bikes, it's shopping carts. You're hanging on a shopping cart. This is where you almost go toothless. What happened that day?
7: Yeah. I was swinging on the little things that keep the carts from spilling out from in front of the store into the parking lot. I was just swinging, having fun. Me and my brother were outside of my mom was shopping at the Sears Surplus in Northeast Philadelphia. And I was just swinging on these things, and I lost my grip and I fell on my face. That's what happened.
1: And the teeth bashed into something.
7: Yeah, the teeth, and laying on the cement, and my teeth kind of caved in. My lower teeth. They all kind of really caved in. It was a mess. I was completely spaced out. My brother took me in the store. My brother's 2 years older than me. I was probably like 8. My brother was like 10. And my mom's, get out of here. You're going to bleed on the clothes. It's amazing. It's such a good story. And then I'm just going to finish the story, because my mother, who is, she's... I don't know. I sometimes laugh. Like, she grew up on a farm, so she could handle this stuff. But she took me into the Dunkin' Donuts bathroom, So we walked by all these people. It was a Saturday morning or something. All these people eating donuts and drinking coffee. I'm like, bleeding down my chin. She takes me into the women's bathroom, and she like fixes my teeth. She pulls my teeth into place. I don't even know if they called, if they called to be like, hey, you think this is okay? But... I love that story.
1: So once with your teeth back in place, what happens right then?
7: We gotta go home. I probably eat soft food for the next day.

0: That was it. That was it. It wasn't, it was kind of just like, all right, be careful. Don't slam your face again. You know, it seemed to hurt.
1: Okay. You're going to have to help me understand how that kind of a story belongs in the Book of Delights.
0: You know, the connection that I was making there, it was a leap from a connection between the delight is when I'm seeing this young guy walking by on campus, a kid, you know, a student, probably a 20-year-old kid. And I saw that he and his buddy were kind of laughing around and joking. And I saw that he had braces. And I felt a deep softness, a deep tenderness for this kid, for like a big kid with braces. And I hadn't really thought of it before. I mean, I had the feeling before, but I hadn't thought of it. I hadn't registered the feeling as something like delight, to be even more precise, something like tenderness, deep tenderness for the kid. And, you know, I kind of stumble along and think maybe partly it's because boys and their softness is really moving to me. However, that softness sort of communicates itself. And sometimes it communicates itself by, you know, like wanting to make my teeth look nicer, you know. If that's the reason to have the braces, you know, that, and anyway, and then I spill over to my mother fixing my teeth.
1: So if the Book of Delights is not just a long list of one sweet thing that's lovely after another, kind of going into a candy shop, if it also gets real enough to encompass things like grief and sorrow and setback and, I know in your book, Inciting Joy, you investigate a lot of this, and I think you'll always investigate it, that there's this paradox that we have to live with. And to have your teeth bashed in the parking lot and to be laughing about it today, you took some delight in the story, at least today.
0: Yeah, in the telling of the story and thinking of my mother as a kind of superhero. And also, I mean, it's threaded through with everything. I think sometimes there's an understandable desire to sort of go to something that's just nice. And the delights aren't that. In a way, it's sort of like the practice that I'm interested in, you know, wondering about, the practice of attending to your delights or attending to what you love in a daily sort of way, a more than daily sort of way. The reason it's a practice is because not everything's delightful. The reason it's a practice is because, you know, we're in the midst of dying and the people we love are in the midst of dying. And, you know, if we have bodies, most of us have pain, you know? So it's sort of like the practice is not at all to negate or turn away from in the least sorrow or grief or suffering. I think the practice is to, in the midst of that, which you might, you know, which is sort of, you know, fundamental part of our existence, the kind of whole and grown existence is to be heartbroken, is to, in the midst of the heartbreak, to be also attending to what we love. And maybe as a way of better co-carrying our heartbreak. One of the things that people so often do when they're delighted, they often like bring someone along, you know? And I'm not saying it's always the case, but it's often the case if someone sees a hummingbird and there's someone else around, they're going to be like, hummingbird, you know? Or if someone, you know, finds the canopy of grapes in the woods, they're not going to, most often, they're not just going to be like, oh, I found the canopy of grapes. They're going to be like, go get Joey and Mikey and Maurice and be like, canopy of grapes, let's hang out. You know, I think that's actually our inclination.
1: That's a short excerpt from a conversation I had with author and poet Ross Gay here on Constant Wonder. Among his collections of essays are his books, The Book of Delights, The Book of More Delights, and Inciting Joy. You can hear the full exchange I had with him wherever you get your podcasts. Just look for Season 6, Episode 6 of Constant Wonder.
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13: BBC News with Emily Thomas. Ukraine's Air Force say a serious shortage of interceptor missiles meant that none of the 23 ballistic missiles Russia launched at Kyiv overnight were shot down. As many as 15 people were killed in and near the capital. President Zelensky urged Ukraine's allies to take strong decisions at tomorrow's NATO summit. Sarah Rainsford is in Kyiv.
14: There were loud explosions and the boom of Ukraine's air defences in action. And once again, many residents sought shelter underground. The destruction this morning is widespread. Several apartment blocks have been hit, either directly or by falling debris from intercepted drones and missiles. There are dead and injured, and people still trapped under the ruins of their homes. Ukraine continued its own drone strikes on Russia overnight, and in Crimea, which Vladimir Putin annexed illegally 12 years ago.
13: Ukraine has kept up its drone attacks on critical Russian energy facilities. The Baltic oil terminals of Vysotsk and Ust-Luga, north and west of St. Petersburg, were once again targeted. The port of Ust-Luga is an important fuel export outlet. At least 25 people have been killed and more than 100 injured in 2 days of prison riots in western Sri Lanka. Four of the dead are guards. The riots at Negombo Prison, north of Colombo, were sparked by a clash reportedly over an inmate informing on a drug trafficking operation inside. Charles Haviland reports.
15: Violence inside the Negombo jail started on Sunday, with inmates said to have grabbed prison guns. Two people were killed and dozens injured. Later, groups of male prisoners and women from an adjoining section climbed onto rooftops demanding to be released. Fresh violence erupted on Monday when inmates tried to rush the prison entrance. Security forces were deployed and multiple gunshots heard from inside the prison. Riots have periodically broken out in Sri Lanka's overcrowded prisons, but this is the worst in years.
13: A sea of people have filled central Tehran to observe the slow procession of the coffin containing the body of the late Supreme Leader Ali Khamenei, killed on the first day of the US-Israel air bombardment. It's expected to take more than 10 hours. Lise Doucette is there. She's reporting on condition. Her material is not used by the BBC's Persian service. Restrictions applied to other international media.
16: The spectacle now unfolding on a route which slices right through the city, taking the funeral cortege, inching its way through millions of mourners, is one face of the city. It's the face that the Iranian leaders who've emerged from the weeks of war want the world to see, a message of strength and also what they call resistance and revenge as well, the refrain that's rising from these crowds.
13: World News from the BBC.
9: Welcome to an hour of storytelling on BYU Radio. I'm your host, Sam Payne, and today we're excited to share an episode of our Appleseed podcast featuring Bill Lepp and Donna Washington. Here's the Appleseed. 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And the stories on the show will spark memories and thoughts that you can share with the people you love. After all, stories bring us together. Our first story is an old tale called Wicked John and the Devil. Now, who are you going to root for in a story with a title like that? The story is about a guy so tricky he could trick the devil himself. But he tricks plenty of other folks, too. Now, in a lot of stories about people who win against big odds using nothing but their wits, the trickster plays his trick, beats the bad guy, and hooray, end of story. But for me, the story of Wicked John and the Devil goes a little further. It asks the question, what kind of life is there for a guy who makes a life out of tricking folks? Donna Washington is the terrific storyteller, all set to bring you this story. Here she is, recorded live in the Appleseed studio.
10: Now, Wicked John was a blacksmith. His name was actually just John, but people called him Wicked John because he was mean. He was one of the meanest people you ever wanted to meet. He had a bad attitude every moment of his life. He had a lovely rocking chair in his forge, and when people came to get a job of work done, they wanted to sit in that rocking chair. He didn't like people sitting in his rocking chair. If you sat in his rocking chair, he'd push you right out of it. Don't sit in my rocking chair. I don't care what you want. Just don't sit in that. Okay, John. The ladies of the garden club loved the beautiful flowers that grew on this gorgeous bush right outside his front door. He did not like them picking his flowers. So they had a little ruse. One of them would bring him something to fix, and when he went in to fix it, the rest of the garden ladies would be watching behind the bushes. And then they'd come running out, pick as many flowers as they could. They didn't care if they were wilted or what, just get and then run off. He'd come back with the fixed pot, and there would be some bare spots on his bushes. Y'all leave my bushes alone! But they were already gone. The children in the town liked to play with his 10-pound hammer. It was great for busting rocks or playing this game they made up called bat ball. He hated that. He'd look around, his hammer would be gone. He'd run out the back, y'all cheering, give me back my hammer! And they'd laugh at him, and they were fast, and he was not fast. They'd run around, finally they'd just drop it and run off. You're the worst children in the world! He hated it. He didn't get along with anybody. Now, I don't know if you know this term called Southern hospitality. It means that even if you don't like your friends and your neighbors, you will treat a stranger very well. So, one night, he's about to sit down for some supper, and it's raining buckets out there, and he hears, pump, pump, little feeble tapping on his door, and he opens his door, and outside is the oldest-looking man you ever saw in your life. He looks like if the wind blew too hard, he would just blow away. And John said, oh, you poor old man, come on inside the house. Okay. And John brought him inside and put him in his rocking chair, put a big old blanket in his lap, and gave him his own supper. He said, now you sit here, old man, and when you're done, I'm going to put you in my nice soft bed. And he turned around and clap. There was a clap of thunder, flash of lightning. And when he turned back around, there was St. Peter standing there. He had a book, because, you know, St. Peter always has a book. He had the keys to heaven on his belt, and he was holding up a torch. He said, congratulations, John. John said, who are you? He said, I'm St. Peter. I don't care who you are. You came in here under false pretenses. You're not an old man. You a young thing. Get out of my house. No. I don't care what you're here for. Get out. I don't want to get out. I'm supposed to give you 3 wishes. I don't want 3 wishes. I want you to get out of my house. He says, no, you don't understand. I've been walking the earth trying to find people to do good deeds for if they do good deeds for me. And you just did a good... I don't care what I did. I didn't mean it. Get out. Well, St. Peter promised he would not leave until John made his wishes. So John said, fine. He looked around. You see my rocking chair right here? I wish if anyone sit in it, it rock them and rock them and rock them and bang their heads up against the back till I say, let him go. That's your first wish? Yes. Okay. My second wish is if anyone try to pick my flowers, that the bush reach out and grab them and suck them into the deepest part of the bush and poke them and poke them and poke them and poke them till I say, let him go. That's my second wish. Okay. What's your third wish? My third wish is, anyone pick up my 10-pound hammer, it just sling them around and around and around till I say, let him go. Okay. Now, will you please get out of here? I made my wishes. And a clap of thunder and a flash of lightning, St. Peter was gone.
17: And John said, well, I'll be. Maybe that was St. Peter. And then he looked at his rocking chair. And he looked at his hammer. And he looked towards his door where that bush was and went, well, the next day, a person came in for a job of work, handed John some horseshoes, and said, John, would you fix these? He said, no problem. Why don't you sit in my rocking chair? And the man said, are you sure? I'm positive. You just sit yourself right down and get comfortable. Well, he sat in the rocking chair, and he started rocking, and the rocking just go faster and faster and faster. Bang, bang, bang, bang. Ah, John! Yes? Will you stop this chair? I don't know if I should. Oh, please. Don't you want to sit in it? No, no, no, no. And what does John say? You remember what he says? Let him go. The rocking chair threw that man across the room. Boom. The man grabbed his horseshoes and took off. It's a small town. Word got around. Nobody else sat in that rocking chair. The ladies of the garden club came the next day. One of the women had a pot that she had clearly taken a nail and punctured a hole in it. And she said, can you fix my pot? Yes, ma'am, I sure can. And you ladies of the garden club, I know you want my blossoms. Don't you worry yourselves none. You pick the best ones. He went inside to fix the pot. Well, sir, they normally had to grab and run, but today they got to pick. So they were looking for the prettiest blossoms, and it just turns out that two ladies reached out and grabbed blossoms at the same time. That bush sucked them right on in, started poking them. They started screaming. John was in there. Tung, tung, tung, tung. Something wrong out there. Ah! He was having himself a good time fixing that pot. Listen, those ladies holler. One of them came in. John, there's a problem. I don't think there's a problem. I'm just fixing a pot. No, there's a problem outside. I don't think it's a problem. Eventually, he came out. Those two ladies was all in the middle of that bush. He said, y'all gonna touch my flowers again? They said, no, no, no, no, no. So what did he say? Bush spit him out. John went back inside, and now he just had one more thing to wait for. A 10-year-old, one of the bravest of the boys in town, came a creeping into the forge. He said, you don't need to creep. I'll give you my hammer. Here you go. Child said, thank you, John. He said, no problem. Child ran outside. They were waiting at a great big old rock. Soon as he lifted that hammer up, it started flinging him all around the courtyard, every which way, hitting him upside the buildings, just hitting him and throwing him around. He was going, John was laughing so hard. He said, you gonna touch that helm again? No, no. All the children were saying, no, no. And he said, what does he say? Ah, the hammer went one way, the child went the other. Nobody messed with his stuff after that. Now, it just so happened that the devil was doing some paperwork. And he realized that there was a man on earth who did not need to be there because he was just so mean. He was busy doing his paperwork, so he called his youngest son. He said, you need to go up there and bring me Wicked John. And his son said, okay, Daddy. So the littlest devil went up and knocked on the door because he was a very polite little devil. Pop, pop, pop. And John opened the door, and there was a little devil standing there. Hi. Well, how? What you doing here? My daddy says you got to come with me because you mean. Well, I'm busy. That's okay. I will wait for you. He said, all right, well, have a seat. He set him in the rocking chair. Little devil, his little feet dangling. He was rocking and rocking and rocking. Ah! And John said, you okay? No, no, no, I'm not okay. Well, I tell you what. You just sit there till I'm finished. I don't want to sit here until you finish. Let me go. I'll let you go if you promise never to come back. I promise. What does he say? The rocking chair threw that little devil up against the wall. Little devil ran out, went to see his daddy. Daddy, he really mean. Well, the devil said, what happened? He told him, he said, that's wrong. He sent his teenage son up to get him. Now, he was 15. You know how 15-year-olds are. He also knocked on the door because he was also polite. Bum, bum, bum. John opened the door, and there was a 15-year-old devil standing there looking at him. You disrespected my little brother. You got to come with me, John. John said, well, I'm busy. I can't go to my last reward with my work not done up here. So come on in and sit. I'm not sitting in that chair. All right, then at least let me finish my work. All right, but I'm going to keep my eye on you. All right. John picked up his 10-pound hammer, and he started hammering really slow. Tung. Tung. Go faster. I'm going as fast as I can. Tung. Give me that hammer. That medium-sized devil threw his hand back And that hammer started swinging him all over that shop. John, just watch him. You okay? Let me go. I don't know if I should. Finally, he said, I'll let you go if you promise them to come up here again. I promise, I promise, I promise. What does he say?
18: Let go.
17: Shh. He threw him one way, and the hammer went the other way. Boom, boom. That teenage devil got up and ran out of there. Well, the devil came to hear that both of his children had been disrespected. He went straight up there. Now, they were polite, but he was not. He broke the door in. John! John said, oh, my. Excuse me. Maybe you and I, we need to... Oh, we're not going to talk. You coming with me? I don't care what you're doing. You don't get to have a last request. You're coming with me. And he grabbed John, and he started dragging him out of there. And John said, well, at least when, even though I'm in a terrible place, I'll be able to think of these beautiful flowers, and it will bring me joy. The devil dropped him by the front door and said, you don't get to have any joy. I'm going to pull all these flowers off this bush. And he grabbed the first one. And the bush pulled him right on in, started poking him, poking him, poking him. And of course, the devil can't be screaming like other people. No, he just took it for a little while. And after a little while, he'd stop. And he said, excuse me, John? Yeah? Will you let me out? Maybe. Please? If you promise not to bother me no more, I'll never bother you again, I promise. What does he say? The devil got up and ran off. He didn't say anything. He didn't look back. It's like when a cat falls and pretends they did it on purpose. Well, time went on, and John got to be 95 years old, and death came to visit him. And John said, well, I don't know if I'm ready yet. Death said, we don't get to choose our time, John. You just come with me. And John said, all right, why don't you have a seat while I collect myself? And Death sat in his rocking chair. And it rocked him and rocked him and rocked him and rocked him until John said,
18: let go.
17: Death was dizzy. His head hurt. John said, oh, my goodness, let me get you a glass of water. Hold my hammer while I go do that. Death picked up that hammer and flung him all over the shop until John said very quietly,
18: let go.
17: Death hit the wall. You know what? When I'm feeling dizzy and discombobulated, those flowers always help me out. Why don't you pick one and give it a nice big sniff? Death grabbed one of those flowers. Bush poked him. Finally, Death promised he would never come back and visit him. And so John said,
18: let go.
17: And Death wandered off and never came back. John was 185 years old, and everything he had hurt. And he decided it was time to just call it quits. But Death would not come get him, so he had to take care of himself. He wandered himself up to heaven, and as he got closer, one of the little angels saw him and said, oh my goodness, close the gates! Bang, they closed the gates. Little angels peeking out at him. Oh my goodness, what's he doing up here? Oh my goodness, oh my goodness. John said, hi, do you mind if I come in and look around? You cannot come in here. No, no, no, no, no, no. He said, well, go get St. Peter. He and I are close personal friends. So St. Peter came up. He said, John, what are you doing here? He said, I thought you might let me come in and take a little look around. He said, well, I know the rules. You can't come in. He said, well, you didn't even look in the book. Look in the book. So he opened the book. John had 6 good deeds in there. And then it said, for bad deeds, see Appendix 35. John did not get in. St. Peter said, I'm sorry, you have to go the other direction. John said, well, I figured, but I just wanted to come say hi. And he went on down the other way. As he got closer to the gates where the devil lived, one of the little devils saw him and said, oh, no, close the gates! Bang, and they shut the gates. Well, John got up there. The little devil's looking at him. Ooh, it's him, it's him. I told you about him. He put me in a rocking chair. You remember I told you about that? That's him. Well, John said, how come you're not letting me in there? They said, we're not letting you in. You scary. Someone said, go get Daddy. And the devil came and said, John, what are you doing here? He said, well, I can't go up there. So I want to come. You cannot come in here. You do not belong in here. You are dangerous. John said, where am I supposed to go? He said, I know what to do. And he got a lantern and he put some green fire in it and closed it up and handed it through the gates to John. He said, you take this and you go find your own place. And John took that green fire and went out into the swamps. When you see a will-o'-the-wisp, it's not marsh grass in the mud. It's not evil spirits, nothing like that. It's Wicked John and his lantern, causing as much trouble now as he ever did. And that is the story of Wicked John and the devil.
19: Donna Washington with a story called Wicked John and the Devil. Now, you may have seen all kinds of things in that story, things that are all your own and that maybe no one else saw when they listened to the story. That's part of the magic of stories, and that, of course, is the treasure you can share with the people that you love when you talk about the story you heard. I mentioned that for me, the story asks the question, what kind of life is there for a guy who makes a life out of tricking folks? And if that's the question, it seems the answer has something to do with Wicked John being left with no place, really, where people will have him, neither in heaven nor in hell, doomed to a kind of in-between life, wandering as a will-o'-the-wisp. The truth is, while I love stories about tricksters, this story made me think twice about any ideas I might have about making too much of a practice of tricking people in real life. Now, the story brought back a funny memory for me, kind of a trickster memory. One autumn night, when I was in about sixth grade, my little brother and I told our folks we were going to sleep over at Eric Murdoch's house. And Eric Murdoch told his folks that he was going to sleep over at our house. And the truth is, we weren't going to sleep at either place. We were really going to meet halfway between our two houses with rolls and rolls of toilet paper stuffed into our big coats. And then we were going to wait until it got really late. And we were going to pick someone's house. And we were going to get toilet paper it good. We were going to throw rolls of toilet paper up into their trees, wrap toilet paper around their cars, and string toilet paper all through their bushes and around their mailbox. I mean, it's what people did for good, tricky fun in those days, especially kids our age. Well, we met, and late at night, just about toilet papering time, we still couldn't agree on anyone's house to hit. So we decided to toilet paper the city park. We strung toilet paper around the slides and swing sets. We threw toilet paper up into the big pine tree. We got balls of toilet paper wet in the drinking fountain and threw them against the phone booth. Problem was, Officer Seitzinger, one of only a couple of police officers in our little town, drove by on Main Street and saw us doing our mischief. And we were all escorted home, feeling just about as guilty as we'd ever felt. And although it was the middle of the night, my dad got out of bed, put on his bathrobe, and met Officer Seitzinger at the front door to take delivery of his two guilty boys. And he sat us down in the living room, and he didn't know what to say. When he did open his mouth, he told us about nice old Mr. Devi, who lived about four houses down from us, and who was the guy who worked for the city, who would have to clean up all that toilet paper. And the long and the short of it is that we went down just a few hours later, at dawn, to help Mr. Devi do it. Tricks have their consequences, we learned, and sometimes those consequences fall on good, innocent folks like Mr. Devi. Well, that's where the story took me. Where did it take you, and who will you take along?

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The Lisa Show delves into the multitude of challenges and relationships that shape our lives, whether it's parenting, mental health questions, social issues. 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

0: It's a pleasure to be with you on this episode of The Appleseed. And our next story is from Bill Lepp, a story with a character in it named Cuss. If you had to choose between having the name Wicked John and the name Cuss, I wonder what you'd choose. In any case, Cuss in this story is a little like Wicked John in the last story. And this is a funny tale about Cuss's funeral. Here's Bill Lepp on The Appleseed.
1: Early in my life, just after getting married, I was a United Methodist pastor for 4 years. And I served a charge of churches, which was three churches, every Sunday morning. They were in a 10-mile radius of my front driveway, the only driveway. And so I would, right beside the house, I preached at 9 o'clock. And then about 3 miles away, I preached at 10 o'clock. And then about 3 miles from that, I preached at 11 o'clock. So I was always in a hurry at the first two churches. The third church was just 12 old ladies. And I always told them that they got the dance mix of the sermon, because by then, it had been perfected. But in the first of those churches, we had a guy named Cuss Runner. Now, Cuss was a good old boy from Long Tall Mountain Stock. He'd been a member of everything. He'd been a miner. He'd been a union man. He'd been a strike breaker. He'd been a Republican. He'd been a Democrat. He'd been a Kiwanian. He'd been a Rotarian. He'd been a Girl Scout. He'd been a Boy Scout. He said that he always joined the side that looked like it was going to throw the first punch, because Cuss Runner loved to fight. Now, as an occupation, because there wasn't a lot of money in that, as an occupation, Cuss was a moonshiner. And my understanding was that in about eight counties, he was just a renowned moonshiner. And the story goes that one night Cuss was in a bar and he got in a bar fight. And a guy pulled a six-shot revolver and held it in Cuss's face. And Cuss said, "I didn't know what to do. So I just hauled off and I punched him as hard as I could. And when I punched him, he threw that arm up in the air. He pulled the trigger and shot a hole through the ceiling. So I punched him five more times." That was problem-solving to Cuss Runner. Now, I didn't meet Cuss for about 6 months that I'd been in that town. But his wife, Helen, was in church anytime the doors were open. I don't know if you know this sort of couple. One of them is always in church. The other is never in church. Helen was there. Sunday morning services, if we were having a Wednesday night Bible study or a Sunday evening choir sing, a cover dish dinner, if we were cleaning the church in the spring, Helen was there. Now, I'd been there about 6 months when I got a call from Helen, and she said, "Preacher, Cuss is in the hospital. Can you go visit him?" Now, she didn't ask me to save him, because we're Methodists, and that's none of our business. And so I said I'd be happy to go see Cuss, and I drove over to the hospital. I took one step in the hospital room. This was the first time we'd ever met, but it was a small town, so we each knew who the other person was. And the first thing Cuss Runner ever said to me was, "I ain't never had no time for preachers." And even though I knew I shouldn't, I immediately went on the defensive. And I said, "Why?" And he said, "Because preachers always feel like they have to have the last word." And I said, "Well, that's kind of our job." And then I took a physical step back, and Cuss took sort of a mental step back. And he said, "Listen, I'm 88 years old. I've had my liver and my pancreas transplanted. I've had quadruple bypass surgery on my heart. I have two artificial hips, an artificial knee, and I've lost three toes to diabetes." He said, "I'm still spry as a fawn, but the doctors have done all they can do for my body. I think it's time I started working on my soul." And after that, if the doors were open, Cuss was there in the church. On Sunday mornings, he would come into my office and sit down at my desk while I was going over my sermon, not writing my sermon. I wrote those on Saturday night. And so Cuss would sit there while I was going over my sermon. Very often, he would proceed to tell me off-color jokes, which he had often illustrated on 3x5 index cards. Now, none of those illustrations ever made it into my sermon, but they were good exegetical background. And it was interesting because for 88 years, Cuss had been causing problems in this community. It was a very small community. We only had two streets in Half Dollar. One was called Main Street. The other one was called, nah, that ain't Main Street. So people knew each other for generations back. And so people had a hard time believing that Cuss was actually trying to take these steps to become a better person. There's a lot of doubt about his motives, but I saw him out in the community. He was righting a lot of wrongs, and Cuss was never going to be able to explain to you the nature of how Christ was both 100% human and 100% divine at the same time, or the nature of the Holy Trinity, the Father, the Son, and the Holy Ghost, or how sin works. He was never going to be able to explain that, but I thought that was great. That was fine, because Cuss was trying to go to heaven, not Harvard. And so, you know, I did what I could for him. And then I got moved to a different church about 90 minutes away. And I'd been up there about 6 months when I got a call from Helen. And she said, "Preacher, Cuss up and died. Finally." He said he wanted you to come down and do his funeral because he couldn't stand that new preacher. And the fact of the matter was, nobody could stand the new preacher. Now, in our little community, a pastor can get away with a lot of flaws. Maybe they're not that great of a preacher on Sunday morning. Maybe they turn in paperwork late. Maybe they don't show up to meetings. But if you go out and do visitation, if you see the people that are homebound, the people that can't get out, the people that are in the hospital, they'll forgive you for a lot of other things. This guy wouldn't even let Cuss tell him off-color jokes on Sunday morning, so... Who would like him? So I said to Helen, "Yes, I would be glad to do Cuss's funeral." And that is true. You can ask just about any pastor. They would tell you they'd much rather do a funeral than a wedding. Because at the funeral, nobody's going to complain. And so I got down there to do the service, and it's not a big church. I mean, it's a tiny little country church. It was packed full, standing room only, windows were open. People were cutting holes in the ceiling and lowering people down just to... People had come from other states because they just wanted to know what could the preacher possibly say at Cuss Runner's funeral. And I didn't know either, you know. I didn't know which direction Cuss was going. That was the big topic of discussion. And so I stuck with those sort of middle-of-the-road texts, you know, the verses that say things like, "My father's house has many rooms. If you ask for forgiveness, you will be forgiven. Even those who show up late get the same wage as those who worked all day." And then I said to the congregation, I said, "You know, we don't get to judge." I think a lot of times there's someone, probably in every congregation, that feels like they are actually God's person in that congregation who gets to say who's going where. I said that's not actually our role. Jesus does that. I said that my father, who had been a pastor for more than 20 years, he said that when you get to heaven, in his theory, there were two reasons why people cry when they get to heaven. And the first reason is God opens up your checkbook, or probably now your banking app, and shows you exactly how much money you could have given to the poor and the needy. And the other reason Dad says that people cry is because they get there and there's some people that aren't there who they thought would be there. I think there's a third reason some people cry, and that's because they get there and there are people there who they didn't think would be there. So I said it's not our job to say who gets to go to heaven and who doesn't get to go to heaven. And then we wrapped the service up, and as we were leaving to go to the graveyard, I think that the dominant emotion was hope. Hope that Cuss would go to heaven. But I think that it was a selfish hope. I know it was on my part. It was a selfish hope because I knew that in the great class of salvation, that Cuss was the kind of guy that, you know, if he could keep the bell curve curving, the rest of us had a pretty good chance of getting in, right? Like, so we hoped Cuss would make it. It just opened the door. And we finally got to the graveyard and we the VFW was there and the disabled American veterans were there and the French Foreign Legion was there. And there was 177 rounds of ammunition fired. And then Helen had about 17 triangular folded American flags on her lap. And then It was my turn, and I went over and I commended Cuss's body to the ground, and I said the Lord's Prayer. And there was one more event. We went over to sort of a clearing in the graveyard, and there was a guy there in a rumpled suit with a cage, and in that cage there were three white doves. And he opened the cage, and the three doves flew out. And he said, now these doves symbolize the presence of the Holy Trinity here with us today, the Father, the Son, and the Holy Ghost. And as he was saying that, those three doves were flying a big circle around the graveyard. And then two of the doves started to come back down, and the third one was flying off that way. And the guy said, now two of the doves will return, and the third dove is going to fly off toward the horizon, and that will symbolize Cuss's soul as it makes its final journey to its final resting place, where his sins will be forgiven and his body will be healed. And just as that dove crossed the wood line, a great big red-tailed hawk rose up out of the woods, snatched Cuss's soul, and descended. And everybody turned to look at me, like I might know what to say. Now, I went to divinity school at Duke University, but they never once covered hawk soul snatching. And so I opened my mouth. I was just going to start talking. I was just going to start saying anything till I hit on something reasonable. When I remembered the very first thing that Cuss Runner ever said to me, and that was, I ain't never had no time for preachers, because preachers always feel like they have to have the last word. And I thought about that. And I thought about the Pentecost, where the disciples are standing around, and all of a sudden the Holy Spirit descends, and now all the disciples can speak every language in the whole world so that they can take the word of Christ to every corner of the earth. It's also my favorite verse in the Bible. You know we're not drunk. It's only noon. But at the Pentecost, the disciples, they get every language so they can go out and tell everyone about Jesus. And we celebrate that, and it's great. But I think the one language we always forget that we got at Pentecost was the language of silence. And sometimes, not all the time, but sometimes the absolute best thing we can say is nothing. So I just shut my mouth. And I looked at Helen, Cuss's widow. She was standing there beside me. Her head was down. Her shoulders were going like this. And she looked up at me, and there were tears just flowing through all the wrinkles on her face. And she had a huge smile. And she said, well, in that great, hearty mountain woman way, she said, well, I ain't never seen nothing like that before. And then she said, there's plenty of food up at the house. Let's go put some coffee on.
0: Bill Lepp with the story of a funeral for Cuss. Now, that story was just for fun, mostly. But the thing that strikes me about it is the humane way that Pastor Bill Lepp treats Cuss, takes him seriously. And he doesn't jump to the conclusions about Cuss that a lot of people in town do. I imagine that if Pastor Bill were asked to officiate over the funeral of Wicked John, it'd be the same way, no matter how Wicked John might have been or treated people. Have you ever played a trick on someone? Have you ever come out on top with just your wits? Has anyone ever played a trick on you? Did you ever know anyone that seemed tough to like, but once you got to know them, you got to treat them, well, you know, like a human being? I bet there are some stories there. Thanks to Donna Washington and Bill Lepp. You've listened to their stories. Now it's your turn to share some of your own.
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0: 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Now, how about a couple of more tales? The first is called The Song Unsung, The Story Untold. It's told for you by Simon Brooks, and it's a lovely story about the importance of sharing our stories with one another. Maybe you'll come away with a story or two of your own to tell. Here's Simon.
6: This story is an old story from a long time ago, and it comes from a land far, far away, in a country that very few of us have visited, in a town that hardly any of us know. In this village, there was a husband and wife. They'd known each other since childhood and been married a few years, and they had never said one harsh word to each other. They loved each other with all their being. He would go out and work in the fields, and she was a seamstress, and she would make and mend clothes. And this is how they made their life. One day, the husband went out to work as normal, and the wife was staying at home as normal. And she finished up the robes for one of the priests, and she had wrapped it up in brown paper and string and put it to one side. There was a good part of the day left, so she decided to make supper for the evening. She threw all the ingredients in the great pot, swung it over the fire, added herbs and spices. The aroma filled the room. But it was the monsoon season, and the clouds began to cover the sky, and the rain began to fall heavily. She could hear the raindrops battering on the roof. She could feel the wind pressing against the windows and the doors. But the fire roared and kept the house warm, and the smell of the food filled the house. It was a good smell. It was a warm, comforting smell. She decided to make herself some tea, and did so. As it got darker and darker, she lit the lamp. And the lamp watched everything that she did. The flame flickered and spread its illumination around the room. And it watched her move from one side of the kitchen to the other. It watched her pour herself a cup of tea. It watched her carry the cup over to the big comfortable chair that was next to the fireplace. And the flame, as it flickered, watched her gently fall asleep to the soft crackle of the flames in the fireplace. This woman knew a story, and this woman also knew a song, but she had never told the story, and she had never sang the song. And the song and the story were fed up. And so, the story decided to take its revenge upon the woman, and it decided to leave the woman. And so the story leapt up from her heart, up through her throat, and boom, out of her mouth, turned itself into a pair of boots, and landed next to the door. The song, once it saw this, decided that it too would leave. And so it made its way up her throat, out of her mouth, and turned itself into a coat and landed on a peg next to the door. You see, stories are like boots, and they like to travel. And songs are like coats. They like to wrap themselves around us and protect us from the cold. And the flame saw all of this. And the flame sat there and watched the woman as she slept and looked at the boots and looked at the coat. Well, it wasn't long before the husband came home, and he opened the door, soaking wet, and he shook the drops of rain off himself, came into the house, and his wife, startled, woke up and turned round. "Oh, hello," she said. "I must have fallen asleep." "Oh, aye, hello." And he turned to hang his coat up, and he saw the coat that was already on his peg, and he looked down and saw the boots next to the door. "Whose coat? Whose boots are these?" "I don't know," she said. "What do you mean you don't know? You've been here all day, haven't you?" "Aye, I have. But I don't know whose they are." "How can you not know whose coat that is and whose boots those are, if you've been here all day?" And for the first time ever, they began to argue and fight. And their words got more and more harsh, and their argument became more and more ugly, until at last the woman said, "If you don't believe me, then why don't you leave?" And the man turned and looked at her, and he said, "I will." And he quietly walked out of the house, grabbing his coat as he went, shut the door behind him, and made his way off to the temple of the monkeys, which is the only place he could think of that would give him shelter for the night. The wife wept and wept and wept, and the flame watched. She tried to puzzle out where those boots had come from and where the coat had come from, but she had no idea. And the flame in the house watched and watched. Meanwhile, her husband had gone to the temple, and he made his way into the darkness of the temple, made his way all the way to the back, and he curled up on the floor with his back pressed against the cold, cold wall and wondered what had happened. But then, flames started to arrive in the temple. You see, the temple of the monkeys was where all the flames went at night when they were turned out. And flame by flame arrived. And when the last flame came in, the other flames asked, "Ooh, where have you been? Ah, where have you been? Where have you been? Ah, the house where I lived, inside there was an argument. The man stormed off in half. Ooh, how did that happen? What happened? Oh, tell us, what happened? Well, he came home and there was a coat hanging up on the peg next to the door that was not his. And there was a pair of boots next to the door. A pair of boots that were not his, that he'd never seen before. And over this they argued. Oh, is that why he left? That makes sense. Oh, yes, well, I would leave too." "Ah, no, no, no, no," said the flame. "That is not the whole story." "Oh, tell us." "Yes, tell us." "Tell us." "Oh, yes, you see, the woman, she knew a story, but she never told it, and so the story left her and turned into a pair of boots while she was sleeping. And also while she was sleeping, this song that she knew that had never been sung by her, it too left, but it turned itself into a coat and hung itself up on the peg next to the door. She knew nothing of these things. And the man argued with her, saying that she should know whose coat and whose boots they were, but of course she did not. And because he did not believe her, he left." "Oh, that is too bad. That is too bad. That is too bad." And when the man had heard everything that the flames had said, he realized his mistake. He realized his error of misjudging his wife and of not believing her. But by now, it was too late to go back to the house. So he spent a long, cold night at the temple, sleeping on hard, cold floors. And when he woke up, he was stiff and aching. But despite this, he ran as fast as he could back through the streets to his home and he found his wife there, making breakfast for herself. He quietly closed the door and walked up to her and asked her for forgiveness. He told her about the flames and how the spirit of the flames had come to the temple and how he had heard the story that she once knew had left her and turned itself into a pair of boots. And the song that she had once known had also left her and turned herself into the coat that hung on the peg next to the door. He begged for forgiveness, and she gave it to him. And then he asked if she could sing the song and tell him the story. And she thought and she thought. And she knew, and she remembered that she had once known a story and that she had once known a song. But, sadly, when the song had left her and turned itself into the coat, it had left her for good. And the story had also left her for good. So, if you know a song, then sing it.

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2: That was the song Unsung, the story untold from storyteller Simon Brooks. What a wonderful reminder that stories and songs travel with us and keep us warm. We have one more story to end our hour of listening. It's a southern tale from our friend Ed Stuyvesant. It's a story called Silly Jack, and it's just as silly as it sounds. Get ready to chuckle. Here comes Ed.
3: Anybody know a story about Jack? Jack and the Beanstalk, Jack and Jill, Jack and the Candlestick. A lot of stories about Jack. Well, this is a story about Jack when he tried to do what his mama said, but sometimes got it wrong. Well, Jack and his mama lived on one side of the village. On the other side of the village was the castle where the king and the queen and the prince and the princess lived. The prince and the princess were about your age, but they were very sad. They sat by the window all day with their head on their hands and felt sorry for themselves. They never laughed. They never talked. And their king, their father, said,
4: "Whoever can heal my children and help them talk and laugh will receive half of my kingdom."
3: Half of everything he owned. Meanwhile, Jack's coming home from work. He's worked all day. He's got a quarter for his pay. He's tossing it up and down as he crosses over a bridge. The quarter flies out of his hand, falls off the bridge and into the river. He'll never see it again. He runs home. He says, "Mama, mama, mama, I worked all day, got a quarter for my pay. I was tossing it up and down, fell into the river. I'll never see it again." Jack's mama says, "Jack, you are the silliest goose I ever took a gander at. When you get something like that, what you're supposed to do is put it in your pocket. Carry it home in your pocket." Now, I'm wondering if you'd like to say that mama's line, "Jack, you are the silliest goose I ever took a gander at." We'll put our hands on our hips and talk in a funny mama voice like this. "Jack, you are the silliest goose I ever took a gander at." When you get something like that, what you're supposed to do is put it in your pocket. Carry it home in your pocket. "All right, mama, I'll remember." Next day, Jack got another job of work. What he got paid for this day's job work is a nice glass of milk. "Put it in your pocket. Carry it home in your pocket." "All right." So Jack put the milk in his pocket and started walking home. Well, you know what happened to that milk, don't you? He got home and he said to his mama, "Mama, mama, look what I got. An empty glass. Mama, I worked all day, got milk for my pay. I did what you said. I put it in my pocket, but it all sloshed out." Ready? "Jack, you are the silliest goose I ever took a gander at." When you get something like that, what you're supposed to do is balance it on your head. Balance it on your head and bring it home.
4: "Balance it on your head. All right, mama, I'll remember."
3: Next day, Jack got another job of work. What he got paid for this day's job of work is a nice hunk of butter.
4: "Put it on your head. Balance it on your head and bring it home."
3: All right, so Jack put the butter on his head, and he started coming home. Well, the sun is shining down on Jack's head. You know what's happening to the butter, don't you? He gets home, he says,
4: "Mama, mama, mama, look what I got. A greasy butter head. Mom, I worked all day, got butter from a pay. I did what you said. I put it on my head, but it all melted."
3: "Jack, you are the silliest goose I ever took a gander at." When you get something like that, you're supposed to wrap it in green leaves and cool it in the river.
4: "Wrap it in green leaves and cool it in the river." "All right, mama, I'll remember."
3: Next day, Jack got another job of work. What he got paid for this day's job of work is a nice cat.
4: "Wrap it in green leaves and cool it in the river."
3: He went down to the riverside and started wrapping the cat in green leaves. Well, that cat did not enjoy that at all. He started

0: scratching Jack up, ran off into the woods. Jack will never see that cat again. Jack runs home. He says, Mama, Mama, Mama, I worked all day, got a cat for my pay. I did what you said. I tried to wrap it in green leaves and cool it in the river, but he'd scratch me up and ran away.
1: Jack, you are the silliest goose I ever took a gander at. When you get something like that, what you're supposed to do is tie a string around it and lead it home.
0: Tie a string around it and lead it home. All right, Mama, I'll remember. Next day, Jack got another job of work. What he got paid for this day's job of work is a nice hunk of meat. Tie a string around it and lead it home. So Jack tied a string around the hunk of meat, started dragging that meat back home. Every dog in the neighborhood was coming up behind Jack, taking chumps of the meat as Jack walked along. He got home. He says, Mama, Mama, Mama, look what I got. A empty string. Oh, Mama, I worked all day, got meat for my pay. I did what you said. I tied a string around and lead it home, but them dogs got it.
1: Jack, you are the silliest goose I ever took a gander at. When you get something like that, what you're supposed to do is carry it on your shoulder. Carry it home on your shoulder.
0: Carry it on your shoulder. All right, Mama, I'll remember. Next day, Jack got another job of work. What he got paid for this day's job of work is a nice donkey. Carry it on your shoulder. Carry it home on your shoulder. All right. So Jack got underneath the donkey. Started home with the donkey on his shoulder. Well, he's passing in front of the castle where the sad prince and the sad princess live. They're looking out the window. And they see coming down the road the strangest thing they ever saw in their life. Well, they're trying not to laugh because you know how good it feels to feel sorry for yourself sometimes, but they can't help it. They start laughing and talking. Mama, Daddy, look in here. There's a boy walking down the road with a donkey on his shoulder. The king comes in, sees the children are cured. They're laughing, they're talking. He yells out the window, Hey, boy, come here. Uh-oh, I'm in trouble with the king. Yes, sir. You're not in trouble with me, son. You've cured my children. They're talking. They're laughing. I'm going to give you half of my kingdom. Oh, boy. Wait till my mama hears about this. He runs home with the donkey on his shoulder, leaves it outside, says, Mama, the king is going to give us half of a kingdom. But here's the problem, Mama. I know how to carry a quarter. I know how to carry milk. I know how to carry butter. I know how to carry a cat. I know how to carry meat. I'm not sure about the donkey. But how in the world am I ever going to carry home a half of a kingdom?
1: Jack, you are the silliest goose I ever took a gander at. A half of a kingdom is a lot like a donkey. You don't carry it. You let it carry you. And they let that half a kingdom carry them to a ripe old age where they're still living happily ever after.
0: That's the story of Silly Jack.
2: 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I'm Sam Payne. It's been my pleasure to have you with us for this hour of storytelling. 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
9: BBC News with Emily Thomas. Ukraine's Air Force says a serious shortage of interceptor missiles meant that none of the 23 ballistic missiles Russia launched at Kyiv overnight were shot down. At least 18 people have been killed. Sarah Rainsford is in Kyiv.
10: After an air raid that lasted 6 hours and in which Russia launched almost 70 missiles at Ukraine's capital. One of the key things that I noticed from the statistics is that Ukraine is struggling to intercept those missiles now. It only managed to stop around half of them reaching their targets. And that's why President Zelensky has put out a call to all Ukraine's allies to supply more of the air defense missiles and systems that this country badly needs. This air war, the war in the skies, intensifies.
9: At least 25 people have been killed and more than 100 injured in 2 days of prison riots in western Sri Lanka. They were sparked by a clash in Negombo prison, reportedly over an inmate informing on a drug trafficking operation. A sea of people have filled central Tehran to observe the slow procession of the coffin containing the body of the late Supreme Leader Ali Khamenei, who was killed on the first day of the US-Israel airstrikes. The authorities are hoping that a massive turnout acts as a show of strength and defiance. Lise Doucette is reporting from Iran on the condition that none of her material is used on BBC Persian. She says the families of anti-government protesters killed in Iran in January are silent today.
11: Iranians are getting on with their daily lives, some of them angry that so much effort, so much cost has been spent to put on this kind of event. And these events also coincide with the 6 months since those protests were crushed with force by security forces, which killed many thousands of Iranians who have lost loved ones who were part of those protests, still very, very much feeling their anger and emotion.
9: Thousands of police have surrounded the Senate building in Manila for the impeachment trial of the Philippine Vice President Sara Duterte. Ms. Duterte was impeached in May on allegations of corruption, bribery and conspiring to assassinate President Ferdinand Marcos. During her trial, the lead House prosecutor, Gervo Luistro, spoke out in anger.
12: This is about accountability. This is about explanation. If wealth was lawfully acquired, where is the lawful explanation? If transactions were proper, where is the complete accounting? If numbers truly add up, then why do they refuse to reconcile?
9: You're listening to the latest world news from the BBC in London.
13: My hope is that God can use my words and he can pour his grace on the words in a way to find the souls that need the healing touch or his grace, that I can help bring comfort and healing and salvation to souls who are in the dark. I can't think of anything more lofty.
14: On In Good Faith, we believe that all faith traditions have something to teach us about how God is working in the world and in our lives. So join us as we listen and learn. Today on In Good Faith, we're talking about the concept of spiritual direction, but then also a really great example of applying that personal direction. And senior producer Heather Bigley in studio with me. I am wondering, Heather, if when I brought up I want to talk about spiritual direction. If you'd heard that phrase before in the way it's used here.
15: No, I think I thought of Buddhists first. Mm-hmm. That's who I thought of.
14: So this has been a kind of a personal mission of mine for the last year and a half. I heard about this thing called spiritual direction. You know, I have in mind what that means, but it turns out there are actually people, that is their title, and they have been trained in this. And that's what I wanted to get to the bottom of. So our second guest, Marcy Youngster, is going to talk about how she applies her own personal spiritual direction to her Catholic faith in very beautiful and, I think, vulnerable ways. I want to start, though, with Doug Hardy. He's a theological educator and a practicing spiritual director who teaches at Nazarene Theological Seminary, and he recently served as president of the Society for the Study of Christian Spirituality. So I had seen several articles that he'd written about this.
15: So one of the things that I heard him talk about that was a good reminder for me was how stressful points of transition can be. And we all need a little extra help. Even if the transition is good and welcome and wanted, we all just need a little support.
14: So it could be retirement. It could be having a child or a marriage.
15: Right.
14: All of these changes. I thought we should start by defining what spiritual direction is. And I asked him what questions he would ask of someone coming to him for that.
16: I like to think about spiritual direction as, in its simplest form, is a conversation between two people. The one person that we would designate as the spiritual director, a spiritual guide, or a spiritual companion. And then the other person is the seeker, someone who's looking for guidance or spiritual companionship. And the spiritual director is one who basically asks three questions. The first question is, what's been happening in your life? So can you imagine having spiritual questions, concerns in your life, and you're with someone and they're present to you and they just say, hey, what's been going on with you? What that would feel like to have someone ask that. It opens a door. And then the next question is, so how is this affecting you? In other words, a spiritual director is really just not interested in only like information about what's going on in your life or what you might be concerned about, but they really want to know how this is affecting you as a person. And so again, if you can imagine somebody who is taking time to be present to you and they communicate to you, hey, I really want to know how things are impacting your life. Then the third question, and this is really the thing that distinguishes spiritual directors from other kinds of people who come into our lives and provide help or a good listening ear, right? The third question is, and where might God be in all of this? That is the ultimate spiritual direction question and begins to name the kind of relationship that we call spiritual direction.
14: That third question, where might God be in all of this? This is both perplexing and yet it seems obvious that we would want to know that. Why, as a creation of God with God's Spirit in me, is this not a question that's so evident to me that I might need to go to speak to somebody else and have them ask me about this and direct my thinking?
16: Yeah, it is kind of strange, isn't it? Especially maybe for persons of faith, people who are a part of religious communities who talk about God.
14: And talk to God.
16: And talk to God or engage in prayer, yes. And yet the reality of the spiritual life seems to be that our connection with God is both something that has moments and aspects of great clarity and felt experience, like, oh, I know this. And moments and experiences where it seems to be more hidden. It's not as obvious as we would have thought. Those times, which I think are part of normal human experience, those times when maybe it seems like God feels a bit distant,
6: mm-hmm.
16: or we're not sure what's going on, can lead to doubt. It can lead to fear. It can lead to anxiety, confusion. And when we're experiencing those kinds of things, who can we go to have honest conversation?
6: Yeah, someone who will have our best interests, but maybe somebody who's not so directly connected, like a spouse or your child, somebody that they can't be completely disinterested.
16: That's right. So that you feel safe, but also someone who can maybe bring a bit of objectivity to the situation,
6: yeah, yeah.
16: or at least they can see you maybe with a level of clarity that somebody with whom your life is tangled up in other ways may not necessarily be able to see.
6: Well, I love that objectivity. Disinterested is not what we're looking for.
16: Yeah, only in a technical sense.
6: Yeah, you wrote an article called The Pastor and Spiritual Direction, and you had 11 different reasons why someone might consider that they need or want a spiritual director. And I'm not going to tell you the two I didn't mark as applying to me. So I'll maybe keep you and our listeners guessing just a bit. But here are a few of the things that you listed that might prompt someone to reach out. You long for a deeper relationship with God. You're restless for something more in life, but not sure what it is. Or you feel stale or spiritually stagnating. You have existential questions about God or the church, or your understanding of God and faith is changing and you feel disoriented. You're experiencing loss or grief. So this sounds like times of change in people's life, whether it's their understanding or their relationships.
16: Yes.
6: Times of change seem like they are times when we seek this.
16: Yes, that is very true. In fact, in preparation for our conversation today, I was even reflecting a little bit back over my own life and realizing how significant it has been to be able to meet with a spiritual director at different seasons in my life.
6: Mm.
16: Because the needs have changed. The needs have not been consistent and the same. There's not a sense in which I finally arrived.
6: That's true. Life keeps moving. Life keeps changing.
16: Absolutely. Just thinking about this notion of change, right? That times of change or disruption might prompt us to seek out spiritual guidance, to meet with someone like a spiritual director. Part of what a spiritual director brings to that is recognition and a confidence that God's Spirit is present and active and engaged with the change and with the disruption that is in our lives. When I meet with, for example, someone who is nearing retirement and has had a very active, fulfilling life, but now is experiencing some physical diminishment, they know that the kind of work that they've given themselves to is maybe coming near to an end, and they're wondering, what is life going to be like for me? As a spiritual director, not only do I listen to that and be empathic and communicate understanding and help frame it within the normal development of a person going through life, but then I also will ask questions like, so when you are praying about these things going on in your life, is there anything that you are hearing or sensing from God about this season of transition in your life? What might God be inviting you to pay attention to? It's an open-ended question because I don't necessarily know what it is, and it's not my job to say, well, I think what God is doing in your life is this. But rather, by giving the invitation, a person who say, for example, maybe has been feeling some anxiety about the transition into retirement, now is invited to consider that this might be a new spiritual opportunity that God is inviting them into in a very positive, constructive way.
14: As I read about this in some of your writings, there is this certain amount of accountability that seems useful, that if I, as a seeker, come to you as a guide, I'm inviting a relationship in which you might hold me accountable to perhaps what I've discerned in prayer or what seems meaningful to me?
16: Yes, that is a good word, actually, accountability. Because, again, one of the fundamental dynamics in the spiritual life is that we both move towards God, and there's times we pull back from God. There's times when we're really strongly desirous of close intimacy with God, where we hear and speak. And then there's times when we're not sure that we can be ourselves completely, fully, honestly with God, and we may try to hide a little bit or pull back. We're not sure, right?
14: Which is so interesting that we say, I'm going to hide something or pull back from this omniscient being.
16: Yes, it's not a rational response. But isn't it true that we experience this in our human relationships? There's just times when we pull back in ways that we aren't even consciously aware of. Or sometimes our words are saying one thing and our actions do another. We do the same with God, and that's confusing, and it's hard sometimes for us to see. So a spiritual director is one who maybe can, by listening and being in conversation with us, name that dynamic for us. Hey, I hear you really want to be close to God, but I'm also sensing maybe there's a part of you that is not sure you can really trust God fully on this one. Mm. And that is a kind of accountability that comes from being seen and heard, mm-hmm. and being invited again and again and again to bring yourself as you really are fully before God.
14: Is there a time in your life that you have been most benefited or blessed by participating in spiritual direction as a seeker or as the guide?
16: Yes. So I remember the very first time I met with a spiritual director. I was a seminary student, newly married, just moved to California, engaged in full-time Christian ministry as a staff pastor at a church. I was struggling a little bit with my identity as a husband, struggling a little bit with the challenges of being intimate with this person now in new ways. And I was struggling as a young pastor in church ministry, struggling with confidence. I wasn't sure I was doing this right. Yeah. And all of these things I was keeping to myself. At the seminary where I attended, they had just developed a new program of making spiritual directors available to students if they wanted them. And when I met with this spiritual director for the first time and scrunched up the courage to honestly confess these things that I was struggling with, and I was expecting that the accountability was going to be some form of judgment, like, come on, yeah, Doug, yeah, get your act together, or whatever. And instead, this director quietly and calmly welcomed what I had to share and invited me to connect my experience with the scriptural account in the book of Genesis about Adam hiding in the garden, and very compassionately asked me, so do you feel, Doug, like maybe sometimes it's like you're hiding? And what is it that keeps you hiding from God? And it just opened up an opportunity to then begin conversation about it that led to exploring this, deepening my prayer life, in a non-judged way. I so needed that at that time of my life. I'll never forget it. And so you can appreciate maybe a little bit of why spiritual direction became an important spiritual practice in my life that I've engaged in ever since.
17: You write that some fundamental assumptions are undergirding this intentional practice of spiritual direction. And I underlined a couple of these because they really spoke to me or made me very hopeful. One is the Holy Spirit is the ultimate director.
16: Yes.
17: So this sounds like it's a skill to be a spiritual director, but kind of stay out of the way.
16: Well put. I like the way you said that. Because spiritual directors are human beings like everyone else. We're always susceptible to letting our own ego set the agenda in a relationship. One of the disciplines of a spiritual director is learning to set aside their own ego needs, be present to the other person, looking out for their interests above all, but doing it with always having an ear open to where is God in this? What is the Spirit saying to us here? Ultimately, their task is to keep pointing the other person towards that Spirit of God and inviting that person to listen to what God might be saying to them.
17: Do you find that if people come and want to speak with a spiritual director, and in particular, perhaps they're trying to develop their prayer life or develop confidence in receiving answers, that after working through this or for a time, that they're able to learn to do more of this recognition on their own?
16: Exactly. A spiritual director in some ways tries to embody or model in a spiritual direction meeting the kind of practices that the person seeking the guidance can adopt and build into their own practice. So what you want ultimately a person to come away from a spiritual direction session with is not necessarily brilliant insights that the spiritual director spoke, content that now is going to tell me what to do with my life. But rather you come away with an awareness that being with this person helped me to be more present to God, to be more tuned into God in my life, so that when I'm not with my spiritual director, I'm still asking myself that question again. So where might God be in this? What might God be inviting me to?
17: You're listening to In Good Faith. I'm Stephen Cap Perry. We'll be back in a moment.
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18: Go find a stream, a forest, a cliff, a canyon, a meadow, beach. Just be there, present. No obligation, no pressure, no ticking clock. As perfect as that may sound, few of us permit ourselves the chance. We're modern, busy, and connected. Jared Anderson found that his mental health utterly depends on wonder and whimsy in the presence of nature. He speaks about it from the heart on the latest episode of the Constant Wonder podcast.
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20: 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We can end up in a place that truly is exhilarating. 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It challenged me. And now I'm more clear about my own views and therefore more confident. 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
17: Welcome back to In Good Faith, where I'm speaking with Doug Hardy about the concept of spiritual direction. One of the questions I read in the article was, what is it like for you when you pray?
16: Yes.
17: And so I'm wondering what kind of answers people give and what a spiritual director can point out or encourage or observe.
16: Praying has been particular ways of engaging with God that have been cultivated within a family, maybe a person's local community of faith, the particular tradition they're part of has taught them, this is how you pray. But also I found that for many people coming to spiritual direction, sometimes what has happened is the ways that they've learned to pray are no longer adequately carrying the relationship with God that has been growing and developing. It's not that the ways of praying were necessarily wrong or bad, but they're no longer sufficient. And so the person is looking for maybe new and different expanded ways of engaging prayer. For example, in my own tradition, one of the primary ways of praying is coming to God and asking God for things.
17: We're all familiar with this.
16: So praying for the people I love, praying for people's well-being, praying for healing for those who are sick, praying for provisions yes. for those who have needs. A very important and valid way of praying. But for someone who is needing wisdom and guidance from God about a relationship in their lives, just asking God for the thing over and over leaves them just feeling dissatisfied. Other ways of praying can be helpful. For example, learning to pay attention to what is going on in one's own body can be a way of tuning into the Spirit of God, especially if we believe that the Spirit of God is actually living within us and that we have Right. been created in the image of God. So rather than asking for something to happen out there, might there be something already going on within me that I can learn to listen to that could help me tune into the voice of God speaking to me?
17: Thank you. You mentioned in the book a particular need for people who are clergy, yeah. perhaps professional clergy. There's reasons why they, you say, should have a spiritual director, apart from lay people and their own needs for that. What is that reasoning for people who are professional clergy?
16: I would say it's this, because people will come to them seeking spiritual guidance.
17: Yes.
16: Because of their position, because of their reputation. And one cannot be in a position to give good spiritual guidance and direction to other people if you're not receiving that kind of guidance and wisdom yourself on a regular basis. If you don't know yourself well, then giving spiritual guidance to other people can be dangerous, actually. It can be more an extension of your own ego needs to control another person, to see another person be more like you, rather than truly being able to help them to listen to what God is inviting them to for their lives.
17: Doug, I'm wondering if I could ask you, how have you come to know God better, or feel more connected?
16: Yes. That's a wonderful way, by the way, of describing one of the ultimate goals of this practice, coming to know God better and having God more freely present in and working in and through one's life. Well, it's been about 40 years since I first met with my very first spiritual director. And so I've had 4 decades of engaging this practice at different levels. There have been moments and times where I've become aware of the ways in which some of my own perfectionistic-oriented personality has been restrictive for me, hurtful to others, and limited my engagement with the joys of life. In just especially the last year or two of meetings with my spiritual director, that I have begun to recognize and understand that God is both deeply understanding and compassionate with me in my perfectionistic tendencies. That is, God does not judge me or condemn me. And as I accept that reality for myself, I am experiencing joy in what is in my life and in the world around me that is not perfect and does not need to be perfect for God to be present and active, bringing out good things. And that grace, because it is grace, God's grace, that grace is really the fruit of long, persistent relationship with a spiritual guide who patiently sat with me over and over again, saying, "What might God be saying to you, Doug?" And finally beginning to hear it and receive it. I'm so grateful.
17: That was Doug Hardy, a theological educator and a practicing spiritual director. I was really glad to learn more about this concept of spiritual direction. And I felt some comfort when he said, sometimes we realize our former ways of prayer are no longer sufficient. That doesn't mean that we were doing it wrong right before, but that our lives may have changed, we may have grown, and we might need to reach out in a new way.
15: Yeah, and you guys bring this up in the discussion. There isn't a point when you've arrived and you have everything figured out. Even though when you're younger, you really hope for that moment. I can remember thinking, oh, one day in my 40s, I'll know exactly what I'm doing. And come to find out, in my 40s, everything fell apart and I had to rebuild. But just a reminder, like, we never will arrive. We have to keep searching and hoping.
17: Yeah.
15: Can I just say that I was really humbled by how he kept saying that the spiritual director should not be in the way. That the spiritual director might have this desire to make someone agree with them or do what they think they should do.
17: Yeah.
15: And it just recalled to my mind all the times I had some really good advice for people and they should do exactly what I say they should do, and how patiently people listened to me and probably went off and shook their heads later. But I just thought, oh, yeah, a lot of that is my own ego bound up in thinking I know what's best for somebody else.
17: And his question, the main one that he started with, is how might God be working in my life? Well, our next guest is a perfect example of that, because she's making this huge effort to do just that.
15: Yeah, Marcy Youngster, she's a lifelong cradle Catholic, and she has this real passion to help people, especially women, understand their eternal value and understand how much God loves them. And she's going to use this term shepherdess to describe herself. And you can just hear the sincerity and the love that she has and the desire to bring people back to that knowledge.
17: And an example of the wounds of Jesus, that he appears, the very first thing he does is share his wounds, that as she talks with people, she is very vulnerable, just kind of about her own life. I mean, people might reject her approaches, but oftentimes she feels directed, speak to this particular person.
15: You talk to her first about why she feels this call to help women.
1: I meet so many women who don't understand how exquisitely valuable they are, be it from trauma, be it from neglect or abuse, or people in their family who have been belittling them all their life. Mm. It's formed an inner fragility. And I myself also have experienced people in my life who have been less than kind. And it leaves its mark. It bruises us. And so when I meet someone, I'm very intuitive and I quickly can zero in on if there's pain or something sorrowful about a person. I have a very compassionate heart. My heart reaches out and I feel like I just have to do something or say something. And as time has gone on, I realized I have an understanding and I have to do something with what I've been given. I was married for 18 or 19 years to a very mentally ill man. And subsequently, I was eligible for a church annulment. And my life for those 18 years was extremely challenging. It was much like Job. Mm. And one day, church leaders even told me that I needed to get divorced, that I had likelihood of a church annulment. And I felt like I was in a birdcage those years. And it's like Jesus said, fly, little birdie, fly. I'm letting you free. I mean, if you could have seen me in the past and you were to see me now, so many times God surprises me with just the tender love and the calling to be a shepherdess, to go find the sheep that don't know they are so loved.
17: I love that sense of mission. It's never fun to go through those experiences that maybe sensitize you and make you more empathetic to others, but I don't know, do you see that in some way as a spiritual gift?
1: Our wounds open us up to witnessing and feeling the wounds of others. And yes, that is a gift because as a Catholic, we identify very much with the passion and sufferings of our Lord Jesus Christ. And we believe that when we have a suffering, we're able to unite it with his suffering. And our little zero suffering compared to the infinite value of his sacrifice, it takes on enormous infinite value. And so we can offer and unite our sufferings with our Lord and beseech him to have compassion on the people we meet. So no suffering is truly lost.
17: You know, that's such a beautiful image that you bring up of the after the resurrection, that the first thing Jesus did was share his wounds.
1: Yes.
17: And let people see that they were real and what he had been through. So I think emotionally, a little bit, you're talking about the same thing, that those who have experienced that bruising sometimes are very aware of people who have been through that themselves.
1: Yes.
17: Can you tell me about faith in the home you grew up in? Was it always that deeply ingrained in your heart, or was there a point at which you really decided and adopted it as your own?
1: I was blessed to be born into a family where the Catholic faith was practiced by both my mother and my father, by both sets of grandparents. And I cannot remember any period in my life when God was not important, to such an extent that when I was a child, I was bullied and we were branded the Holy Family. And it was not a compliment. I got punched in the stomach once, but my mother, if there's one phrase she said to me when I was 7 or 8 that I never forgot is, Marcy, you're called to be a sign of contradiction. Jesus was a sign of contradiction. So you need to prepare yourself that people won't understand you. You may be persecuted, but you need to be willing to stand firm. So all of my life, I've pretty much been willing to stand out and be different out of love of God.
17: When did you first feel like that you had a relationship with God? I wonder if you could talk about that a little. That's something that all of us, I think we have to figure out at some point, maybe several points.
1: So I went to a private all-girls Catholic school run by nuns when I was very little. But I can say that the most profound pivotal moments in my life occurred when I was about 8. Mm-hmm. And that was on the occasion of my little brother making his first communion. It wasn't so much my first communion, even though that was exquisitely beautiful. What happened is somebody gave my little brother 3 books. He had no interest in these books. But they were true stories of little children who'd made their first communion and different miraculous stories. I read those books over and over. I couldn't get enough. And through the process of reading those stories and through the process of receiving Jesus and Holy Communion, I fell madly in love with him. I understood that to commit sin was to be avoided at all costs because I was hurting this Jesus who loved me. I would cry when I received the Eucharist. I didn't know why. It was just this love took over me. And so my whole life, I've had like this secret inner life that he's there.
17: That's a beautiful connection. It seems like you do have a ministry.
1: I can remember this old nun, she may have been in her 80s, telling us children, by virtue of our baptism, you are each ambassadors of the Most Blessed Trinity. Mm. Now, I didn't understand that, but I never forgot the phrase. And we're sent here. Those of us who are baptized, we are sent here as ambassadors of God the Father, God the Son, God the Holy Spirit, to be the presence of Christ, to share in the wounds of others, to bring his healing balm, to bring his love. Because
13: so many people don't know him. And many times the only way a person will come to know Jesus is through meeting someone who loves him. We can be Christ. We can be his hands. We can be his heart. We can be his voice. In fact, two of my friends have recently come into full communion with the Catholic faith, and they each separately told me, "Marcy, it was because of your love." And I'm like, "What?" It's the love of Jesus in me that was expressed to them. And they said they'd never felt that before.
17: Interesting.
13: And that is what brought them to the Catholic faith.
17: Well, that definitely fits the job description of ambassador that sister mentioned to you. I think so.
13: I love nothing more than to just live my life, to go around to stores. And I meet somebody standing in line and we form a connection. And I can tell if someone was baptized Catholic. And to me, it's a passion. It's a passion. I can't explain it. And so many have left. Mm. So many have left. And it makes me sad because they don't know what they've left. It's like if you knew the Eucharist, if you knew that you receiving Jesus himself, you wouldn't leave. And so I feel like I'm called to be a little shepherdess of the Good Shepherd, that I can be a voice and I can touch his sheep. And what I've actually come up with doing, it stemmed from being a catechist to children, and the parish priest asked me to make a cross on their forehead. What I now do at the prompting of the Holy Spirit, and I'm talking with someone, I will say, after we've had a little religious conversation, I said, "Would it be okay if I gave you a little blessing from Jesus?" And they say yes, and they put their forehead, and I make a cross. I've basically selected them as one of my lambs, and every single day I pray for all of these people as my flock. They're God's, but to the extent that I can pray for them or help them, that gives me joy because I love these people, and they tell me their stories, and some of them start to cry when I say to them, "If you're having a bad day, I want you to know Marcy's praying for you."
17: I was going to ask what helps people transition, but I think you mentioned it with those friends that they felt a love that changed the connection.
13: Well, the second question in a Catholic catechism that I was taught as a child is, what must we do to gain heaven? Mm-hmm. We must know God, love God, and serve him in this world. Well, you're not going to love someone you don't know, and you're not going to serve someone you don't love. So it really does start with knowing. So in little bits and pieces, in my own little simple way, when I meet someone, I'm always praying, I discern, I find a need, and I see if I can do something. If not, I just pray and love the person.
17: I'm wondering, because life is a journey, we are in different places at different stages of our lives, what do you understand or think about God now that might be different than 20, 30 years ago? What have you learned or come to appreciate?
13: What I've come to appreciate is that if I get quiet and still and I put myself into holy situations such as Mass and I hear the words, that God really does talk to me. He really does love me, and he really gives me an understanding of what he wants me to do. And I just simply need to listen.
17: I wonder if you wouldn't mind sharing an experience like that.
13: I'm a life coach, but I really didn't have a concept of what I wanted to do with it. So I went to a coaching conference with experts in Asheville, North Carolina, and I was told, "Oh, you're going to get such clarity here." So I was at this event, and all of these women were busily taking notes and talking with their friends. I knew no one, and I'm like, "I hope I can figure out what I'm supposed to do." And believe it or not, I was walking into the bathroom, of all places, into the stall, and I hear the voice of Jesus. And I'm like, what a place to hear the voice of Jesus. And what I heard him say to me clearly, he said, "I just want you to touch souls." And I immediately went, "But I want a business. I just want you to touch souls." And so I'm like, okay. So each day, even if I don't get all of my goals accomplished, if I can ask myself, did I touch someone's soul? Mm. Then I'm doing what I believe Jesus wants me to do. There may not be any money attached.
1: may not be anything physically blessing me, but if I can be a conduit and share what I feel the Lord is putting on my heart for a person and I transmit it, I feel like God's love is going through me. It's sanctifying me in the process of being his messenger. And I can tell when it lands appropriately and the person is touched, I'm good. Case in point, just yesterday I was at Dollar General. And as I was checking out, there was a young man and something said to me, Marcy, ask him his name. I said, what's your name? Javier. I said, oh, Javier, like Xavier. He said, yes. I said, by any chance, do you also have the name Francis? He said, I do. Well, Francis Xavier was a great Catholic saint. And he looked at me and he said, can you come back someday and talk with me? I have a real story I want to share with you. He was Catholic, total stranger, checker. It's things like that. He wants me to come back to the store when he's not busy so he can talk with me. These situations happen constantly. People want to talk with me and share their story, and things happen.
17: I'm curious about starting the podcast, and that's sort of a tiny bit one step removed because you're not there face to face, but you're still sending out a message that people can listen to, and they have a conversation maybe in their mind, in their heart. Will you talk to me about people's responses to what you share?
1: I only have about 8 or 9 episodes so far. I have a lot more in the works. But what keeps happening is I meet people in stages of their faith journey or their life journey, and I get pulled away. But what I've learned is God is pulling me away to make me go deeper.
17: There are times when a particular verse of scripture or a particular parable or a moment in the New Testament might feel like right now that's an area of focus for me, or that's something I want to hang on to for right now in my life. Are there favorite teachings or parables or moments like that that are really strong for you right now?
1: Yes. One of them, and I can't quote the source, but it is where Jesus said, I have come to save the lost sheep of the house of Israel. And I paraphrase that. I feel called to come help save the lost sheep of the Catholic faith, those who've wandered away through neglect, abuse, their own choice, their own ignorance, their sinfulness. I don't care. My heart as a shepherdess, come back. Please come back, little sheep. Let us love you. Let us teach you. Let us feed you. Let us heal you because you have a home here. And I don't know why you left. I'm not here to judge why you left, but please come back. That one. And then another phrase I heard 20 years ago, it is, and a little child shall lead them. And somehow I knew that was me. And ironically, I wasn't even married to my husband, and my married name, last name is Youngster. So a little youngster shall lead them. God has a sense of, I don't know who I can lead, but little by little, I hope I can lead people back to Jesus.
17: You are listening to In Good Faith. I'm Stephen Cap Perry, and we'll be back with more in just a moment.
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17: This is In Good Faith. Welcome back. I'm talking with Marcy Youngster about how to be God's hands in the life of others. There's a big concern these days, and one of the reasons that some of the people who feel that they are spiritual or religious, but they have stepped away from any form of organized religion, is mistrust of institutions. And I'm wondering, when you're talking to people, there's the actual relationship with God, and then there's an institution.

0: So while I do know of priests who have fallen short, I know of bishops, cardinals, I also know far more who are so saintly. So I don't judge them, but I do my best to stay true and faithful to the perennial teachings of the Gospels and the faith. And I pray for priests, and I pray for the clergy, and I pray for those who are not living up to their calling. It's not an easy calling, but I'm not here to judge them. I'm here to love God and to do what I can. I'm not going to be judged on what they did. I'm going to be judged on based on my understanding and my gifts. Did I waste my time? Did I help the lambs that came across my pasture?
1: I wonder if you would talk to me about what you feel or what you experience with the Eucharist, where it actually, in the Catholic faith, becomes the body and blood of Christ. Mm-hmm. And that's where the communion happens between the living saints today and him.
0: This world is a very dark place. And Jesus, when it was time for him to ascend to heaven, being infinite love and knowing how frail we are and how alone we are, you know it grieved him to be leaving us. But he is infinite knowledge, infinite majesty, infinite love, and he discovered a way to stay. And this is a very important point. Yes, Jesus physically ascended to heaven, body and soul. But whenever a Catholic priest at Holy Mass says the words, "This is my body, this is my blood," that is actually Jesus speaking through the person of the priest. And every Catholic Mass, we are physically present at the crucifixion of our Lord. We are physically present when his body and blood become physically, sacramentally, transubstantially present. We're not alone. We're not alone. And the great tragedy is so many Catholics don't even believe this anymore. My sadness is that people don't understand we're not alone. Jesus did not abandon us. Now, here's an important point. When the three wise men went to the Nativity, their challenge was to recognize that this baby was in fact God. He's divine. We Catholics and everyone, our challenge when we go to the Eucharist, we see what looks to be a wafer of bread. Our challenge is to understand this is the humanity of Christ. This is the divinity of Christ. And it takes the eyes of faith. But he made himself so small so we wouldn't be afraid, so that we would approach, so he could feed us. There's nothing more intimate than to have the precious blood of Jesus now flowing in my veins. But we Catholics who get to partake of this sacrament, we're called to be transformed. The saying, "I live, now not I, but Christ lives in me," it's right there in that scripture. I go to Mass every single day, unless something happens. Why would I not? My very best friend wants to come into my heart. He heal my wounds, transform my thoughts, so that I can go out and bring his life and his graces to others through how I treat them. We have one life to live, and the impact we can make on someone else by a chance conversation or a gift, time spent. My parents have died, and I once heard that the things a person says to you have far more impact when they're gone. And it's true. In the moment, you gloss over them, but as time goes on, they kind of germinate in your spirit and they kind of grow into a whole new experience. So my hope is that God can use my words and he can pour his grace on the words in a way to find the souls that perhaps need the healing touch or the balm or the mystery or his grace, that I can help bring comfort and healing and salvation to souls who are in the dark. I can't think of anything more lofty.
2: That's Steve speaking with Marcy Youngster, who has a new podcast called The Catholic Whisperer. You can find that on Apple and other platforms. And that's a cute title, but I really want it to be The Catholic Shepherdess because of how much she talks. I mean, she literally, this is

0: permission. And this is how she sees herself, as someone working under Christ to be Christ in people's lives, to be his hands, to accomplish his work. And it was really instructive to me. I felt like I learned so much from her.
1: And she talks about starting the day by asking, may I touch someone's soul today? Or that she felt that's what God was leading her to. A bigger question than just help me in my life coach business or my podcast, but I need you to touch people's souls. And that's the question she asked at the end of a day. Was I able to? Did I reach out? Did I do that?
0: And a lot of instruction, I think, for those of us who aren't Catholic, sort of what the Catholic perspective is on things like the Eucharist, and not just a sort of doctrinal dissertation on that, but she has such a close, intimate experience with the Eucharist, and she shared that with us in a really humbling way, and I was appreciative of that.
1: Yeah, I think she used the phrase, the transformative power.
0: Right.
1: And I thought, yeah, we can concentrate on that. All of us who participate in some sort of communion ritual, I think we can all be more open to how that might actually be transformative rather than just a thing that we do out of gratitude.
0: Yeah, and it gave me a new topic idea for us, which is how do people do the Eucharist and what does the communion look like in different communities?
1: Yes.
0: I think exploring that really does teach us more for our own practice.
1: Many thanks to Doug Hardy and Marcy Youngster for speaking with us on spiritual direction, both teaching it and following it. They're both great examples of both of those things. And by the way, as you were listening, if you, like me, were thinking, well, what would it be like to work with a spiritual director? You can. SDICompanions.org is an international directory, and you could find a spiritual director near you or someone who will work long distance with you. This episode was produced by me and Heather Bigley. Our production team also includes Leah King, Katarina Martinich, Josh Orton, and Ashton Rowan. Our post-production sound designers are Mark Hansen, Brandon Lewis, Daniel Phillips, and Carly Wilson. 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In Good Faith is a production of BYU Radio. I'm Stephen Cap Perry. I hope you join me again soon, right here, In Good Faith.
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5: 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It was given February 11th, 2025.
6: Thank you, choir, for that stirring music. That particular hymn is one of my favorites. I am so grateful for you, to you for joining me today. I'm humbled by the invitation to share some of my thoughts with you. I absolutely love the CES tradition of gathering for devotionals and pray the spirit that you bring with you today together with them. Excuse me, the message that I have prepared will help all of us be edified together. It's unique that three schools in the mountain region gather during the prime hour for education to sing, pray, and learn together about things for which no one will receive academic credit. I have a friend whose son passed away when he was 20 months old. The loss was devastating for her and her family. One way she keeps his memory alive is by celebrating what their family calls his Angel Day. Rather than a sad anniversary, it can be a joyful day because it recognizes the role her son plays in the life of his family who have remained on this side of the veil. Parker is their angel. This Friday, I will celebrate my mother's fifth Angel Day. I'm so sorry she couldn't be with us today. She would have loved meeting you and hearing your stories. She was an energetic cheerleader. After a very brief visit, you would have felt her love, her genuine interest in you, and her support for you. She was devoted to her children and a loyal friend. And she was fun to be around. Even when I was a teenager, I have no memory of wishing she would just leave me alone. Although she never finished a college degree, she was incredibly smart. And as I have grown older, I have come to learn just how wise she was. Now, she was not the flashy type, just your normal, brilliant mother who did her best to raise four energetic towheads born in the span of 6 years. She was mom wise. Now, please don't assume, based on what I've shared about her, that my mom was perfect. She wasn't, just like no mother is. And I wasn't a perfect daughter either. No child is. In fact, I'm ashamed to admit that there are things my mother said to me that I responded to with an eye roll. One of those phrases I heard over and over, particularly when I was leaving to go somewhere, was, "Remember who you are." One would think I had a memory problem. I hate to admit that I heard it so frequently, I didn't really listen to what she was saying. Now that I'm much older, I can see past the words she said and understand what she meant. Now, I know I'm not the only child with a mother whose parting salutation was, "Remember who you are." Perhaps some of your mothers said the same things to you too. That four-word phrase speaks volumes to me now. I now see that it was her way of encouraging me to keep in mind my identity and who I represent, and to be the best version of myself. So who am I exactly? My first and middle names don't really signify much. I'm not named after any relatives. My parents, whose names both begin with the letter J, gave all of their children's names that begin with a J as well. This matched the pattern of my maternal grandparents, so there are a lot of J names in my family. So while the name Julie, a very common name, may mean downy-haired or downy-bearded in the masculine form, I believe the first letter had more to do with me getting that name than anything else. Now, coincidentally, I was bald at birth and well into my toddler years, so perhaps the name Julie was appropriate. But my given names will provide you with little information about who I am. My last name is also quite common, but it does connect me to a long line of ancestors who established a foundation for me and my siblings to build on. The name Franklin comes from the term free man or free landowner. This would have been important to my early ancestors who, although not nobility, had their own property on which to raise their family and support themselves. Some of my ancestors sailed across the Atlantic Ocean on the Mayflower. Some were soldiers in the American Revolution. Those I have heard stories about were resilient, hardworking, known for being honest, and well-respected. Naturally, I have my fair share of scoundrels in my family history as well, but those people's stories don't fit in well with my talk today, so we'll just pretend I didn't mention them. Now, I'm confident my mother wanted me to be careful about the choices I made, how the choices I made would reflect the good name of my family, and yet I'm also confident my mother's reminder was not about my name. President Nelson taught us about our true identity. He said to the young single adults of the world, "First and foremost, you are a child of God. Second, as a member of the church, you are a child of the covenant. And third, you are a disciple of Jesus Christ." He added, "No identifier should displace, replace, or take priority over these three enduring designations." President Nelson shared these truths in a talk he titled, "Choices for Eternity." I believe he was asking us to remember who we are because doing so helps us to use our agency in ways that draw us closer to our Father in heaven and his Son, Jesus Christ. Said another way, focusing on our primary identities helps us accept President Nelson's invitations to think celestial and to let God prevail. I am the only girl born to my parents. I have three awesome brothers. They're also very fortunate to have me as a sister, but they wouldn't say that. And as you know, I grew up in Massachusetts, which is on the east coast of the United States. When people have learned these two facts about me, I have frequently heard, "Well, that explains a lot." Both of these things are important parts of what makes me me. Naturally, there are dozens of other ways I am distinct. However, none of these elements of my identity give me the perspective I need to make righteous choices. Remembering I am a child of God, child of the covenant, and disciple of Jesus Christ does influence my choices. When we see ourselves as God's literal offspring, it opens us up to feel the whole heart, soul, and mind love he has for us. It helps us want to live in such a way that we can be with him and like him. We're less likely to get derailed by the inevitable challenges associated with mortality. When we understand we are his children, we recognize how he wants only what is best for us, and we learn to trust him and allow his will to take precedence over our own. In addition to the name my parents gave me at 8 years of age, I chose to be baptized. By doing so, I expressed a willingness to take the name of Christ upon me. Each week, I partake of the sacrament. I again witness to God, the Eternal Father, that I am willing to take upon myself Jesus's name. Have you ever thought much about what that means? I've thought about it a bit, but more so since I began to write this talk. The name Yeshua was given to Christ when he was 8 days old. He would have been known as Yeshua, son of Yosef, or Yeshua of Nazareth. Yeshua was not an uncommon name in the same way the anglicized form of that name, Joshua, is not uncommon today. We use the Greek form of his name, Jesus. Now, there's nothing distinctive about the combination of letters that form the name of Jesus, and yet it is to that name that we sing all hail. It is of that name that our prophets, seers, and revelators are special witnesses. King Benjamin preached, "There is no other name, nor any other way, nor means whereby salvation can come unto the children of men, only in and through the name of Christ, the Lord Omnipotent." When I began looking for references to the phrase, name of Jesus Christ, I found them in the New Testament, Book of Mormon, and Doctrine and Covenants. Especially in the New Testament, originally written in Greek, the word frequently translated as name can also refer to a person's nature, their character, or their authority. Accordingly, taking upon us the name of Christ reflects our desire to connect ourselves through covenant to Him, His church, His character, and His authority. In 1985, then Elder Dallin H. Oaks said, "Our willingness to take upon us the name of Jesus Christ affirms our commitment to do all we can to be counted among those He will choose to stand at His right hand and be called by His name at the last day. In this sacred sense, our witness that we are willing to take upon us the name of Jesus Christ constitutes our declaration of candidacy for exaltation in the celestial kingdom. Not only do we express a willingness to take the name of Jesus Christ upon us, but we also use His name frequently, particularly in prayer. None of us is perfect enough to approach God the Father, even on bended knee and in humble prayer. It is only through the atonement and name of Jesus Christ that we draw near to Him." Elder L. Edward Brown said, "When we use sacred words, when we use these sacred words in the name of Jesus Christ, they are much more than a way to get out of a prayer or out of a testimony or out of a talk. We are on holy ground, brothers and sisters. We are using a name most sublime, most holy, and most wonderful, the very name of the Son of God. We are now able to come unto the Father through His beloved Son. What power and reassurance and peace come when we really pray in His name. This conclusion to the prayer may, in many ways, be the most important part of the prayer. We can appeal to the Father through His victorious Son with confidence that our prayers will be heard. We can ask and receive. We can seek and subsequently find the open door." Close quote. I'm not sure my mother was asking me to think that deeply when she encouraged me to remember who I am, but maybe she hoped I would. As a person who wanted what was best for me, knowing that I was willing to take on the name of Christ, together with His nature and character, would fit with her desired outcome for me. As I became an adult, my mother stopped telling me to remember who I am. Perhaps it no longer felt applicable, or perhaps she was just tired of the eye roll. I'm not really sure. But 30 years ago, I became a mother too. I do not need to tell you that the world you live in is somewhat different than the one I experienced when my mother was telling me to remember who I am. While I compared myself to those around me when I was your age, I was not inundated daily by images and messages on multiple platforms that, in my mind, served as evidence that I am lower than the lowest of all my friends. If I were your age during this era, I would believe, based on what I see in the people I interact with, that I'm not very good at most things. I could spend a lot of time listing the ways that I fail, areas I lack talent and skills, and inventory for you so many of my weaknesses. In fact, I am confident I could cause you to question the truth that all have at least one, most some, and a few many spiritual gifts. Now, it's true, I do have talents, but they're not the kind one would showcase at a talent show. I am an expert procrastinator. I excel at slowing any line I choose to stand in or any lane I choose to drive in. And not because I create the slowdown. By virtue of the fact I pick a lane or a line, it slows down. I have a knack for discovering the need to replenish something I consistently use a day or two after it stops being on sale. I forget the punchline of every joke I have ever heard, and when I walk, I am capable of tripping on nothing at all. I can think of someone who is better than me at everything. Does this sound at all familiar to you? You can ask any of my children, and they will tell you I really am that pathetic. Most days, I can know those things about myself and be okay with it. My children will also tell you that something I say that makes them roll their eyes is, remember who you are and remember you are enough. I am enough, and I hope you know you are enough too. As a child of God, I know I am a work in progress. He does not expect me to be anyone I am not. As Brother Bradley R. Wilcox shared, because he is full of truth, he sees you as you really are, flaws, weaknesses, regrets, and all. Because he is full of grace, he sees you as you really can be. He meets you where you are and helps you repent and improve, overcome, and become. Because I am a child of the covenant, through the atonement of Jesus Christ, I have access to God's divine power. Again, quoting Brother Wilcox, your covenant relationship with God and Jesus Christ is a relationship of love and trust in which you have access to the greater measure of their grace, their divine assistance, endowment of strength, and enabling power. That power is not just wishful thinking, a lucky charm, or self-fulfilling prophecy. It is real. Because I am a disciple of Christ, I can strive to improve each day as I exercise faith in Him and continually repent of my shortcomings. I can also help others along their covenant journey. Let me share a story that I hope illustrates one of the many lessons I learned about being enough. The circumstances of this story involve other people, and so I'll be somewhat vague, but I hope the details I share, along with the spirit I have prayed would attend us today, will help you fill in the picture and perhaps see a situation in your own life that makes this familiar. There was a time in the life of my family that became very difficult for a variety of reasons. The things I had prayed, worked, hoped, and yearned for my entire life were not coming to fruition. My husband and I had been prayerful about major decisions in our lives and the life of our family, and yet the outcomes we were seeing were exactly opposite of what we believed would happen for a couple who were trying to hear the voice of the Lord and let Him prevail in our lives. I fell into despair. I looked around and saw what I felt like everyone else was having the exact outcomes we had hoped for. I questioned my ability to hear God's voice. Certainly, if He was directing me, we would see what we felt were natural consequences and our actions and our hoped for blessings. Now, I'm not a person who sits around, and so I took matters into my own hands. I reasoned we were not being blessed in the way we wanted because I was not righteous enough. Now, please don't get the impression that I was a bad, sinful person. I wasn't. However, I increased my fasting. I prayed more earnestly. I diligently studied scriptures and the words of living prophets. I began attending the temple more frequently, and I was confident that all of the spiritual work I was doing would compel the Lord to give me the blessings I was seeking. Were any of the things I was doing bad? No, definitely not. My behaviors were good, and they did bear fruit. fruit, only not the kind I thought they would. Over time, God showed me that he is my father and is in charge. My thought process and motives were a bit off. I am his child, and he desires to teach me to think more like he does and to have pure motives. I discovered he loves his children in a way I had not previously understood. I came to understand that my heartache was not the problem, that I tried to heal my own heart was. In his great plan of salvation, our loving Father knew we would experience heartache from separating ourselves from his influence because of our own actions or the actions of others. He provided a Savior, his beloved Son, who would take upon himself all of our sorrows and sins. What he asks of us is to be willing to take upon us his name with all that means. I learned that as I accessed the power of the covenants I have made, my confidence in the atoning sacrifice of Jesus Christ strengthened me even when my hoped-for outcomes did not come. I learned that as one of his disciples, I was able to receive his light and reflect it as I interacted with others. I learned I was enough. The Young Women General Presidency shared, "The blessings you receive for acting with faith and confidence are incredible. You will come to know your identity and purpose in a greater and more focused perspective. You will increase your trust in Jesus Christ and his atonement, and you will know that with the Lord's help, you are enough." When we focus our divine identity on our divine identity, we remember we are enough. Instead of comparing ourselves to others, we compare ourselves to who our Father wants us to be. We are enough now, and our Father sees so much more we can become. Elder Neil A. Maxwell once quoted George MacDonald, who said, "God is easily pleased, but hard to satisfy." Being a mom means you say things to your children that you know will make them cringe, things you hope will help them see themselves the way you as parents see them, and even better, the way God and Jesus Christ see them. I want you and my children to remember who you are, your divine identity, the value of respecting the legacy ancestors have given you, and the importance of representing our Savior, Jesus Christ, through the choices and covenants you make. I also want you to remember you are just who you need to be. You are enough. In the sacred name of our Savior, Jesus Christ, amen.
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5: The great father of the church, St. Augustine, said, "Our hearts are restless till they rest in God." So a spiritual restlessness is a good thing if we understand that we're restless to find things that can only be found in God and in our relationship with God.
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7: On In Good Faith, it's our privilege to hear stories and accounts from believers told in their own words. Our hope is to listen with an open heart, celebrating the power of faith and belief and what those stories mean to the ones who tell them. I'm speaking In Good Faith today with Dr. Richard Mao, professor of faith and public life at Fuller Theological Seminary, where he served for 20 years as the president of the college, a master's in philosophy, and before you joined the faculty, taught philosophy at Calvin College for 17 years, an author, including most recently Restless Faith, Adventures in Evangelical Civility, also Uncommon Decency, Calvinism in the Las Vegas Airport, and The Smell of Sawdust. Richard Mao, thank you for being with us.
5: I'm so pleased to be with you. Thanks for having me.
7: You're here on campus to give a lecture, the first annual Richard L. Evans Memorial Lecture, which is intended as an honor for you. We appreciate you coming on campus and being able to talk.
5: Well, it certainly is an honor for me. I'm just delighted and honored to be asked to give this lecture.
7: So I'd like to start with the title of your last book, Restless Faith. By now, haven't you figured everything out?
5: No, I haven't. No. I came upon this. Obviously, it's a good word in the Christian tradition. The great father of the church, St. Augustine, said, "Our hearts are restless till they rest in God." So a spiritual restlessness is a good thing if we understand that we're restless to find things that can only be found in God and in our relationship with God. But I'm more and more convinced these days that it's not that we have all the answers. I think it's a good thing to have very strong convictions about things. But I love the psalm that says that God's word is a lamp unto our feet and a light unto our path. There's so many issues that I face these days and that many of us face as people of faith that we've never thought about before. You know, I never thought about transgendered questions when 20 years ago. I really was not very much aware of sexual orientation issues. I was raised in a way where we took for granted that women were certain kinds of people and did certain kinds of things, and men were very different. Drones and artificial intelligence, you know, and the Bible doesn't have answers to those questions. At the same time, we do need to wrestle with those questions as people of faith. So I feel like, as the psalmist says, I'm on a path, and I come in around a corner, and I say, "Oh, artificial intelligence. Now, I really haven't thought much about that, but I have to shine the light of God's word on that. I have to think about that in the light of what God has revealed about who I am as a human being." So the question of, can a computer think or be conscious like a human being? That's a good biblical question, because we're created in the image of God. What does that mean? We have to be restless in our willingness to explore new ways of asking questions about humanity.
7: I want to think back to the very beginnings of your church education. What do you remember either in your home or the first church you went to remember what you felt or what you thought?
5: Yeah. Well, I mean, that's a complicated question. My father was a pastor. So in many ways, I kind of hated to go to church. Not because I disliked the content. I've always loved the music of the church, the hymns of the church. obviously, I've been always been interested in what gets said in sermons, and I love, you know, learning things in Sunday school. But as a pastor's kid, people expected more of me than other kids, you know. And if I ever did anything wrong, well, you know, I didn't expect that of you, you know.
0: It's this extra pressure.
5: So I was on display a lot as a pastor's kid in church, and I didn't like that. But I've always loved, I've got to say, in a very special way, the music of the church. This is why I think many of us are very fond of the Tabernacle Choir, and I find them so inspiring. You know?
0: Do you have a favorite hymn?
5: Yeah, I do. My very favorite hymn is Come Thou Fount of Every Blessing. And I love those lines, prone to wander, Lord, I feel it, because I do, you know, I feel that wandering.
0: Prone to leave the God I love.
5: Yeah. Here's my heart, oh, take and seal it, you know. A hymn like that speaks for me and it speaks to my soul.
0: Humanity and divinity in that hymn, that's a beautiful, yeah. Beautiful hymn. Did you have to ever decide if you believed in God, or was that a given?
5: During my late teenage years, especially when I went on to graduate school, and suddenly I've been raised in this evangelical world, just surrounded by belief and Christian practice, and suddenly I'm on university campuses, secular, the radical 60s. This was a tough time for me, and especially when...
0: And campuses were one of the hotbeds.
5: Yeah. And I became very concerned about civil rights, for example, the struggle against racism. Back home, they didn't talk much about that. They were a little suspicious of Martin Luther King. At best, I was convinced that the God whom I'd learned about all my life and the God that I felt like I had a personal relationship with was the God who Martin Luther King was talking about, who loved justice and wanted little boys and girls to live together and in racial harmony and the like. But there were times when I saw the Christian community, the white Christian community, fail to take up these issues, and even on occasion to say, well, you know, that Martin Luther King, he's a communist, or he's controlled by the communists, or he's playing into the hands of the communists, which was a common thing in those days. I began to wonder whether maybe there was something fundamentally wrong with the belief system and the very conviction that there is a God. So I struggled with that.
0: What are the things that convince you that there is a God?
5: Well, I think part of it was that I also became somewhat disillusioned with the secularism, that the answers that were being given, for example, and I'm going to say this in very overtly Christian ways, but I can still remember being so inspired, being with unbelievers, secular Jews, other kinds of people of different Christian faith, many of whom were of a very different theology than mine. And we'd do a civil rights demonstration, and then we'd stand around and hold hands, and we'd sing, "We shall overcome, we shall overcome. Deep in my heart, I believe we shall overcome someday." And I found that very inspiring. But, you know, a few years later, I began to see many of those people drift away. They became cynical. They didn't have anything that sustained that commitment. And all of a sudden it hit me one day, and it was like a profound aha experience. We shall overcome because Jesus Christ has overcome sin and death, you know? It's not just, well, deep in my heart I've got this feeling or this wishful thinking, but my sense that, as Martin Luther King himself said, that the God of the universe, his will is bent toward justice, that things are going to end up okay, as difficult as it might be on the way. And so that profound sense that God is in charge and that justice is a part of the very fabric of the universe that God created, to me, that brought me back.
0: It seems to me that Christianity, to be what it can be, has to be lived not only individually, but in a community. That Christ often, or essentially, requires us to care for each other, to look after each other. You could have been a pastor in a community. What took you towards the community of theology in academia?
5: Well, that's a wonderful question. I think it comes down, it's a good old Protestant notion of calling. I just never felt called to be a minister, a pastor. when I started college, I was going to be a minister like my dad, and that was all the family expectations, you know. But then I started studying literature, and I really liked that, you know, the 18th century British novel. Wow. And I started studying philosophy, read David Hume and René Descartes and Immanuel Kant. And it just hit me, these were very important discussions, and I enjoyed those. And I had some very inspiring teachers who were good at that kind of thing. And I can still remember thinking of a specific teacher that I had thinking, I could do that. Mm. He's exciting. He inspires me. And then I'd feel kind of bad about it because I'm supposed to be a minister and not teaching Immanuel Kant in class. But gradually I realized that maybe that sense, when you're thinking about what God wants you to do with your life, you also have to take the things that you actually like, you feel good about, you're inspired by, seriously.
0: Maybe those are hints from God.
5: That's right, yeah. So that all of that came together as a sense that maybe God was calling me to be an academic. Now, I never wanted to be an administrator, so that was another big thing in my life.
0: Which you spent decades doing.
5: Yeah.
0: Well, Paul says some have gifts for administration.
5: Yeah, I know. Yeah, yeah.
0: What did you feel like the purpose for theological education was?
5: Yeah.
0: You could be a pastor and you could lead a congregation without having attended.
5: Yeah. Well, I think we need, you know, what we Protestants and Catholics call seminaries, the theological school, the educational community where people are studying, and there are basically four areas of theological education. You study the history of the church. You study biblical studies, the Old Testament and New Testament in our world. You study systematic theology, that is, God and Christ and salvation. Then you study the practices of ministry, counseling and preaching and various things like that. I find that a Christian community really needs teaching. That means that there need to be leaders in the community who are grounded in the faith and who are approaching issues. I mean, they're the questions that we face today, something like artificial intelligence, you know. I remember talking to a group of undergraduates about artificial intelligence, and all of their questions had to do with Netflix. I mean, robots, computers that think, and people sort of evolving beyond the present stage of humanity, you know. And I'm thinking, yeah, these are important insights. But the Bible teaches that human beings are created in the very image of God. What does that mean? And when we're asking questions about artificial intelligence, would there ever be a point that we want to preach a sermon to a robot?
0: And convert them?
5: Telling that robot to repent and to live a life of prayer? If not, what does that tell us about spirituality in our own life? You know, And I think there need to be some people, and I don't think all people need to be theologians by any stretch of the imagination, but we're getting this word a lot these days, the influencers. And there need to be influencers in communities of faith. My Muslim friends are really wrestling with this because there's a whole generation of young people who are discovering imams online who are preaching a radical Islamist, very violent. Many young people are attracted to that. And how do we counter that in the local mosque or in the school or at a university? These are big issues that the Muslim community is facing these days. And it's true for all of us, really.
0: They're looking for a purpose.
5: Yeah.
0: And maybe not finding it, they think, in their life as it is.
5: That's right. Yeah.
0: Interesting.
5: And so there need to be some people who have immersed themselves in the study of the scriptures, who have immersed themselves in the history of the church, and have thought in disciplined ways about what it means to be created in the image of God and the work of Christ on the cross and the power of the Holy Spirit. These are very important issues.
0: So if you're speaking with members of your own community, there's something tribal, I think, in our natural instincts, maybe for protection, maybe just we love the familiar, the people around us. And for many people, it's uncomfortable to even think that people of another faith, for instance, a whole other tradition like Islam, have some element of truth.
5: Yeah.
0: So you are known for having dialogue with Catholics, with Jews, for LDS people, and Islam. What drew you there?
5: Well, Thank you. That's such an interesting question, and it's one that I constantly reflect on in my own life. It really has to do with a desire to learn. I mean, if you say, do you believe that we have things to learn from Muslims? The answer to that is, well, let's talk to them and find out. I mean, you don't just say ahead of time, you don't. And what gives me the confidence to enter into a conversation with a Muslim? What gives me the confidence that I could learn something from them? Well, from my Christian point of view, they're created in God's image. They're my fellow human beings. And I believe there's something element of the divine yearning that's in their hearts. And furthermore, they've been treated in bad ways by my kind of people, and they may have some things at least to teach me about some of the defects in my own religion, you know? I had a young rabbi come to my office one time, and we had a wonderful discussion. We were working on a project on First Amendment issues, Christians and Jews. And about a week later, he wrote me a note. It was a powerful experience for me to read this note. He said, I want to thank you for helping me to be safe, to feel safe with a Christian. And he said, I was raised in a small town in Minnesota. We were the only Jewish family in town. I went to the public school. And in those days, the teacher in a public school was typically a Lutheran, a Scandinavian Lutheran. And she would begin each day by saying, boys and girls, let's pray the prayer that our Lord Jesus taught us to pray. And I had been instructed by my rabbi in the next town over that I could not pray that prayer. He said, it became very obvious that I did not stand and say the Lord's Prayer in a class of 25 other kids. He said, on the way home, kids would throw stones at me. And they would call me a Christ killer. You know? And he said, when I heard that I was supposed to go and meet with the president of an evangelical Christian seminary, and I walked onto that campus, he said, I got to tell you, I broke out in a cold sweat. You know, all of that childhood stuff come back. Now, that was a learning experience for me. That when I'm talking to my Jewish friends, there are 2,000 years of persecution, of bullying in schoolyards, you know, of herding them into gas chambers. I mean, that's pretty horrible stuff. And at the very least, we need to hear those stories, but also hear the stories about how their faith sustained them in Auschwitz and in schoolyards and the like, and that there may be things that God is eager to have us learn from dialogue with our Jewish friends. And furthermore, our Jewish friends are experts on a big chunk of the Bible that they often know a lot more about than we do. It's a learning experience.
0: Well, it seems to me that you have not found this to be a watering down of your personal faith in any way to associate with believers from other traditions.
5: No, I don't think so at all. I mean, I really do believe that strong convictions are important and that the best kind of dialogues, I think, are between people who have strong convictions that are at play in our disagreements, you know. So I've had almost 20 years now of dialogue with my LDS friends, and we have learned so much from each other. We still disagree about who Joseph Smith was and about the nature of authority and authoritative texts and a lot of things, but we've also learned a lot from each other. I find no contradiction between having strong convictions and also being able to have trusting friendships, good relationships, and learning experiences from people of other religious faiths.
0: That whole concept you said of do we have anything in common with these other people? Well, let's go ask them instead of just deciding ourselves. Yeah. To me, that is right from the Sermon on the Mount, blessed are the peacemakers.
5: Absolutely. You got it right. That's one of the key texts in this regard.
0: Mm. If you don't mind a personal question, what are your own either rituals or observances that make you feel in touch with the divine?
5: It certainly has to do with the gathering with the community of faith. Church is very important. I'm still the old preacher's kid who likes a little bit of anonymity in church. I don't want to be held up as an example, and it bothers me when a preacher says, oh, boy, you know, when I saw you out there, I really worried about my sermon. I want to say, you know, there are times that I come to church and I just need to know that God still loves me. So that's very important. But also prayer, and prayer as conversation with God, not just my sort of telling God stuff, but also times of silence in which I listen for things that God might be impressing upon me. And then the study of the scriptures, and I really learned to love the Psalms, as we often say, the prayer book of the church, you know, because the Psalms, and this is especially important to me, the Psalms capture all kinds of moods.
0: Celebratory to just lamenting everything.
5: Yeah. And so there are times that I feel kind of angry with God. And you know what? That's okay. Because you know what the psalmist says at times? God, I'm kind of angry with you. You know? Are you asleep? Why aren't you listening to me? You know, I've been asking you, and I just don't hear anything in response. So that the Bible itself gives us permission to be honest in the presence of God. And to me, that's been one of the great moments of my life, is to come to realize that if I don't feel like praying, then the best prayer that I can pray is, God, I just want to tell you I don't feel like praying today.
0: And you still made a connection.
5: That's right. Yeah.
0: I really like that philosophy. How do you perceive direction or answers to prayer?
5: Yeah. Well, I have not had oral communication from God in the sense that I've heard God talk. I haven't had first visions, those kinds of encounters, angelic visitations. For me, it's often been providential things. That I will wake up struggling with something. And I had an Ethiopian student at Fuller Seminary. And one day, I was in my office, and I was really disturbed about an employee issue. And I just had a hard time praying about it, and I didn't know what to do. And I thought, I'm going to go home. It was like 4 o'clock in the afternoon. I'm just getting out of here. And I walked down to my parking lot to where my car was, and an Ethiopian student came up to me and

0: another person and just saying, Richard, it's going to be okay.
1: Is that faith your choice to accept that as something from God?
0: Yes, yes. I think I can imagine one of the great new atheists, you know, Richard Dawkins saying, that's wishful thinking. Who knows what was going on with that kid? And okay, but in terms of my journey, as I put that piece into my larger journey of faith, I want to say this is one of those moments where God really reached out to me and said, I'm here. It's okay. And those are the moments that we need to celebrate, I think, in our journeys of faith.
1: When you speak to groups like a campus group, are there things that encourage you that in spite of you started with a whole list of things that didn't have to be dealt with 30, 20, maybe even 10 years ago, various yeah. issues, are there things that you see in rising generations that give you some hope for working things out or a generation's relationship to yeah. God?
0: I am really excited about this generation. I met with some BYU students today. I was so impressed with, on the one hand, their deep commitment to the faith and their willingness to ask questions and their eagerness to really wrestle with important issues. I think that this is a generation. I find this in the students who are coming to study theology at a place like Fuller Seminary. They're concerned about the environment, and they're concerned about it because it's God's creation, and they're concerned about that, and they're concerned about immigrants. And they're concerned about immigrants because these are real human beings, who little children on the borders who are suffering. They're concerned about their lesbian sisters, not because they've gone liberal and all that kind of thing, but that they see these as often lonely people who in their own brokenness are reaching out for people they can trust and intimacy. And they're often very disappointed in their parents for not seeing the creation, not seeing the way we treat animals, for example, you know. I mean, I have students who get all upset about the slaughter of elephants. I admire that because they're taking God's creatures very seriously. And so I am very hopeful about this generation. I hear a lot of trashing of the millennials and the post-millennials, but from my point of view, and even that generation that says, you know, I'm not a religious person as such, but I do consider myself very, very spiritual. I don't belong to a church, or I don't see the need for that. There's something powerful at work in their lives that we need to learn from and connect with. I want more. I want them to experience the community of faith. I want them to experience the teachings of the Christian tradition. But I also want to learn from them about the failures of our churches, the failures of my generation and past generations to be the kind of people that they want to be.
1: So rather than blaming them for the lack of a commitment to ask the question why.
0: Exactly. Mm. Yeah. And so that's a kind of almost interfaith dialogue, intergenerational dialogue.
1: The title of your address tonight on campus is Convicted Civility. And I wondered if you'd comment on that.
0: Yeah. Yeah, I got that delightful phrase from the Lutheran historian from the University of Chicago, Martin Marty. One of his little books, I was reading this in the late 90s, and I've been working as a philosopher. I've been working on issues of politics, political thought, the nature of the state, and all the rest. But he said in this little book, and every once in a while you run across a sentence or two that kind of shape your future direction. But he said, there are a lot of people in contemporary world who are very civil, but they don't have very strong convictions. And there are a lot of people who have strong convictions, but they aren't very civil. And what we need is convicted civility. And I thought, that's an important challenge, you know, because there a lot of the conviction in the 90s was Catholics killing Protestants, Protestants killing Catholics in Northern Ireland. Christians and Muslims at war with each other in Bosnia-Herzegovina, Jews and Muslims at war in the Middle East. There was a lot of conviction, but certainly not an engagement with a friendly, peaceful engagement with people with whom we disagree. And so I set about the task of trying to find ways to convince people of faith that conviction and civility can go together.
1: I can't see your shoes, but I'm thinking of the scripture, how beautiful are the feet upon the mountains of the

0: those that publish peace, which is you. What an honor to have you in today.
1: Well, thank you so much, and it's an honor for me to be in conversation with you. I appreciate the work that you're doing so much.
0: That's our time for today. We're grateful to our guest, Dr. Richard Mao of the Fuller Theological Seminary, for generously sharing his stories and his faith. 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I'm Stephen Cap Perry. I hope you join me again soon, right here, in Good Faith.

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8: BBC News with Emily Thomas. Ukraine's Air Force says a serious shortage of interceptor missiles meant that none of the 23 ballistic missiles Russia launched at Kyiv overnight were shot down. At least 17 people were killed in and around the capital. The mayor of Kyiv, Vitaly Klitschko, spoke about these latest attacks.
9: Regarding Putin's claims that the targets were military facilities, what we see instead is the destruction of residential buildings and apartment blocks in our city. Among the dead and injured are women, children, and elderly people. There is no other word for this than genocide. We are seeing widespread destruction, and we cannot rule out that more victims may still be trapped beneath the rubble.
8: At least 25 people have been killed and more than 100 injured in 2 days of prison riots in western Sri Lanka. They were sparked by a clash in Negombo prison, reportedly over an inmate informing on a drug trafficking operation. The clash on Sunday left two dead and dozens injured. The governing body of European football has expressed disbelief at FIFA's decision to lift a one-match ban on Folarin Balogun, America's top scorer at the World Cup, after a phone call from President Trump. The European Union's Commissioner for Sport and Culture called the move incomprehensible. Here's Jane Dougal.
10: The American striker Folarin Balogun was sent off on Wednesday for a challenge on a Bosnia-Herzegovina player and given a one-match ban. However, the BBC's US media partner CBS News has confirmed that Balogun has been reinstated after US President Donald Trump called FIFA President Gianni Infantino to discuss the suspension. On Sunday, President Trump thanked FIFA for reversing a great injustice. UEFA, football's European governing body, has said the decision crossed a red line and that the integrity of the game was at stake.
8: Israeli police have suspended a border police officer and opened an investigation after security footage emerged of the officer throwing a stun grenade into a Palestinian car in East Jerusalem. It's reported the driver and passengers were unharmed. Caroline Davis has the details from Jerusalem.
11: The video from a security camera shows the armed officer approaching the car, shouting at those inside. After a brief exchange, he throws a stun grenade through the open car door, then forces it closed as the driver tries to push to escape. There's a flash, an explosion and smoke. The two passengers escape from the other side before the officer points his gun and appears to fire as they duck for cover. Israel's police told Israeli media that the video showed an officer acting in a manner that is inconsistent with procedures and that the incident had been transferred to the Department of Internal Police Investigations.
8: World News from the BBC.
0: We can take all of the things that our ancestors give us,
12: yeah,
0: and we can process them in a positive way. We really can. I mean, even when it's really ugly, it still helps you understand, right? Because I think not understanding is more stressful than finally understanding.

0: Welcome to the Lisa Show, where we take a good look at life. Hey, it's Lisa. I think about my ancestor, Valentine Valentine, a lot. I know, great name. How could you not? Valentin Valentinsen, he emigrated from Denmark to America and served as a captain of 10 in the Hans Peter Olsen Pioneer Company. In some sources, his given name is spelled Valentine or Valentine Valentinsen. In America, his name became Valentine Valentine. Again, it's the name that got my attention, and I think especially because there really aren't many of us left with that name. Listen, I've done my part. I gave all of my children Valentine as a middle name, so there's five more out in the world, and even though none of them have given me grandchildren yet, don't get me started, the hope's still alive, you know? He converted to the Church of Jesus Christ of Latter-day Saints in Denmark. He was well-liked, pretty successful, and lived a good life in Denmark. And then everything changed. His conversion story is very meaningful to me. It was as if he felt it coming on before the missionaries came to this small town. When they did and he joined, his neighbors tried to stop the baptism. They beat up the missionaries, nearly killing one, but Valentine stood in between him and the mob and saved his life. He was badly beaten in the process, but went on to be baptized into his new faith in the middle of the night. After other attacks and with the help from friends, he left Denmark, paying for the passage of around 10 others, and joined the other saints in Utah, settling in Brigham City. I go by Lisa Valentine Clark for a lot of reasons, but one of them is because of my love of the Valentine heritage that I come from. But here's the thing. I wouldn't have this connection to my Valentine name if it hadn't been for family who cared enough to share our history from generation to generation. And I'm so grateful they did, because our ancestors' stories aren't just their stories. They're our stories too. Today, I have a professional genealogist, Amy Cross, in the studio. She started the popular YouTube channel, Ancestry Amy, where she gives all sorts of tips and tutorials on how to do family history. She was kind enough to sit down with me and share why family history is so powerful for all of us, how to get started, and how to get your kids involved. She even shared a family history idea that you can do while watching TV. Getting to watch TV and do family history? That's what I'm talking about. Here's Amy Cross.
1: I'm Amy Cross, and I started a YouTube channel just about 4 years ago because I want to help people find their ancestors. So it's called Ancestry Amy, although I don't work for Ancestry. I have to clarify that a lot of times with people. People know the word ancestry better than they know the word genealogy. Like if I say to people, you know, what do you do? And I'm like, well, I'm a professional genealogist. And then they think I'm saying geologist. They think, oh, we find rocks? And I'm like, cool rocks. No, that's not what I do. And so then I explain it. So they know the words family history, but genealogy is a word that a lot of people aren't familiar with. So that's why I wanted to use the word ancestry, because people understand that. When they want to understand where they're from, they know that that's ancestry. And that's great. When did it become a passion for you? Actually, when I was younger, both of my grandmothers were into family history, and I'm the only granddaughter on both sides. Sometimes older people can be intimidating and kind of scary for little kids, but I love to hear their stories. So when I was a teenager, I started working on family trees with one of my grandmothers, and it just became something that I was interested in. Let's not even talk about how many years that's been.
0: Oh my gosh.
1: It's been a long time.
0: Has there been a surprising or maybe an emotional discovery that you've made while doing family history that kind of keeps you going?
1: Yeah. Some of the most surprising discoveries are not necessarily positive ones.
0: Really?
1: They may be the family dirt, you know, the mysteries and things like that. But I actually think those are really helpful, because a lot of times they help people understand their families better. Like my grandmother used to say that my great-grandmother's family didn't really like my great-grandfather, but she'd never tell me why. Well, I figured it out finally. And there was a divorce, and it was in the newspapers kind of divorce. And that newspaper told me some things that, oh, that's why. Now I understand. And I know other people that have suffered from even more serious things in their family, right? And when they can understand sometimes where some of those things come from, then I think they're able to process it a little bit better. Krista Cowan is a friend of mine who works at Ancestry, and she says families are messy. And it's true. So sometimes when you find that dirt, it can be interesting, right? but it can also be illuminating.
2: We can take all of the things that our ancestors give us and we can process them in a positive way. We really can. And even when it's really ugly, it still helps you understand, right? Because I think not understanding is more stressful than finally understanding. I have a friend of mine who has discovered that her family were people that were enslavers. And then one other ancestor was an overseer. And it's been an emotional journey for her. But she's trying to take it and do good with it and help people discover who are descending from those that were enslaved by her family, helping them find their families.
0: Wow.
2: That's so powerful. Even I really honestly do believe that the negative that you can find can be turned to good. And there's so much good, though. You know what I mean?
0: Right,
2: it's like, I don't want to dwell on the negative. I mean, to find out, like, your family came over with a trunk and $10 from wherever, and or maybe not even a trunk, you know? And you think about what your family went through to start their lives and to come not speaking a language, to be so brave. And I think that's why it's so good for kids, you know, to learn about their family. It helps them be brave when they learn that their great-great-great-grandfather did this or did that. It gives you power. It's cool.
0: Oh, that's so inspiring. I think that's so great. You talk to a lot of people. You've helped thousands of people with family history. I'm wondering if you'll talk a little bit more about why you feel like it's so important.
2: I think it's important because regardless of what you believe religiously or spiritually, I've never encountered somebody that gets into family history that doesn't have kind of a spiritual type of experience with it. I used to make a lot of books for clients. I've never handed a book that talked about their family to a client and not had them cry, ever. I mean, just learning about your family is a very transformative experience. It really is. And I wish that I could express that more to people because there are so many people that they just think, oh, I can't do that. Or maybe they just haven't felt it yet, you know?
0: The pull?
2: The pull, yeah. But once you do, you just can't deny it. That's why I'm doing what I'm doing. I want to help people feel that feeling when they discover their ancestors and how that just can change them. I mean, some people believe that those people are not far away, that maybe they will see them again. Other people don't believe that. And I have had friends in both camps, but I've never had any of them that haven't felt something when they've learned something meaningful about their ancestor. So regardless of what your belief structure is, I think it can be a really rewarding thing for you. And I think it's good for your kids. And there's been studies done. BYU did one. Emory University did one. There's been multiple studies by psychologists about the powerful effects on children of learning about their family history. I mean, significant. They're much more emotionally stable and they feel more confidence in who they are. And how do you explain that? You know what I mean? And if it's good for your kids, you can't deny it's good for you too.
0: Right.
2: You know, if it's having that effect on your children, it's got to have a positive effect on you too.
0: And bringing you together.
2: Absolutely.
0: We were talking a little bit about the power of stories on the Lisa Show in a previous episode with storyteller Sam Payne.
2: Yes.
0: Who talked about the transformative power of just sharing a story as a way of making a real bond and connection.
2: I mean, a good story is powerful, right?
0: Yeah.
2: But when it's a good story about somebody that you're related to, that you get your DNA from,
0: yeah,
2: it makes it even more powerful. Because it's part of you. It's where you came from, right?
0: Yeah.
2: And it helps you discover yourself. It really does.
0: Well, so then where does somebody start? Family history, you're fresh, new. You're like, oh, this sounds great. I wouldn't even know where to start.
2: Let me tell you, the first thing to do is get the stories before they're gone. That's the thing that I hear from people all the time. I wish that I had asked grandma about this. I wish that I had recorded the information that she told me that I've kind of forgotten now or mixed up. So my biggest advice, if somebody's wanting to start, is go to the oldest people in your family and get their stories. Get their recollections of the different family members that they remember so that you can then at least begin your family tree. But you also want the stories because that's what's so powerful and they can tell them to you. And kids are so good at that now, right?
0: Yeah.
2: Give them a phone.
0: That's true.
2: And let them go at it, you know, with anybody in their family. And adults are sometimes more willing to talk to the little kids, right, than they may be somebody else. And I promise you, even with somebody with memory problems, they frequently remember their childhood. They may not remember what happened 10 minutes ago, but they likely will remember some of the things that happened to them when they were younger. And as people get older, a lot of times they feel overlooked and kind of not important to the world anymore. What a great way to honor them. And on my website, I have a handout where you can find out more about just a list of questions, or you can Google it. You know what I mean?
3: Oh,
2: questions
3: to
2: ask somebody.
3: Heart of the matter.
2: Yeah. And I have a video, I have a YouTube video on that too. Because one of the most important things is when you start getting them talking is to try not to interrupt them. Let them go with the flow. And then after they're done with that stream of thought, then you can go back to whatever it is that you're interested in asking them about. But it will be meaningful to them too because you care.
3: Yeah.
2: You're asking.
3: Oh, I love that. Okay. So I want to get down to sort of the brass tacks of that. Your favorite resources, tools, tech innovation to do family history. If you had to say, okay, this is for sure where I would go, what would you say?
2: A lot of people use Ancestry. It is expensive.
3: Ancestry.com.
2: Yes. It is expensive, but it's the most user-friendly platform to build your tree, I believe. You also can work in family search, but what a lot of people don't understand is that that's a group effort. You're making one tree. So people are changing it all of the time. So if you're going to really get into it, you can explore that a little bit, but I recommend that you have somewhere that you can work on your own family tree. There's programs like Roots Magic and other genealogy programs, and they have a free version that you can have on your computer and you can work there. Mm. But the reality is that you need to use records to continue to find and prove the information that you're discovering. They say peek at other people's trees, but don't blindly adopt them because there are bad trees out on Ancestry. There's mistakes in the family search tree. But the reality is everybody makes mistakes when they're starting, so don't let that affect you too much. Know that you're going to make some mistakes. It's all good. But one other thing that a lot of people don't know about is family search has some wonderful, they call them their wiki pages, and it's like Wikipedia for genealogists.
3: Okay.
2: And a lot of people don't know to go there. And they have two things there. They'll give you some background information about that location, but then they'll also tell you lots of different places where you can get different types of information and different types of records. And they're not just on family search. That's what I love about the wiki pages. They'll direct you to Ancestry, MyHeritage, Find My Past, local societies. They'll tell you anything. So if your family lived in a particular place, you can go to those wiki pages. There's a lot of free resources out there for you.
3: Oh, that's so useful. The best places for finding stories if you don't have someone living that you can ask would be where?
2: Oh, that's a good question. I think one of the best places to get the stories is the newspapers.
3: Really?
2: Yeah, because they're prolific and they're not that hard to find anymore. AI is changing the world of family history because they can read now all of the type. And so now it's much easier to find. You're not manually looking for things like I did 30 or 40 years ago.
3: Oh, yeah, by date and place.
2: Oh, absolutely. You can use it to translate stuff. So for instance, if you have documents from your family, let's say you descend from people that came from Germany. Hmm. German is so hard to read, but AI can handle it. It's so much different.
3: Wow.
2: So I would say newspapers would be the first thing just because it's the easiest. Mm-hmm. If you can find some kind of a history of the community, once in a while, your family might be in it. Sometimes you might luck out and find journals, but you know, not everybody journals and those are harder to find. But if you can find them, they're awesome. And then every once in a while, you can find a family Bible that's really, really, really helpful too. But it is harder to get those stories. That's part of the reason why I really try to drill into people. Get them from those living people because they'll tell you things you're not going to find anywhere
3: else. And even if they're not really old, even if they're just in their 40s and 50s.
2: Absolutely. Absolutely. You want to get those stories because you never know when they're not going to be around anymore. But I actually had a friend who was older and he wasn't super computer literate and his daughter was like, Dad, stop. You know, he just kept messing things up because he just didn't know what he was doing.
3: Oh, yeah, sure.
2: And part of it was just not understanding how the program worked and part of it was his age. But he really wanted to contribute to the effort, right? He really wanted to participate in family history and feel those feelings that you feel when you do so. And so he and I were talking and he's like, I don't know what to do. And I understood his frustration, but we started talking about it and I said, well, have you written your history?
3: Yeah.
2: And he said, no. He has a remarkable life and had so much to say. And I said, share your stories. You know, you have so many and you don't want your great-grandchildren to not hear them. And so he did. And he was so proud of it. And there's so many people that are going to be so fortunate to have his recollections of his life. So there's so many ways to engage. It doesn't have to be building a family tree, finding places, finding dates. You can tell your story. You can ask other people their stories. Read some of the stories. You don't have to necessarily be contributing to it, but you can read about their lives. You can gather photographs while you have people around that may be able to tell you about the people in the pictures. That's the other thing, is to ask.
3: Oh, sure.
2: And that's
3: to be able to detail it.
2: Exactly, because I can't tell you how many people inherit these really old, wonderful pictures and they have no idea who's in them.
3: Oh,
2: but you may have had somebody that does now, yeah. Right? There's so many ways to be engaged in finding out more about your family history.
0: Mm-hmm. 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
3: When my late husband was diagnosed with a terminal disease, that was one of our first thoughts, is you've got to get all your stories down and tell your family story, your personal history in your own words.
2: Yes.
3: Because I desperately wanted that for my children and for our non-existent grandchildren,
2: yes.
3: You know, that are just a hope right now. And to have those written, I mean, it's just such a treasure for my children. After he passed, I asked for stories.
2: Yeah.
3: I said,
2: from other people.
3: From other people. Like, some of you have stories that I've never heard about him. Will you send them to me? Will you write them down and send them so that I can give them to my children? And a lot of people did. That's another way.
2: Yes.
3: And I just think, why do we wait
2: until somebody's gone? Yeah.
3: To ask for those sort of stories. I have a friend who's a great journal writer, and every once in a while, he'll send my family a journal entry from years ago, like when we were younger and had little kids and things, and his recollection of shared memories. And he'll just photocopy and send us an excerpt from his journal about what he wrote and remembered at that time. And it's like gold.
2: Yeah. It is. It's so fun.
3: I know, me too.
2: I mean, I should do better.
3: I know. I'm like actually surprised that you would say that, because you're talking about journals. And my mom has like kept journals, like her. She has these red journals that she's kept her whole life, where she could go back, oh, I know when you got the chicken pox. I know the exact date. I know when the last time you went to that, because of her journals. And they're like amazing. And you'd think with such a great example, I would be better at it. I'm like, this terrible. Is so important. I want to do a podcast about it. And yet, do I do it?
9: I know it. I'm professional genealogist and I don't do it.
3: In bursts, I guess I talk a lot, so.
9: There you go. That's my thing, too.
3: That's
9: my journal is my YouTube channel, my grandchildren.
3: Yeah,
9: and
3: there you go. It's a record. It counts. Well, I always joke with my friends that, like, when someone died, you used to give them a shoebox of some old photos and some forms or something. And now it's like, what's their Facebook password?
2: Yeah.
3: You need to know a bazillion passwords. What is some advice that you would give for somebody who wants to sort of preserve their memories digitally that maybe they should be thinking about?
2: Absolutely. I actually did a video because I live in an area in California that was affected by the fires.
3: Yeah, there you go.
2: Yeah, and my house was spared, but it wasn't by much. I had digitized a lot of things that I had been given over the years, but I had a box of things that my mom had fairly recently given me that I hadn't done yet. There were old family pictures, and that's all I could think about. You know, the clothes and all the other junk in my house. Yeah. So my advice is, you never know when a fire, a flood, or just humidity can do damage. You know, you just never know. My advice is digitize it and get it out there and share it so that if your computer crashes, it's not gone. And I also encourage people to organize things, because I don't know if you're like me, but my phone has such a mess of photos in it. We take pictures of all sorts of
9: stupid things, right? That we're not going to care about in 10 minutes, let alone 10 years.
3: I know. It's so true. And there's just the volume, the sheer volume.
9: Yeah. And when my dad passed away during COVID, I got all of his stuff that he had. Mm-hmm. And I spent a lot of time going through everything and trying to sort what was important on his camera and what wasn't. And it was kind of overwhelming. So when you can think about how can I organize my life so that it makes sense to people that are going to inherit it whenever they do.
3: Yeah.
9: Do whatever makes sense to you. And you may change it later. You may move it around a little bit. And that's fine.
3: Are there certain best practices for documenting, preserving the history that's happening in families?
9: First thing is, like I said before, digitizing the stuff.
3: So scan things.
9: Scan it.
3: Get it on a hard drive. Get it in the cloud.
9: Yes,
3: all the things.
9: Exactly. So that it's preserved and it's shared, right? Because the other thing that happened is one person in a family has inherited a bunch of junk.
3: Right.
9: And then their kids get it and they don't know what to do with it and they chuck it. Whereas somebody else in the family would have loved to have had that.
3: Right.
9: So when you get it out there and you share it, it's a really positive thing. I also think we're moving away from books in our world, and you can do them digitally too. The old genealogy books, oh my gosh, kill me now. They are so boring. But with images now, there's so many fun ways that you can make a book where you can tell the story to your family. And they don't have to be super detailed. The other thing that you can do, I created a card game for my grandkids.
3: Really?
9: I have a couple cards. I'll show them to you later. I have 9 grandkids that are 10 and under. And they're all really close in age. And I wanted to find ways for my kids and my grandkids to connect with their ancestors. And so I made these cards, and they have a picture of the individual along with some basic information in their name. And my grandkids and I have been playing the game before they could ever read. So like one of my granddaughters will hold it up and say, Mimi, do you have this person, you know? And then we'll play Go Fish, or we'll play the memory game where they turn him over. And it was so funny because not long ago we took our grandson on a little special trip. And we're in the back seat. He and I, my husband's driving, and we're playing this card game. And whenever he got a match, then my husband and I would tell him a story about that person.
3: Oh, how fun.
9: And what was really cool, and you have kids, so you know how long memories are with kids sometimes, right? But a couple of days after we got home, we were playing with his siblings, and he remembered a number of the stories that we told him.
3: Wow.
9: Which to me is...
3: It's the whole point.
9: Exactly. And he gets to see their faces. And this grandfather, you know, was a cowboy, and this one worked on ships. And for little kids, it's cool.
3: No kidding.
9: There's so many ways that you can share your ancestors with your family. It's just finding what works for your own family.
3: Well, I would never think of like a card game. You know that Guess Who game?
9: Yeah.
3: I have a friend who has changed the people in the faces to like people in the family.
9: Oh, what a good idea.
3: And I think, especially like if you have cousins and family that's spread across and that you don't spend a lot of time, like how fun would that be? My family of origin growing up was away from the majority of the family who all lived in one state and we lived in a different one. And my mom would make like a poster board and with the family tree with like their pictures so that we would know which cousins go to which aunt and uncle, because it is a rather large family. And
9: it was fun.
3: I can still see the
9: see that in your
3: the
9: head,
3: pictures
9: right?
3: in my head.
9: Yeah.
3: Yeah.
9: Yeah. That's why I'm really big about trying to do anything that you can with images, because it will lock in a lot.
3: But, you know, I
9: way.
3: Don't think that originally I would have thought, oh, this is family history. You know,
9: yeah,
3: I would have thought the old charts that would unfold and unfold that I'd see my mom and my aunts do and like lay out like a quilt to piece together. And I just thought, oh, that looks hard
9: Very
3: and intimidating and complicated. But I'm so glad they did it. You've given me some ideas to teach kids and teenagers to sort of enjoy it. Are there other ways that maybe people haven't considered that they could get their kids in on family history?
9: I think you need to speak to what they're interested in. If you have a kid that is making videos, you know, a lot of teenagers really enjoy now making videos. And if you have a kid that's making videos, ask them if they want to make a video of you or of grandma or grandpa or great grandma or grandpa if they're around, or an aunt or an uncle or even cousins. It doesn't really matter. Speak to their strengths. If they like doing the research, it's like being a detective, you know, it's like solving a mystery.
3: Yeah.
9: And I love that, obviously. And so some kids might really enjoy that part of it and might want to work on it. And they're going to be probably more digitally capable than you are. And so let them do it. Let them speak to their strengths and let them go on those websites. And they're going to be able to do searches and stuff so quickly. And you can talk to other people that are involved in family history that may know your children and say,
2: what do you think would be something, you know, that Johnny could do, you know, to help us with family history in our family? Mm-hmm. And they may have some insight because they know your family and maybe they know a little bit more about family history.
3: And a little bit more about the technology that's associated and programs that you might not even know.
2: Yeah. Yeah.
3: Oh, I like that. So for those of us raising families in the busyness of it all, there's got to be some sort of family systems or practices, things that we could be gathering or doing, even though time is very limited. What can somebody do in the next 10 minutes? Like if they said, okay, I have 10 minutes right now to do something with family history, what would you tell them?
2: I would say gather a story, or I would say read something that is available to you about your family if you have things mm-hmm. out there. I think those are the two things that really you can do in 10 minutes. If you're working on something, you can spend 10 minutes on something and then just leave yourself a note. I left off here and I want to come back to it again. But I think the most important things are really to gather the stories and then to spend some time trying to learn more about your family. So if you know that your family descended from Revolutionary War soldiers, somebody could learn a little bit more about that unit that they were in and what happened. Mm-hmm. We talked about not being great journalers, but I actually think if you can do that mm-hmm. a little bit, even if you just write a sentence, Johnny did something so funny today, I think that's really helpful because as much as you think when you have young children, you're never going to forget these adorable things that they do, you will. And that can be part of your family narrative that means a lot to your children when they've grown up.
3: So even just at the end of the day, a line or two about what happened that day.
2: Just what happened. And then the other thing too that I would recommend is we're not taking photographs and developing them anymore, right? It's all digital. And I do think those photographs of our family get lost mm-hmm. in the myriad of all the other stuff that we take.
3: The sheer volume.
2: Yeah. And the other thing that happens with our phones is that you may have the date that you took the photograph. And if you allow the photograph to locate where the photograph was taken, that can help. But some people, for good reasons, don't do that.
3: Oh, sure.
2: Then you go back 10 years later and you're looking at that and you're thinking, I have no idea what this was about.
3: Yeah. How do
2: so
3: I find this?
2: So maybe if you can start annotating some of your photographs mm-hmm. in some way, I think that would be really helpful because otherwise, it may be a very overwhelming task to you later, something that you could just do while you're sitting and watching TV. There's no formula. You don't have to do anything a particular way. That's the biggest thing that I want to communicate today with you guys is I want people to know they can find out about their ancestors in so many different ways. Don't let anything stop you from giving it a shot, however you want to.
3: Did you think you had to wait until you were retired to dip your toes into family history? Did you think it was all about pedigree charts and scrolling through microfiche? Did you think that you were just going to have to learn a foreign language to read stacks of census records? I did, and boy, was I wrong. Talking to Amy made me realize two things. First, doing family history is becoming easier and easier with technology and AI and family history applications like Ancestry.com. Second, our family histories are made every day, and we can begin documenting those by recording a family member telling a story or organizing our photos while we watch TV or writing a few lines in our journals each day. Or having our teens use their phones for something productive for once by filming family gatherings. We may not have epic stories or names like Valentine Valentine, who trekked thousands of miles next to a covered wagon to a better life. But with every 10-minute effort we make to connect our families to our stories, we're making some pretty important footprints of our own in the journey that is a family's history. 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We'll be right back.
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3: And welcome to the Council of Moms. I'm your host, Lisa Valentine Clark, mother of five, friend to all. I don't know why I said that, but
2: feels true,
3: especially today, because the Council of Moms is like the best way to form a friendship. It's like a friendship with a united front for a common purpose, to help each other as we make it up as we go in mothering. And doing the best that we can, knowing that we're going to make mistakes along the way, but not letting it immobilize us. But letting it fuel us forward and to do the best that we can for our kids and also for ourselves. And so I'm really grateful for this Council of Moms. I'm at the phase of life where my kids are mostly grown, and I have a lot of stories in my head about coulda, shoulda, wouldas. But most of all, I just love the experience of motherhood. And I think, what a great, you're never not a mom. And so I think it's, I'm taking it to heart right now, and so I really appreciate this council where I can really bring that to the forefront, and I don't have to hide it or be ashamed of it. Motherhood is a lot of things, and one of those things is not simple. So Thank you for all being here. I'm not alone in this council. I have a great lineup for you today, and I'll let them introduce themselves.
13: I'm Erica Price. I'm a mom of five boys, and I love all the things that I learn being a mom. And some kids have given me an associate's degree, and I have two that I'm getting a PhD with right now.
3: That's amazing. I love that.
14: That's perfect. Hi, my name is Ruth Aguirre. I am a mom to four children from 13, 11, 8, and 7. Those last two, I don't know. I don't know what happened there. So grateful for all four of them to be in my life. And I also have I work outside the home, which is very fulfilling for me, and just managing, balancing all the things with motherhood as well.
3: Awesome.
15: I'm Amy Hackworth. I'm a mom to three great boys. Two are young adults, moved out of the house, and then we have an 11-year-old here at home. And we are getting our PhD. Erica, yeah. This 11-year-old has tested some previous theories. He's pushed some previous boundaries, entered territory previously unknown with this guy.
3: I love it. Previously unknown. But not for long. I love it when we can all come together, because the Council of Moms, because motherhood was always meant to be a team sport. This is from one of our listeners. I'm going to really dive in. It's kind of tender. Dear Council of Moms, this is tender for me. I love being a mom and I love my husband. But in the last few years, parenting has gotten so busy for us. We both work. We both try to spend as much time with the kids as we can. And at the end of the day, it just feels like there's nothing left. Even though this family feels like it's the dream that we're working for, and I feel grateful for my husband and the effort he's putting in, and it feels like there's just this distance growing between us, trying to be affectionate feels forced and awkward. It's like we're roommates with a business relationship. You can probably guess how this has affected intimacy in our marriage. I just don't know what to do, and it breaks my heart that part of me also dreads having to do anything about this. Just let me curl up with some peace and quiet alone and, you know, in the few spare moments where I can. Has anyone ever felt this way? How do you reconnect when parenting has drained your marriage? This is a big question, and I'm glad that I have this group here because... yeah, it's hard.
15: Well, the first answer is yes. Real. Other people have felt this way.
3: Yeah. Okay. Yeah. We can answer that. Yes. You are not alone. Yeah.
15: You are not alone. Yeah. Yes.
3: That's hard.
15: Lots of us have felt this
13: way. I think Hallmark movies have ruined it, because I think we have this like idea everyone has to be, you know, googly eyed and, And I'm not just talking about the leads in Hallmark movies. I'm talking about the supporting cast.
3: The quirky best friend.
13: Yes. And everyone's so in, like, you know, the grandma and grandpa are always so in love with each other. And so, like, and everyone just seems to be living this, you know, rom-com. Yeah. And then you go back to the kids vomiting Your husband feels neglected.
2: Yeah.
13: You haven't slept in 4 days. And I get this. I mean, that feeling is so incredibly real. And I guarantee you every mother has felt this. I would be shocked if there is a mother out there that's not felt this way.
2: Yeah, for sure.
3: The first thing that I thought about when I read this too was, oh, I know what phase of parenting you're in. You know, like just having parented for many, many years, when you're in a certain phase, you think that that phase is going to last forever. I did. And it's really easy to get caught that way. And then you're in a new phase and it's new challenges. And so when I read this, I think every transition in your parenting affects your marriage and you need to pay attention for it instead of being surprised by it like I was in the beginning. All of those different transitions for what it is are going to affect your marriage, and accounting for that before it happens instead of being surprised for it is something that I wish that I would have learned earlier.
15: Totally. For us, it was such a huge transition when our little boys grew up and started staying up later. Oh, we could count on the boys going to bed and then we'd have some time together as a couple reliably night after night. You know, sure, we're tired and exhausted, but as the kids got older and their bedtime crept up, that really cut into our time together to connect. And it didn't anticipate that for sure. Our phones are so easy and we think they're rest. Like, let me just curl up with some peace and quiet. So often that also means with our phone.
2: Oh,
15: and
2: yeah.
15: It's not really restorative, you know? And so we think spending a few minutes on our phone. And I mean, of course, there are times and I'm on my phone, but I think that's a mistake that I make a lot. Yeah. When I think I need peace and quiet, I need some restoration. It doesn't come from Instagram, but I just check anyway. Yeah. I'll just see anyway.
2: Let me see.
15: I think for me, that is one of the biggest things that I have to take care of, really myself first and truly choose what will be restorative, helpful, nourishing, instead of just a few minutes of quiet. I need more than quiet. I need quiet that's going to help me feel better.
14: Yeah.
13: Well, I would say too that like your partner is in your life because there was something that they restored in you when you met them. Like there was something that you sensed that filled you. And I know relationships evolve and change, but I do think like whenever my husband's like, can I come on the walk with you? I'm like, dang it. Like this, I want to be by myself for this. And so sometimes I have to do the walk by myself. But
3: okay,
13: I
3: like
13: feel...
3: that. And I want to ask you more questions about that. How do you know the difference then of when it's like, hey, this is an opportunity to connect and this is an opportunity for solo? Because I feel like that's a really big point that you brought up, Erica.
13: I just know that in my mind, I have to work through things alone, like in certain places. So like I use my walks or my exercising to just like get all the inner speak figured out.
3: Yeah.
13: And then I feel like that prepares me to now be present for other people because now I know what I'm thinking.
3: Oh,
13: sometimes I don't know what I'm thinking and I need that exercise or that time alone or whatever that is. Maybe that's shopping, maybe that's, you know, whatever your time alone is. But I truly do believe that if we can see our partners as a restorative opportunity, but I also believe that there has to be clear content communication about that.
14: Right.
13: Like, this is what I really need from you right now. Can you just sit and rub my feet while I tell you about my day? Or can we just like sit in this room and talk for 5 minutes? Like, I just need to talk to you. I don't think touching or intimacy in like a romantic sense is necessary. I think for that restoration to kind of happen and actually get the ball rolling to want to be more affectionate with your spouse.
3: I think that's pretty wise.
14: Yeah. I was going to add piggyback to both of those comments, which I really loved, is as I heard the question, right there, we kind of sense those transitions are just brutal. Let's be honest.
3: Okay.
14: They're so hard. You're sleep deprived. You're not eating well, you know, all that you're taking care of another human. And so there's just like no human can really be optimal in all the things, you know, when all of those variables are happening. But something that I really like, I'm a teacher as well. That's my job. And some of the things I like to teach about to social work students is intentional self-care. That's different from just self-care. And what I mean by that is really figuring out, and kind of speaks to Erica, you know, Erica's experience, like figuring out what is it that I truly need? What part of my body, mind, spirit, emotion, you know, what part is truly fatigued or needs tending to? Right? Yeah. It sounded like for Erica, her mind just going, so many unresolved things that was going to get in the way of connecting with her spouse, connecting with her children, connecting with people. And so then what does that look like for Erica, right? To be able to have restoration in her mind. It meant moving her body and being alone, right? And mm-hmm. and again, I just echo the ability to be clear, communicate. What is it? Brené Brown said, clear is kind. I really like that. Right? That we can be so clear with, you know, people, our spouses, our children, hey, I need to do this because this helps me to do this. I'm not neglecting you. I'm not, you know, not inviting you. This isn't about love or that I don't care, but it is, it does mean this for me. And this is what I need to be able to then come back, you know, fully. And another thing I would add is that I remember, and I think I still kind of fall into it a little bit, is feeling like I've got to give my children 150% of me, which really is saying I've got to give all of me and then some.
3: It's kind of that martyr kind of like motherhood of like, if I am not completely depleted, then my children don't have what they need.
14: Yes. Yeah, it's true. Or I also find myself kind of going in autopilot even sometimes, right? My children are growing. They're able to do more things on their own. I don't have to do all the things, but sometimes I'm just like, right? That then, of course, there's nothing left for anyone, even myself, right? If I'm kind of in this mindset.
15: Here's something that made a huge difference for us. And I'm just now realizing we have stopped doing it. So good reminder. This comes from John Gottman, relationship expert, the 6-second kiss.
3: Yes.
15: So instead
3: talk about
15: of just,
3: this. I love this.
15: You know, okay, goodbye. See you. Have a good day. Mwah. It's a 6-second kiss. And there is a huge difference. Yeah. It is just a little bit longer, a little bit more tender. It's not, my husband is still walking out the door leaving, you know, or he's just come home.
3: You're not getting caught up in the moment.
15: Yeah, we're not getting caught up in the moment. It's not derailing our day, but it created a lot more tenderness and affection for us just in these little tiny moments.
3: Six seconds.
15: So surprised. 6 seconds. It's
3: not those kinds of rituals. Those kind of rituals of like checking in. Hey, how are you doing? Really well. You know, like, how can I help you in this day today? When will I see you? And being happy, and when you see them. And looking in their face, and I like, these are things that can happen in under a minute, but that make a huge difference. And having things to look forward to together.
14: Oh, absolutely. When I
3: can help you reconnect.
14: I think that speaks to the different types of intimacy that we can have as well. There's not just one type of intimacy, okay? And that one's great, right? But even just that, you know, how are you checking in with each other, you know? All those things, that's emotional intimacy for me, right? That's going to fill my cup for those other moments of intimacy that are just great.
3: That's good.
9: I had an older couple that I really admired that they had a rule. And that rule was whenever, I think the mom just worked in the home. And so whenever dad would come home, one of their rules was, Dad didn't talk to any of the children until he and mom left and went to a room for 10 minutes. They had 10 or 15 minutes by themselves, and all the kids knew it. It's like, nope, I talked to mom first. And so they would go and they would talk about their days, and maybe they would just sit there and breathe. Like, breathe. But I thought, whoa, I really like that for a few reasons. One is it shows this intention and like routine. Like you are worth scheduling for me. Our relationship is worth putting on the schedule. The other thing I liked is it showed the kids priorities, which is mom and dad love us, but they need to talk first. And I think there's this assumption that if we
13: give our kids our energy and neglect our spouses, then our kids are getting something. And if we pay attention to our spouses, then our kids are being neglected. And I disagree with that. I think our kids...
3: That is so good, Erica.
13: Well, I think when they see us being kind to our spouse or being affectionate or being complimentary or spending time with them, they internalize that as themselves. Like if you say something bad about your spouse, they hear it as being about themselves. So if you're willing to show love to your spouse and make them a priority and talk about them kindly and do these things with them, I truly believe our kids believe we're doing it for them. Wow. And I have no psychological backing on that. I just believe that's true.
16: And you're also modeling.
13: Come on, Ruth, give me some.
16: But you're also modeling what kind of relationships that they will accept in the future or not, right?
13: Yeah.
16: And you're also modeling all these different ways that can help them make a meaningful, deep, important, connection.
14: Absolutely, it is a role modeling that we do. I remember I spoke with someone that was struggling in their own relationships. And it was really interesting when we figured out that growing up, you know, they never saw their parents have conflict, just like awesome lovey-dovey moments. And so we're role modeling all the time, the good stuff, right? And, how a healthy relationship looks like in that sense, but also when it's challenging and having to, you know, work out through problems. So all of these things, you know, our kids are benefiting from it. And so it's important to recognize that.
3: I love that.
13: If I could say there's one thing that I wish I mean, I've been married now for 29 years. We're going to be married 30 here soon. If there's one thing that I think could really establish a tone of intimacy with your partner, and I have not been good at this, but is smiling when you see them. I think for the first, you know, oh man, that first decade of littles, like little people, you are so exhausted. My husband would just be handed a baby. You know, like, here's a baby. I have to go to the bathroom by myself. Here's a baby. Take the baby. And I wish that I had just acknowledged my love and delight in who he is as a person with just a smile. Like, I am so happy to see you. Here's a baby. I'm going to the bathroom.
16: Yeah.

0: kids' best interest. It's in your husband's best. Like, don't wait to reconnect. There's so many different ways that you can do it and ask your, like, for your specific. But, like, I just feel like I'm having like an emotional reaction of like, oh, this is how important I feel like this is, because I hope that someday that I do get remarried and that I can like be thinking about, oh, then how would that look with adult kids and a marriage? And then how do you do that? Like it is a privilege, I feel like, to be able to ask this question in a way that I didn't realize it when I was living it. And so I just feel like I want to give like a plug to that of like, this is really important and it's worth doing. Don't wait. So
1: that is
0: there's
1: so
0: my
1: beautiful.
0: Thing.
2: Yeah.
3: I had a woman that I was talking to. She was a sweet little friend. She was in her 80s and I was going through a phase where I had nothing to give anyone. Like, I just felt like I had nothing left. And I said, my number one complaint is I'm just so tired. And so, you know, I'm just so excited when everyone goes to bed. I just want to go to bed. So the thought of of another conversation or the thought of, you know, being romantic with my husband or whatever, I'm like, I have no energy. And she looked at me and she said, this is so funny that this 80-year-old is telling me this.
0: Hey,
3: she says,
0: I love this.
3: Oh, honey, you need to learn to have some caffeine at 6 p.m. And I said, what? And she says, this is how we get through this. She's like, we all feel this way. Like, we've felt this way. And if you don't have what you need, then let me help you give you what you need. And later
0: she
3: that day,
0: she wasn't like getting you off the hook.
3: No, because
0: she's like, this
3: I think
0: is it.
3: What she sees looking back is this is the relationship. These are the things that are going to bless your life more than anything.
0: Yeah.
3: You don't let this fall by the wayside just because you don't have the energy reserves. I'm going to help you get the energy reserves. And so later that day, there was a door. We had this conversation early in the morning and then we parted. And then later that day, there was a little knock on the door and this little 84-year-old woman had gone to the grocery store.
0: Stop it.
3: And she had gotten me canned drinks that were caffeinated.
0: Oh,
3: and she just dropped them off and she says, you know why I gave them to you. Wink. And she left.
2: Okay, that 80-year-old.
0: I want to be her. So. And now I have a new life goal, Erica. Cheers to you and cheers. You guys want to be friends with me because I will do a caffeine drop off and be like, you recommit to your marriage. You make it work no matter what it takes. That's going to be me, Erica. Thank you.
3: Yes.
0: I have a new purpose in life. Thank you.
3: You're welcome. I think we all need to be a little more like her. But it was a really beautiful moment.
0: It made a
3: because
0: point,
3: it reminded
0: didn't it?
3: Me.
0: And
3: yes,
0: it stayed
3: it made
0: with
3: a
0: you.
3: Point.
0: She wasn't like, oh, yeah, it's hard. Don't worry about it. Go to sleep. She was like, no, these relationships matter. We'll do what it needs
1: okay,
0: to
1: so
0: take.
1: Okay, so I want to, on this,
3: all day.
1: In this vein, I want to get your take on this. I have a friend who schedules time for intimate things a couple times a week. It's on the schedule. Mm-hmm. Both of them know. And that's how they have solved it in their family. Like,
0: see, we
1: busy,
0: need more ideas like this. And I think early in my marriage,
1: right?
0: I would have said, that's so unromantic. Like, what?
1: Yeah,
0: what does it mean? But I actually found a time in my marriage during working full time and graduate school and small children where we did that. We scheduled it.
1: Yeah,
0: and then you
1: can
0: like look forward to it. And
3: but you schedule the gym.
0: Yeah.
3: You schedule.
0: And I schedule like, getting my teeth cleaned and I schedule.
3: Yes, and grocery shopping.
0: Yeah.
3: And
0: I do.
3: It's just as
0: yeah.
3: important.
0: Yeah.
1: I think that's so true that as a younger person, it seems so unromantic. But when you're in the thick of it, it makes
0: no,
1: a lot
0: now
1: of sense.
0: I'm like,
1: you're
0: that
1: like,
0: is yep. good problem solving and good for you.
1: Yes.
3: Can I give you another tip that someone gave me?
0: Yes.
3: And I
0: all
3: love
0: the
3: tips. This. and this won't work for everyone. And I totally acknowledge that. But they said, intimacy starts 12 hours before you see your partner, really.
0: So true.
3: And so it's just this idea of, you know, like connecting. So maybe that's through texts, like, hey, how you doing? Like, let's just connect that way. Think about them. But one thing that they said is they put on their husband's cologne behind their ear through the day because every time they turn, they just kind of think of him. And it's the
1: smell?
3: Thinking of the person you love that just all of a sudden makes... Mm-hmm. seeing them more of a priority and
2: Erica,
3: spending time with them more
2: science.
3: Of a priority.

0: to that. There is a science to that that I just love because our bodies, okay, women's bodies are
1: Yes.
0: amazing. We all know that.
1: Yeah.
0: But let's just talk about how more amazing it is
1: Okay.
0: that our bodies have three times more the receptors for pleasure than men. Okay? So think about that. And also, it's
1: Okay.
0: turned off. It needs to be turned on, unlike men. Right? But once it's turned on, our machines are pretty amazing. Pretty amazing. So that's exactly why, intimacy
1: Yeah.
0: starts early on. We've really got to get our mind into it. Then it starts to turn on and then warm up and all of those things that really puts us in a better place for physical intimacy than just cold turkey kind of thing,
1: Yeah,
0: right? We're
1: true.
0: completely off. And when the husband's
1: Yeah.
0: suggesting some things, we're not completely ready and like they are,
1: Oh, this has been such a great discussion, and I feel like we could keep going. This is one of those Council of Moms where I'm really hoping that people watch it and then they take the time to make a comment to kind of keep it going, because I feel like that there are a lot of other ways to reconnect of like, oh, we tried this and this worked, or this was the unexpected thing that worked for us, or this is some, our non-negotiable. Like, I would love to, that's my dream, is that other Council of Moms talk about it.
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10: BBC News with Moira Alderson. Rescuers are continuing to find bodies in the rubble of residential blocks in Kyiv, more than 12 hours after the latest Russian bombardment of the Ukrainian capital. The number of dead in and around the city stands at 20.
11: There's a big hole through the middle of this block of flats. Lots of flats destroyed up at the top. Huge slabs of concrete that have crashed down onto the floors below. And there are rescuers working at the scene with the big diggers and the cranes to try to clear that rubble. But also because we believe that there could be some people still missing.
10: Sarah Rainsford reporting there. And Ukraine's Air Force said Russia knew Kyiv had all but run out of interceptor rockets, so it was attacking with ballistic missiles. President Zelensky urged Ukraine's NATO allies to take strong decisions at their summit on Tuesday to provide it with air defences. At least 25 people have been killed and more than 100 injured in 2 days of prison riots in western Sri Lanka. They were sparked by a clash in Nagombo prison, reportedly over an inmate informing on a drug trafficking operation. On Monday, security forces were deployed and multiple gunshots were heard from inside the prison. Here's the BBC's Charles Haviland.
12: There has been a network of gangs in Sri Lanka, but there's been a lot of dismantling of those gangs over the years. So what has happened is that gang leaders, erstwhile gang leaders, have ended up in the jails, some of them having been deported from overseas and brought back to Sri Lanka. So that has obviously served partly to foster this kind of violent activity that's resulted in this tragedy.
10: The governing body of European football has expressed disbelief at FIFA's decision to lift a one-match ban on Folarin Balogun, America's top scorer at the World Cup, after a phone call from President Trump. UEFA warned that when football's rules were no longer guaranteed, the integrity of the game was at stake. With his suspension cancelled, he's now clear to face Belgium in a few hours' time. Here's Ben Croucher.
13: We've also had Belgium's foreign minister, Maxime Prevot, saying on Monday as well, just hours before the last 16 tie, says if a phone call really is the reason for this incomprehensible decision, it would be a blatant violation of the most basic rules of football and sport. And we are seeing those at the very top level of football now looking to protect the game's very integrity.
10: A sea of people have filled central Tehran to observe the slow procession of the coffin containing the body of the late Supreme Leader Ali Khamenei, who was killed on the first day of the US-Israel air bombardment. It's expected to take more than 10 hours to complete the route. The authorities will be hoping that a massive turnout acts as a show of strength and defiance. Khamenei will be buried in Mashhad this Thursday. World News from the BBC.
6: Hey, it's Lisa. And boy, do I have a treat for you today. I have writer, director, podcaster, comedian, and actor extraordinaire Rainn Wilson on the podcast today. Yeah. He's best known for his role as Dwight Schrute from The Office. Not only did Rainn create one of the funniest characters on TV, but he's also adding Studio C to his resume. Be sure to hop on over to YouTube or BYU TV to take a peek at what he's been doing over there. It's really funny stuff. We filmed this interview, so if you want to see Dwight Schrute without glasses on and 3,000% more charm, head on over to The Lisa Show on YouTube. Rainn is someone I deeply admire as a creative, as a comedian, and as a person of faith, and he was generous enough to delve into all these topics and more with me. Here is my interview with Rainn Wilson. Thank you so much for being here.
14: My pleasure. Thank you.
6: This is so great. Fun. And in fact, this is like the first thing that I wanted to ask you about. I think it's really interesting when you meet somebody who's performing, right, and has brought joy, happiness, laughter to so many people, and you do so many different things. But I am curious, when you think about your life, your career, what is it that you get the most joy out of right now? Like, what is it that you get the biggest kick out of?
14: You know, I love my wife and son, and my family is really a source of just continuing joy to me, truly. And they can be challenging, but joyful nonetheless, joy-bringing nonetheless. But doing the sketch show here at Studio C was like, you know, I was saying to my wife, like, this is amazing, because I never get to do this kind of comedy. I never just get to do sketches and do comedy and play outrageous characters. And I used to do that a lot, you know, in the office days and movies that I did during that time. And I haven't done so much of that. So it's been a real joy to just be as goofy as humanly possible.
6: Oh, I love that.
14: And so that's been great. But I would say that, so I have a podcast called Soul Boom, the podcast, and the book, and we're just finishing the workbook that is a companion book to Soul Boom, the Soul Boom workbook. That is for people wanting to explore spirituality in a new, fresh way. And like just being in that world, just being in the world of talking about spirituality, spiritual tools, the intersection between spirituality and mental health and wellness, just being in that conversation, I find really exciting.
1: I love that. And it feels like so natural to, from an outsider's perspective, seeing like what you do, just like that kind of creation. Right? Mm. Like, and I love to talk about creativity and living a creative life. Is that something that you are mindful about, of like, oh, I've got to create and that's going to bring me joy, you know, whether it's like in a family or with, you know, sketches or with your podcast? Is that a formal way that you look at creativity in creating joy in your life, or is it just a byproduct?
14: Well, my father was really creative and an artist. He passed away 5 years ago. And he was a painter, and he wrote science fiction books. He even had like a book of poetry.
1: Oh, wow.
14: But he always had to work menial jobs. Mm-hmm. So he literally was a combination sewer man and abstract painter.
1: That's quite unique.
14: Yeah.
1: That's amazing.
14: And he did not use feces in the creation of any canvases,
1: okay,
14: in case
1: good.
14: You were going to go there.
1: Well, you know, I wondered.
14: But it was, he went to Jim Dandy Sewer from 9 to 5 and then came home and he would paint like abstract oil paintings and blast opera at the top level of his speakers. So
1: that's amazing.
14: I grew up in a real creative household. When I wanted to be an artist, I was very much encouraged to be an artist, unlike a lot of people. So they were really excited that I was interested in the arts. So for me, creativity is just, it's part of life.
1: Yeah.
14: I can't not be creative. Mm-hmm. I just couldn't live. Like I have a list of creative projects I want to do that I just don't have time for. So if ever ones fell apart, I would just segue into those. Yeah.
1: Oh, I love that.
14: Yeah.
1: That's so great. I think that speaks to like, yeah, a life philosophy of how you live life, of not like separating it.
14: Yeah. And I'm fortunate because I don't have to pay the bills anymore.
1: Yeah.
14: I mean, I do work. I have to work sometimes, and I do, you know, lectures and appearances, and I certainly do acting gigs and stuff like that. But it's when the pressure's off, it does allow you to be a little more creative. You know, it's different if you got to bring home the paycheck and feed your family. That's a different kind of obligation that you can still find a time and a place and a way to be creative, but it might impede you a little bit.
1: Right. Yeah, no, I appreciate you like acknowledging that, because it is a different kind of way to like to look at it. So if you could do, I mean, I guess you're kind of in this position, any creative thing, what is your favorite?
14: Well, my dream recently is, I have this band from the 90s that I love called Guided by Voices. They're this very strange kind of like indie rock reimagining of like classic first wave English and British invasion bands like Herman's Hermits and early psychedelia. And but they write these really crazy songs. And I want to start the first Guided by Voices cover band. So
1: okay.
14: But I don't have time. I just don't have the time and energy, but I need to try and find the time to do that. Even if I could just get like 5 Guided by Voices songs together.
1: Wouldn't that be so fun?
14: And the lead singer, Robert Pollard, he's one of the greatest kind of performers I've ever seen in a rock band. He's berserk and fun.
1: That's so great.
14: So that would be like a dream thing that I would do. But I have writing projects and screenplays and TV stuff I want to get off the ground. I want to go back and do more theater, stuff like that.
1: Yeah.
14: So, yeah.
1: Get on the stage, do Hamlet again.
14: Could do Hamlet again.
1: Yeah.
14: I'm getting a little old for the old for the old ham bone. I could play Claudius or Polonius, perhaps.
1: I know. The roles change, right?
14: They do indeed. They do indeed.
1: I love it.
14: Yeah.
1: I love what you have said on other podcasts, notably that art can bring faith to life. And I like the way that you phrase that. And I'm curious as to how that has been revealed to you in your own life.
14: Well, there was a big disconnect for me for a long time as I was getting my acting career going, especially in film and television, which was I was gaining a growing interest in faith and spirituality and religion and its practice and the ideas behind it. And then here I was on the sitcom, The Office, heard of it.
1: Yeah.
14: And, and doing other movies and other TV shows and stuff like that. And it felt like there was a schism between my spiritual life and my creative life. Mm-hmm. But I really started unpacking that and digging deeper. And after like reading a lot of great mystical texts and meditating and praying about it, I realized that, you know, the creative impulse, no matter what it is synonymous with worship. There's an element of recreating that divine spark, you know, the divine spark that brought us the Big Bang, that brought us consciousness, galaxies, you know, science, beauty, love. There is a force behind all of these great cosmic forces. And that's what we're emulating when we have the creative spark. So when you have a blank page, when you have an empty canvas, you have an empty stage that's going to be filled with dance, you know, you have a silent room that's soon going to be filled with music. Like, these are all the kind of expressions of God. In, you know, in Islam, God is often called the fashioner, you know, and then it's being an artist is being a human being is being a fashioner. There was nothing. And then there is something. There was nothing. And then there's something beautiful and something lasting. And when you see great works of art, you know, on the walls of a museum or, you know, even in your child's school, or you see it on a stage or on the screen, like it elevates the soul. There's a transcendent quality to all of it. So as I started digging into the more mystical aspects of a lot of different faith traditions, and including my own faith, the Baha'i faith, I realized that I had created this schism. I had created the divide between my creative life and my spiritual life, and that playing characters, entertaining, making people laugh is also a God-given talent that I have, and that I should be putting that to good use.
1: I love that. I do. I don't think it's something that we talk about a lot or enough about how we create that disconnect to it, but it's always, you know, sort of there.
14: Yeah.
1: What kind of daily practice do you have to keep that connection or to keep that front of mind?
14: Well, my daily practice is very simple. I just make sure that I carve out, although I didn't this morning, I'm very sorry I had to be here at the studio very early. I carve out a good 20, 25 minutes in the morning for kind of a combination prayer and meditation.
1: Yeah.
14: I get a lot out of meditation. It reduces my anxiety. It gives me greater focus. It gives me greater perspective. But to me, meditation is empty without prayer. And I find it very powerful to incorporate the two of them together. And so, but it's pretty simple. It's not anything fancy. There's no humming or chanting or anything, you know, ceremonies or rituals or anything like that. It's kind of like going to the gym. You never feel like going to the gym. Right. You go to the gym and you're like, oh, I really feel better. And the rest of your day is like 10, 20% better. And a spiritual practice works in the same way.
1: Yeah. And there's an accumulation of that too over time, I think, that we don't do. How has that affected, do you think, or have you noticed that that has affected your performance, like as an actor or as a writer?
14: Well, I think that both things ground me. I'm a kind of an anxious person. I've suffered from anxiety disorder. And it helps ground me and helps focus me. And the prayer aspect helps remind me about what's important about being an actor or about storytelling, that I'm here for something larger than myself. I'm not serving my own ego. It's not like all the Rainn Wilson show. I went through years where it was the Rainn Wilson show, and I was pretty miserable. So, really it's about, how can I connect hearts and uplift souls, use my skills, make people laugh, tell stories?
1: Yeah.
14: And that's really what it's all about. So the prayer aspect kind of keeps me a little more right-sized and puts God a little bit more center stage.
1: Oh, I appreciate that perspective because, yeah, I mean, I think that that's something that everyone can relate to as well of, you know, times where you get so myopic in your viewpoint of like, what it is that we're really doing? What is life really about? And, you know, and especially when you're making people laugh and having an experience where you are trying to incorporate like meaning into that, that is a creative process. And engaging in that, I think, too, is like inviting God into that, too, which I think is a different. I hear that in what you're saying, mm-hmm. which is interesting.
14: And I think inviting God into whatever process people are undertaking and finding a service component
1: yes.
14: in what we do
1: mm-hmm.
14: In our careers, in our hobbies, in our family lives is important because we can drift into ego and self so easily.
1: So easily.
14: And, you know, whether you're an accountant or a school teacher or a bus driver or a carpenter, like to bring the divine essence into your work where it's focused on it's other-centric and not self-centered.
1: Right.
14: Gives it a lot more power, lasting power, longevity, meaning, etc.
1: Oh, absolutely. And I wanted to ask you about that component of service to others. I think, you know, I've heard you on other podcasts talk about that.
14: You and did
1: about,
14: your research.
1: Well, yes. I mean, come on. But that service component, again, something that we don't talk about a lot as connected in the entertainment industry, certainly. And you have been speaking about how, like, this is where it's at. Like, this is our purpose. Like, and I'm curious as to how you came to that realization and in speaking about it, how has it changed the way that you've looked at service to others?
14: Well, I think that, listen, I would love to describe myself as some kind of Mother Teresa figure, but basically, you know, when I get focused on myself, I get really unhappy. It doesn't work for me. Some people are able to make it work. They can build whole careers around it. And this is weird coming from an actor because you think like actors all about themselves. And I do have to, there's a constant kind of wrestling match, you know, because
1: yeah.
14: I want to be seen. I want to be liked. I want to be cast. I want to be hired.
1: Right.
14: You know, I want to be center stage. I want to be playing cool roles. So there's a certain amount of ego
1: right.
14: here. You know, I'm not working behind the lunch counter at an orphanage right now. But, you know, Julia Cameron, who wrote the great book, The Artist's Way and workbook, she has this quote, which is, I came to spirituality not out of virtue, but out of necessity. So when I was going through some dark times in the 90s and early 2000s especially, it really was for lack of a spiritual purpose and drive behind what I was doing. So when I look back on it, mm-hmm. I was trying to be ambitious and get ahead
1: yeah.
14: and build a career and make it about me. But I wanted to control outcomes. I wanted things to go my way. I wanted, you know, I wanted what I wanted when I wanted it. And it just doesn't work that way. And so the necessity by which I came to a spiritual view was one of like mental health struggles with addiction and a lot of deep unhappiness. And that kind of forced me to look at taking a more spiritual and faith-based kind of path in my life and career. So, you know, I'd love to say like, you know, how spiritual I am, but I'm kind of just a screwed up, imbalanced person, and I need spirituality kind of like training wheels to kind of keep me
1: upright.
14: I mean,
1: isn't that most of us, right, too? Like, you know.
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1: Welcome back to The Lisa Show. It makes me curious and wonder, like, how do you even start that from, you know, begin that from going from an egocentric, what's in it for me and trying to build a career to saying, hey, this isn't actually working for me. How did you make that switch?
14: Well, I made it out of just misery. So, you know, being, if you're really, really unhappy, then yeah. You start to explore different ways of doing things. But I think that it's, you know, Joseph Campbell, the great, you know, professor of myth and mythology and kind of distilled the human stories to the yeah. hero's journey, you know, from yeah. and he looked at all of these different epic stories and he influenced the Star Wars story. People have kind of heard about him, I suppose, but I think everyone is on a hero's journey. And part of the hero's journey is that spiritual journey. Whether your life kind of feels empty, whether you feel out of balance, whether something really tragic happens to you or a family member, or there could be death, there could be cancer, there can be mental health issues, addiction issues, something that forces us all in the path of our life to kind of say, hey, wait a second. The Kool-Aid of contemporary Western society, which is, you know, you follow in XYZ footsteps, get a certain degree, have a certain income level, and a certain kind of family and life is going to kind of guarantee kind of a wholesale satisfaction. That just isn't true. So we have to kind of dig deeper, and everyone is on that journey. And if they're not right now, if you're listening out there,
1: yeah,
14: you soon will be.
1: Yeah, it's going to be your turn.
14: The universe has a way of pulling the rug out from under us and forcing us to kind of rethink some of those initial ways of living our lives.
1: Yeah. Oh, well, I appreciate that. I'm wondering, you know, I think that part of service to others, like making people laugh is a service mm-hmm. to others. I'm wondering if, I mean, you have really brought a character to life, like many, many moments of great laughter to lots of people. Do you see it that way? Is that something that you're conscious of, like even like now in your daily life?
14: Well, listen, we all got on The Office. None of us were altruists.
1: We
14: want to do this sitcom to uplift the poor people of America and
1: bring them hope and joy.
14: Turn those frowns upside down. But right. We just wanted to do a cool job and play fun characters and make a great show. And, but I mean, time and time again, I meet people that The Office has just meant so much to them and their families and gotten them through some really dark times and difficult squeezes and whatnot. And I'm just so grateful that the show has some meaning, that it's helped people, that it's brought families together. It's not why we went into it. I wanted to pay off my student loans.
1: Right.
14: But
1: I hope you did, by the way.
14: I did literally season one of The Office. Oh. I was 39 years old, paying off my student loans at that point. Oh, it felt so good writing that check.
1: Write that last check. See you later.
14: Yeah.
1: Oh, yeah. That's amazing.
14: Yeah.
1: I'm sure you meet a lot of people and they expect, you know, a certain like level of humor from you and things like that. Do you feel the pressure from that or is that just something that's natural?
14: Yeah, it's both. You know, a lot of people, they understand conceptually that there's an actor
1: right.
14: who was cast in a role and then transformed and played that role. And then that show ended.
1: Yes.
14: And they conceptually know that that actor probably played dozens of roles before that role. And they conceptually know that that actor played dozens of roles since that role. But to so many people, it's just like, I'm synonymous with Dwight. So it's just like, they want me to be Dwight or say Dwight lines or perform like a trained monkey or they'll hold up. Right. Will you say this Dwight line and, and send, so I can send it to my father, like as if I'm like a trained Dwight monkey for here for your entertainment. Like you can watch The Office anytime you want. Laugh
1: That's
14: your butt off.
1: Why we recorded it.
14: Yeah. But so that does get tricky. And sometimes people are just genuinely surprised, like, "Wow, you're so different than Dwight." And it's like,
1: but
14: you know, people are often very, very different than the characters they play. Yeah. That's the theater.
1: That's the part of it. I love it. What do you think is your strength as a performer?
14: You know, I had this great acting teacher. He's still alive. He's mid-80s. Right now, Ron Van Loo, and he said, like, listen, you have an amazing range, but you're gonna get known first for comedy because that's kind of your in. And like, once you get established in comedy, like, you'll be able to play other kinds of roles and have other colors. And that's been true. And, you know, both before and after The Office, but I did a lot of comedy, but I got to play a lot of different kinds of roles and kind of show my range. So I would say my strength really is, like, I trained in the theater, like old school theater, like repertory theater, like the show must go on. Tomorrow night you're going to play Hamlet, and the night after that you're going to do this French farce, and the night after that you're going to do this experimental dance piece, and then we're going to do...
1: That is intense. Like, that is tough. People don't realize.
14: And it's memorizing lines and costumes and transforming yourself, and I love being from that tradition. Yeah. It feels like I have a foot in an ancient tradition that's been going on since before Shakespeare, Commedia, ancient Greece even. Yeah. I know it sounds a little pretentious, but
1: no, I mean, that's the history of it. Mm-hmm. Yeah, no, absolutely. And so I always think that's fascinating too, when you see a performer like yourself, like, pivot in so many different ways and be able to do what other people would say, you know, are lots of different kinds of careers and lot, you know, and then just come like today and come on Studio C and still just go right back to comedy and just be able to transition like that. Is that something that you enjoy about performing, or is that something that you find more challenging, that kind of pivoting?
14: Well, it's why I love acting. I mean, I love playing all the roles. I want to play all the roles. You know, I like to play them. I want to play the serial killer, and I want to play the office goofball, and, you know, and I want to play the sad dad, and, you know, I want to do it all. And I've been really lucky that I've gotten to do that a good deal. And I'm just going to keep going. I'm 59 now, and maybe I'll keel over on the stage playing King Lear when I'm 89. And what a great way to go.
1: What a great way to go. Right? And so dramatic, too.
14: Mm. Always being so dramatic.
1: Which is so great. Mm-hmm. Like, and it's great that you get to do that. I love that. So when you're consuming entertainment, what are you consuming right now?
14: I listen to a lot of podcasts, like everyone else. I mean, I like a good podcast and a good audiobook. And then when I really get sucked down the rabbit hole of, like, YouTube shorts, you know, but that isn't really entertainment. That's like distraction. So I have to be careful.
1: Okay. So this is funny that you categorize it that way, because in my mind I do too. And when I talk to, like, my adult children, like, but, you know, teenagers to, like, early 20s, they're like, they always accuse me saying that I feel like sitting down to watch a movie or a sitcom or a completed has more virtue or value than YouTube shorts.
14: It absolutely does. And nothing to do with age. It just does.
1: I do think that, because it's like a beginning, middle, and end.
14: It's you're following a story.
1: Right.
14: And young people are getting disenfranchised and disconnected from the act of storytelling. So on TikTok and Instagram and just doing this, there's an otter in a kitchen. Oh, there's a guy who fell down the stairs. Oh, a
1: that
14: skateboard.
1: Raccoon's doing that thing again.
14: Yeah. Boom, boom, boom. Mm-hmm. Like, that's, you're just being distracted and laughing. And, you know, maybe there's a time to do that. Maybe like while you're pooping is a good time to do that.
0: Totally appropriate.
14: But sitting down and watching The Godfather Part 1 and Part 2 is an investment, right? And you're
1: and an experience.
14: It's an experience. It hits the emotions. It hits the eye and the ear.
1: Yeah.
14: You know? And, yeah.
1: I'm going to play this for my children.
14: Yes, you should play this for your deadbeat, horrible children. You've just done a terrible job raising them.
1: I know.
14: You should be ashamed of yourself.
1: But I'm right. Children, they're watching. No. I think that's so funny. Bring it back to a little spirituality, I'm being totally serious when I say that I do believe that God has a sense of humor. And I'm curious if you share in that belief or if you are a little bit more skeptical about that.
14: I completely believe that God has a sense of humor. Yes. And it's, again, in the Quran, there God is called the most humorous at one point in time, that there's 99 names for God in Islam, and one of them is the most humorous. And and it's different. It's wry. It's ironic. It's celebratory. When you're tapped into it, you can definitely feel it.
1: Yeah. Isn't that funny? Like, it's just kind of a sense of it.
14: Mm-hmm.
1: I feel very similarly, but I do wonder, people when they talk about faith and they talk about their lives and careers and stuff, I think there's a tendency to keep these things a little bit compartmentalized, you know, of our life. I feel like there's a more of a flow and a connection in that. That has been part of my experience in life. And I'm just curious about, you know, when you sit back and you look at your life and you look at where you've been and in your career and also in your family life and maybe especially as a dad, do you feel like these things are all connected and meaning? Do you feel that meaning, for your spiritual life in that moment, or do you see it looking back or?
14: Yeah, it's funny because when you're in your teens and your 20s and your 30s, even everything just seems chaotic and nonsensical, and you can't see any patterns. Looking back on life, looking back through a lens, it kind of all makes sense, and it all you see like, oh, it's like a jigsaw puzzle, and it all came together, leading me to this point. So, but I think what you said is exactly right, that part of the schism that I was feeling between my craft as an actor, especially a comedic actor, and then my journey of exploring spirituality, like in the book Soul Boom and on the podcast Soul Boom. And that disconnect was this compartmentalization. And I think that, you know, indigenous folks, and I mean all indigenous folks who just go back a couple thousand years ago, all of us, there was not this kind of compartmentalization. Yeah. Like spirituality, nature, work, family, hobbies, art were all conjoined into one kind of more spiritual act, a more spiritually connected, kind of integrated act. So part of my journey has been to like reintegrate these. I don't want to be a different person talking to you now than I am, you know, talking to the guy sweeping the hall outside. I don't want to be any different to him than I am with my wife and my son. And I want to be the same on a film set. And I want to live an integrated life where art, faith, family, you know, making a living, hobbies, my relationship with nature, and my journey toward wisdom and fulfillment are just all part of one whole. I haven't gotten there yet, but it's a lot better now than it used to be. So,
1: oh yeah, well said. I love that. As a dad, as a husband, as a performer, what do you want to be known for?
14: I want to be known for this podcast.
1: Oh, okay. Well, this is great. This is great news for me.
14: I want this to be the cherry on the souffle.
1: Can make this happen.
14: Yeah.
1: You're delightful. Thank you so much for talking to me.
14: This has been delightful. What a wonderful conversation. Thanks for having me.
12: What's the name of this podcast?
1: It's called The Lisa Show. Thanks for listening.
14: The Lisa Show?
1: Yeah.
14: Like, The Lisa Show makes me think of The Simpsons.
1: Which isn't the worst thing
14: in
1: the
14: world. Or Lisa and Cult Gen.
1: Hit the Beat Now? Yeah.
14: I don't know, like Blue Horizons.
1: Blue Horizons.
14: With Lisa Clark.
1: Welcome to Blue Horizons with Lisa Valentine Clark. No, okay.
14: Yeah.
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1: Welcome to the Council of Moms. I'm Lisa Valentine Clark, your host, a real-life mom. I mean, it's true. It took me a long time to get here, but I am here being a mom in real time. And I'm here joined with other real moms because the Council of Moms is the place where we all come together to talk about the absurdities, the joys, the humor, the frustrations, and the real situations that only motherhood can bring. And we talk it out in the best of ways. The only thing that would make the Council of Moms better is if we were all eating some form of cheese. Mm-hmm. Liquid, deep fried, solid. I mean, shredded and melted.
23: Yes.
1: Mm-hmm. In curd form. Like, listen, mm-hmm. we'll figure that out later. Not today. Council of Moms. One day our kids will get it. Until then, we get it. We get it.
23: We do mm-hmm. get it.
1: Council of Moms. No one word answers here. And certainly no one word questions. And as always, the Council of Moms, made with real moms. I'm Lisa Valentine Clark, mom of five. My kids are aged 27 to 17. They're all very different. I only have one living at home, so I have a lot of time to think about what I've done.
23: Think about my life choices.
1: And my greatest joy is when my kids will come over unannounced and just want to hang out at my house. And who would have thought? But here we are. Also today, we have...
23: Wendy. I'm Wendy. I'm here in Nebraska. I have four kiddos from 16 to 26. Let's see. I'm just a real life mom. I'm a working mom. I love to hang out with my kids. As they get older, I just kind of beg for them to who wants to hang out with me? And they just say the classic teenage phrase, I'm good. That's what they say.
1: Amazing. Mm-hmm. We also have G.
24: Yes. Hi, everyone. I go by Mama G because I am a mom to so many.
1: Love it. I love that.
24: And biologically, I just have five. And of course, my mom is momming me at this time, too.
25: Aww. Hi, I'm Erica. I'm a mom to five. And my best cheese hack.
1: Oh,
25: actually came from a coworker this week who said, now I'm not saying you should sneak food into a theater. I'm not well, saying yeah. that. But if
2: nobody,
25: you were to,
2: accused you. Yeah.
25: If you were to, apparently charcuteries, like packs, lay pretty flat to your clothing, and you can sit and eat cheese all through a movie.
23: I love it.
25: These are the types of things that are going to change the world.
1: These are kind of friends you need. I love it. Mm-hmm. Well, thank you so much for being here and for your time. I'll get right into our question from a listener of the Council of Moms. Dear Council of Moms, every once in a while, when I'm talking to other moms, I hear someone say, oh, you know, that free class, or you guys know that thing at the community center. And let me tell you, I do not know. Where are these magical resources and community things for parents that everyone seems to know about except me? I hate that feeling of like FOMO when people are like, oh yeah, we always signed up for this, or my kids always do. And I'm like, I remember when my kids were little too, I was like, I don't know what you're talking about. So what are your best resources, no matter where you live?
25: I don't know if they do this in Nebraska, but this is one of my greatest regrets. I remember one summer, it was August, school starting in a week, and I hear someone say, yeah, so we just went to the park for the free lunch, and then we, and I'm like, hold up, what did you just say? And they're like, oh yeah, every weekday at this park, they hand out free sack lunches, and it has a sandwich and fruit and chips and a milk or whatever. And I'm like, how long have they been doing this? They're like, all summer.
1: Oh my gosh.
25: I've been making corn dogs and PB&Js for, like, I've been a short order cook for three straight months, and I didn't have to. And my friend was like, yeah, we just go every day, and it's like a built-in play date. Mm. It's, you know, because we're at the park, we get to get out of the house, someone else makes lunch, you know, it's a balanced meal. And I was like, what? So anyway, I know those programs do happen. Sometimes you have to go to the school. Sometimes they're given at a park, but asking your local school district about that.
23: So one of my great things for resources, a shout out to your public library.
1: Yes.
23: My kids love the library. We have lots of city libraries here in Lincoln, Nebraska. One that's literally like three blocks from us, which I think is the same one Lisa went to as a little girl. But the library is a great resource for free activities, free things, and actually it's a perfect start to any summer is to go down and sign up for the summer reading program. I actually looked online because my kids are older, so we haven't done the like summer reading contest at the library. But I just went and looked, and they have signups for kids, teens, and adults to do the summer reading. And when you do that, they have a whole list of coupons and free things for kids, teens, and adults. Like the adults was like, you know, an activity at this certain place, or a come pick out a book at Novel Bookstore, which is downtown. So the library is a great resource for free activities for kids or community events that are there. The other thing that I love, a friend of mine just invited me to, is they have a trivia night once a month at our city library. Yeah.
25: Oh, like a pub trivia night?
23: Yes.
1: Okay, that's so fun.
23: And it's free. My friend was like, she sent a picture of she and her friends, and she was like, we won trivia night. And I was like, I love trivia. Where are you? Like, I thought they were at some bar or something.
1: Yeah.
23: She's like, we're at the Gear Library. And I was like, what?
1: What?
23: So I went with them last time, and it was so fun. And it was pop culture trivia. Hello.
1: Oh, yeah.
23: So check out your library, because they for sure have not, it's not just for like toddler reading time anymore.
1: Right. Yeah.
23: Like the library is for everybody and has all kinds of events. So I'm totally in. The next one is actually Nebraska trivia. So I'm probably going to learn a lot, but yeah. So once
1: Nebraska is the only unicameral legislation.
23: Correct, Lisa.
1: Thank you.
23: Even though they tried to change it.
1: They did, and I was like, don't keep keep Nebraska weird.
23: Yes, that's right. We can be the only ones.
1: How else would you know that? But yeah, free, I think the library is such a good
23: resource. So many
1: resource
23: activities.
1: Because I know that my local library, like there's two, because I live in an area that is has so many like little towns that are connected, and it feels like one big town. And there are different libraries or community centers and all of that. And there are classes throughout the through and resources throughout the year. You know, you and in libraries you can rent video equipment, you can rent I mean, you can rent so many other things, podcasting equipment, like so many other things than you could before, and it's a
23: and
1: great resource for free stuff.
23: Those librarians are the best, and they want to help you with like anything you're trying to figure out in the community, or like they are there to totally help you. So shout out to the public library. Go check them out and see what you or your kids or your teenagers can do.
1: Yeah.
24: I love that. We used that a lot when our kids were younger too. And then recently I found AI and I was like, you can plug in anything in there and you can get things pulled up. I mean, I've done it for going to different towns and figuring out where are the best places to eat or what would be your recommendation for this price point. But, I don't know. I just thought that is also another way to use technology in this day and age and be connected to things you don't know.
25: There's so many, state-run resources that are really useful. One that has been useful to us is a program called Kids on the Move. And I don't know if that's something that's just specific to my state, but my guess is there are different versions of it in other states. But it's a free service that comes to your home. And we had a child whose motor skills were behind for his age, and they would come and do physical therapy, and they would do, you know, periodic evaluations. And so for things that are maybe a little less about entertainment, but more about development, that is something that's a really great resource. And then I actually had one of my adult kids was serving with the United Way a couple weeks ago, and they put on these like STEM fairs for free for everyone in the community. And he ran one of the booths where the kids got to make lava lamps. And it's like, oh, interesting. So I think it's less about knowing exactly what they're offering and just knowing that if you go to those resources, they're going to have things. And so the United Way is a really great opportunity to introduce your kids to free activities.
24: I feel like that connection of education and resources is kind of something that you guys are tapping into. Like, people go and give all this knowledge to the library knowing that they're sourcing it out, right? Mm-hmm. Or they pair with like United Way because they know they have a bigger audience where they can kind of showcase like their different resources. So I'm really glad that you guys have brought that up.
1: I also think when you talk about community, like different churches offer so many different things. I know that when I lived in England and I was in this little, tall, small town and I didn't know anybody, that the churches and all the different kinds of churches, there were the Methodists and the Catholics and LDS, and then they had a community center. And I just would kind of wander around the town and they would have bulletin boards up of like, this is when we have like the mom and me classes. Here's when we have just like, meetings or a sort of a meet and greet kind of, for the community. And they had all these, and I didn't need to be a part of that congregation in order to be welcomed. And in fact, they were just so lovely, so welcoming. And I think that that's available more in communities than we realize, that if you were looking for free ways to like have something like to get your kids to play with, or like they do, or do even like different classes and stuff, people do that because they want you to, they want to build their communities. They want them to be strong. And I think don't underestimate that as well.
24: Yeah, I think what you're talking about is, you know, our sense of community can be limited. And really, if you just look at all the community, like the rec center, you know, like going there and figuring out.
1: Oh, that's a good one too. Mm-hmm.
24: Yeah, that if you're just thinking in terms of not being in the know, but knowing your community and what they have to offer, I think that can open our eyes to so many different options. Yeah,
1: for sure.
23: Yeah, I know we're talking about a lot of kind of entertainment stuff, but I thought of something else that our state does that I'm sure other states do that's a little more like serious, but a way that you can help get resources for your family. Nebraska has something called the Nebraska Family Helpline, and it's a 24/7. If you have any concerns, it's kind of like we've talked about, like the library is kind of like a single point contact for a lot of different things.
2: Yeah. Mm-hmm.
23: Just like Nebraska Family Helpline, I'm sure other states have a same type of thing, but you can call and they have resources for, are you struggling with a teenager? Mm-hmm. Like, here's your resources in the community of who you can reach out to. Are you struggling with mental health issues for you or somebody else? Here's your resources for connection and, you know, community-based services. Here's our referral system, you know. And so I just feel like

0: to call, or through your pediatrician's office, you can contact this therapist or whatever you need there.
1: That's great.
2: Oh, I do like that. And I like the idea too that, you know, in this question, it's saying like, oh, it just seems like everybody else knows, like, oh, hey, there's this thing, or we just do this thing. And so having a community, and I think, you know, I'm always going to give a, like a very heartfelt plug of creating your own kind of council of moms, where you have moms that are maybe a little older than you, maybe a little younger than you, in like different like life circumstances than you, because you share those resources. If I think about anything that I have found out about that would benefit my kids, of like, oh, my kid like really loves this, and how do I help them get involved, or I need help with this, like, where do I go? I'm going to ask another mom. That when you talk about single point of contact, Wendy, that's exactly, I'm like, who knows? Because I, as a mom, love to share those kinds of resources of like, oh, you know who you should call, you know what you should do, you know, to help a kid. Like, you get such a kick out of that. You know, other people do too.
0: Yeah. I love that. And you do say that, and it is so true. Everybody needs a council of moms. Everybody. Even if you think that you've got it all together and you're doing it right, there will come a time that you will be like, oh, I did not see that left turn coming, and now I'm in trouble. And so I think for sure, I think we all can think of people in our community, in our neighborhood, in our circle of friends, in our circle of faith group, whatever that is. We can think of those certain people that are our like contact point people.
2: Yeah.
0: That you can say, I am really struggling with this. And they're like, you know who you should call? You should call this mom, because she just went through that 5 years ago with her kid. And so what a better like community resource than your own little council of moms to help you with all of those things. And I love the idea. You know, I probably fought it when I first had kids, but I absolutely agree that you need people in your life that are like 10 years ahead of you, and you need people in your life that are 10, 15 years behind you, because that's how we create that, like, hey, we're helping pull each other along this this situation of life, that you can call and be like, hey, I know that you had this with your kid, or your kid really liked guitar, where did you take them? Or your kid really struggled with this, what did you do for that? So definitely that council of moms in your community is so important.
1: And I also feel like they can do more than even just give you resources. They can be the resource.
2: Yes.
1: There's so many people that I'm like, oh, you know how to do this? Is there a night you could teach me and my kids how to do this? Like, whether it's gardening, or whether it's making bread, or whether it's, you know, I have a, my sister found a lady in her neighborhood who's a really great seamstress. And she's like, my daughter is totally into crafts and sewing, and I am not a seamstress. We were not raised to be seamstresses. And she's like, so she just takes her daughter
0: like
1: to this little lady's. Yes, she's connected them together, and she gets a little sewing lesson once in a week. I don't even know if it's paid. I think it's just, hey, let me just
0: she
1: share.
0: She probably loves it. And it's like, I would love to have somebody come over and learn this.
1: Yeah, and you know, everyone has something to offer, and I cannot offer you sewing lessons.
0: But you've got cheese hacks. Cheese hacks is good.
1: I'll give you a cheese hack all day long. But one thing that I was like, oh, I can offer this. I have a degree in English, you know? Like, I love literature. And so I started a book club for boys where we would read a book every week of summer. And I'm like, what more could I possibly offer that matters to me than literacy and for boys, you know, and trying to find books that boys really get engaged in is kind of, it's kind of a hoop to jump through sometimes.
2: A skill
1: set. But I'm like, but I'm willing to offer that. And then, you know, there's other moms that are more sporty who are willing to take my kid down to the skate park. And, you know, like, I just feel like bring what you have to the table and find and celebrate what other people have at the table. And you're going to have
2: a
1: full meal.
2: I like that idea of being really proactive about that, too. It's bringing back a lot of memories of, like, you know, not having any money and having a bunch of these little kids and wanting to give them a good experience and sort of trading things with other moms of, hey, I'll teach them art lessons. I will give them art lessons, you know, in the summer for these weeks, and I'll send them to your house to do this lesson or the other, you know, and then we can all offer something as well. Of if the perfect community class doesn't exist, of something

0: that you need or that fills a need, especially for your kids? Who could fill it, and then what could you offer as well as in trade? I think that's kind of a fun way to strengthen a community, and at the same time of like serving the needs of your family, you know?
1: I just love how you guys talk about the human element of this question, because it's like, how come I don't know? And I feel like that sometimes we limit our knowledge base to only a certain part of the community. But like you're saying, like when we're sharing and we're offering things and they're sharing as well, I feel like our community grows and it is enhanced. And it's really important for us to show our kids it's not just a resource. There's a person working there. There's someone that's volunteering their time. Yeah. I think of all these coaches that have like coached for years. It's like they build that relationship with these people in our community and they feel more like they belong. They feel like they have something of value to offer. And I really feel like that is the question we're asking, is how we're building our communities, you know?
0: Yeah. Oh, yeah. Thank you for saying that. Yeah. How are we building our community? What is our role in that? Yeah.
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4: I'm Julie Rose. Life feels heavy for a lot of us right now. 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
7: We don't have to change our mind. We don't have to compromise. 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
4: And we're exploring tough topics with nuance and an open mind.
8: What we have is not a politician's problem. We have an incentives problem. And we can't expect different results unless and until we change the rules of that system.
4: We're out to become better citizens, kinder neighbors, and more effective advocates for the things that matter most. It all starts right after the news.
9: BBC News with Moira Alderson. President Trump has sought to justify his intervention to ask FIFA to review a one-match ban on Folarin Balogun, America's top scorer at the Football World Cup. In extraordinary comments from the White House, Mr. Trump said he hadn't known what getting a red card meant, and it was unfair to take out one of the U.S.'s best players. President Trump confirmed he had asked FIFA for a review, doubting the red card had been the right decision.
10: That wasn't a foul. I understand sports really well, really well. That got tangled up, and this referee, who is a little bit suspect, if you check his past, I don't want to say that because I don't like to create controversy, but very suspect.
9: The lifting of the ban has been roundly criticised elsewhere, with European football's governing body UEFA calling it unprecedented, incomprehensible and unjustifiable. Several critics have also voiced concerns about the politicisation of the sport. Rescuers are continuing to find bodies in the rubble of residential blocks in Kyiv more than 12 hours after the latest Russian bombardment. The number of dead in and around the Ukrainian capital now stands at 21. Ukraine's Air Force said Russia knew Kyiv had run out of interceptor rockets against Russian ballistic missiles. A frustrated President Zelensky urged NATO allies to take strong decisions at their summit on Tuesday. The alliance Secretary General Mark Rutte also called on members to help Ukraine.
11: As Ukraine continues to defend its sovereignty, allies and NATO partners must continue to ensure Ukraine gets what it needs. And let me be clear, all allies need to pull their weight so that our support to Ukraine continues to flow. Because Ukraine's security is closely linked with our own.
9: At least 25 people have been killed and more than 100 injured in 2 days of prison riots in western Sri Lanka. They were sparked by a clash in the Gombo prison, reportedly over an inmate informing on a drug trafficking operation. Here's the BBC's Charles Haviland.
12: There has been a network of gangs in Sri Lanka, but there's been a lot of dismantling of those gangs over the years. So what has happened is that gang leaders, erstwhile gang leaders, have ended up in the jails, some of them having been deported from overseas and brought back to Sri Lanka. So that has obviously served partly to foster this kind of violent activity that's resulted in this tragedy.
9: Charles Haviland reporting. Israeli police have suspended a border police officer and are investigating him after security footage appears to show him throwing a stun grenade into a Palestinian car in East Jerusalem. He forced the door closed while the explosive went off, with the driver still inside the vehicle. The officer then appeared to fire shots towards two passengers who'd managed to escape. BBC News.
13: Turning 80, actually, for me, was an event more than just a birthday. I kind of went into a funk, which is not like me. I'm a very much of an optimist as a person, but it suddenly seemed things were caving in.
14: Meet Catherine Esty of Massachusetts. She's a therapist, author, widow as of 2015, a mother of four.
13: And now I'm a grandmother with 12 grandkids.
14: So back to the summer she turned 80.
13: I went on a hike just around my birthday time with a bunch of my grandkids and my children and daughters-in-law, and we went to this mountain in the Adirondacks, which is a small mountain. I climbed it 40 times in my all my life, and so this time I didn't think anything about doing it. It had rained the day before, and we started out on this small hike, and I fell right in about the first, half mile, and scraped my knee, and then it was slippery, and I kind of slipped on one little bridge, just a little bit, but enough to scare me a bit. And then when I got to the bottom of the steep part, I realized I was tired. I just couldn't make it. It's a scramble up. You have to kind of be on your hands and knees, and I just saw that this time I didn't have the energy. And it was a huge shock to me because I'd always seen myself as, I was the grand that could still do push-ups. I was I power through usually, but I couldn't do it. And so I sat down on a stump and one of my sons stayed with me while everybody else climbed up the mountain. And it was just a real moment of saying to myself, I can't do what I've done before. I am getting old. And I kind of sat there for that hour, paralyzed on the stump. But by the time the other, the kids and the grandkids and my kids came down, I was kind of had put myself together again. And I kind of started with a new understanding that I was aging and I would have to live differently. And this is what led to me to write my book, because I kept thinking, somebody must know how to do 80. I don't know. Because I've always been the one that that did everything, and I wasn't used to giving up and letting go. So I couldn't quite figure out how I could be me and be old.
14: Catherine Esty's book is called 80-somethings, A Practical Guide to Letting Go, Aging Well, and Finding Unexpected Happiness.
15: Huh, I didn't realize
16: that's an interesting question.
17: I've never heard of it from that.
15: So let's talk about that.
16: I think you need to come over, stand in my shoes.
17: Agree to disagree.
14: This is Top of Mind. I'm Julie Rose. Today on the show, why aging is so hard. We are almost universally terrified of it and can't imagine how we could be happy at a point when our bodies and minds no longer function as we want them to. But we're wrong.
13: That's what one of the really important things I want to share.
14: To write her book, Catherine Esty interviewed more than 120 people in their 80s. She was looking for some way to be hopeful about what she was facing.
13: I asked everybody on a scale of 1 to 10, how happy are you right nowadays? And there were about 3 or 4 that gave me 5 or 6 or 4 or 3. But everybody else was an 8, 9, or 10.
14: She had discovered a well-documented but little-known phenomenon called the U-curve of happiness. On average, our sense of well-being is strongest when we're young and when we're old, and bottoms out at the base of the U-curve in our 50s.
13: People in their 80s, on the whole, are, in fact, happier than people in their 70s, who are, in fact, happier than people in their 60s. And it turns out that most people don't know that. They kind of dread aging. But it is true. And I think it's I call it a sort of paradox of aging, because there are losses. But it's the paradox is that people are happier. They begin to treasure what they have and see, you know, the real privilege it is to be able to grow old.
14: What do you mean the privilege it is to grow old?
13: Because our life expectancy in America is only 78 now. It's gone backwards the last year with COVID and so on. But at 80, half the people in your cohort are no longer living. And so everybody's had these losses. So if you're alive, you begin to see that it is a privilege to be the one of the lucky ones that have made it. And they don't have a lot of regrets about what I didn't do. They have learned how to live more so in the moment than, you know, they don't spend a lot of time thinking about, well, in 5 years I can do this, because they know there may not be 5 years ahead.
14: It's a strange, almost, I mean, you could see that as morbid, but it's actually, it can contribute to a sense of well-being.
13: Right. And you often hear of people that like have had a scare with cancer or even people dying of cancer, that they say they enjoy their days. I mean, as somebody says, one day can be a whole lifetime, too. You know, if you really are there and you learn how to savor the moments. And, you know, I think that people in their 80s do learn how to enjoy the little things, so that the morning cup of coffee, you know, when my newspaper comes, I still read the newspaper. I am an early bird. I get up, so I get up and see the sunrise. These things that are everyday experiences become, you have an increased ability to enjoy them.
14: Aging is not all bliss, of course, but Esty is convinced that dreading aging only makes the experience of it worse.
13: There's very few people that get through their 80s without having to make some major transitions. I mean, often many of them, like me, lose their spouse. Many of them downsize and have to move to a different setting. Many of them have some kind of new health issue or problem. But you do have to learn how to let go and adapt.
14: Let go specifically of what?
13: Yeah, I had to let go of my house. I had to let go of my self-image of, you know, that I change it. And I had to let go of my whole life of moving to a retirement community. And then I had to let go of my husband, you know, who was failing with, he had kidney failure. And so you have a new life when you're in a new setting, and suddenly you're a widow.
14: You moved to the retirement community, the retirement home where you live, when you were in your 70s. Your late husband was a bit older. How did you feel about that move when it happened initially?
13: Oh, that was depressing. It was I really found it very hard. It took me a couple of years, actually.
14: And how do you feel about it today?
13: Today, I feel extremely lucky. It's a wonderful world. I am enjoying it immensely. You know, I have a dance class, which I love, with this ballet, a person that was a ballet person, and I do a Tai Chi class. Mm. So I'm doing a lot of exercise, and it's fun, and I get to see people, and I'm also in a lot of, I'm head of the diversity group here, which we kind of having a festival of freedom on Juneteenth. So you get a lot of engagement. I do, and I get a lot of pleasure. We have dinner with Peter, my new love, and I have dinner usually every night with somebody else. So it's really very pleasant. So I think one of the key important guidelines for aging well is to really take control of what parts of your life you have control over, and then accept the ones that you don't. But it's your attitude that I think is so critical. There's some research that shows that if you have a positive view of aging, you're going to live 7.5 years longer than others that have a negative attitude. So attitude is central.
14: Did you talk to anyone, have you met anyone who is aging well, who has this sense of well-being, but is also experiencing serious physical health problems, serious limitations, loss of sight, loss of hearing, incontinence, maybe bedridden, those kinds of things? What's their secret? How do you deal with all of those traumatic losses, a traumatic physical loss, and still remain optimistic?
13: Well, this is one thing younger people don't get. So this is so interesting. They think when they see somebody that, you know, is losing their sight, and maybe they are also even getting deaf. You hear people say, I would shoot myself if I ever was that way. The fact is, if you are that way, people learn to accept the losses. What makes us happy is not what we think it is. We're way wrong on understanding what makes us happy. We still think it's houses and material things and so on. And it isn't really, it's our attitude. So I would encourage you not to feel so sorry for people that have these losses, but to look to see if they are happy or not. And I would say, again, most people are happy. Of course, they are not glad to lose their eyesight, but I'm having a dinner tonight with someone who's losing her eyesight. And she's in a place we have where she's surrounded by people. It's a very kind culture here. And she has friends. The people that I think are thriving and flourishing, they can have this, some kind of a purpose. And they, you know, I know one woman who is in a wheelchair here, but her purpose is she has a lot of grandchildren, and she says that's her purpose now. She brings them all together so they all, even though they live all over the country, so that they come to her on holidays, and she, you know, is connected and spends time and with those kids, as I try to do with my grandkids too.
14: Catherine, I know that for your book, you also spoke to the children, some children, adult children of 80-year-olds. What is your advice for children of aging parents who would like to obviously see their parents thrive, but also be safe and be able to maintain, you know, whatever quality of life their parents are hoping for, which often means trying to live, you know, continue living in their home. What's your advice for how children can help their parents age well?
13: Well, I think, you know, this is one of the reasons I wrote my book, which was just for the adult children, and kind of teaching them in the book. I put at the end of every chapter kind of questions to ask and helping them to see what's really going on with their 80-something parent and how 80-somethings can be cagey, and some of them don't even know how to turn on their TV, but they would never complain because they don't want to bother their children. So I do think that children have a huge role, and it's really learning how to talk across the generational divide. And the adult children need to learn how to talk about difficult subjects like end-of-life issues, that they need to ask their parents what they want. And I think everyone can do a better job in kind of asking what people need and finding out, the adult children can find out, really, are there their 80-somethings happy, or are they, what are they worried about? What do they need? What do they need but can't ask for?
14: Do you think that kids are sometimes afraid to really get into that conversation with their older parents because we're so afraid of aging that, you know, it's like, I'm not going to be able to fix whatever it is, and it's bound to be terrible, and I don't, you know, I don't want to even broach it.
13: absolutely, most people feel totally inequipped and ill-equipped, and they don't know how to do it. And I think also they, you know, one of the common problems, which is not a life or death one, but it can be a life or death, is driving. When, you know, people, they're 80-somethings or 86 and have these small accidents, the kids really are worried for the safety of it, and yet they don't know how to talk about it. And they either come in and say, you got to give up the car, or they avoid it. But together, they really need, there are better ways where you kind of talk together about those serious issues and learn how to address them and help the 80-something come to their own, those conclusions, and or to kind of really talk about it in an open way rather than avoiding it.
18: Catherine, thank you so much for talking with me today. It's been really lovely. I really appreciate it.
13: Well, I've had a ball. I have such a strong feeling of being on a mission and wanting to get out the word about how aging has changed, and that being in your 80s, for many people, is their happiest time in their life, believe it or not.
18: Catherine Estes' book is 80-somethings, A Practical Guide to Letting Go, Aging Well, and Finding Unexpected Happiness. Now, Bill Rogers had a lot to lose as his body aged. His whole adult identity was built on being strong and fast. In the 1970s, when he was in his 20s, Rogers was one of the most famous marathon runners in the world. He helped turn America into a nation of runners at a time when training for a race was not a thing regular people did.
19: I made the Olympic team, which is an incredibly powerful feeling. Suddenly, you know, you're going to the Olympic Games, and it was a great honor, you know, to compete.
18: The next year, Rogers became the first and so far only person in history to simultaneously hold the Boston, New York City, and Fukuoka marathon titles.
19: Fukuoka International Marathon, kind of like the Japanese Boston. But everything changes, you know, you do your best one day, and then suddenly your next race doesn't go as planned.
18: Describe for me the race where you realized, oh,
19: I'm getting older.
18: Yeah.
19: And maybe over the hill sort of thing. You know, well, certainly when you're 40 in the sport of track and field and athletics, you know, and marathoning, then you're in a different category. It's called the Masters. So I tried to win the Masters division at Boston. I got second. You know, I couldn't win it. And I couldn't win it in New York either.
18: And what'd that feel like to you?
19: Oh, it was frustrating. Because the guy was right ahead of me, and I saw him, and I tried to catch him, but I couldn't catch him. You know, I tried to break the American record at age 50. I couldn't do it. It was a hot day. I ended up dropping out. I was really beat up on the side of the road. And but you got to try. You know, I gave it a try.
18: Here, Rogers had spent his entire running career at the top of the leaderboard. As aging ate away at that identity, did he even want to keep running?
19: In the end, it's a benefit to always be active. Always. You know, why quit? Sometimes I hate running. There's a never-ending love-hate thing, you know, with a sport like that. But dopamine, chemical, goes to our brains. We're meant to move. But like we went out for a run today, and went out with some friends. We did 4 miles, and then you feel great. And so it's like this rejuvenate. It's the fountain of youth.
18: Rogers kept running after he turned 50, but he stopped doing marathons. There were just too much wear on his body. And the purpose of running changed for him. He was in it for the enjoyment and the health benefits. So it took a special reason to bring him out of retirement at the age of 60 for one last marathon.
19: Yeah, I was wearing my singlet, which had a name of an organization that was trying to get the word out about being tested for prostate cancer and everything.
18: The year that Bill Rogers turned 60, he was diagnosed with prostate cancer, had surgery for it, and beat the disease. Running the Boston Marathon one more time was his way of celebrating and sticking it to the cancer.
19: You know, I remember, of course, one of the key parts of the Boston Marathon is Wellesley College, right on the course. And the Wellesley College students all come out, and they're going, wow, you actually hear a loud roar about a mile away. There's hundreds of students out there and fans, and you just hear this button. I went to the other side of the road. I said, this is too much for me. But it's fantastic. And my friend Zeus, he's a character, and he was saying, get out of the way. Make way. Bill Rogers is coming. I was saying, Zeus, be quiet, be quiet. I wanted to come around the bend. You know, the line is, you know, right on Hereford, left on Boylston. That's the finish line, half-mile finish. And coming down there, you know, my legs were going on me a bit 6 miles earlier, but I knew I could finish. You know, I'm not really that beat up, not dehydrated. But it was a great feeling to conquer the Boston Marathon. It's a great feeling.
18: Rogers is 74 now, still running. He does a lot of shorter races, 5Ks, 10Ks, mostly just as an ambassador for the sport. He has let go of the need to win. And there will probably be more things he'll need to let go of as the years progress. Because his mom lived to be 97. Do you think you want to live to be 97, at least, like your mom?
19: I think it would be fun to try. You know, I don't know. I think everything is, if you're kind of lucky and you can stay active, then you will be lucky. You made your own luck, a lot of it, you know. I have no idea, but I'm 74. It's not that far away.
18: You don't look with any sense of dread at the coming years.
19: No, I don't have any dread at all. No, why?
18: So Bill Rogers and Catherine Esty both attest to the power of having a positive attitude about aging. But are they also just lucky outliers to still be so mentally sharp and mobile, able to do the things they enjoy? What's the reality of aging for most people in America? This is Top of Mind. I'm Julie Rose.

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7: We are seeing more and more individuals living routinely into their 80s and 90s in really good shape or living really vital lives in spite of facing a lot of medical and other age-related ailments. My name is Mark Agronin. I'm a geriatric psychiatrist in Miami.
6: Agronin has spent 23 years at one of the largest geriatric psychiatry practices in the country, Miami Jewish Health Systems. He has more than 3,000 patients at the sprawling facility.
7: It's essentially a long-term care campus in the heart of Miami. So the average age of my patients is in the 90s.
6: Agronin wrote a memoir several years ago called How We Age, A Doctor's Journey into the Heart of Growing Old.
7: Basically, my philosophy in both my clinical practice and just about everything I do is that we have to look at the strengths that age brings us and factor those into the equation.
6: Over the last two decades, Agronin has noticed his patients are getting older. They're living longer, but they're also generally in better shape.
7: Where they're living with chronic illnesses than in the past, they would be a lot more debilitated, but they're just not as debilitated now because of so many advances in medicine today. And so individuals who maybe had a cancer diagnosis years ago, but they're being managed and they're doing well.
6: Now, some amount of decline in physical and cognitive abilities is simply inevitable in your 90s, says Dr. Agronin.
7: But the issue is, does it really make a difference given their lifestyle, what they're doing? And it often doesn't. And that's another big difference, that what individuals choose to do later in life adapt and accommodate to all the age-related changes that they face. And so they can still thrive and enjoy life and do so much.
6: Agronin says that is especially true of his patients living in retirement communities.
7: You know, they don't have to worry about driving and getting out and doing as much because so much is at the site for them. And so that makes a difference. You know, they're surrounded by individuals that don't have the same expectations and demands on them that they might have had when they were younger, that are not so concerned about how sharp or quick your memory is. Social status is not as important. That this accounts for why we know and we see that, contrary to the belief that people get more depressed as they get older, that actually there tends to be more contentment and happiness and life satisfaction as we get older. And lots of large surveys are clear on that the happiest individuals tend to be in their 80s and above.
6: And those happiness survey results are true even with the high prevalence of dementia as people live longer.
7: Unfortunately, by the age of 85, almost 50% of the population may have some degree of Alzheimer's disease, meaning this progressive loss of cognitive skills. In some ways, it's one of the epidemics of our day.
6: But here again, a person's attitude toward the challenges that come with aging makes a difference.
7: Some of the data that's really amazing is that individuals who have a more positive attitude towards late life actually live longer and have lower rates of Alzheimer's disease. That's really startling. And, I would add to the picture, there's been an enormous amount of research into having a sense of purpose. There's something called the MIDAS study, or the Middle Age in the United States study, which has found that you can measure a person's sense of purpose, and the higher the sense of purpose, the lower mortality you see, less cardiovascular events, less stroke. So there really does appear to be a very strong correlation between how you see yourself and being able to do things and having a more positive approach.
6: Describe what a positive attitude toward aging would look like
0: you know, in a 50 or 60 year old? How positive do you have to be? How upbeat do you really have to be about all of this?
7: Well, it's a great question because it's not exactly happiness as we're talking about. It's not that you have to smile and say, you know, yes, I love being older. This will be great. I'll love this. I'll be fine. No, it's not that at all, because we have to acknowledge that everyone faces struggles along the road, and these struggles do tend to become stronger and more complex as we get older in terms of what happens with our body and our brains. That's a given. What we're really getting at is having a sense of hopefulness, a sense of a purpose and what you're doing, what you're going to do, and a sense of self-worth, self-efficacy, that you're able to do this, you're able to adapt and change. The good news is that the older mind tends to do this automatically.
0: I'm sure you see a lot of patients and their families grappling with this question, like, okay, things aren't good here. It looks like they're getting even worse. Like, this is what the future looks like. It holds for me. How do I embrace that? Like, what is the light at the end of this tunnel?
7: I see so many individuals who come to me in this state, or I'm asked to consult with them in this state. And now look, if we're talking about, you know, a terminal cancer diagnosis, there comes to a point where, yes, obviously lives do come to an end. But I think we sometimes do that prematurely when we're dealing with chronic pain, depression, anxiety, wrapped up with other medical issues that still can be addressed in many different ways. And it's really at that point where this is where one's attitude towards aging comes into play. If you look at aging as a disease, and you can't find anything good in it at that point, it's easy for someone to say, let the person go. I think instead we have to say, what else can we do? How can we approach this? What are we missing here? What's the value? What's the purpose here? If that's our approach and we're able to see the good in aging, it makes all the difference in terms of what we can do with the person. The most remarkable stories is a woman I actually worked with, her husband, who had Alzheimer's disease before I worked with her. And she came to me a number of years later after he passed on, which is terrible depression related to chronic pain. And Muriel seemed to be at the end of the road. She was actually ended up in the hospital. She was delirious from being on morphine for pain. She'd gotten a pancreatitis from some of her medications. I mean, everything in her body was failing. They were about to put her in hospice. It really seemed to be the end of the road for her. So the most wonderful thing is she, you know, her daughter is so devoted to her and decided at this point she was not going to let Muriel go home and just die. She was going to bring her into her household. So here it is. Muriel goes from living alone and dealing with her pain. Now she's in a household with not only a newborn baby there, but her daughter decides to get a rescue dog for her. And this is just something out of a movie. When they bring the rescue dog back and they look, it had a collar on it. The name of the dog just happened to be the name of Muriel's beloved husband, who had died a few years ago. And this is something that seemed almost miraculous, but just that dog and being able to give to something else, to love something else, to her new granddaughter, her daughter, this dog, it transformed her. And suddenly she had a greater purpose than she had before. She felt this enormous support and love. And this really pulled her back from the brink.
0: And what about the pain?
7: Well, finally, I got her out of this notion that the only way to deal with pain was with a medication or an injection. You know, she had gone from pain doctor to pain doctor. She had had more injections than I think is humanly possible. We brought her into our pain program where the focus is on moving and walking and talking and not on pills and not on injections all over your body. And that combined with being in this household and herself becoming a caregiver to her granddaughter and this dog in the house, that made all the difference. And really turn the tide with her to the point where, you know, I didn't see her as often. And in fact, I used to call her myself and say, how are you doing, Muriel? What's going on? It's amazing. And to this day, she's doing well. And this is a key lesson for the aging process. Sometimes all you have for your patient or all you have for yourself or loved one is hope. And that's all you can tap into. But you have to grab onto that and realize that there is a higher purpose to come to an understanding that there is a true reason, a true purpose why we are here. And it's not just we're not alone, that we matter, we make a difference, no matter what we do, just our existence. To me, that's the ultimate hope. And when someone has that cultivated, it's a blessing, it's a strength, and it makes all the difference.
0: Dr. Agronin, you propose in the book creating and embracing rituals that celebrate aging. Can you describe what that would look like?
7: Well, think about when someone comes of age, all the different events that goes on in terms of, parties and celebrations and graduations and commencements and bar mitzvahs and quinceañeras and all of that. We have rituals, ways to celebrate so many different life transitions. But when someone gets older, suddenly it seems to stop. And too much of our culture looks at getting older as something bad, and we poke fun at it. We don't want to deal with it. Just imagine, the average experience of someone coming into a nursing home is often a very, hurried affair. I've seen people admitted in the middle of the night. It's crazy sometimes how there's such little regard given to the fact that this is a major transition in their life. And maybe there's a way we can make it more meaningful, almost celebratory, to say, this is now going to be your home. We're here for you. We are your new family. We don't do this. These rituals largely don't exist. But imagine, instead of getting these gag cards about how you're over the hill and you're getting, older and you're losing your marbles and all this, instead, we said, let's celebrate your wisdom now that you've turned 50 or 60 or 80 or 90. Let's talk about what you've accomplished and what you represent to us, what you mean to us. This would make all the difference.
0: Dr. Agronin, thank you so much for your time today. I really appreciate it.
7: My pleasure. Thank you so much.
0: Mark Agronin is a geriatric psychiatrist at Miami Jewish Health. His latest book is The End of Old Age, Living a Longer, More Purposeful Life. Why are these negative ideas about aging so deeply ingrained in us?
1: In an ageist culture, in which our culture is very youth-obsessed, to age, quote-unquote, successfully really means to not age.
0: If we were less ageist, the experience of getting older would be better for all of us. So where do we start? I'm Julie Rose. This is Top of Mind.

0: 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Together. Go find a stream, a forest, a cliff, a canyon, a meadow, beach. Just be there, present. No obligation, no pressure, no ticking clock. As perfect as that may sound, few of us permit ourselves the chance. We're modern, busy, and connected. Jared Anderson found that his mental health utterly depends on wonder and whimsy in the presence of nature. He speaks about it from the heart on the latest episode of the Constant Wonder podcast.
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2: To be told you look younger than your actual years, great for your age, is a bit of a backhanded compliment. But in my squarely middle-aged years, I'll take it, even if it is backhanded. Ashton Applewhite, though, says no thanks.
3: My one snappy comeback is, you look good for your age, too. And let that awkward pause sit there. You know, what they are saying is that you look less old than other people your age. And that, you know, once again, reinforces the fundamental and deeply problematic notion that young is good and pretty and old is bad and ugly.
2: Ashton Applewhite is author of This Chair Rocks, a manifesto against ageism. She wrote it about a decade ago. And before that, she admits she was part of the problem.
3: It was a time in which I was ageist, completely.
2: Here's an example that stands out. There was this guy at her office.
3: His name was Ray, and he looked kind of like Santa Claus, and he had, you know, the fringe of white hair, and he had, you know, a pot belly, and he just looked like, you know, sort of Santa Clausian. And I remember learning that he and I were exactly the same age and thinking, what if people find out? They'll think I'm old, too. And that is certainly an egregious and icky example of everything I'd like to be different in the world. You know, starting with the very basic assumption that there's something bad about being old, but also way more problematic, this wanting to distance myself from someone and feeling, you know, not wanting to be tainted is an awful word, but I think it's appropriate since I'm applying it to myself by association with him.
2: You say that was an icky example, but would you say that's probably not that uncommon for people as they age to kind of look around? And I mean, I'll admit that occasionally I'll see someone on television, an actress, and I'll think, wow, she looks kind of old. And I'll look her up and I'm like, she's younger than me. What does that mean about how people see me?
3: Well, welcome to being human. And thank you for telling a personal story on yourself as well. Of course, it's common. It is ubiquitous. I'm about to turn 70. This is what 69.9 looks like on me. It looks different on someone else. And the whole idea, you know, that there is one way to look as we age is, of course, impossible and inaccurate. But in an ageist culture, to age, quote unquote, successfully really means to not age, right?
2: Is this a particularly American thing?
3: I think it's especially acute in America or driven by forces that are particularly strong in America. You hit the nail on one of them, which is Hollywood. And another factor, you know, capitalism is everywhere, but I would say America is a hyper-capitalist society. You know, no one makes money off satisfaction. And if we can become persuaded that some aspect of how we look is a huge problem, then we can be persuaded to spend, you know, vast amount of effort and hopefully money, you know, to fix this thing. And, you know, if we could agree that wrinkles are a gorgeous map of time on your face, the way we look at an old piece of pottery or piece of furniture and we think that the cracks in the glaze or whatever are what make it beautiful. You know, these are choices we make. No one says we have to think a certain way. These are socially constructed ideas, which means we make them up and we can unmake them. And they serve a social and economic purpose. And the purpose of them from a capitalist point of view is to convince us that these are problems that we should spend money trying to fix.
2: Applewhite says our cultural obsession with youth has also been driven by urbanization and industrialization. As jobs moved into the big cities and younger people moved to the cities to follow those jobs over the last century, we as a society became increasingly segregated by age. Nursing homes sprang up to care for people without family nearby. Meanwhile, we've all leaned into this age segregation, gravitating toward retirement communities for the 50 and older set, condos for young professionals. Whole neighborhoods have been built just for young families. The cumulative effect, says Applewhite, is that we can't relate to people of different generations. And those broad labels we use, boomer, Gen X, millennial, do not help.
3: One problem with them is that they foster stereotyping, of course. And how could anything possibly be true of millions of people born around the same time? Class in particular, and race, and gender, and ethnicity all play a far bigger role in shaping what we're interested in. But the minute you have these, you know, boomers are greedy, millennials are lazy, all this stuff about how disloyal they were because they changed jobs a lot. When people my age were in their 20s, we changed jobs a lot too, because that's what you do when you're trying to find your way in the work world. It's a function of the age you are, not when you were born. And when we label people, it becomes easier to stereotype them and to exaggerate what they have in common and to pit them against each other. So I would really like all generational labels to disappear.
2: And it's not just those labels, she says.
3: Think about how you use the words old and young. You know, I hear people say, I don't feel old. And what they really mean is, I don't feel invisible. I don't feel ugly. I don't feel sexless or incompetent. And I don't know about you, but I felt all those things more acutely when I was a teenager than I have ever felt since. It's almost always, when you stop to think about it, not about age. So try to use the word that describes how you were actually feeling or what you actually encountered instead of defaulting, as we all do, no judgment, to blaming age. You're too old for that. I'm too young for that. What do you actually mean? You might be too smart for that. You might be too lazy for that. But it's never about age, because someone else the same age might go do it 100 times or might not think, consider ever doing that. It's a function of who they are, not what, how old they happen to be.
2: How has this pervasive belief that old aging is scary, that old, that younger is better than older, how has that affected the experience of aging in America?
3: It's totally corrupted it and tainted it. Every time we forget something when we're older and we blame it on age rather than, you know, on being tired, you know, or whatever, you know, whatever's going on in our lives. If we simply default to age, we create these self-reinforcing stereotypes that meet, that have all sorts of bad ramifications. We don't talk to the doctor. We don't say, speak up, please, if we can't hear, that reinforce behaviors that do make our lives smaller and do make us less likely to seek medical care, to be assertive about what we want. You know, it's a whole chain of behaviors that relate to the assumption that everything's falling apart because you're older.
2: Ashton Applewhite is an activist and author of This Chair Rocks, A Manifesto Against Ageism. You know, old age is a pretty unusual thing in the animal world. Among mammals, only humans and a few species of whales have grandparents in their midst. Usually, animals reach reproductive age early in life and die pretty soon after that. But humans live long past peak fertility. Something called the grandmother hypothesis suggests that older females in particular were critical to the survival of early humans by helping care for the young so mothers could have more children. Somewhere along the line, though, we started seeing old age as a burden instead of a blessing.
4: By segregating ages, we really, really deprive young people of realizing how you can grow old with grace, how you can grow old and be engaged, how you can grow older and discover new things in your life.
2: This is Donna Butts.
4: I'm the executive director of Generations United.
2: Generations United is a nonprofit that researches and promotes intergenerational policies. And it was a simple program pairing older adults with teenagers that really lit a fire for this issue in Butts.
4: I did my first intergenerational program over 40 years ago when I was the teen director at the Salem, Oregon YWCA. And one of the programs that I inherited, I was probably about 22 years old, was a program that took high school sociology students to visit low-income, isolated seniors who are still living in their own homes. And what I saw was how incredibly powerful they were. You know, we had older adults that never got out of bed except the day that their student was coming, and students that skipped school except for the day that they needed to go visit their older friend. It gave both of them purpose, a reason to show up, a reason to be there. So there was this one pairing where we had a young man who had, wore leather, was a little bit of an outcast. And we paired him with an older woman who was a very warm person. When he first started to visit her, he wore a cap. And as they got more comfortable, she said, "Would you take your cap off?" And when he did, he had a bright orange mohawk haircut. And she thought that was great. And she reached across the table to pat his arm. And he said, "You know, I know he looks a little strange, but he's such a nice boy." So they really could get past those stereotypes of old people are boring and younger people are just wanting to, you know, cause trouble and they look weird and they dress funny and they all that sort of thing. It really showed the humanity in their and their connection with each other.
2: What else have you seen communities do to encourage breaking down those segregated barriers between the ages?
4: Some communities will actually have an intergenerational task force that's made up of younger and older people, helping to review their sidewalks, their parks, their accessibility for young and for old, but also helping them to look at any new opportunity through an intergenerational lens. More and more communities are looking at how they can make their resources go further by building intergenerational centers versus a senior center and a teen center or something they might generically call a community center.
2: It seems like an obvious solution, like let's build it all as one facility, save money, save on overhead. Why has that not been, you know, kind of the standard approach to this point?
4: We've made it really hard for people to do combined programs in many ways because we've segregated our funding. You know, like this funding can only be used for older adults, or we only fund children's programs, that kind of thing. So it takes really somebody who has the vision and the passion because there's ways of making it work. And there's so many programs that have made it work around the country. One of my favorite programs is in Jinx, Oklahoma. It's Grace Living, which runs continuing care facilities for older adults and Jinx Public Schools. And when they were renovating one of their facilities, they really wanted to have an intergenerational presence. This is the Grace Living, the senior living part. So what they did as they were renovating this facility is they did sort of a hub and spoke. So you walk into an entrance and you go one direction, it might be memory care, one direction it might be more independent living, and one direction might be more healthcare. But then right in the middle as you walk in, there are two public school classrooms. One is a pre-K and one is a kindergarten class. What I love about that is that that's the hub, that's the energy, that's the heart of that living facility. So every morning when parents are dropping their kids off or a bus is coming, many of the older adults are right there at the door greeting every child that walks in that door. Hugs, high fives, glad you're here, so good to see you again. And then the kids go into their classes, and many of the older adults then volunteer as grand reading buddies or grandparents, and they'll read to the children, they'll do ice cream socials with the children, they'll have little after-school parties with the kids, they do all sorts of things like that. And the impact is incredible. I mean, one thing is that the kids reading scores when they then go into regular elementary school are higher than other children because they've had that extra attention. We've also heard from people who operate these kind of programs that they get calls from teachers saying, you know, the kids that were in your program are the most patient, the most accepting. They don't see somebody with disabilities. They see somebody with opportunities. You know, it's just become second nature. And then you just get these incredible encounters, like one of the older adults who had moved into the facility felt like her life was over. And the activity director said, please, please, you know, come and be a reading buddy. She finally did. And she, after a week of that, thanked the woman for giving her back her life, for giving her back her purpose. And for the children, one of my favorite stories from Jinx is one of the grands didn't make one of the reading sessions one day, and the teachers wanted to explain to the children, and they said told the children that Grandma Irene is in the hospital.

0: child in a program like that because somebody may die. Well, you know what? Somebody is going to die in their lives. And what better place for them to have that experience than with professionals that deal with that on a regular basis? They have wonderful rituals for death and dying and grieving at Jenks in that facility I was talking about. They process it with the children. They write letters. They do tributes that then are given to the older adult's family, the children talking about their memories, how wonderful it was. But they don't hide it in a closet. They process it, they deal with it, they support the children. So they're much better prepared to deal with a loss when one might happen in their own family.
1: Donna Butz's organization, Generations United, also advocates for intergenerational housing arrangements. There's one in Portland she likes to highlight.
0: It's for foster and adoptive families and then older adults. So there might be apartments or smaller housing for the older adults, and then homes for the foster and adoptive families. And they're all integrated into this community. The older adults get reduced rent, and they're only told to care for the kids, care for the families. So they become that extra layer of support for the family. If somebody needs to be picked up after school, if somebody needs help with their lessons, if somebody needs dinner started before they can get home from work, they're the ones that are there to support each other. And if the older adults need support as they age, the families are there to support them. So that intergenerational community is just, it's beautiful.
1: Now, in that case, the older adults and the families have separate living spaces. But Butz says intergenerational home sharing is also gaining in popularity.
0: Generally, it's the older adult has their own home. And they want to be able to stay in that home. They may have limited resources and they need a little bit of extra rent, or they may need a little bit of help to enable them to continue to live there. So they will develop an agreement with a young person. Usually it's a student, a college student, and they'll have an agreement that they will have dinner together once a week, or they will walk the dog twice a week, or whatever the agreement is, in exchange usually for a lower rent. But that lower rent may be just enough for that older adult to be able to have the maintenance done on their home so they can stay there.
1: Would you like to see more multi-generational households in America?
0: We are seeing more multi-generational households in America. That's the way of the future. We are, in fact, very interdependent. And I think the pandemic taught us all that lesson, that we need each other, that we are interdependent. So I think it's respecting the choice that families make and holding it up for celebration. Now, when it comes to policy, we need to look at ways where we can make sure that family members can provide care for each other. We need to make sure that workplace benefits extend not just to children, but it might extend to grandchildren or nieces or nephews, whatever the family configuration might be. We need to make sure that we're allowing there to be home loans that take into account the total household income. There's several things that we need to do that we can help and support the families.
1: What could we do as a society to help older adults stay engaged in the community when they no longer, you know, maybe they can't do all the things they used to do. They're no longer working. You know, maybe they're experiencing physical and cognitive limitations. What can communities do to help them still feel connected?
0: A part of older adults staying involved is to look at their ability and not their inability. And there are wonderful examples of even older adults who are homebound being able to provide telephone or Zoom support for a child that may want to study their, help with their reading. So they may not be as physically able, but they can still help. There's also programs where they have children who are visiting older adults who have dementia or Alzheimer's, and it really makes a difference in that older person's lives where they can be involved. There was one program where they used to take the babies over to the dementia unit. And even if older adults might have been a little bit agitated, once they're holding a baby, they calm down and they're happy. And they're helping because they're rocking the babies. So there are different things that people can do, but it's looking at

0: the ability, not the inability.
1: Donna Butts is Executive Director of Generations United. 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
5: Next on BYUSN with Big 12 Football Media Days beginning tomorrow. What are the biggest storylines around the league? We'll discuss Big 12 favorites, surprise teams, and much more. Cougar football radio analyst Hans Olsen joins the show. Is it college football playoff or bust for the Cougs this year?
6: Do we think that BYU running back LJ Martin will be the Big 12's preseason offensive player of the year? Should he be? And what's your best I was at that game story? We'll answer that question and read plenty of your responses to our question of the day.
5: Welcome to BYU Sports Nation, presented by the BYU Store, official outfitter of BYU fans everywhere. USA! USA! It is a game day, Monday, July 6th. Great to have you with us. I am Jerem Jordan, alongside a guy that I probably should have coordinated with a little better on Saturday, Jason Shepard.
6: Yeah, I don't go to the Huntsman Center very often, but when
5: Usually once a year. For a certain game.
6: For certain games when BYU plays, but Summer League's going on. Salt Lake City Summer League,
5: yep.
6: Going up there to see Darren Peterson and the Jazz.
5: Our favorite Kansas Jayhawk?
6: Absolutely. Yeah. So I'm walking down, me and my son, we cross this empty lane, this empty row to get to our seats,
5: yeah.
6: And as I'm walking by, somebody hits me on the shoulder.
5: What?
6: And it's that
5: guy.
6: Yeah,
5: it was me.
6: And little did we know, our seats turned out to be about three rows apart. We didn't plan it. We probably should have.
5: Next year, let's go together.
6: Honestly, I thought of after
5: ball,
6: the fact,
5: I took Tate,
6: we
5: awesome.
6: Should have done like a sort of on-the-site BYU Sports Nation report from
5: we
6: the
5: probably
6: summer
5: should
6: league.
5: Have.
6: We should have
5: yeah.
6: done that.
5: We were hoping Richie would be hanging out with the Grizzlies.
6: Yeah.
5: Wasn't there.
6: I assume
5: he's rehabbing and ready for the season. But
6: it'd be awesome. Can you imagine how exciting that would have been, and how many more fans would have been there
5: if Richie were healthy and
6: playing for the Grizzlies in that?
5: Well, maybe Bruce Branch III is playing next year for a team that's in Salt Lake. That would be a lot of fun.
6: Yeah.
5: That was great. Also, as mentioned, USA-Belgium tonight. Come on. 6 Mountain Time, 8 Eastern, in Seattle. Monday night football at Lumen Field. I'm going to call it Seattle Stadium, whatever. With all my Seahawks fans up there, let's go. Can't wait for that. USA, come on, get it done. Valorant Balogun playing. A lot of controversy around the suspension of the red card. So let's go. Let's get it done tonight. And can't wait for that game. I think we're all like, we wish we were at that game, right? That'd be fun. It was in Seattle. I wanted to make it work. And then I looked at my bank account. But our question of the day is this. What's your best I was at that game story? I think we all have one where it's like, oh, this one game. And it's probably BYU focused. But if not, it doesn't matter. First response. At the Croxel on Instagram, 2009. BYU upsets Oklahoma. I was 9. I still remember the field goal going wide left. That was one of the best wins in BYU history.
6: Yeah.
5: That was an awesome game to be at in Dallas.
6: What's yours?
5: Mine, there's a million BYU ones. Yeah, back to Arlene, Jimmer versus Kawhi in the Marriott Center, BYU Gonzaga. If it's not BYU, there's a couple that come to mind. I randomly went to a no-hitter at a Mariners game just one summer, one game that year.
6: That was fairly recently, too, wasn't it? Wasn't it the last five years?
5: No, I think it was like 10 years ago.
6: Oh, was it?
5: Yeah.
6: Man, that doesn't seem that long ago.
5: Hisashi Iwakuma threw a no-hitter. That was awesome. And then randomly, I was calling rugby in Indianapolis 2 years ago. I was at the first like physical confrontation Caitlin Clark game for the Indiana Fever.
7: Oh, wow.
5: Super random. She gets shoved. I was like, that was weird. And then I go home and I'm like, oh, this is blowing up on everywhere, which was super random. Do you have one?
7: Yeah, there's only two games to me that would fit the I was at that game. Mm. The one that I'm not going to go with is because the Jazz lost. I was at the push-off game.
5: Were you?
7: Jordan won
5: the game. Game six.
7: So that was at the very beginning of my career, but I was actually at the game in a non-media capacity.
5: Oh,
7: I was just in the stands.
5: Nice.
7: So I was there, but I will not pick that game because of the way it ended. So for me, it's back to Harlene. It's winning that game at Rice-Eccles Stadium. I was on the sidelines. I was just north of where BYU was. So it was on the BYU sideline, but just a little bit north of where the team was.
5: You were by Spencer and I. We were at the 10-yard line.
7: I didn't even know you guys.
5: We didn't
7: back
5: even
7: then.
5: Know each other.
7: Didn't
5: yeah.
7: even know you back then. But yeah, that's the one for me that I was at that game. I will never forget that.
5: That was a beautiful day. More responses. TannerJ96 on Instagram. BYU versus Texas 2013. I was there in that rainstorm waiting for the game. Definitely worth the wait. You know, what was it, a 3-hour delay? You know, we're on the air for an hour and then we just keep going. It was crazy. Also, big George TX. 1979, BYU versus Texas A&M.
7: Oh, wow.
5: At Rice Stadium in Houston, Lavelle went for 2 in the win. Yeah, that was one of the first wins over ranked team. I believe it was the second in BYU history. It was the first road win, I guess neutral in this case, ever for BYU over a ranked team. So that was awesome. Continue to weigh in on X, Facebook, and Instagram with I was at that game stories. With that in mind, all rise and shout. It's time for What's Trending.
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5: Texas Tech, BYU, Utah, Arizona, Houston. I think everyone walking in goes, those are the top 5 teams.
8: I was not anticipating that BYU would be that successful that quickly.
5: Let's hope it's quick again this year in 2026. What's Trending is presented by Tim Daly Nissan, part of the Tim Daly Auto Group, serving Utah since 1968. Big 12 Football Media Days preceding the next 2 days, Tuesday and Wednesday, in Frisco, Texas at the Star. Spencer Linton will be live with interviews, info, and reaction from the proceedings. So BYU will be featured on day one, and then we'll have all the reaction and whatnot on the show. So as a precursor to these events, let's break down some of the top storylines going into Football Media Days. What are some of these storylines? Let's talk about it. Storyline number one, what's the vibe around Texas Tech?
7: Yeah.
5: What do you think it's going to be like there?
7: I think it's going to be awkward. I think everyone is going to publicly try and put on a positive, face.
5: You think everyone will?
7: I think most people will try and say it's in the past because I think that's what the league wants.
5: I don't think Jamie Pollard of Iowa State will.
7: I just feel like there's going to be an attempt to try and minimize it because they don't want it to blow up even more than it already has. But there's no question about it. Everybody's going to be asked about it. So I think it's going to be hard to do that. Because, look, we very rarely do you see one team going up against everybody else in the conference like that. And not just that.
5: Yeah.
7: I mean, it was college football and sports fans in general unanimously were saying, we don't like what's happening at Texas Tech right now.
5: And justice has been served.
7: Yes.
5: In a way that I think pleases everybody outside of Lubbock. I don't think it's going to be like that, Shep.
7: Oh, really?
5: I think there will be coaches.
7: You think people will just let loose?
5: Maybe even players that will continue to fire shots. And I think that shots deserve to still be fired, even though it's over. Because Texas Tech was so vocal and lost that I think some receipts are going to be kept and displayed by certain teams. I think it's, like you said, going to be awkward. I think it's going to be fiery. It might be like, all right, that was like a month ago. We're on to the season. But it's an opportunity for certain people to get certain things off their chest that maybe they didn't before. I think it provides some actual, real interesting fodder for what could be a couple of interesting days. I'm interested here from Spencer the next 2 days as we cover Big 12 Football Media Days of what is it like there? What are people saying? What's the vibe at the Star in Frisco, Texas? So, yeah, it was so hot that I think the embers are still warm going into this.
7: No, I think everybody will want to say it's behind them Whether or not that can be something that is reality remains to be seen. Look, the other part about that situation is there's another team in the Big 12 that may be getting some very awkward questions being asked to them, and that's Cincinnati. Cincinnati's probably preparing to be asked some questions about when they knew what, and you know, there's all of that that really it's been brought up, but not really to the extent that maybe it will in a setting like this. So the story is certainly not done, although I know the Big 12 would like it to be.
5: I don't know. I think the Big 12's still mad, too. I really do. I think it could be very interesting. Okay, storyline number two. And we've discussed this at length, but now there's going to be fresh commentary from different coaches and players from around the league. Is Texas Tech still the favorite, or has BYU closed the gap?
7: Yeah, and I think by most accounts, Texas Tech, even without Sorsby, with Will Hammond as the quarterback, is still going to be the favorite. I think most people look at them with the talent they have. And look, BYU's bringing back a lot of talent. I think they are firmly in at number two. A case can certainly be made.
5: You're saying BYU at number two?
7: Yes. Gotcha. Yes. That BYU should be in the conversation to be number one in the Big 12. But I think when it's all said and done, based off of everything else we've seen, Texas Tech is probably going to get that nod.
5: Yeah, I agree. There is no anticipation of a poll. There was not one last
7: Correct.
5: Year. We don't anticipate there will be one this year. But if they did a poll, I was thinking that it wouldn't be 15-1 Texas Tech, that BYU would get some votes because of the anti-Texas Tech narrative. I would have been really interested this year to see this poll more than most years.
7: Right.
5: Because of that, I wanted to see that. I would love to see it. Both Spencer and I agree with you. We think Texas Tech's still the favorite. There's only a couple of voices out there that have kind of said, BYU's the favorite. Sean J. Araja of CBS Sports, Stuart Mandel of The Athletic have come on the show and said, no, we think BYU's the favorite. With or without Sorsby. Or without Sorsby now. And now we know that. So we won't have a poll, unfortunately, but I think there will be some good conversation around kind of who is the favorite. And the real conversation to me isn't, you know, about who's won. It's who's challenging these two to be there. Okay, number three storyline, and maybe this plays into this. Who would the surprise team in the league be to you?
7: Look, the surprise team last year was Houston.
5: Yeah.
7: But they're not sneaking up on anybody.
5: 10 wins!
7: They're not sneaking up on anybody this year. They've got a much tougher schedule, especially to start the season this year.
5: I believe did they play A&M? I'm trying to remember.
7: I can't remember.
5: 10 wins for Connor Wigman and those guys.
7: This year, it comes down to two teams. And I know the popular pick is Oklahoma State. That's probably where I go is Oklahoma State.
5: Did you mean North Texas when you said
7: exactly, yes. Yes. North Texas Stillwater is what I meant to say. but yes, Oklahoma State's probably the answer because of what they brought in. New head coach, some really impactful guys coming into this program.
5: Drew Messemaker, Caleb Hawkins, and so on and so forth.
7: But I would say, for me, right behind Oklahoma State, maybe UCF.
5: Oh, UCF?
7: Yeah,
5: okay,
7: I think UCF could be a surprise team this year. So
5: Scott Frost figures it out.
7: That's where I go in terms of the surprises.
5: Houston does not play Texas A&M. It is Oregon State, so they have a manageable non-conference schedule, although they play Texas Tech September 8th.
7: A little different between Texas A&M and Oregon State.
5: This just in, breaking of the new Pac-12, right?
7: Yes.
5: A bunch of football teams there. I'm with you, Oklahoma State. At this point, are they a surprise? Because people have talked about them so much as the surprise.
7: I just think based off of the record last year, and I know it's under a different regime,
5: right?
7: They're going to fall into that category just because their win total should triple.
5: Yes.
7: Or quadruple.
5: Yeah, when you bring in 20 players from North Texas, Drew Messemaker was the best true freshman quarterback passer. You could argue that Bear Bachmeier was the best true freshman quarterback based on production and wins, but Messemaker, I believe, led the country in passing last year. He was unbelievable. Also a pretty good runner. That'll be an interesting team. Caleb Hawkins at running back, as we mentioned. Yeah, I fully expect Oklahoma State to be in the top eight. I don't know if that means top five. I don't know if that means they're in Arlington. That would be a surprise to me.
7: Right.
5: But other teams in the mix for the Big 12 championship, not named Texas Tech and BYU, you have to look at Houston, as you mentioned. Mm-hmm. You have to look at Arizona, who returned a senior Noah Fifita. He started 34 games. They won 9 games last year. If they pull off the home rain delay, double overtime win over BYU. They win 10 games,
7: yeah.
5: But BYU won that. That was probably the sneaky best win of the year for BYU. That was a great win. Those are the top four in my estimation. TCU is interesting. They've won 18 games the last 2 years. It's not like they've been bad, but are they going to go up a notch? They have completely changed their offensive philosophy, by the way. They have now that they have Jaden Craig of Harvard, who's a dual threat. They were with Josh Hoover. They had no run game and a good defense, but defense was on the field all the time. They're going to have more balance. Is TCU a contender for the Big 12 championship? We
7: shall
5: see.
7: What is Utah going to look like this year?
5: Utah.
7: What is the change as head coach going to mean for the product on the field?
5: I'm very interested in that. Obviously, covering BYU, can they maintain the standard? Which is three of the past 5 years they've had significant seasons. Can they keep it going? They return Dampier, and they have some good weapons. They also lost a lot, especially on defense, to Michigan and other teams. New head coach, new OC, new DC. Like, what does Utah look like?
7: I'm with you, though. I don't put them any higher than fifth right now.
5: Utah. I had them at three in my preseason poll. I think they'll be good again.
7: See,
5: but there are question marks.
7: But I still think your top four are Texas Tech, BYU, Houston, Arizona.
5: Yeah, and then you have Utah?
7: Then right I have there? Utah.
5: Okay, then you have Utah. Okay, speaking of, storyline number four, coaching situations in the league. Which new head coach will have some of the biggest impact? You have four in the league. You mentioned Utah, Morgan Scalley, of course. He was the DC there. Oklahoma State, we talked about. Eric Morris coming from North Texas. He was the head coach there. Kansas State, Colin Klein's back.
7: Yeah.
5: He was Texas A&M offensive coordinator. He's back in at Kansas State, where he played. And then Iowa State brings in Jimmy Rogers from Washington State. They lost a ton, obviously, to Penn State because Klein Stocke said no. So Matt Campbell goes to Penn State. They bring in some Washington State guys. Which of these four do you feel like will perhaps surprise us the most? Because I think...
7: Or maybe who set up the best to succeed out of the gate?
5: Who set up the best?
7: See...
5: And it's not Iowa State.
7: That's exactly what... I think a case can be made for K-State, Oklahoma State, and Utah to all fit into that. I wanted to immediately say it's Colin Klein because of his quarterback. But you look at what Oklahoma State and what Eric Morris is bringing in. He already knows a lot of the personnel he's bringing in, yes, yeah, from North Texas,
5: yep,
7: but he has brought in some studs. I think I'm going to still go with Colin Klein at Kansas State.
5: Mm.
7: Look, I said I had Utah at five right now. I'm not saying that they can't finish higher than that. They absolutely can. Look, for years, the philosophy about the Utah offense from their head coach was just don't screw things up for the defense.
5: Don't turn it over.
7: Don't put the defense in a bad situation. Now you may have a different type of I don't know, mentality for that. So they absolutely can improve on that and be a top three team in this league.
5: And that scares me. Like, when Utah's an offense, I don't like it. Because Kevin McGivin is a guy that's getting a chance to replace Jason Beck. And Kevin knows ball. So, yeah, that scares me a little bit. I don't want Utah to have a good offense.
7: I just like Avery Johnson. I like him. I know he has flaws and warts, and it probably hasn't lived up to it.
5: Yeah.
7: I like him a lot. And, yes, if they will utilize him like he needs to be utilized, they will win a lot of games in Manhattan.
5: They basically ran Will Howard out of town, who wins in Natty for Ohio State, and Avery Johnson hasn't done jack squat for what he's been hyped up to be. Avery Johnson could be the truth. He could be one of the best quarterbacks in the Big 12. Does Colin Klein unlock him in some way?
7: Right.
5: That's a great take. Coaches on the hot seat. I only feel like there's one where it's hot. There's some that are warm, but one that is hot. Feels like Dave Aranda and Baylor have been maybe in, maybe out.
7: Yeah, kind of
5: every year.
7: Is he coming back?
5: Right? They go 8-5. They kind of salvage it. Obviously, they win the Big 12 in 2021. If Oklahoma State had won that Big 12 title in 21, by the way, there was a chance that BYU would have had a chance to be in the college football playoff. That actually hurt BYU that Baylor won it that year. So what happens? Is it hot for Dave? Warm to hot somewhere in there? Are you feeling like there's anybody else on the hot seat, or is it just warm?
7: Yeah,
5: I got a couple warm seats.
7: They could get warm depending on how the first month and a half of the season starts.
5: Yes.
7: But in terms of somebody on the hot seat, just because of what we've seen over the last couple of years, I think it probably is the Baylor coaching situation.
5: Probably just Dave Aranda.
7: Probably.
5: Okay,
7: and we both like Dave Aranda. There's no question that he's a really good coach. Sometimes
5: it's former just, Utah State DC,
7: yeah,
5: by the
7: sometimes
5: way.
7: You just need some different scenery, and maybe if and when the time comes, that will be something that benefits both him and Baylor. But look, he's a good enough coach. Yeah. Maybe Baylor can be one of the surprise teams.
5: Maybe. They bring in DJ Lagway, the quarterback from Florida. Warmish seats, Scott Satterfield, Cincy, ?
7: Lance Leipold, maybe, at Kansas?
5: Maybe. Hey, here's one I want to bring up, which is interesting. Dion at Colorado. You don't want to get rid of Dion, but that first year was so good. Like, what have they been since? Not much. You know, it's only been, the 1 year? You probably give him, three seasons. So I don't think it's warm there, but I think that's one to keep an eye on.
7: Well, but it's
5: they've
7: also
5: got to have some
7: there, there is there. Also a benefit to having him at the university, regardless of the wins and losses.
5: No doubt. I don't think it's after this year, but I think that they need to do something this year to not have this question hotter next year. Storyline 5. Is this the year the Big 12 finally gets two teams into the college football playoff? Because recently it's just been the one, even with, obviously, the expansion to 12.
7: I'm going to say yes. I'm going to manifest it. I'm just going to keep talking as if it's going to happen, so yes.
5: How? Do we feel like one team goes undefeated in the regular season, another team has one loss?
7: Yeah.
5: The one-loss team wins the Big 12, and the undefeated team gets in.
7: It's what we were hoping for last year.
5: Yeah, and BYU did.
7: So basically, we need last year to play
5: again,
7: out like we wanted.
5: But BYU wins the game.
7: Right.
5: Is that the only scenario where the Big 12 gets a second team?
7: Probably.
5: In?
7: Yeah, unfortunately, probably.
5: I don't feel like a two-loss Big 12 team probably gets in. Now, the teams around you have to kind of be multi-loss teams. You have to have SEC and Big 10 teams that, if they only had one team that had zero or one losses and everyone else has two, now you're in the mix, now you're comparing schedules. BYU, to have a chance at the college football playoff, I think needs to beat Notre Dame.
7: Oh, yes.
5: Like, if you beat Notre Dame and you have one loss in the regular season in league and you get to the Big 12 title game and Notre Dame finishes the year, let's say that was their only loss, Shep, or they have two losses, they will probably be in. Last year they were not. You hope the BYU beats Notre Dame, and they're awesome outside of it. The unfortunate thing is, when BYU has beaten Notre Dame, they were a six-win team. They were beatable. Is Notre Dame beatable this year in Provo? The answer is yes.
7: Yes.
5: With this BYU team, the answer is yes. Hopefully, they can get two teams into the playoff, they being the Big 12. We certainly hope BYU is one of them, because the pressure is on. We'll talk to Hans Olsen coming up. Is it college football playoff or bust for this BYU team? We will ask Hans. And hopefully, you know, BYU gets in. If Texas Tech is not one of those teams, that's fine with me, too.
7: Right.
5: Given what's happened this summer.
7: As long as BYU is part of it, I don't care who the other team is.
5: Even if it's Utah?
7: Okay, well, I care. But as long as BYU gets in.
5: A question of the day.
7: Fine, I care.
5: Yeah, I knew you could. What's your best I was at that game story? USA Belgium today. We all wish we were going to that game. Anyone with a private jet and a ticket to the game, I would love to go to the game. Just let me know. I actually do have a friend that happened to just down the street from me last week. So got a
7: friend
5: call,
7: had a private jet.
5: Got a call at 12, but it had a PJ. Went to the game. USA game. I was like, thanks for the invite.
7: You're like, I could fit in your luggage.
5: I'm small enough. Come on. Shep could go in the carry-on. Let's go. Doug Heath. Gosh, how do you pick just one? I'm going to go with Manga Miracle 2. All seem lost as they faced 4th and 7. He's referring to the Boise State game. When Mitch caught the pass, my buddy and I lost our mind. Kai's pick 6, one play later, sent us and the whole crowd into a delirious frenzy. Best game I've ever been to.
7: Not a bad one to pick.
5: That was a fun one. 2015.
7: All right, this one coming in from Miranda_Nelson_5 on Instagram. When Luke Staley broke through the sea of red to win the game down the far sideline.
5: 2001.
7: Oh.
5: So boundary option.
7: Yeah.
5: Which is a crazy play.
7: Look, you know what the rules are in the press box.
5: Yeah.
7: Yeah. It took everything I had to not say a word or make a sound.
5: Have you, when you've been in the press box now?
7: Yes.
5: You've screamed, though.
7: Of course I have. I'm in the broadcast booth now. I can do whatever I want.
5: I think we've heard you. Jim Googman. After OSU took the lead in 2024, Oklahoma State, The stadium crew started raising the net behind the goalpost in the south end zone. A nearby fan asked why they were doing it, and I immediately turned, looked at her, and said, because we're going to kick an extra point here in a minute. Yes, Darius Lassiter and Jake Retzloff for the win. That was awesome.
7: All right, this one from, from Elizabeth Ann. I sprained my foot at the 2024 OSU game. When we got that last touchdown, everyone in the student section was jumping up and down, and I slipped.
5: Oh, no.
7: It was kind of a painful walk back home, but it was worth it.
5: Two Oklahoma State game mentions.
7: Wow. How about that?
5: If BYU had lost that game, that would have been Oklahoma State's only win in the league. BYU had to survive that game.
7: Luckily, that didn't happen.
5: Oh, okay. Scott Christopher texted me. My wife and I in the South stands watching Ty rip Miami. I'm surprised we didn't have more Miami mentions. That's the greatest game played in that stadium. By the way, Ty Detmer has said multiple times to us, he said, more people have claimed that they were at the game than there is capacity at Edwards Stadium. He's like, I think 200,000 people have told me they were at that game.
7: Standing room
5: only. I'm pretty sure it seats 65.
7: Standing room only.
5: It did. So there you go. Continue to weigh in on X, Facebook, and Instagram.
7: All right, BYU Sports Nation will be live from Big 12 Football Media Days in Frisco, Texas, July 7th and 8th, featuring interviews with the top players and coaches in the Big 12 Conference. 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
5: Spence is on his way. After the break, radio analyst Hans Olsen breaks down his top storylines headed into Big 12 Media Days. And is it college football playoff or bust for the Cougs? 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
14: It's difficult to win 11 games again in a college football campaign. 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Then you handle business against Baylor, Kansas, and Cincinnati. BYU's probably going back to the Big 12 championship game. The nation is saying they are a legitimate college football playoff team.
5: That's the hope. Welcome back to BYU Sports Nation. Jeremy Jordan alongside Jason Shepherd. Did you know the word and name Hans means gift from God? Today we give you a gift from God. He is Hans Olsen of BYU Radio, the analyst. Hans, you are a gift from God to us. We appreciate you being on the show. That's the etymology of the word. Yeah, you never know. You never know. You were at Stadium of Fire, by the way, at Lavelle Edwards Stadium over the weekend. We're hoping there are a lot of fireworks this fall with BYU football, but what did you see this weekend at one of the great shows of the summer?
15: Well, I saw Dave McCann, and it was awesome. They actually gave out a beautiful award, 103 or 104-year-old vet that was there in the stadium. That was the thing that stood out to me the most. This guy was injured in war. He was bleeding out his ears. fought so hard for our country. And all of that given, he's sitting there in the stadium. My dad, who is 84, was sitting next to me. And I bumped him. I'm like, hey, you're a young buck. That guy's 20 years older than you. Plus, he went through the war, man. He was bleeding out his ears. So get ready for another 20 years, Dad. And he was laughing. But yeah, I had Mom and Dad with me. They had an amazing flyover. They had Apaches that came over the top that were incredible. But as usual, BYU threw an incredible event. The fireworks were bonkers. They had a drone show that came up, and they did this massive bald eagle that I don't know how many feet across he was. But at the bottom, they had drones that were firing out sparklers. So it looked like this big eagle flying through the sky with sparklers blowing out his wings. It was one of the most incredible events I've been at. They did an incredible job.
7: Sparkler drone eagles. That is that was my.
5: This is why George Washington fought so hard.
7: This is why we broke away from England was for sparkler drone eagles. All right.
15: They wanted to limit that.
7: Yeah.
15: We're not going to limit that.
7: Yep. The crown said no. We said we will have it.
5: We said yes.
7: All right. So we got a lot to talk about. Obviously, you've got Big 12 Media Days this week. We're going to get into all that. But I want to start with this question because you got World Cup. You've got the USA versus Belgium tonight in Seattle. Round of 16. Everybody wants to be at this game. They want to say they were there for that game. So we've kind of taken it and spun it a little bit. What was the I was at that game story for you? That one game that you were at that you're telling everybody, yeah, I was at that game.
15: For 2025?
5: Or any game in your life?
7: Any game in your life.
15: Any game in my life?
7: Yeah, the I was at that game. You have one of those?
15: Oh, my gosh. Oh, I've got some of those. I was a part of that game. But I, as far as being at games, I'm not that guy as much. You know, being at the Lavelle's Last Miracle and playing there.
5: Played in the game.
15: Yeah, that was an incredible event. I was part of the Kenashiro Doink. I was on the field on the Doink. Those are the things that I was remembered, but I don't know, Jason. I'm sorry to let you down on that.
7: No.
5: You topped it. You played in Lavelle.
7: You have you are a level above us. All we can say is we were at the game. You can say you played in the game.
5: Okay, let's go back to Kenashiro, because my uncle Connell is actually a big BYU fan, Utah student. So I'm in the Utah student section with him for that one. I never actually see it. I'm 13. I can't see over everybody else. I just hear everyone scream because the Utah fans screamed because they missed, and the BYU fans screamed because they were excited. You were on the field for that one. What do you remember from that? Because that was a miraculous miss by Utah.
15: Yeah. I remember thinking we were done. Yep. I remember thinking, geez, man, it was my sophomore year, and I was like, oh, can't believe we're going to lose this one. felt like we had the upper hand and felt like we played well. And, you know, he's kicking in his own stadium, and we're thinking it's over. What's crazy is the couple of the BYU-Utah wins that I had, it was like, oh, it's over moments. Lavelle's Last Miracle was, it's over. And Doman pulls a miracle out of his hat. The Kenashiro Doink, it was over. I mean, he should have made the kick, and it hits off the uprights, and we win. So you just sit there in a level of disbelief, like, I can't believe this just went our way. But those are some of the moments that stick out. I mean, there was a couple of fun games that I was a part of with the Indianapolis Colts. I remember being in Foxborough. It was 4 below on the field, frozen, just freezing cold. And I was a back-end rotational guy, and I just kept hoping they didn't just throw me out on the field because I was frozen, hadn't played all game. And I'm thinking, geez, but, you know, watching Law give Peyton Manning so many fits and getting to watch Tom Brady in person, those kinds of things are incredible. Those are the things that stand out to me. But, man, Shep, I wish I could come up with the I was there moment. What's your I was there moment?
7: For me, it was Beck to Harlene. That was the one. I mean, look, and that's That will go down for me as in terms of the game I actually witnessed. I was there. The greatest sports moment that I've actually witnessed in person. So, yeah, for me, it was that one.
5: What he meant to say was we both went to the Darren Peterson's first Summer League game on Saturday. That's what he meant to say.
7: Yeah. That was a 1A. It was a 1A.
5: Yeah. Look. And being the analyst, you know, obviously you get to go to all these games now. And there have been some great ones, which is really fun that you get it. Like you said, you're not just at the game. You're a part of the broadcast, which is special.
15: It is special. And 2025 was special. And watching Bear Bachmeier, I guess I would say I was at Bear Bachmeier's freshman season. I mean, that's what I would say, because it was unique. It was incredible. You kept thinking, well, when is this going to fall apart? When is he going to have a hiccup? And he just kept going. You kept thinking, he's going to take a hit and he's going to fumble right when he shouldn't. And he was just so secure with the ball. And he was so smart with the ball, whether he was running with it or passing it. And you know, you remember back to that BYU Utah game, and you're thinking, well, Bear Bachmeier as a freshman in the rivalry game, does he have any idea what this game's all about and what it means? And he goes out there and we get the whole Bear on the Loose moment. You know, it was just incredible watching him through his freshman year. I cannot wait to watch him in this sophomore season.
7: Well, and I think we're all looking forward to that. Based off of his freshman year, a year in the system, a full off season, everything, I think we're beyond excited for the possibilities, and you look at what's coming back. Let's stay with the fireworks theme. What kind of fireworks do you expect from this team this year? What do you think is possible for this Cougar football team?
15: Well, I think, you know, what's possible is a Big 12 championship and a college football playoff appearance. That's what's very possible. And it's so tough because I try to tamp down expectations, because I don't like to place expectations on Kalani Sitake and his staff. Because when you do that, then fans' expectations all get riled up, and then everybody's disappointed with one single loss. And if you don't get there, then everybody's at the gates with their pitchforks and their torches. And I just don't like that. So I don't like to place that expectation on these coaches. But when you look at the returning talent, the fact that you've got the Big 12 MVP returning player in L.J. Martin, and you've got Bear Bachmeier who's coming back. You've filled gaps at the tight end position with Roger Saliapaga, who I think is going to be special. You've filled the offensive line with a transfer that should be very special. I think it was from Washington. Got to watch him through spring. He's got great quick feet. He's a little undersized, but I think he's going to be really good at that tackle position. This should be one of the best offensive lines in the country. You know, that people are asking, well, where's that expectation coming from? Well, I think BYU's got one of the best offensive lines in the country, possibly top five. When you're taking a look at Safarchuk, who, in my opinion, when Safarchuk would rotate onto the field, there was an increase in productivity. So Safarchuk's going to be fantastic. Bruce Mitchell should be Big 12 first-team offensive lineman. Andrew Gentry should be Big 12 first-team offensive lineman, in my opinion. So you've got big dudes, you've got crushers, maulers, and then you're throwing in the Big 12 MVP in the running back. You've got Bear Bachmeier's back. You've replaced Ryan with Saliapaga, who I think is going to be maybe across the board just as good. And now we just have the wide receiver questions. And, you know, think about it, guys. The wide receivers all rely upon the offensive line and the quarterbacks to do their jobs. If those two do their jobs, it's like, just run your route. Just get open. Get a little bit of space. But if my O-line and my quarterback are doing my jobs, the ball's going to arrive. Just don't screw it up. And I know I don't want to take anything away from the wide receiver position, but I can manufacture wide receiver productivity if I've got a great running game, a great offensive line to give my quarterback a little bit of time, and I've got a great quarterback that can deliver. Just run your route. Catch the ball. Do your job. And I think the receivers should be fine.
5: And that's the hope. BYU football right now, a run first and defend team, and explosive plays in the pass game and play action is kind of where they're at. We're talking to Hans Olsen on BYU Sports Nation, the Cougar football radio analyst. Big 12 football media days, they break it up, eight teams over each of the next couple days. BYU will be featured tomorrow. What are the top storylines going into media days, in your opinion?
15: Well, number one is Joey McGuire and Texas Tech and their situation. I know BYU avoids them in the regular season, but I think that there's a possibility you see them in the Big 12 championship game. So everybody's going to be paying attention to it. But what happened with Texas Tech and Brennan Sorsby, and they lose Baron Morton, and they get Brennan Sorsby out of Cincinnati, and they get all this money put together, and they find this gambling scandal that has really caused ripples. And then they try to get a ruling from a judge to allow Sorsby to play after the gambling scandal all breaks, and then things get worse. And we're talking about Texas Tech potentially being bumped out of the Big 12 because they think they're going to force their weight. And it has been such an ugly storyline, guys. And Texas Tech, I think, finds themselves in a negative spotlight. I think a lot of people are probably rooting against them, and we'll see what they're able to end up putting together. I do know that their backup quarterback, when we've seen him, he was special, so he can be really good, but they're going to have a fight on their hands. I think that the four new head coaches in the Big 12 will be interesting. You've got Utah that is making a major shift, losing longtime head coach Kyle Whittingham and now replacing him with Morgan Scully. Kansas State will be interesting. How about Colin Klein coming back to be a head coach? Is that crazy, guys? I mean, 36 years old. Doesn't it feel like we were just watching him?
5: Yes.
15: It's crazy. So Colin Klein at Kansas State, we'll see how that experiment goes. Iowa State, they have to come back with Jimmy Rogers. Oklahoma State's still trying to figure out their trouble. They bring in Eric Morris, and I don't know how much that's going to help. And then you got the coaches that are on hot seats, you know, that are fighting for their lives this year. It'll be interesting to see how they're able to produce. The returning quarterbacks. I think two of the big storylines that BYU fans should pay attention to: Noah Fifita back for Arizona, and BYU kicks off Big 12 play against Arizona. That's going to be fascinating to see what Noah Fifita is all about. And Sawyer Robinson, another one that BYU will see, who was one of the leading producers in the Big 12, he's back. And then Devin Dampier. So three good quarterbacks that BYU is going to see this season that I'll be paying close attention to. I could go on for hours. The Big 12 has produced a lot of headlines and storylines throughout the offseason. But I think the four new head coaches, the quarterbacks that are returning, the gambling scandal that all went down, we've got enough to talk about for 5 years, guys.
8: Hans, last question, and we appreciate you joining us as always. It's always good to talk with you. You've already mentioned that you believe this team can do great things and would expect them to be in the Big 12 championship game. Obviously, the goal is to get to the college football playoff. In terms of measuring success for this team, do you believe it's college football playoff or bust?
15: Man, I just said I don't like to do this, but for me, at this point, it's a Big 12 championship or bust. And the reason I'm looking at it that way, guys, is it's not just one sample size. You know, it's back-to-back years. It's back-to-back years. It's multiple years, high level of production, high level wins, and now you've maintained that talent. You kept them here in Provo. You've kept your coaching staff largely intact. I know losing Jay Hill is a big storyline, and Gennaro Guilford, two of my very, very dear friends, and I love them. And I'm actually rooting for them at their next step and their next level. What I'm hoping is BYU sees them in the college football playoffs and is able to show them why it was a mistake for them to leave. That would be my ultimate dream scenario. Would be for BYU to see Michigan in a CFP. If you're asking I was there moment, Shep, if that were to happen and I was able to call that game, that might be the pinnacle of game calling, and I was there moment. But I think it is. Yeah, I think sadly that's kind of my expectation. Anything short of a Big 12 championship return is going to be like, it's going to be a heartbreaker, because something will have happened. Something will have fallen apart. A few major injuries or, issues here or issues there, suspensions, things that we'll be talking about in a negative light. If they don't make it, it's going to have just a negative connotation attached to it. So Big 12 championship or bust, man. And I know these coaches are going to be able to take those expectations. They'll run with it. And then if things do fall apart, we'll explain why.
5: 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Hans, we appreciate the time. Thanks, man.
7: Thanks, brother.
15: Love it. Always love talking to you guys. Take care, and we'll see you, man, fall camp.
5: 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Couple weeks away. Let's go, baby. Hans Olsen on BYU Sports Nation. We appreciate it, as always.
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5: We're going ISO Spencer on that show. Coming up, which Cougars made Athlon's all Big 12 teams? 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
5: 13 BYU football players received preseason recognition from Athlon Magazine. Running back LJ Martin, center Bruce Mitchell were named to the preseason All-American third team. Safety Falatel Satuala, linebacker Cade Uluave, named fourth team preseason All-Americans. Martin, Mitchell, Satuala, Uluave, Evan Johnson, named first team All-Big 12 from Athlon. Glasker, Bodie Schoonover, Kyle Safarchuk, named to the second team All-Big 12. And on the third team, Keanu Tanavasa, Trey Alexander III, and Andrew Gentry. Bear Bachmeyer, JoJo Phillips, named to the All-Big 12 fourth team. Bear on the fourth team? Undervalued?
7: Answered, yes.
20: Former Cougar Yegor Dioman scored 23 points in the Brooklyn Nets NBA Summer League opener on Saturday night. Dioman played 24 minutes, going 8 of 15 from the floor, picked up 7 rebounds in a 79-76 loss to the Sacramento Kings. Yegor and the Nets back in action tonight against the Golden State Warriors.
5: Danish Neiman went 2-for-4 with an RBI for the Cleveland Guardians in a 7-6 loss to the Chicago White Sox yesterday. Neiman hitting .217, 28 RBIs on the season.
20: Justin Sterner pitched a scoreless inning for the A's in a 9-8 loss to the Miami Marlins yesterday. Sterner on the season right now with an ERA of 3.98.
5: Michael Rucker pitched a scoreless inning for the Seattle Mariners, the greatest team in this or any other land, in a 2-0 loss to the Toronto Blue Jays Friday night. Seattle answered with an 11-0 win yesterday, by the way. Rucker has a 6.48 ERA this season.
20: And former golfers Zach Blair and Patrick Fishburne both made the cut at the John Deere Classic on the PGA Tour this past weekend. Blair finished tied for 9th at 1 under par, earning himself a payout of $239,800.
5: Nice.
20: Very nice. Fishburne finished tied for 67th. His payout, just over $18,000.
5: That's still nice, let's be honest. Lunch on you guys. Still to come is the reigning Big 12 Offensive Player of the Year. Do we think BYU running back L.J. Martin will be the preseason Big 12 Offensive Player of the Year? The Hurry Up Drill is next on BYU Sports Nation.
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5: Welcome back to BYU Sports Nation. Jerem Jordan alongside Jason Shepherd on this USA-Belgium game day. Let's go. Come on, boys. Time to pick up the tempo as we get into the hurry-up drill.
20: USA Today named L.J. Martin its Big 12 preseason offensive player of the year. Do you think L.J. will be the Big 12 preseason offensive player of the year when that's announced?
5: There's no reason he shouldn't or wouldn't be. I could see where there could be some votes for some other guys, but he should be the guy. He's back and he's healthy and he's better than ever.
20: Yeah, you and I are on the same page. He should be. I expect him to be. And if he's not, it will be a surprise to me.
5: We will have an uproar on the program called BYU Sports Nation coming up. BYU men's basketball posted pictures of the team playing football, just getting some practice in. Let's go through some of the best pictures from this. And let's talk about what position these guys would play in football one at a time. So Rob Wright III.
20: Okay, I'm going to go, I'm going to go running back.
5: I would go corner.
20: Okay.
5: But I like running back too. I would take either one.
20: I would even say slot receiver too.
5: Okay.
20: I could see slot.
5: Yeah, yeah. Okay. Colin Chandler. Wide receiver, right?
20: Yeah, wide receiver. Yeah. Get that length.
5: He could be like Falatau Satoa, put on some weight and be a rangy safety.
20: Yeah.
5: Jake Wallin, 6'10". Keep that in mind. It looks like he wants
7: to be. I was going to say it's going to be. I wouldn't mind having a 16 quarterback. You don't have to worry about looking.
5: Brock Osweiler, look out.
7: That's what I'm saying.
5: I'd go wide receiver with him. Just tall target. Just good hands, tall target.
7: Yeah, I'll take it.
5: Bruce Branch, the third.
7: I will say.
5: Left-footed punter?
7: Is he going punter?
5: He's left-footed. That's what we just learned
7: there. That's pretty interesting.
5: Maybe he's ambipedal.
7: Here's the thing. I think Bruce Branch put on some pounds. Tight end.
5: Oh, 6'7"? Oh, yeah.
7: Yeah.
5: Oh, yeah.
7: Yeah, tight end.
5: You'd have to put on a lot of weight, but okay.
7: I think he can do it.
5: Stick to basketball, but we love the idea.
7: Stick to being a lottery pick in next year's draft.
5: Yes, don't risk it. Take it easy.
7: All right, backup cornerback Cannon DeVries is in the new EA Sports College Football video game. And you may be asking, okay, why? Why are we bringing this up?
5: Because he's on the team.
7: Because he's on the team. His likeness, though, is a little different in-game than you would expect to see him when you see him in real life. Do you notice a difference here?
5: Is there a difference? This is about as off as Andrew Gentry's weight and height were last year. I think he was listed 5'10", 200 last year. Andrew's like,

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6: Our question of the day, what's your best I was at that game story? Paul Richardson on Twitter. I was at the Ken Griffey Jr., Ken Griffey Sr. back-to-back home run games game. I was in the parking lot when it happened in the first, showing up late, but I was at that game.
7: Very nice. Matt on Instagram, 2015 Boise State game, first BYU game ever. Thought it was over. Manga Miracle 2.0.
6: Yeah, it's never over. Let's go. SC McClear on Instagram, 2021 against Utah. Best game. Ended the streak. That was a good one.
7: At Alex Sanders 37 on the gram, 2019 versus number 14 Boise State, a turning point in the Kalani Sitake era. Ice cold, rain, miserable, worth it.
6: Yes, that's a great point, because if BYU loses that game, maybe things change.
7: Yes.
6: Luckily, BYU did. Eric Evenson, I was there when Zach Wilson hurdled that NIU Northern Illinois player out of bounds. That was the best part of that game. It was the most boring and frustrating game I've ever witnessed at LES. That was a great play that gets forgotten because BYU lost 7-6 to Northern Illinois. He hurdles the dude, shoves him down in the air, stares at him. That was crazy.
7: That's great.
6: Our elite voice of the day is presented by PAX, healthcare careers built for victory. LJ Pearson. 1980 Miracle Bowl. Yes, I was really there. Saved ticket stubs. My first bowl game as a BYU student. My dad's first live game at Jack Murphy Stadium in San Diego. Win, loss, inevitable. Dad insisted we go. Long drive home. I refused. Had seen upsets before. Thanked me all the way home. Way to be there for that. That is awesome. Our Rise and Shoutout is presented by Mountain America, the official credit union of BYU Athletics.
7: How does Andy Reid follow up going to the wedding of the century with Taylor Swift and Travis Kelce? He's part of music and the spoken word.
6: He
7: How
6: did a
7: about
6: great job.
7: 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He was awesome.
6: He did a great job.
7: He
6: That's
7: was
6: our
7: awesome.
6: Guy. Our thanks to today's guest, Hans Olsen. Sorry to Dennis Pitta, we ran out of time.
7: Conversation continues 24-7 on X, Instagram, and Facebook.
6: For Jason, I'm Jerem. Shoutout to Roy Bolter. Go Cougs and go USA tonight. Weston McKinney scores. Market.
7: I like it.
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3: 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Today on Finding Center, we'll hear an Ensign College devotional address by President Taylor Randall, titled Spiritual Grit. It was given February 25th, 2025.
4: I have been introduced as President Taylor Randall of the University of Utah, and if you don't mind, today I'd rather speak to you as Brother Randall, a member of the Church of Jesus Christ of Latter-day Saints. I am very proud of my membership in this church. It has sustained me. The gospel principles mean so much to me in my life. They mean so much to my family. I lean on them more and more with every passing day of my life. My topic today is what I call spiritual grit. And I'll begin with a story. 2 years after our marriage, Janet and I moved to Philadelphia so I could attend graduate school. We attended a ward in West Philadelphia, and immediately I was asked to serve in the Young Men's Organization, a calling I would have for nearly 7 years. I soon discovered that the young men in our ward lived in a very rugged environment. They were deprived of many of the opportunities found in other parts of our country. High school graduation rates hovered around 20%. Crime and drug ravaged their neighborhoods. Unfortunately, gun violence took many of the lives of neighborhood youth. Most did not have parents in the home or role models to follow. As I served, I realized the odds were really stacked up against these young men, and it would take a tremendous amount of grit to rise above the circumstances of their lives. Yet, I've communicated with many of these individuals over the past 30 years, and I've seen the grit of their personalities allow them to succeed. Senya carried a little brother across Cambodia to freedom in the United States. He was only one of a few members of his family who joined the church. He served a mission. He's married and just has an incredible family. I recently talked to Brian, who, despite the heartache of divorce, remarried and continues to be faithful in the church. Their stories and those of many others, they inspire me. These are true stories of grit. Many researchers have actually studied grit. It's defined as using passion and perseverance to overcome obstacles in order to accomplish a long-term goal. Grit is about working on something you love so much you're willing to stay loyal to it. Grit comes from 1,000 small habits working together to accomplish a greater task. A study of high-performance swimmers concluded that grit is mundane. However, grit has been shown to be a deciding factor as to whether or not one is successful or not in life. Graduation from inner city schools, winning spelling bees, finishing Army boot camp have all been strongly correlated with the grit of an individual. The purpose of my talk is not to expound on the need for grit in our secular lives, but to talk about the need for grit in our spiritual lives. The magnitude of the physical and socioeconomic challenges facing the young men in the church in West Philadelphia were great. But you know what? They're likely comparable in magnitude to the spiritual challenges that each of you are facing today. Serving in a singles ward bishopric a few years ago, I remember being asked how to find spiritual guidance for a set of difficult questions that range from the personal to the social to the doctrinal. How do I know who to marry? How do I know what career to choose? How do I deal with difficult family members or friends? Why don't women hold the priesthood? Why in the early history of the church we did not allow all worthy men to hold the priesthood? Why does the church feel the way it does about same-sex attraction? What do I do when my personal revelation conflicts with that of others, and in particular, with the political beliefs of our day? For many individuals, these are questions without ready answers. Finding clarity on these questions requires spiritual grit to strengthen our faith until answers come. So if secular grit is defined as using passion and perseverance to overcome obstacles to accomplish a long-term goal, let us define spiritual grit as exercising passionate and persevering faith to overcome obstacles in order to accomplish eternal goals. Again, exercising passionate and persistent faith to overcome obstacles to accomplish our spiritual goals. The science of grit, in a secular sense, identifies virtues that enable individuals to successfully exercise that grit. Those virtues would include resilience, hope, and persistence. Likewise, I believe spiritual grit requires us to exercise several enabling virtues that sustain our faith and help us to achieve our eternal objectives. In my own life's experiences, those critical virtues include courage, patience, and gratitude. So how do these spiritual grit-enabling virtues work together to enhance faith? Well, first, courage at crucial times in our lives activates our faith to make life-changing decisions or to tackle difficult questions. Patience supports our courage as our actions often lead us down uncertain paths and require us to wait on the Lord to make His will known. And gratitude changes and elevates our perspective so that we can see the Lord's will and His hand in guiding our lives. I want to talk first about courage, because I see courage as the initiating virtue. Consider the role that courage played in Joseph Smith's effort to restore the church. It took courage to kneel in humble prayer and be willing to receive an unfettered answer to his question of which church was true. His public acknowledgement of the first vision required courage to endure instant public ridicule. Yet, he still did not know the magnitude of the courage he needed to finish his task. After losing the 116 pages of the translated Book of Mormon, he received the following rebuke: "For behold, you should not have feared man more than God. Yet you should have been faithful, and he would have extended his arm and supported you against all the fiery darts of the adversary, and he would have been with you in every time of trouble." So put yourselves in Joseph's position. At this rebuke, would we all have given up? Yet Joseph did not. He redoubled his courage and focused on the knowledge that the Lord's arm would be extended and he would be supported. I want each of you to consider these reassurances as we exercise courage in our own lives. Do you have the courage to take the actions that will fulfill your divine destiny? How does courage play a role in decisions to pursue a career or get married? What role does courage play in pursuing the answer to difficult questions? To me, the exercise of courage is required at every critical decision point in life. C.S. Lewis famously said, Courage is not simply one of the virtues, but the form of every virtue at the testing point. Each of us must confront and prevail against our own testing points. Now let's turn to examining patience. I believe patience is the sustaining virtue. In Psalms we read, I waited patiently for the Lord, and he inclined unto me and heard my cry. I remember praying many nights as a teenager, simply to know if God existed. I remember long months of study towards the end of my mission, and then one day, bearing testimony of the divinity of Christ, and finally knowing at that moment that he was my Savior. I remember a dozen years ago finally feeling I had an initial understanding of the temple and temple covenants. It's interesting to note that for me, understanding and answers have often required an extended period of waiting and patience. In the words of James in the New Testament, I needed patience to do her perfect work. Perhaps we do not value that which comes too easily. Thus, as Neil Maxwell once reminded us, patience is a companion to faith. If we look at the conversion stories of several past church leaders, we see in their own lives a prolonged period of patience. Brigham Young gained a testimony after 2 years of study. Wilford Woodruff searched 6 years before finding the truth. As a young boy, President David O. McKay desired to know if Joseph Smith had truly seen the Father and the Son in a vision. One day, while tending cattle in the foothills above Huntsville, Utah, he sought that testimony through prayer. In his own words, he said, I dismounted, I threw my reins over my horse's head, and there under a serviceberry bush, I prayed that God would declare to me the truth of his revelation to Joseph Smith. Young David prayed with as much faith as he could find within, finished, and then waited for an answer. But nothing came. Not a thing. He rode slowly on, saying to himself at that time, and I quote, no spiritual manifestation has come to me. If I am true to myself, I must say that I'm just the same old boy that I was before I prayed. A direct answer to his prayer was many years in the making. President McKay explained it like this. He said, the spiritual manifestation for which I had prayed as a boy in my teens came as a natural sequence to the performance of duty. What an impactful insight. Pause for just a second. The natural sequence to performance of duty. He then described a powerful spiritual manifestation. He felt while he was serving a mission in Glasgow, Scotland. In a 1968 General Conference talk, he said, never before had I experienced such an emotion. It was a manifestation for which, as a doubting youth, I had secretly prayed most earnestly on hillside and in a meadow. It was an assurance to me that sincere prayer is answered sometime, somewhere. Sometime, somewhere. I think it would be interesting to have insight into what sustained David O. McKay's faith during the multiple years he did not feel he had received an answer to prayer. Why didn't this period of patience in life devolve into a period of unbelief and frustration? It seems he made a choice to continue to do and believe. Perhaps he made the mundane choices required of spiritual grit. He prayed. He went to church. He studied his scriptures. All, as he would say, as a natural sequence to the performance of duty. He patiently and faithfully waited upon the Lord. I'd now like to expand a bit upon the twin concepts of patience and faith expressed by Neil Maxwell that I had actually mentioned earlier. Neil Maxwell said, patience is not only a companion to faith, but also a friend to free agency. Even more, he emphasized, it is, in fact, the very interplay of God's everlasting commitment to free agency and his perfect love for us, which inevitably places a high premium upon the virtue of patience. There is simply no other way for true growth to occur. To my understanding, the uncomfortable times between questions and answers are moments for us to choose whether we will use faith to believe in a loving Heavenly Father. It's a time to grow. It's a time to show our spiritual grip. Perhaps this is what was meant by the scripture in Luke that states, "In your patience possess ye your souls." Finally, let's examine gratitude. When practiced, I believe gratitude becomes the clarifying and joy-enabling virtue. The Roman philosopher Marcus Cicero is known famously to have said, "Gratitude is not only the greatest of virtues, but the parent of all others." Using courage and patience to initiate and sustain faith in trying moments is often difficult and painful. It can often seem that our faith hangs by a thread. In these long, lingering moments of uncertainty, gratitude can come to the rescue. Now, with apologies for the personal nature of this story, allow me to share another experience from my own life. At the end of graduate school in Philadelphia, I had a number of choices to make about a career. I studied the choices in my mind, and I decided to teach at what I considered the very best program for me and my career. In fact, I called and I accepted the job offer from a prominent university, a place that just years earlier I could only dream of making the start of my academic career. I cannot tell you how excited I was. And while in my mind that decision was exhilarating and clear, in my heart, that decision was unsettled. Something just didn't feel right. After prayerful consideration, the impression came that I should call back and decline the job offer. But that was it. No further guidance. No discussion of where I should go. I went home, called the university, and declined their offer. Then I decided to come to the University of Utah, aware of its stellar reputation, but without knowing why it was right for me. In the ensuing weeks, months, and years, I lost patience waiting, I must confess. An answer didn't come, and I became a bit frustrated and at times discouraged. The question of why was always at the forefront of my mind. Why did I feel I had to make this choice? What had led me here? Soon after we moved to Salt Lake, Janet's father was diagnosed with terminal cancer. We spent hours by his side. Even while frustrated in my career, I was grateful that we had been by his side when he passed. It was a unifying time for our family, a time for all of us to learn about the eternal plan of salvation. At routine family dinners, I watched my children play with cousins, surrounded by the influence of loving grandparents. And I was happy, and I was grateful in those moments. Yet my unsettled mood continued, and I lacked an understanding of why this career track was right for me. In a short story titled A Letter to God, Gregorio Lopez y Fuentes writes of a poor farmer named Lencho. An early one growing season, a hailstorm destroys the entire season of Lencho's crops and thus his entire income for the year. Having faith, Lencho decides to go to the post office and write a letter to God. When he arrives at the post office, he asks for a piece of paper and a pencil, and he writes on that piece of paper, "Dear God, I need 100 pesos in order to fund the replanting of my field. Now you might imagine, as he delivered this letter to the post office, that it was met with incredulity and ridicule. But then, realizing the faith of Lencho, the postal workers decided to take up a collection to help Lencho and his family. Now, unfortunately, these postal workers weren't that well off, and they were only able to come up with 88 of the 100 pesos that Lencho had actually requested. A week later, Lencho returned to the post office and asked if a letter had arrived. He reads it. He quickly counts the pesos and then returns to the counter and asks for a piece of paper and a pencil. And on that piece of paper, he writes, "These postal workers are thieves. They've stolen 12 of the 100 pesos that they had promised to give me. Don't send the rest via the postal service." Now, how many times do we pray and we're so confident and in precise in what we require of our Heavenly Father that we actually fail to recognize that prayers have been answered? How often, because of a lack of gratitude, do we fail to recognize that our life has been directed on a divine course? The word gratitude in Hebrew literally means recognizing the good. One of my daughters has spent a lot of time studying the concept of mindfulness, and she'll tell you that a critical element of being mindful is to be grateful, to recognize small positive moments that surround us every day. She will tell you that gratitude can turn hardened criminals into individuals with positive outlooks on life. I love this thought expressed by President Joseph F. Smith. He said, "The spirit of gratitude is always pleasant and satisfying because it engenders divine influence." I also like the old French proverb, "Gratitude is the memory of the heart." But even more to the point, in the Old Testament we read, "In all thy ways acknowledge him, and he shall direct thy paths." So returning to my personal career journey, slowly the moments of gratitude accumulated to calm and overcome my unsettled mind. I realized that my decision to move to Salt Lake wasn't about my career at all. It wasn't even about subsequent positions that I've held in my career. In the end, being grateful allowed me to see that a loving Heavenly Father understood what my family needed to thrive. It taught me that gratitude can refocus priorities and bring clarity to questions. It taught me that gratitude allows me to enjoy the journey. It's my hope that each of us can develop the capacity to exercise spiritual grit. This grit will be essential as we exercise our faith in bringing to pass our own divine destinies. In my life, spiritual grit has required exercising the initiating virtue of courage, the sustaining virtue of patience, and the clarifying and joy-enabling virtue of gratitude. Courage sets our inspired but uncertain course. Patience supports faith as we wait on divine direction. And gratitude allows us to recognize divine direction and enjoy the journey. May all of you cultivate these virtues in your spiritual life and find the spiritual grit that helps you and all those around you to thrive. In the name of Jesus Christ, amen.
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4: The most important thing really when it comes for religions is the fact that there is no compulsion in religion. That's actually a verse in the Quran, that there is no compulsion in religion. God gave us the ability to find Him, to look around you in the universe, to find the truth. And then it's your choice. It's your own decision. And you can reach Him in different ways.
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7: I'm speaking In Good Faith today with Dr. Talat Al-Shukarat. He graduated from the University of Jordan School of Medicine in Amman, Jordan. He's a critical care medical specialist in pulmonary disease, internal medicine, sleep medicine. Dr. Al-Shukarat, thank you very much for being here.
4: Thank you, Steve. Thank you for inviting me over.
7: But we're actually not here to talk about medicine. Maybe medicine for the soul. You are a leader in the local congregation, a Muslim congregation here in town. You obviously went to medical school. You weren't studying to become an imam. How did you become a leader once you got here to the U.S.?
4: I think it's kind of interesting how this kind of evolved. I did not really go through any official training to become an imam. Imam really is a term that refers to whomever is leading the prayer. And you may get often, you know, to ask to give talks or to lead the sermon and so on. So when I came to Utah, I started going to the prayer place, which was in Orem, the small community we have. I was asked to lead the prayer sometimes because I recite the Quran very well and just really volunteered. And eventually, it's more of a volunteer job, really. No one is willing to do this, so I actually do that. In bigger communities, an imam is actually a job. You know, you'll be the one who's taking care of the mosque. You know, you often get paid by the government to live next to the mosque, and your family probably will be living with you and so on. But I can't really call myself an imam who's actually had the training to kind of do what I'm doing right now. But I self-educated. I'm self-educated when it comes for a lot of the things. And I read a lot about the faith. I'm interested in theology as well. I'm very spiritual. And I think I felt that this was a divine blessing for me to kind of be given that opportunity to actually play that role and have the chance to actually preach. Before you preach to people, you'll have to change yourself first. And so when I do this, I feel that I'm actually the very first person who will change or who should change will be myself first. So I think it's a chance for me and for my family too.
7: That's a blessing for you as well as the local people who want to come and pray and worship. Tell me about growing up in Jordan. What role did religion play in your family growing up?
4: Growing in the Middle East, I think Islam as a religion that's pretty much global, in the Middle East is part of the culture. And there are times when you really can't tell the difference between the culture and the religion because the religion is so mixed with the culture to a great deal, to the extent that non-Muslims may think that some of the cultural aspects in the Middle East are actually religion and vice versa. And even some people believe in things that actually are not really religious, they're more of a cultural thing, and they have nothing to do with Islam itself. The relation is amazing there, I think. Add to that the fact that Islam and Arabic is extremely connected because the Quran is in Arabic. And pretty much the Quran is the most authentic textbook in Arabic. So we extract the rules of the grammar and all of that from the Quran. And so when you speak Arabic, that makes it much easier. But growing up, I think a lot of it was the culture. Mosques are everywhere. And it's just like the LDS culture here. Pretty much you life is the church. You go to church, you see people. It's the Sundays, same thing there, the Fridays and so on. I actually saw the pure Islam more when I actually left Jordan, more than I did when I was actually in Jordan.
7: Because it became separated from the culture.
4: It became separated from the culture. And when I go back and visit family and friends, I tell them that I've actually felt more blessed about religion and Islam. Since I left Jordan, I've learned much more about Islam than I actually did when I was in Jordan. Because the culture was separated from that, and I get to see it from a distance and talk to people from other religions and then understand more about theology and read more. As I started to kind of read more to be able to teach others, I had to teach myself first. So beyond the things you do every day, to kind of dig deep into the tradition and the faith was a blessing for me. I've learned much more about Islam since I came to the States than I actually did when I was in Jordan. Not about the knowledge about the events and, you know, the basics, but the spiritual depth of the religion wasn't there for me until I actually left Jordan. And it's really weird and fascinating. And when I talk to my wife about that, and we both feel the same way, It was a big blessing for us.
7: Interesting. Growing up, did your family observe the prayers and the fasting and all of that?
4: Yes. So, you know, pretty much I came from, I won't say that my family is extremely religious, but like any other average family, as you would see here, in an LDS community, you know, people go to the church like on a regular basis. Same thing, pray 5 times a day, fast Ramadan, go to the Hajj. You know, pretty much my mom, my sisters, they cover their hair. You know, they wear hijab. That doesn't mean that all my relatives do, but everybody's really committed Muslims. You may know this, but I would say 95% of Jordanian population, for example, is Muslims. There's probably less than 5% Christians in Jordan. So I did have friends who are Christian, but pretty much everybody was doing that as a culture. Now, that doesn't mean everybody was practicing, but it is across the board. You'll see everybody's going to the mosque for Fridays and the fasting and all of that.
7: The recent research I saw was that there are about 1.2 billion Muslims in the world, 7 million in the U.S., and that the countries with the largest Islamic populations are Indonesia and India. So it has definitely spread and grown all around the world.
4: Yeah, 1.2, I thought 1.6 billion, but
7: oh,
4: I think...
7: This might be old information.
4: It could be. I mean, I think it always comes up because I think 1.6 is probably the more accurate number. But I think what that signifies is the fact that a lot of people don't realize that Islam is not only the Middle East, and the largest Muslim countries are not actually Arabic, you know, Arabic-speaking countries. I think that kind of goes back to the fact that when Islam started, you know, or, you know, like for 1,500 years ago, the spread of Islam was a lot of it by, you know, people, by actually, you know, merchants kind of traveling. And a lot of these communities, embraced Islam because of that. And the spread was further than where the Muslims have actually, or the governments actually got there, or like, let's say, the caliphates, you know, got, you know, out there. But I think Islam is, I think part of it too is that there's a lot of cultures that right now, I mean, I think it's interesting. I don't think this is happening because the Muslims are actually working on, you know, sending missionaries or anything like that. I think that's kind of an important thing. That's not happening anymore. I think a lot of it started like 1,500 years ago. And there is an increase in the number because of, you know, how many people are born, you know, in Muslim families. So that's something that you will see that Muslim families, you know, it's part of the culture to actually have more kids if you can. Not as many as the Mormon families, but, you know, you'll see this. I come from a family of 7 sisters and a brother. So, but you'll see a lot of people interested in Islam to kind of know what this religion is about just because of the media talking in a negative way about Islam. Mm. And we've seen this in the mosque where people want to see, okay, how bad this thing is. And as they kind of get into it, some people feel that this is the faith for them. And that actually is a significant number as well that actually helped Islam in a way that actually was not really planned to. There's been a great interest in Quran since 9/11 because people did not realize. I want to know about this religion that actually tells people to go and kill others and demolish buildings and all of that. As you dig into it and you realize that you find that this is totally different, that actually led to people sometimes converting to Islam.
7: I think it's very interesting that we get some idea about something, for instance, Islam, or we read something and just take that as how it really is. And it so often is a distorted view, but when you actually meet people, and that's the thing that I think we need to do, make an effort to meet each other find out these people, they're trying to get their kids to their soccer game, they want to pay the rent, that we're all people. And I think that's where the good relationships are built.
4: I fully agree.
7: I got to hear you as part of the National Day of Prayer Observance at St. Francis Catholic Church in Orem, Utah. You did something very beautiful. Different people were sharing prayers, but the way that you share the Quran, the verses that you did, is singing, chanting. Are you prepared that you could share one of those with us today?
4: Yeah, sure. I can definitely. I'll be honored to share some with you. First of all, we don't call it really singing of the Quran.
7: Mm-hmm.
4: It's more of reciting the Quran.
7: Reciting.
4: Recitation. In Arabic, it's called tilawa. Tilawa, that means to recite it. But there is actually a melody into it too. And that melody is, there's an art into it. And I'm not really a specialized reciter, because you will find there's probably hundreds of thousands of people who memorize the Quran as a whole, the whole book,
7: wow.
4: From A to Z. I mean, they will just recite the whole thing. And some people just go and study the science of the Quran, including how to recite it the way it was recited 1,500 years ago. There's actually different ways of saying some words, and that's actually a science by itself as well. So people can go to college just to do this. But I'll do my best today. So I'm not pro in this, but I think I can do a good job there sometimes.
7: Thank you.
4: أعوذ بالله من الشيطان الرجيم بسم الله الرحمن

0: صدق الله العظيم.
1: Thank you.
0: Thank you.
1: Would you tell us what the meaning is?
0: These verses are translated as such, and I'm taking it from a translation of an English copy of the Quran by Abdul Halim, and it's a version that you can actually buy on the Amazon too. So the verses say, the messenger believes in what has been sent down to him from his Lord, as do the faithful. They all believe in God, his angels, his scriptures, and his messengers. We take no distinction between any of his messengers, they say. We hear and obey. Grant us your forgiveness, our Lord. To you we all return. God does not burden any soul with more than it can bear. Each gains whatever good it has done and suffers its bad. Lord, do not take us to task if we forget or make mistakes. Lord, do not burden us as you burdened those before us. Lord, do not burden us with more than we have strength to bear. Pardon us, forgive us, and have mercy on us. You are our protector, so help us against the disbelievers.
1: And this would be when we go for a daily prayer or for Friday prayers. Is that Jummah?
0: Jummah, yes.
1: Is that when these would be recited?
0: So, not necessarily. So, when we pray, what we call as a prayer is essentially, it's a set things that you should do and a specific amount of the Quran that you'll have to recite. The prayer that I would say in the Christian denomination, we call it a supplication. So, these are supplications that we do all the time. You know, we can do at any time. And you can do it all the time too. But a prayer in Islam, it's very set. Meaning, there's five of them. There's a set time for them. And there's a specific amount of rak'ahs, which is how many times you're standing and then kneeling. So for each one of them, there's a set number. And during these prayers, we recite, in every single one, you will have to recite the very first seven verses in the Quran, which is not what I recited. But those seven verses are called Al-Fatiha, which is the opening of the book. You'll have to recite those. And then you recite whatever you memorize from the Quran. That could be the verses that I recited, or it could be anything that you memorize. Most of the Muslims recite short surahs. The Quran is made of surahs. Some of them are really long. Some of them are really short. Just to give you an idea, what I recited were actually the very last few verses in pretty much the longest surah in the Quran. And then there's many other smaller surahs that would be actually shorter than what I recited. There's 30 chapters. And then the chapters has different numbers of surahs based on their size. And so no matter what language you speak, you'll have to pray in Arabic. So you'll have to recite those in Arabic. So the one who should lead the prayer should be the one who can recite the Quran the best, or who memorizes more of the Quran. As I said, there's a lot of people out there who actually memorize the whole thing. The ones who recite the Quran in Mecca, pretty much they've memorized the whole thing. And there's
1: it's actually amazing.
0: Yeah. And as he's reciting, the first row behind him are actually all people who memorized the Quran too by heart. If he makes a mistake, they will correct him. So if you hear a mistake, even if you're not leading the prayer, you'll have to correct it. You'll have to say it exactly how it's said. So we need to read it, recite it, and say the way it is in the Quran. That was how it was like 1500 years ago.
1: I was impressed that you were willing to come and be part of the National Day of Prayer. There were Christian religions, but there was someone from the Jewish community.
0: There was someone from the Jewish community, if I remember, yep.
1: I don't know if most Americans would know that there are adherents to Islam who are part of interfaith work, who are willing to work together. And I think maybe that's the meeting place, is service, because Islam, there's such an emphasis on helping people in need.
0: Yes. I think the most important thing really when it comes for religions is the fact that there is no compulsion in religion. That's actually a verse in the Quran, that there is no compulsion in religion. God gave us the ability to find him, to look around you in the universe, to find the truth. And then it's your choice. It's really your choice. It's your own decision. And you can reach him in different ways. No one's job or ability to tell that so-and-so is not going to actually be accepted because of the faith he has or because how he feels inside. And even if you're acting like a good Muslim, in my opinion, that doesn't mean necessarily you'll be accepted, because only God knows what's inside your heart. And that's the thing, is that piety is a secret between you and your Lord. If you go back to the Muslim history, there were good times, there were bad times too. The bad times were actually when Muslims were ruling as kings. But when they were ruling as Muslims, Islam accepted all of the other religions, you know, within the same structure. Like, for example, in the Medina, the Muslims, the Jews, and the Christians lived together in that very first Medina or Muslim city that the Prophet started, mm-hmm. you know, 1500 years ago. If you look in Spain, you know, 800 years where yes. the Muslims, Christians, and the Jews lived together. We're talking 8 centuries. We're finding it difficult now to co-live for like few years. It's just like so sad and ridiculous. Now, that doesn't mean they did not have bad times. They had bad times where Muslims killed and the Christian kills and so on. But that's yes. when they were ruling because of politics. That's the time when they were ruling as kings and politics were playing a part in that. But if you look at, for example, the golden age for the Jewish, were actually when the Muslims were ruling in Spain at that time, you know, for 800 years. And so in Islam, no compulsion in religion is very true. And I think the reason we're fighting and people have this attitude is that, like, you know, I heard it from a scholar from BYU and I loved what he said that same meeting when he said the problem is not really the religion, is the problem that we actually believe, we don't believe in the freedom for religion. And I don't believe that any other religion tells you to go and actually kill people or force them to embrace yeah. that religion. Because a religion is something you embrace because you believe in it. You know, you feel it in your heart.
1: I'm wondering if I could go back to something you said that was very interesting to me. You talked about separating religion from culture and that when you left the culture, you were able to focus more and clearly see what the religious part was and that you felt a deepening, if I understood correctly, yes. of your faith. What did you learn? What changed in you?
0: Really, the change was big for me because I started to kind of look more for answers that would be raised by questions that actually a lot of people would ask me, being not Muslims and being from a different culture. And as I know more, I started to kind of have more love and more passion toward the faith than I did before. I felt that there is a role for me to actually do in life that I did not have before, or a chance for me to kind of, when people ask me, I know what to answer and I need to find the answers too. And then what I felt of as like something that I have every day, like you wake up in the morning and then you hear the call for the prayer everywhere in the Middle East. You go to Turkey, yeah. I'm sure you've heard this. You don't have it there in the States, you know, right? You know, I don't hear that. So missing that made me go more, and I feel that I'm thirsty to kind of learn more and do more. And that actually changed me a lot, myself and my wife. Feeling that you're actually playing a role and now trying to help out and volunteer, it really changed me from the inside. But meeting people from other faiths too was really important too, because you will see what other religions have in common with Islam and how we're different. And you'd realize that, you know, it just doesn't really matter. We believe in God. They probably perceive him differently at times than we do, or it could be that they reach him in a different way. But, you know, they love their religions and they're good people, and it doesn't really matter.
1: As a doctor, you're already helping people physically and emotionally in a lot of ways, but I admire that you're also making time for spiritual service for those of the congregation here locally who need that.
0: No, thank you.
1: Are there particular things that maybe a verse or a surah that gives you strength at a particular time or has become a favorite that you could tell me about?
0: Oh, there's quite a few verses for different times. Let's say in tough times when life brings an ordeal. One of the verses in the Quran, it says, وَالَّذِينَ إِذَا أَصَابَتْهُمْ مُصِيبَةٌ قَالُوا إِنَّا لِلَّهِ وَإِنَّا إِلَيْهِ رَاجِعُونَ. That means the believers, when an ordeal happens to them, they will say, إِنَّا لِلَّهِ وَإِنَّا إِلَيْهِ رَاجِعُونَ. That means we're for God and we will be back to him and we'll go back to him. And that verse is really important because it just reminds you that no matter how bad it can be, this is not the biggest disaster that you can ever have in life. And this life is, the whole thing is not eternal. It's just like a short journey, and you'll be leaving here in no matter, you know, it's, even if you lived for 50, 100 years, I don't know, it just doesn't really matter. It feels that it's a short journey. We came from heaven, and we're destined back for heaven. Udroni astajib lakum, that means Allah is asking us to ask me so that I actually will answer you, so that I give you. So I live my life, and I know that if I need something, I ask Allah. I will make a prayer. I will wake up in the middle of the night and I will make a prayer that nobody would see. It will be me asking Allah subhanahu wa ta'ala. That's important because udruni astajib lakum, that's like part of what I feel is the blessings of the Lord on us. That he actually bestowed upon us all of these blessings, and he knows that we sin, but he's asking us to ask for things and he will give us back to us, right? Istaghfiruni aghfir lakum. This is another verse that says, ask for forgiveness and I will forgive you. And when you think of it, how humbling that is for me, that, you know, I just need to ask. But that asking, that supplication, the prayer that you do, the act of asking, by itself is so huge. It's the Prophet ﷺ used to call it, when I say Sallallahu Alaihi Wasallam, that means peace be upon him in Arabic. That when we mention the Prophet Muhammad, we always say peace be upon him. He used to say that الدُّعَاء مُخُّ الْعِبَادَةِ. That means that when you're praying, praying is the essence of worship. Like you love the Lord, you love your God, right? You love God. When you're asking him, that's a sign of love, that you need him, that you're showing him that you need him. I always tell my kids, there isn't anything that you want to ask for after you finish your prayer. Ask for something. There isn't anything you want to ask for. Just ask for it. And so in times of need, I find that these verses are really soothing and very important. But there's a lot of them. What I love about my religion is the fact that I'm connected with God all the time. Like the five prayers, no matter what I'm doing, in my clinic, after the clinic, I will just go close the room and I will just do my prayer. It takes 2-3 minutes in the middle of everywhere. But I tell myself I need to do it right. Because that doesn't mean if I'm doing it, it's accepted. I'll have to, for 30 seconds, to distract, and I'm sure you probably do the same thing when you do your prayer, distract yourself from everything around you, from whatever life is bringing, and for 30 seconds say, okay, I am in this minute between the hands of God, and I'm actually dedicating those minutes for him. You know, take care of my patients. I sometimes pray for my patients. Like, I've had a bad day, and some of the patients are not doing well. You know, may God cure them. You know, may God give cure through me, you know. Or on the other hand, something good happened to me. That's a time to pray too. And that's an important thing. A lot of the time we feel happy about things in life, really big things in life. But we forget to thank the one who gave them to us. We forget that God has bestowed these blessings on us. There's two meanings to that. The first thing is literally that, you know, if something really happened, I will go and I will do a prayer. And I will just do sujood, like where I kneel down and I will actually do my prayer, right? But at the same time, to thank him, you should make sure that you're using it for good purpose and not to commit a sin through that blessing.
1: One of the five pillars of Islam is the fasting for the month of Ramadan. What does that mean to you and your family, if you can sum that up briefly?
0: Fasting is a good example of the cultural thing as well. Mm-hmm. I think there's quite a few people who sometimes fast, but they don't really pray regularly because they need to fast. Everybody's fasting. And fasting comes in, you know, with special desserts that's made around that time.

0: do your work right, you can't lie, you can't cheat, you can't backbite, you have to talk very little. After 30 days, if you do it properly, it really changes. And a lot of the prayer and the greatness of Ramadan for the Muslims is not really the day times. The day is when you're fasting, when you're really not eating and drinking. But the nights are extremely blessed because that's when you do your worship. A lot of it extra worships, then you do more prayers. Wake up in the middle of the night when everyone is sleeping and you don't really sleep much, you know, you feel tired, you feel exhausted. But you're doing it for one reason. You're doing it to please your Lord. And that's why you'll find that pretty much every religion has fasting in it. You're doing this kind of physical torture to kind of be spiritually better. And you'll find that the Jews do fasting. In fact, we share a few days with them, that we fast the same occasions they do. Pretty much every Christian denomination do fasting, right? But Ramadan is a rehab month. And the hard part is hoping that what you do in a worship is going to be accepted or not. Like you do the good deed. You go to the mosque, you fast the month, you go to the pilgrimage, you go to church, you go and help people. But the question is, did God accept that deed or not? So one of the things that are really important after Ramadan, as a sign that your Ramadan was accepted, that you need to change. If there was not a change after Ramadan, then your Ramadan wasn't really probably accepted because it hasn't changed you. A bad habit that you stopped doing could be smoking, could be drinking alcohol, could be watching porno. I don't know. Because all of that will ruin your fast, right? And if that doesn't really change, then that means you're fasting, all of that work is gone. And fasting is special because only God knows whether you're fasting or not. Because people can see you not eating for a few minutes, but you go back home and you can eat whatever you want to do, right? You can cheat. So fasting is an extremely special. Fasting is a good time to pray. So if you want to ask for something in life, Steve, fast. And then make your prayers while you're fasting. That probably brings you closer to God. At least that's what I believe in, and that's what the Quran says.
1: I'm speaking today with Dr. Talat Al-Shukarat, who is also a leader in the local Muslim congregation. Thank you so much for speaking with me in good faith.
0: Thank you, Steve. Thank you so much for inviting me over.
1: Thanks for tuning in to In Good Faith. That's our time for today. And thank you to our guest, Dr. Talat Al-Shukarat, for generously sharing his stories and his faith. This interview was edited for broadcast time, but you can hear the full interview on our website, byuradio.org/ingoodfaith. 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In Good Faith is a production of BYU Radio. I'm Stephen Cap Perry. I hope you join me again soon, right here in Good Faith.

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1: Hey, it's Lisa from BYU Radio's The Lisa Show podcast. I am a proud member of the Wannabe Grandparent Club, much to my kids' dismay. So I was thrilled to have guest Dee Dee Moore on to talk about grandparenting. Dee Dee started a blog dedicated to discussing grandparenting and giving actual advice. Here's a sneak peek.
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2: It's commonly thought that grandeur brings feelings of awe, that epic and outsized marvels command our attention, our respect and admiration, more than things that are small. 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
3: BBC News with Moira Alderson. President Trump has sought to justify his intervention to ask FIFA to review a one-match ban on Fularin Balogun at the World Cup. Mr. Trump said it was unfair to take out one of the USA's best players for their game later against Belgium. FIFA's president, Gianni Infantino, insisted the organisation's judicial bodies were independent. The unusual decision to overturn the ban has raised concerns about political interference in football. Nick Beek in Brussels outlines how the Belgians are feeling about the latest developments.
4: In terms of the governing body here in Belgium, they've released a statement. The timeline they set out really paints FIFA in a very bad light as far as the Belgian Football Authority is concerned. They said that they only found out through the media that this red card ban was to be suspended. They said they asked for clarification, and that FIFA interpreted that as the Belgians asking for an appeal. And after that, FIFA didn't really give them any information about the criteria. And the latest from the Royal Belgian Football Association is they say, regardless of the sporting outcome of this match, they are deeply concerned by the course of events and they will continue to fight.
3: Rescuers are continuing to find bodies in the rubble of residential blocks in Kyiv, more than 12 hours after the latest Russian bombardment. The number of dead has now passed 20. The Ukrainian president, Volodymyr Zelensky, has continued to call for more help from allies. Sarah Rainsford reports from Kyiv.
5: It was another long night of explosions in Ukraine's capital and a morning that saw rescue teams working through heaps of rubble at apartment blocks with holes blown through them. Volodymyr Zelensky is making the call for Ukraine's allies to supply the air defense missiles it needs urgently for protection. All of this is happening as Ukraine steps up its own drone strikes on Russia, hitting oil refineries, causing blackouts and fuel shortages on the peninsula that Vladimir Putin annexed illegally and that is so important to him personally and politically.
3: A senior UN official has warned that the humanitarian crisis in Sudan's besieged city of El Obeid is worsening as fighting and a blockade by the paramilitary rapid support forces continue. The UN's humanitarian coordinator for Sudan says repeated drone strikes have left civilians without essential services. Richard Kagoe is in Nairobi.
6: Walking through crowds waiting at scarce water points, the UN's Denise Brown points to severe shortages in El Obeid. In a short video posted on X, she says aid hasn't reached camps for the displaced in weeks after humanitarian corridors were cut off by the rapid support forces. Thousands are now left without assistance, food prices have shot up, and fuel has too as supplies run dry. A doctor's group warns of outbreaks of cholera and measles, with hospitals running out of supplies.
3: BBC News.
2: I'm Marcus Smith, and this is Constant Wonder. Join us on a quest to find awe and wonder in all nature, human or wild, vast or small, encounters that move us beyond words. Your host for this episode is Constant Wonder producer Eric Schultzke.
7: When I was a kid, I moved around a lot. I lived in a lot of different countries. Even when we were in countries, we moved from house to house. I must have moved at least 10 or 15 times by the time I went to college. My sense of home and rootedness was very diffuse, and I had always felt very grounded by learning about the biome that surrounded me, the ecosystem that surrounded me, like watching the leafcutter ants at the bus stop or like growing tomatoes on the veranda or having these little glimpses of connection into the ecosystem in which I lived.
8: That's Naira de Gracia. Naira is hard for Americans to say, so she goes by Nai. Nai is a Spanish-American field biologist who spent years studying seabirds in some of the world's wildest places. Today's episode is about Nai's longing for belonging. Belonging in place, in environment, with the flora and fauna. It's the story of a child raised without roots, looking for a place to sink and grow some. She felt those elusive roots taking hold one summer on a tiny island off the coast of Maine.
7: My first summer in college, I got the chance to spend 10 days on this seabird nesting island that was a puffin breeding colony. It was this tiny, tiny island. Every person that worked on the island had their little tent platform, and then we had a main hut in the middle where we would cook food, and food was stored under the hut, and we collected rainwater, and you could walk across the island in 5 minutes. I didn't have a smartphone at the time or anything, so it was no contact with the world, which also made everything feel more vivid and even more magical.
8: The place is called Eastern Rock Island. That's its real name. It's more of a rock than an island. Nai's job that summer was to study those impossibly cute puffins. But her most transformative bird experience involved a different seabird, one she never actually saw.
7: I never actually saw the storm petrel that lived under my tent, but at night I would hear it purring in its burrow. It would land, and then I didn't want to scare it, so I didn't open my zipper or anything, but it would scurry into its burrow, and then it would make this little purring sound, like an engine that's trying to take off or something.
8: Naira de Gracia's new book is The Last Cold Place, a field season studying penguins in Antarctica. We're going to be going there with her in a moment to spend a season not just with penguins, but also with skuas, fur seals, and leopard seals. But before we head for the Antipodes, I wanted to hear a little more about that storm petrel, that nightly companion during Nai's first research season on that island off the coast of Maine.
7: It's a very small seabird, slightly smaller than a pigeon. There's a couple different species, but the ones that I've mostly worked with have been dark in color. Some of them have a little white band along their rumps, and they're very agile flyers, and they feed during the day at the ocean, and then they come in to land at night, and that's when they come into their burrows and feed their chicks. So that's when people usually see them, is at dusk or right when the sun is starting to go down. They all fly in from the ocean and spend the night in their burrows, and then they fly out again in the early morning to the ocean.
8: Kind of a mystical relationship to be that intimate with a bird you never saw.
7: Yeah, it was strange because we slept inches from each other. Like, it was right under me, but I never saw it, and I don't think it ever saw me. I must have been aware that something was there. But yeah, we just hung out every night in silence together.
8: While Nai was on Eastern Rock Island, she had another transformative experience with yet another type of seabird. This was a newly hatched tern chick. Her job was to weigh the newborn chicks and to evaluate their health.
7: We could track their growth and tell how well they were being fed by their parents, how abundant the food source was in the ocean. There are a bunch of these nests with little eggs, and we would go in there. And if an egg had just hatched, we would weigh the chick, this tiny, tiny chick that had just emerged from its egg. And these chicks are like smaller than the palm of your hand, slightly bigger than a quail egg. And they're all curled up, and they just seem so fragile. And I could feel its heartbeat. Its skin is so thin, and you can see some of its organs through its skin, and it's still slightly wet. It's just emerged from its fetal state. It was some kind of essence of life, stripped bare of everything. It was just this little soul that I was holding in my hand. I remembered that chick for years. That was a very magical experience for me, like starting out as a field worker.
8: Your relationship with the wildlife often works on that kind of dual plane where you do your job with one hand and then what you're really experiencing is something else.
7: Yeah, I think that's definitely true. I think that's true for a lot of field workers. Field work is so much more than a job because it engulfs your whole life. It's your entire lifestyle. And people that sign up for that kind of work tend to also derive pretty profound personal satisfaction from the lifestyle and the closeness that you experience with other species and other forms of life. And that was definitely true for me. I really loved the way my life unfolded on islands, and I really loved living so close to other species and being the minority when it comes to the number of entities in a given space. I really enjoyed that.
8: Nye views any notion of wildness that places humans outside of nature as a distinctly Western construct. And it's a separation that saddens her. For her, the resulting schism between humans and nature cuts especially deep, given her lifelong need to find belonging.
7: I grew up within a Western worldview, basically. I moved through international schools. My parents grew up within a Western worldview.
8: Because you moved so much and you had this kind of lack of groundedness in your childhood, that it was important for you when you started field work, it was important for you not to feel that alienation, that actually felt, like you described it, a wound, because you wanted to belong where you were.
7: Yeah, exactly. And I think science was one avenue through which I found that connection, because when you're observing a nest every single day for hours, like your sense of the rhythms of that bird, of that colony, your sense for like the fluctuations of their lives and their survival is so attuned that that was a really satisfying, gratifying experience to me when it came to feeling like I knew the world I was in and was grounded in it. At the same time, science seeks to erase the observer as much as possible. Like, we did our best to not disturb the places we were in. We were not supposed to modify them more than was necessary for our survival. Science has that duality between the subject and the object, and you're always behind a screen in some way. There's always going to be that separation in which we were supposed to be observing ecosystems that were not that we weren't supposed to influence.
8: I want you to talk a little bit more about wonder in your childhood and about then how it informs, you know, how you approach your birds.
7: You know, I mentioned earlier, like when I was a kid in Argentina waiting for the bus stop, I remember we just got there from Chile. And I remember watching these leafcutter ants. And it was such a fascinating world to me, like watching them cut chunks of leaves. It's like unlike other things that insects eat, you can see it and you can see them cutting bits of it and then carrying it off. And I was fascinated by the idea that there was this whole parallel world functioning underground or in other spaces that I didn't have access to, but were like in parallel with my life and with what I did like experience and have access to as a kid. So I got really into ants. My mom bought me like a bunch of ant books, and I read all about like how the colonies work and how they like farm fungi. And I remember feeling the sense of like awe that there was such a well-organized kind of entire society, tiny society, like right beneath my feet that I could see like every day.
8: And yet you couldn't see it. You could see only parts of it, right?
7: Yeah, I glimpsed little parts of it. But I think I have a pretty vivid imagination, and I've always felt like books helped me to get me there. So I probably felt like I had imagined it vividly enough to not have to see it.
8: You had such a multidimensional understanding from books that you could look at an anthill and then see it in your mind inside.
7: Yeah, I think I'm a really visual person too. So if there's like a diagram or illustrations of what's going on in there, I can like see it very clearly when I try to imagine it when I'm looking at the real thing. And like even now I can still remember those images because they were like seared into my brain, because it like altered the way I saw reality. Is like those, you know, cross-cut images of an anthill that show all the little tunnels, and like here is where the leaves go and here is where the larvae go. Just really cool. I just remember like feeling this really deep sense of, like wonder and awe of that. Within that paradigm, there's this inherent separation between people and nature. Even the word nature, the way it's defined, is everything that isn't human. I think that in our culture is a pretty profound wound that I think might be a little more palpable for me because I don't have any other home, and I've always tried to find my way towards feeling like I belonged in the world through my connection to ecosystems or whatever space I was occupying, whatever other species were there.
8: I think for any of us, sharing a sleeping space with a purring storm petrel or holding a newborn tern chick in your hand could be transformative. But I think it would be even more so for an uprooted child who had grown into an unrooted college student looking for a place in the world. Now, Nye was not done with storm petrels. After that close but unseen connection under her tent platform, she spent the following summer season studying seabirds on an island off the coast of Alaska. Here again, she had a huge experience with storm petrels. This time, it was a swarm of them, and she was out amongst them, with them, part of the landscape.
7: My second season, I went out to an island called St. Lazaria that is in the southeast of Alaska. It's one of the most beautiful landscapes I've ever seen. It's open ocean. There's so many little islands on the coast, and all the islands are just covered in these evergreen trees, pine trees, spruce trees, just shooting straight out of the island a couple meters from the shore. Some of the islands have these big hills, big mountains, and there's orcas swimming around in the ocean and otters and seaweed, and there's just this very palpable like abundance, especially in the summer. So this is a summer in Alaska, so the sun actually goes down pretty late. We would go to bed long before the storm petrels would come in, but we'd always have to turn off all the lights that were outside and close all the windows. We knew the storm petrels were coming, but I never actually got to see them until a couple weeks into the season. My crew lead was like, okay, we have to go out to see the storm petrels coming in. And we went, we hiked out at night to this south part of the island, and we sat in this forest. The forest was really thick with burrows. You could just see the burrow entrances everywhere. And you could already see that the ground was stomped down by all these little storm petrel feet stomping around every night. And I remember it was really cold, and I was just sitting there freezing. What the heck am I doing? What am I about to see? And I dozed off a little bit. And then when I woke up, it was like pitch black and there were just wings everywhere. And these storm petrels are quite dark colored, so it's hard to distinguish them from the darkness of night. You just see their movement, and it's this collective movement of wings. And they were everywhere in the air, through the trees. They were also just walking all over the ground, going into burrows, coming out of burrows. And I remember us sitting on the ground. We were just like another rock. We were part of the landscape. We were just part of the topography on the ground that they had to navigate. So there were birds walking all over us. And when they come into the burrows, they make their little purring little engine sound. And they were also calling from the air. This huge movement that I was just immersed in. And I remember just feeling so swept up in it, a part of the ground, because to the storm petrels, we were not ourselves. We were just this medium that they had to cross. And I just felt like I could have been a tree to them, and it wouldn't have made a difference. I really cherish the idea for some reason, I think.
8: Let me see if I understand this, Nye. It was hanging out on those islands with that quiet connection to those birds and other creatures that was a healing and grounding experience for you, like you began to feel like you really belonged?
7: Yeah, exactly. And I think science was one avenue through which I found that connection, because when you're observing a nest every single day for hours, your sense of the rhythms of that bird, of that colony, your sense for the fluctuations of their lives and their survival is so attuned. I had this really intimate experience of an island. Over months, you watch the grass grow, you watch the chicks grow up, and it really grounded me in a sense of place.
8: That summer in Alaska, Nye had become good friends with another field researcher named Matt. In the following season, which Nye spent on an island in the Pacific, Matt and Nye emailed back and forth as he described for her some marvelous scenes in Antarctica. where he was working with the U.S. National Oceanic and Atmospheric Administration. The stories that Matt told Nye and his recommendation on her behalf to his program led her to one of the coldest, moldiest, and poopiest research outposts on Earth. 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I'm Eric Schultzke. I'm speaking here today with Naira de Gracia, a field biologist and the author of The Last Cold Place, a field season studying penguins in Antarctica.
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8: And so we come now to Nye's first days on a remote outpost of the world's most remote continent.
7: When you arrive at camp, actually, you can't get in because it's snowed in. So the first thing you have to do is dig the snow out of the door openings. And all the doors are covered with these plywood sheets. So once you take off the plywood and you open the door, everything you see is covered in a plastic bag. There's no way we're going to live here. This is not a human home. But you unbag everything, you set up the table, you take the bag off your mattress, you chuck your sleeping bag up there, you have to dig out the propane connector, connect a propane stove, click it on, and that would start warming the space. And then the smell of mold kind of wafts through the air. The floor is plywood, so that sound of boots on plywood is very vivid in my mind from the season. There were like bits that I would constantly be tripping over because there were edges that weren't quite flush with each other. It was just because it was an old building.
8: There were two huts on the base. The main hut housed and fed both the penguin team and the seal research team. But then there was the smaller shack called the Skua Shack, which was strictly the domain of the penguin team.
7: It was about a mile north of main hut. So we had to walk out there every day, rain, sun, or shine, or gale, whatever. Early season, everything's covered in snow, so we would take snowshoes out there. The shack was up on a little rise right above all the penguin colonies. And the shack was obviously a lot smaller than main hut, but it's the same sort of warped plywood aesthetic. Everything is moist. Everything's kind of covered in mold. Everything's bagged for the winter. We have a little camping stove on a counter and these two office chairs. And then this table where we would enter our data and work on our notebooks and stuff. We had two set of hooks next to the bunks, and one of them was where our penguin clothes went, and one of them is where our camp clothes went, and they had to be separated. That was an absolute iron rule, is that everything that touched the penguin colonies had to be like quarantined and separated from anything that you brought into camp, because the toxicity of the penguin muck and the penguin colonies was completely intolerable to the SEAL crew, which is fair. It's pretty gross. So the substrate of penguin colonies under the rocks is this really sticky mud from a mixture of the soil mixed with many decades of penguin poop in the same exact spots, just created this really sticky, kind of extremely pungent substrate that we would kind of clomp through every day. I feel like I really stopped noticing the smell, but it is quite intense when I first experienced it.
8: Now let's meet the penguins. And as this is the beginning of the nesting season, we'll begin with nest making, and that means pebbles.
7: Yeah, pebbles are the currency of penguin colonies, basically, at least early season. So when the snow melts off these little rocky rises where they set about building their nests, and they try to find the perfect pebble for their nests. And the perfect pebble is maybe the size of a nut. and they would dig it out of these muddy puddles because the ones that were on the surface had already been taken long ago. And they would sort of lean down and put their flippers behind them for balance and stick their face really close to the ground and kind of turn their head so their eye could be right above these puddles. And then they would stick their bill in, grab a pebble, and waddle over to their nest, really proud about it. Present it to their mate. They would do this very ceremonial bow to place the pebble on the edge of the nest. And they would be very specific about where on the nest they would be placing this pebble. It would have to be exactly at that spot. And they would do this little croon to their mate. And then them and their mate would croon to each other, just validating the existence of this pebble and its union into their holy nest. And then the mate would look at the pebble and inevitably pick up the pebble where it was placed and move it to a spot that they deemed was slightly better and rearrange the nest a little bit.
8: These are people, because that's human relationships in a nutshell, right?
7: I know. Yeah, it's really funny. I think the more time you spend with any species, the more you can identify with the gestures. And I guess you can go into the territory of anthropomorphizing. But yeah, there's just so much there that feels really universal.
8: Her job centered on two types of penguins. First, there were the larger, more docile gentoos. And then there were the smaller, feistier chinstraps.
7: So chinstraps and gentoos, the way they fight with each other is by slapping each other. We were just very large penguins. So when they were displeased with our presence, they would also slap us. And chinstrap penguins are a little more belligerent and a little more quick to slap. Gentoos are a little mellower. But yeah, so we would band them. We'd have to pick them up to band them, and then we'd put them down, and we usually get slapped. Anytime you walk through the colony, you get a few slaps. If you get too close to anybody, they would slap each other constantly. They would grab a biteful of feathers that was on the back of the penguin that they were fighting with to hold them in place, and they would just slap them with these really stinging whacks that were super, super loud across the colonies. One time, Matt told me a story of a chinstrap that he saw that had accidentally collided into a rock and had been really displeased about it and just slapped the rock. They just slap anything that they don't like, that like displeases them. That's their universal solution.
8: So tell us how you banned the penguins.
7: Yeah, it's crazy. I mean, usually with seabirds, there's all kinds of trapping mechanisms. But with penguins, because they're just sitting on their nest, usually when you band them, you can walk to them and pick them up right off their nests. We would usually band them when both mates were at the nest, so that the one that was incubating, we would pick them up to band them, and the other mate would see that and go on the eggs, and that protected the eggs from being cold for too long. And then we'd just tuck them up under our legs, and their heads would be facing forward in the same direction as our heads, and their flippers would be splayed out against the front of your thighs. And you would just band them in a few seconds and just plonk them down again. And they were very disoriented by the experience, and they all reacted a little differently. But yeah, it was pretty simple, actually, to band a penguin.
8: But then there was that one that really got mad at you, and you got a lot of slaps after that one.
7: Yes. Yes, there were some that were a little grumpier about the experience than others. I do remember that one on the Husk Colony, on Ridge 29. And I put it down and it just like stood on my boot and slapped my calf over and over again, which is fair.
8: So you're in Alaska and you're going to be a rock. You want to belong. Now you're down there banding a penguin and it slaps mm-hmm. you. And you already know enough about these guys to know that that's actually kind of a compliment. He's actually viewing you as part of the environment, right?
7: Yeah, I'm being treated equally as another penguin, basically. And that's not a very kind treatment, but I took it gratefully.
8: After the nesting and egg laying and banding of penguins, and after much sitting on eggs and fending off marauding seabirds, who we will meet in a moment, after all of this work, it came time for hatching. And right about that time, Nai had one of those mystical experiences that seems to transcend place and time.
7: So it was like the latest I'd ever been out in the colonies. I think I headed out at 8 p.m. or something. You hike out, that's another 30 minutes. And the sun, it doesn't quite go down entirely. It does at like 4 in the morning, but by that time, it does circle in the sky. It's a little closer to the horizon. And the light that came in was this very angled kind of warm light that was diffused by some of the fogginess and the cloudiness in the sky. And I just remember the quality of light feeling so different at that time of day. And because I had been to the colonies so much at a specific sort of window of time, and shifting that, it's such a subtle little change. But when you do get used to all the little nuances of being in a space, it makes a really big difference. And it was right around hatch. And I remember going up to these colonies to do my rounds and hearing the first little faint peeping of what I knew, because I had heard every single sound in that colony for 2 months, at least by then. I knew that it was different, and I knew that it was a chick because it was a little high-pitched, and I could tell where it was coming from, and I saw this little shell right at the base of the nest. And I just remember feeling this wave of, wow, life just continues, really, and it's just such a privilege to witness the renewal of life of these really amazing remote species and literally being there when something is being birthed from its primordial shell, the first chick that I heard or was aware of coming out into the world. Yeah, it was pretty cool.
8: The idyllic mood didn't last. Life comes at you fast, and in the Antarctic, so does death. Penguin eggs and penguin chicks have a fierce enemy, a bird called the skua.
7: You know about skuas within the first few days because they're very present in camp. There's a pair that nests right next to camp, so you see them right away. We learned pretty quickly that they predate on penguin eggs, penguin chicks. They also would scavenge around the seal harem, so placentas. They loved a good placenta, nice and fresh. But yeah, we worked with the skuas. We used to watch them quite a lot. And, you know, I went through like a whole journey with my relationship with skuas. They're such a necessary part of the ecosystem. And I couldn't really see that, obviously, at the beginning, because all I saw was them like stealing eggs from penguins that had lovingly incubated them for many, many weeks. And I felt that life had been snuffed out. And, you know, you watch these penguins every day, you do get emotionally attached. Can't really help it. We are human.
8: And like humans, skuas must earn a living. And they do it as honorably as anyone in that tough environment.
7: We also tracked the breeding success of skuas. So we also hiked all over the Cape to their breeding grounds and their nests that were a lot more spread out. There was one nest on one hill, basically, and we'd have to hike up the next hill to go to the next nest. And anytime a skua would fly over another skua's territory, they would open their wings and caw at each other. The size of a skua is about a large seagull, and they're dark brown. They're mottled. Some are darker than others. Some are a little lighter brown. And when they sit, they're really round and fluffy, and they kind of have the shape of an American football. And they have this pointed beak that's really sharp at the bottom because they have to tear into carcasses, basically. They have these really black eyes that feel really sentient. And they kind of track you in a really vivid way that you can see exactly what they're looking at. When you get really close, they kind of reflect you back at you, if that makes sense. And I think that what endeared me to them at first was they're really strong pairs, bonded pairs, and they're all banded. So when we would recite a pair, we'd be able to see if it had been the same pair last year and the year before and the year before and the year before. And you could just get a sense of time. You know, these birds have been together 10 years and they've been in this spot for 10 years. And, you know, you go to their nesting spots and they're just huddled together. Their wet feathers are touching. They're just really huddled against the wind. That really strong pair bond, I guess, impressed me. And then I remember also just watching them fly. It's so violently windy. Sometimes we even struggle to walk, but the skuas were always in the air, no matter what. The way they fly, you know, they can't really fight it. It's a very like Taoist way of existing in the air. They just have to flow with the energy that comes at them. And I remember feeling really impressed and fascinated watching them ride all these really strong gusts and being able to maneuver and get where they needed to get.

0: This is Constant Wonder. I'm Eric Schultzke. Naira de Gracia is the author of The Last Cold Place, a field season studying penguins in Antarctica.
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0: We've been following Nai's search to connect to the landscape she's worked in. She's already shared some great moments from Maine to Alaska to Antarctica. She's on the southern continent to study penguins, but now we're going to follow her as she captures another of Antarctica's residents, fur seals. Now, you may be wondering why all of this capturing of seals and penguins, etc., is necessary. The answer is this little shrimpy critter called krill. Krill are the backbone of the diets of most of these creatures that live in the Antarctic. But krill have also become an important target for human fisheries. And those human fisheries are overwhelming the krill populations and thereby threatening the creatures in the Antarctic that depend on them. So what these researchers are doing is finding evidence to support worldwide agreements that will keep the krill population stable and sustain the other creatures on the islands. So with that caveat in place, it's time to capture and study some seals. Nai was, of course, part of the penguin team, but when it comes to seals, it's all hands on deck.
5: Yeah, so capturing seals, unlike capturing penguins, is a whole complicated operation that requires everybody. So the lead seal researcher identifies the female that needs to be captured, and then we kind of formulate a game plan based on where she is in the harem, how many bulls are around. I should mention that Antarctic fur seals breed in this harem structure where there's a territorial bull that has control over a certain amount of beach, and all the females that arrive at that beach to breed are part of their harem. So we would arrive at the harem and see who the territorial bull was. There were always a bunch of a few other bulls hanging around hoping to snag a female if she strayed too far. And there would be one person that would snag the pup with this really long bamboo pole with a little noose. They would wrap it around the pup's body, and then they would kind of pull it along the beach. And the female would see their pup shooting away from them, and she would bound after the pup away from the territorial male. And then the penguin crew would be stationed nearby behind rocks, and we would leap up with these giant bamboo poles and just jab at the males to dissuade them from chasing after the female. Meanwhile, this other seal technician jumps up with this giant net, and they're running after the female, who's still running after the pup. Everyone's running at this point. He flings the net over the female. And as she runs into the net, and she gets kind of wrapped up in the net. And then someone else jumps up and helps to carry the female over to where we've set up the gas anesthesia machine. The penguin team's responsibility during that entire process is to make sure that bulls are not getting close to people or to the pup or to the female. So we're basically fending them off with these poles. And once we've moved the female off, and once we've grabbed the pup and moved them off, we back away. They collect a few samples. They glue a device onto the female's back that measures her trips, her trip length, and her depth of her dives. While that's happening, the penguin team is occupying the little puppy, and we also have to take a few samples and take a few measurements. We bleach a letter or a symbol on their back so that they can be identified. That all grows out once they get their real fur in.
0: One of Nai's many transformative moments in the adventure involved this task that she and Matt, the penguin team, were given of puppy-sitting the newborn seal pups while their mothers were getting tagged and weighed. Nai had a close bond with a newborn pup she named Narwhal.
5: Matt and I had to basically spend time with their little pups. And I was really excited to meet all the little puppies. But when you're in the moment, you're not really thinking about all your expectations because it is so pure. These little squirmy puppies that had just emerged to the world maybe 7 hours before, and they don't know anything. They know the call of their mother. They have the instinct to suckle, but they don't know what the world is. They don't even know what their own flippers are. They were always slapping themselves with their flippers and kind of flopping around. And I just remember sitting on the beach with this tiny little seal, and it was just flopping around on the beach and kind of trying to bite us, but they don't really have teeth. Well, they have really tiny teeth at the beginning. And then it just wore itself out and put its little head on my thigh and just passed out and was just sleeping there. And it was so warm, and I took a little sniff, and it kind of smelled a little musky and a little salty. I always find that the sense of wonder strikes me when you're working with really young animals that don't know to fear you yet, don't know what the universe is yet, because obviously we all started there. And, you know, Narwhal was the first one that I met, and the fact that she just fell asleep on me made me feel like I had existed in this world for her to have a pillow. That was a comforting thought to me. And yeah, it was a really sweet moment.
0: While the penguin team was puppy sitting, the seal team was working on the mothers, getting data and placing tracking devices.
5: And so the female, when she's being worked on, is basically unconscious through gas anesthesia. And then once they finish with her, they turn off the gas anesthesia, put her in this wooden box, and move the box close to the colonies. And then we put the puppy right outside the box. And the reason that she's in the box is to give her a safe, dark space for her to start to wake up. Once she kind of starts waking up, Mike, who's one of the researchers, is like really good at imitating female calls, and he'll call to the puppy so that the puppy will respond. And once the puppy starts yelling, the female in the box will start waking up because she'll recognize her puppy's sound. And so that helps her wake up. And once she calls back at the puppy, she's awake enough to let her go. And we tip over the box and she comes bounding up, reunites with her puppy in the harem. And then we kind of run off into the distance.
0: I understand that sometimes the mama seals were not amused at you.
5: Yeah, so this fur seal female had begun chasing me in the colonies, and I poked her with my ski pole and I couldn't get her away. She lunged at my pants and made this hole in my pants, and I just got spooked. And I think my fight or flight impulses kicked in, and I was like, I need to get away from the seal. So I ran into the penguin colonies. I ran into the chinstrap colonies because I knew that chinstraps are very fierce warriors and will slap anything that gets in there. So I was hiding in the chinstrap colonies where the seal didn't want to come.
2: Did it work?
5: It did work, yeah.
0: Wow.
5: But I definitely kept an eye out from that day on, yeah.
0: There's a chapter partway through Nye's book that has the rocks and beaches bursting with new life. This is mostly penguin chicks and seal pups. It's an exuberant scene. You can almost hear the charming chaos all over the beaches. But then the leopard seals appear.
5: Yeah, so there are predatory leopard seals also on the island, and they tend to consume a lot of fur seal puppies. There's a reason there's a lot of leopard seals out there, and it has to do with climate change, but I'm sure we'll get into it later. So there's a lot of fur seal pups that get eaten by leopard seals once they start venturing into the ocean. But there were a lot of puppies disappearing, and a lot of mothers were screaming into the night, howling into the night. We would hear these howls from Main Hut. We had a lot of seals in harems that were right below the beach of Main Hut. And there's a certain part of the season where these howls were like really common, and they're really loud, and they're so heartbreaking and like sorrowful, and they just wrench your heart, these howls of loss. The leopard seals are usually ice-loving species, so they tend to prefer living on icebergs in the middle of the ocean and hunting seals and fish and krill. They have a really wide diet, but because of climate change, there have been a lot fewer icebergs. So they've become accustomed to hauling out on land instead. And what that means for the fur seal harems is that they're very close to the source of food that's very abundant, which is the fur seal puppies. Once they start swimming, they're not very good swimmers, not compared to a leopard seal. we would also study the leopard seals because they were a really important part of the ecosystem and they were having a really big impact on the Antarctic fur seals out there. So we would do captures on the leopard seals. And the leopard seals haven't come into the island for many years. And Doug, one of the scientists we were down there with, did his PhD on leopard seals, so he knew all of them. They tend to fight over food, and so they have these really big scars that you can identify individuals. I think part of what endeared me to leopard seals is that the cape is ruled by these really old matriarchs, and I just kind of loved that idea. That it was like these old ladies that were just holding it down, just totally dominating any challenging their territory, basically. The way they mark leopard seals is by putting a tag into their tail flipper, and you kind of have to sneak up on them when they're sleeping on land and just punch a hole through their tail. And they hate it, but you can run away fast enough to not have to deal with the consequences.
0: And there's one leopard seal who simply would not allow herself to be tagged. Meet Melba.
5: Melba had a sense for when anyone was approaching her or even formulated the idea in their head that they wanted to tag her, and had avoided getting a tag for many, many years. And she was a bit legendary down at the Cape, and she had this really distinctive scar. I really admired her aversion to being labeled by human tools and her wiliness and independence. Yeah, and I came across her in the penguin colonies one time, and she just yawned, and I was terrified. They have this enormous mouth.
0: So we're going to freeze Melba there, mid-yawn. I just had to cut in to ask Nye to describe the leopard seal, because they really are often described as something out of a nightmare. They're fearsome predators, and they look the part every inch.
5: They're the second biggest seal in the world behind southern elephant seals. So they're soft and fuzzy, but most of their insulation comes from fat. So they're also quite chunky animals. And they have this really long kind of snaking neck in the front. And their head is very reptilian. They have this really wide mouth and they have these slanted eyes. Their head really looks very kind of like a dragon or like kind of snakeish. They're really extremely muscular. They're also very dexterous in the water and able to make these really quick turns. But we mostly saw them on land, obviously. And they would just be napping. They would just haul out to sleep, basically. And that included yawning. I mentioned leopard seals have a really diverse diet. They eat krill, they eat fish, they hunt seals, they hunt penguins. So they have an extremely well-equipped toolbox when it comes to their teeth. They have a lot of different kinds of teeth in the back and in the front. And they also have this very wide bite, so they can open their mouth super wide. They just have an enormous mouth, basically. And when they yawn, this gaping maw just opens in front of you. It's this zipper into this different reality where it unfolds, and it's rows and rows of this extremely sharp teeth and this really spotted tongue. And it's the biggest mouth you can imagine when it's wide, wide open. And then they close it and they'll go back to sleep. And you're just like, that was scary. And all they did was yawn. It's so funny. Just chilling.
0: Did you actually help capture one and weigh it?
5: Yeah, so we did a bunch of captures down there. That's another sort of process where you need the whole crew. So I was a primary medical officer, which means I was responsible for any medical situations that arose. And because of that, they decided that I would be the heartbeat monitor. So the way it went was Doug, one of our researchers, would shoot her with a dart gun with some sedatives. And once she was sedated enough that he could slap her on the butt, he would come up to her and stick this really big needle in her with more sedatives. And then the rest of us would come up and take samples, measure her. And I would be taking respiration measurements every couple minutes. And then we had to roll her into a tarp and weigh her, which was a whole process because they're freaking enormous. We had to have like five of us, a rolled up tarp, right, scooch it up right next to her. And we would all have to heave her halfway on her side so we could reach under her and pull the tarp from under her and then heave her onto the tarp. And then we had this enormous tripod with a winch. So the tarp had these two bars on the side that would come together, and then we'd winch it up into the tripod where the scale would be. It was just a whole process, and then we had to roll her out. And unlike the fur seal females, they weren't unconscious. They were just sedated. So they were really kind of sleepy and groggy. So they were still vaguely aware of things. So sometimes they would whip their head around and snap at us or make growling noises.
0: 1,100 pounds. I don't care how many people you have helping, getting that creature with that mouth and those teeth onto a tarp to weigh her, that's next level stuff. Nye found transformative moments where she least expected them. One came right toward the end of her first season with the penguins. After all the exhausting work of the day, the penguin team would do a nightly ritual that they called beach sweep. Their job was to find stray birds that may be banded but not nesting. Already exhausted, the team had to walk all the beaches scanning for banded birds and recording any finds.
5: It's a task that takes quite a lot of attention and presence because you have to find banded birds among this chaos of birds and also distinguish or, you know, write down the number and figure out if you've seen it before or not. It can be hard to be present, I guess, in your environment and in your ecosystem during that particular task. But I do remember that one time I was doing beach sweep. It was really foggy and things were just appearing and disappearing into the fog in a very kind of mystical way. This penguin just walked right up to me. It turned just enough for me to see its band in it. And we just looked at each other for a few moments and then it just waddled away the way that penguins do. And I got to look up its band and it had been a chick at the colonies 13 years before. It was just really cool to think about the continuity of these spaces and the fact that 13 years before I was a child, I didn't know anything about those colonies. I didn't know that they even existed or that I would be there someday or that I would even study biology. I didn't really know anything about myself when I was 13. But the penguin had come back to the colonies every single year since then. And I think I really cherished the idea of us living parallel lives or me having access to that penguin's history that I can match up with my own.
0: The next season, Nye was back at the camp. Much had changed. There were new rules to protect the birds, and there were new technologies that made the whole project more interesting.
5: Doug, who's a leopard seal researcher, told us about the first time that he had attached cameras to the leopard seals. You know, when you get a camera back from an animal, it's such a cool access to their world. And just the idea that nobody's ever seen the footage you're about to see before is such a thrilling concept. And he told us a story about when he was down at the Cape studying leopard seals and he got this camera back from one of the animals and he was so excited to watch it. He spent all night basically stayed up watching the footage, and there was this one moment where he was just watching the leopard seal kind of swim around in the ocean, and it could have really been anywhere at the Cape. You know, it was rocky, there was algae, there were some fish flitting about, and the leopard seal lifts his head above the surface of the water and he can see camp in the distance. He can see like us. And he was like, maybe that's enough for tonight. Maybe I'll close my laptop now. I love that story because in any moment humans out in the field, you do become part of the landscape that other animals just perceive as part of their world. And it's similar to just being a log or a rock when the storm petrels are coming in at night. But to them, your existence isn't complicated and you're just there, part of the landscape, and they perceive you as such. And yeah, the camera work really is such a palpable example of that.
0: I'm still trying to wrap my head around what it must have been like watching the leopard seal's perspective from a camera on her back. Fish, water, penguins swimming by, and then the seal surfaces and you suddenly realize that you are part of her world, and there you are on your own camera. In this second season with the penguins, Nye would now be able to travel with them herself, just like Doug had done with his leopard seals. Now she would be able to do that with her penguins and see the world from their point of view.
5: The entire time that you're working with penguins, basically they're on land because that's where you can access them. You see them shooting off into the ocean every day and you see them arriving from the ocean. But obviously you don't know what that entire part of their world is like. And that's the majority of their world. So you do have this very small, narrow glimpse into their lives. And when we did get cameras, camera technology had just advanced enough that there were cameras small enough that we could attach to penguins. And I remember attaching the camera and we were only going to leave it on for 24 hours. And we arrived the next morning and she was at the nest and we were like falling over each other to get her back because we were so excited. And we took the camera to main hut and the anticipation of plugging it in. And the second we plug it in, the first thing we see is the ocean and her swimming. And from the camera view, you can see her weaving through the water and other penguins around. You not only could see her perspective, but you could see what it would look for her to swim because you were seeing other penguins swimming alongside her. And we also got to see it weaving through these swarms of krill. We even saw a banded penguin shoot by its field of vision. And then she would come up to the surface of the water to breathe. And you would see the surface of the ocean and this cloudy sky. It really just felt like I was shrunk down and was just sitting on this penguin and following it along. And it was just such a cool experience to finally have this little piece of what the rest of a penguin's reality is that we never got to access and we never got to see or experience. It was a great poignant end to my time down there.
0: Wind was a constant for Nye and her fellow researchers in Antarctica. It was loud and powerful.

0: once we got to 50, things got a little more challenging. There might be some crawling involved if you have to go up hills. Another element of it was that, you know, you'd have this base wind, but then you'd also get these really intense gusts. Your baseline for sound was just this white noise of rushing wind through the hills and into your ears. It was always, almost always. So I remember when there was no wind, suddenly it was this silence that was so eerie and strange because of how omnipresent the sound had been in the entire rest of the time, that the silence really felt present in a way that you could cut it with a knife or it was thick around you. And usually when there was no wind, there was a lot of fog that would descend because it wasn't being blown away. You'd just be walking in this entirely white world that was lit by the sun, but you couldn't really know where the sun was because it was diffused by all the fog. Such a strange liminal space. It's like images that people create when they imagine your ascension to heaven or after you die, some kind of liminal space between, you know, life and death where nothing's defined and you're just walking through just light. Yeah, it was very strange. It could be very disorienting.
1: Have you ever seen The Good Place?
0: I have, yeah.
1: So you know when the entire creation gets kind of wiped away and they're in that space, it's all white?
0: Yeah. It's pretty much like that.
1: My sense is that you had more than a few of those magical moments in that windless, foggy kind of light.
0: Yeah, definitely. So usually when the sun was out or when it was cloudy but slightly warm, it was nice to go on little detours on my way back to Main Hut. And on this one evening, I decided to climb this little rocky spire that was nearby Main Camp, like right in front of it. And I'd never been up there before. And so I'd finished all my rounds. I was about to head back. I dropped my pack. I walked up to this rocky slope and I got to the top and I just sat down, and we would always watch for whales on the ocean because they're quite common. They would come down south to feed on the krill in the summer, especially humpbacks. And it was like really cloudy, and it's a really foggy place when the wind isn't blowing. So the fog was quite low at the time, and it had just enclosed my field of vision to maybe 200 meters out into the ocean and to the hills. And it felt very close. And like we were all just huddling under this mantle of a cloud. And there was an iceberg out in the water. There were some chin straps on it, a couple of adelies on it. And I had already felt such a familiarity with their forms and their movements that I saw them and I recognized the species and everything, and I knew what they were up to on the iceberg. And there's a whale nearby and there were some gulls circling overhead. I just remember feeling enclosed or embraced by the universe vis-a-vis this cloud and the ocean and this rock that I was sitting on, and that feeling of intimacy that I've been chasing forever.
1: Naira de Gracia is a field biologist, and she's the author of The Last Cold Place, a field season studying penguins in Antarctica. It's her first book, and I hope and expect that it will only be the first of several. This is Constant Wonder. If you liked what you heard today, check out our podcast on Apple, Spotify, or wherever else you listen. Give us a 5-star rating while you're at it. I'm Eric Schultzke. Today's episode was produced by me with help from Tenery Taylor and Audrey Hughes. 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
4: For eons, we humans have considered the

0: Cosmos, from the blazing sun and more distant stars in the sky to tiny life forms at our feet, the roots of trees. We've even tried to figure out ourselves. Aside from what science can deduce about predictable phenomena in repeatable experiments, wonder and awe are never erased. Some say awe is an emotion. Some see awe as a virtue. Whatever happens to us when we find ourselves amazed and overwhelmed in this world of wonders, if our hearts are open, we experience things unforgettable. Sometimes it's something that changes us forever. The Constant Wonder Podcast helps you encounter the vast and the small, the human and the wild, encounters we can hardly describe but that leave us transformed. 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
1: BBC News with Moira Alderson. President Trump has confirmed that he asked the head of FIFA to overturn a one-match ban on Folarin Balogun. The USA's top goalscorer could play in today's World Cup match against Belgium. The shock decision to overturn Balogun's suspension for a red card offence has been widely criticised in Europe, with many expressing concern about political interference in football. FIFA insists its disciplinary processes are independent and has told Belgium it has no right to appeal. Nick Johnson has more from Washington.
2: The fact that he has got involved in this way does set questions about what it means for future decisions that some people, maybe not necessarily politicians around the world, but managers of other football teams, if they don't like. I mean, we've already heard in the last couple of hours from the French Football Association. They're now wondering whether something can be done about overturning Michael Olise's red card. And Thomas Tuchel, the England manager, perhaps a little tongue-in-cheek, has said he wonders if anything can be done about Quansah's red card.
1: The French football star Kylian Mbappe has condemned a Paraguayan senator who made racist remarks about him after France knocked Paraguay out of the World Cup, calling her despicable. Mbappe said Celeste Amarilla had made the world forget the historic effort made by Paraguayan players at the tournament. The head of the French Football Federation called the senator's remarks criminal and reprehensible. President Zelensky has lamented the shortage of interceptors Ukraine needs to counter Russian ballistic missile strikes, labelling the lack of production by allies absurd. He was responding after overnight Russian raids in and around Kiev that killed more than 20 people. Ukraine's Air Force said Russia knew it had all but run out of interceptor rockets. Ahead of NATO's summit in Turkey on Tuesday, its chief, Mark Rutte, urged members to help Ukraine get what it needs.
3: As Ukraine continues to defend its sovereignty, allies and NATO partners must continue to ensure Ukraine gets what it needs. And let me be clear, all allies need to pull their weight so that our support to Ukraine continues to flow. Because Ukraine's security is closely linked with our own.
1: Human Rights Watch has accused the authorities in Ethiopia's northern Tigray region of forcibly recruiting civilians, including children as young as 15, into the military. The group says officials carried out nighttime raids, prompting many people to flee to avoid conscription. The dominant party in Tigray, TPLF, denies the allegations. Israel says Hamas's dissolution of its governing body in Gaza is a trick to avoid disarming, as required under the US-brokered peace plan. Israel's foreign minister said as long as Hamas retained its weapons, any civilian government would inevitably operate as Hamas dictates. The BBC Gaza correspondent says the dissolution announcement has received little attention. BBC News.
0: I'm Marcus Smith, and this is the Constant Wonder Podcast. In this episode, as we've often done previously, we'll be looking for the miraculous in what seems perfectly mundane. If there is magic on this planet, it is contained in water. That line comes from Lauren Isley, a famous 20th century nature and science writer. So just how magical is this tasteless, odorless, colorless, inorganic chemical compound? Our guest today lives in the thrall of water. He touts the emotional and physical and spiritual aspects of being close to it and, as often as possible, immersed in it. Wallace J. Nichols is author of the book Blue Mind, The Surprising Science That Shows How Being Near, In, On, or Underwater can make you happier, healthier, more connected, and better at what you do. It's a bold proposition. That phrase, blue mind, is how he characterizes a way of thinking about water, a responsiveness to water's many properties, from fluidity and rhythm, think alpine waterfall, to tranquility and vastness, think peaceful summer lake. A blue mind embraces all that is positive about water. You'll probably see a link in all of this to mindfulness practices that have grown in popularity over the last couple of decades. Jay Nichols, he goes by his middle initial, has become an evangelist for blue mind thinking. For over a decade, he's spoken and taught and presented wherever he can, inviting people to think about water's contribution to wellness, explaining its impact on the human spirit. Here's something about Jay that helps explain his long-standing motivation. It's a very personal reason, from a very young age, for immersing himself in water.
4: I started to recognize that I like it better in the water or under the water or on the water. And part of that was I stuttered pretty severely. I was called shy. Now they call people like us introverts. And underwater, people don't ask you questions. It's as simple as that. So you don't have to answer them. And I gravitated towards writing as well because I could write without stuttering. So I had that pull towards nature and wilderness, and in particular, watery places.
0: Nature, wilderness, watery places. With these kinds of passions, a man like Jay should never have been recently subjected to the terrible irony of a forest fire that wiped out the family home he and his wife had built themselves. From reclaimed Douglas fir and stone up in the Santa Cruz Mountains of California. That fateful event in 2020 will be part of this story, as well as a 2012 setback involving serious physical trauma to his body. Here he is recalling 2020.
4: After the fire, there was a bit of a vibe that was, okay, blue mind guy, let's see if it works, this thing you've been talking about helps you with this devastating trauma brought to you by fire.
0: Before getting to those two chapters, we need to hear how water tantalized him in his formative years. I'm talking preschool. If anyone was ever destined to have that title, Blue Mind Guy, I've come to believe that nobody was a more likely candidate from the get-go. And just to show you what I mean, I asked him about his earliest memory in life, a dream he had just as he was anticipating his third birthday. In this dream, he and his party guests were served tea in fancy teacups.
4: And my teacup became extraordinarily large. It just kept growing. And then my friends and I, we just all dove into the teacup and went free diving, essentially. And the game was to dive to the bottom of the teacup to find a gift that everybody was to receive. And the gifts were these iron figurines. And one of my friends got a race car. I got an iron bear. We dove down for them and came up with them. And then we sat on the edge of the teacup and ate peaches. So that was the dream. Very cute, you know, fantastic. And I loved dreaming that dream so much that every night I would try to dream it again. And I think that's how it remained a memory. Because at that age, it's really easy to forget a lot of things, almost everything. But because every night, even still talking about it, makes me feel very happy. And so as a little boy, I would try to dream it. And sometimes successfully, sometimes not. And that carried the memory. That earliest memory of water, really, of swimming and diving, was in fact a dream.
0: Over the next several years, Jay's fascination for the world around him would expand, as childhood worlds do, from that simple dream of diving for a metal bear in a teacup. But his joy in discovery of this wider world was still quite often tied to water. In a special creek he used to play around in, he got to know real life forms that live and breathe, and even a few that snap, you know, like turtles. I'm going to say that he became infatuated with turtles. It was with his brother and some cousins in those teenage years that he first started behaving remarkably like a research scientist going after data in the field.
4: We used to go to Cornfield Creek, the off branch of Chesapeake Bay, and go out on the piers and catch snapping turtles. And the way we caught them was to tie chicken necks onto strings and then throw the chicken necks into the bay. And lo and behold, those snapping turtles would come along and chomp down on that chicken neck, and you pull the string slowly and get your net ready. And sometimes this big shell and this big head would come up to the surface and scoop them up. And then we'd pull that chicken neck out of their mouth, paint a number corresponding with the number of turtles we'd caught that summer, and then release them. Sometimes we'd capture a turtle and it would already have a number on its shell, and we'd write that down. And sometimes it would be a brand new turtle, and that one would get a number.
0: I've never seen a snapping turtle. I don't even know how to behave myself around one. Help me out with what to do, and should I be frightened? And I already know about the chicken neck, but I don't know beyond that.
4: Yeah. So there's one end of the snapping turtle that is worth avoiding, and that's its mouth. And they're called snapping turtles for a reason. And they can crush bone, and they can really do some damage. So when you're handling them, you want to maneuver yourself, especially your digits and your hands, your feet, your legs, carefully away from their mouths. So getting a chicken neck out of their mouth is an ordeal. Carefully painting a number on their shell is as well. So you're kind of working on sort of towards the back half as much as possible. They're beasts. They're amazing animals. They're big and strong and heavy and just kind of gnarly. And sometimes they have algae growing on them. They almost seem like a jaggedy, raggedy, big boulder with limbs and a head that can crush you. At least that's how it felt as a kid. So, you know, you pull it up on the dock and it's an event. It's not like pulling a sunfish out of the water on the end of your fishing line. It's an event. It feels like a living dinosaur that you're dealing with. They probably, in my memory, seem bigger than they were because I was small and they were my size in some cases, like big animals. Easily 100 pounds, a nice big snapping turtle. There was a lot of excitement and a lot of reminding each other to watch out because it's living up to its name. It's snapping, and it's not snapping for no reason. It's snapping for you. And at you.
0: You ever see anybody get an injury?
4: Oh, I've seen body parts inside turtle mouths and have been involved in unlocking the turtle mouth from human flesh. And it's painful. It hasn't happened to me, but I've assisted in the extraction of turtle from limb of human, a colleague that got bitten right in the inside of his leg. And it scared him a bit. He turned pale green because he was so freaked out by it. He's all right. He survived.
0: You know, it would freak me out. It would definitely freak me out. And it leads to a very important question, which is sometimes we can be a little Pollyannish about the wild things around us and how wonderful they are. You know, the bison that people get too close to up at Yellowstone, and people in the Chesapeake getting bitten on the inner thigh by a snapping turtle. Does that in any way compromise your admiration for this living creature?
4: I think it works in the other direction. I think it increases the awe and the wonder. And I think that level of respect that big, strong, or fast wild animals demand is what makes the whole experience so remarkable. A little bit of fear, a little bit of anxiety, maybe a little bit of jumpiness kind of woven into the awe and the wonder really makes it kind of pop a bit more. Maybe that's why catching those snapping turtles is so vividly clear in my memory, even though it was 40-something years ago.
0: I have to ask you about this because I'm trying to get into the mindset of you're actually doing this not just for fun, but it seems like you had some sense back then that this was important.
4: Yeah, it felt like more than play, and it felt like more than just fun. And it felt very deep in my core somehow. And we weren't permitted, funded, given any kind of permission or approval. It was really just outside the lines, of course, but It felt purposeful in a way. And it felt, in a little kid way, kind of felt serious. Like it had some substance to it. I had no idea at the time that people had a job catching turtles and tagging them. No idea. We just were playing and fumbling around and exploring and doing our thing.
0: As a professional marine biologist, Jay would get paid to be in the water with turtles, capturing them, marking them, and recapturing them, a grown-up version of his younger self. And that led to him becoming a leading advocate for sea turtles. His research in labs from Minnesota to Mexico and beyond led to publications of all kinds about what turtles eat, where they live, what pollution can do to them. He was elected president of the International Sea Turtle Society and served on its board and launched or co-founded numerous organizations, all dedicated to marine life conservation. All the while, little by little, his hypothesis of a human blue mind was taking shape. Again, this is the idea that we humans respond naturally to water, are drawn to it.
4: So the evidence is coming from all corners. The psychologists who talk to people and listen to what they say and ask them questions on questionnaires have found that self-reported indices of happiness, of calmness, of well-being, of emotional health, creative health, spiritual well-being, on all of those tests, water enhances all of it. But we can't stop there. We have to actually do more than just take their word for it. So we measure heart rate and breathing rate, skin temperature, blood pressure, neurological activity, levels of hormones, such as stress hormones. And everywhere we look, from using all of the tools to measure oxygen flow and to measure electricity in the brain, all points the same direction. That water is good for our emotional health. Water boosts our creativity. It creates a sense of awe and wonder, which boosts our compassion. And there are people studying the science of awe. And I think that's some of the most interesting and cool research going on right now. And what they find is water is the greatest source of awe and wonder on Earth, nestled within the broader category of nature.
0: Jay would become the founder of the Blue Mind Movement, as he calls it. He's also currently a senior fellow at the Middlebury Institute for International Studies Center for the Blue Economy. That's an organization with a mission to promote sustainable human interaction with oceans and coasts. He's even been heavily involved in film production connected with conservation. And somewhere in all of this, he's found time to take up surfing, naturally.
4: Watching people surf is easy. Imagining doing it is incredibly easy. And then when you finally get a surfboard under your body and you just want to paddle, you realize, wow, this is not like swimming. This is not like kayaking. This is something different. And then when you paddle out through your first wave, you go, wait, this is unnervingly different. I'm off here. You have to get the feel for the board and you have to get the feel for the water and the waves. In addition to that, you start to learn to read the water, read the waves. Even a small wave is just incredibly powerful. It's got a lot of weight, got a lot of momentum. The weight of the water behind that, it's a bulldozer. And so you're navigating that. Your muscles, they're very sore after the first day and the second day and the third day. But eventually, it's kind of like riding a bicycle. You start to go, I think I get this. I get the way my body works with the water. And then you can paddle into the wave and feel it push you and pull you. And then the next step is stand up and get up on a knee or hop up onto your feet and then try to balance and then try to turn the board and flow with the wave and predict what it's doing. And then there's this kind of magical place you finally reach, maybe after a series of days or maybe even weeks, where you stop thinking. And that's really the trick, is to stop thinking about it so much and look up from your feet, look up from the water and look out at the beach, look out at what's way out there. When you're not surfing well, there's a lot going on in your head and a lot of concerns and a lot of second guessing and a lot of self-critique, and that makes you fall. And that is kind of fun, but that's not the goal. And when you really just let all the chatter go and try not to try so hard and lose yourself to it, to the process, and as cliche as it sounds, like, be the wave rather than fight the wave or challenge it, then you're surfing. You're in that blue mind place. That's why it can be so therapeutic, because you have to think about nothing else. You have to really be there and be present, and at the same time not think about it, in order for it to work and loosen up. And that's why people love it so much. That's why I enjoy wave so much.
0: Here's an assertion that Jay made repeatedly during our conversation.
4: We've all got our water stories, and they're pretty rich. And sometimes they involve healing our bodies. Sometimes they involve healing our minds. Sometimes they involve healing our souls. And sometimes it involves healing relationships. I obsessively talk to people about their water stories. And if I'm in a room of with three people or 3,000 people, I ask, what's your water? ?
0: I actually do know what my water is, but I've told about canoeing and stingrays in my childhood in an earlier episode. So right now, let's just consider this claim that more than two people, Marcus and Jay, have got their water stories. We thought we would canvass for a few of them from the regular folk around us, and sure enough, we found a few people who are just about as obsessed with water as Jay is. We're going to share their stories throughout the rest of this episode. Don't worry, though. We've got plenty more from Jay himself. We're going to find out a little later in the episode, for example, how water was immensely therapeutic in helping him tackle PTSD after a traumatic accident. I'm Marcus Smith, and this is the Constant Wonder Podcast.
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0: As I just said, we reached out to some of the people close to us to dip in, you know, to soak in whatever they might have to offer us about the effect water has had on them. 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
9: In my 60 years on the planet, I've spent about 55 of those years in Southern California, mostly in South Orange County. But Sean Clements was an angry kid, right? I had quite a temper, and I would get pretty hot-headed, and my mom, Beverly, would send me outside. She discovered the calming effects of water on me, and she'd send me outside with the hose. And I would water the yard with that hose. I'd hose down the driveway. I would squirt down the cars. I love the smell of the water on the asphalt of the driveway. I would hose down everything. I'd be out there for a couple hours. It was just a calming effect on me.
0: Now, mind you, this was all before the mega drought that has plagued the American Southwest for the last couple of decades. So I don't know that any of us these days would really encourage water consumption quite to this extent. But I'm from Sean's generation and also from Southern California. The hose running on the family driveway, all those smells he talks about, I remember it all like yesterday. But Mrs. Clements' encouragement of her son's bluish-leaning mind sank in with young Sean, and he began surfing at age 11, got hooked immediately.
9: And I'd get out of the water. I didn't like to shower off right away. I loved the feel of the salt drying on my skin. And if you're listening and you're a surfer or you've been spent any amount of time in the ocean, you know that most surfers, they just carry around the salt water in their nasal passages. And I had many a time where I would, on a date or in the classroom, and I'd bend over and salt water would pour out of my nose. And I just laugh. And I always loved that. I loved that I just had the ocean with me all the time. And it was a good life.
0: Much like Jay's experience, surfing forced Sean outside of himself, and in his case, led to a kind of transcendent experience, experiencing the divine as he sees it.
9: I don't think I knew this at the time as 11, but it was just had such a calming effect on me. And I found that being in the ocean came almost a sacred experience where I could sit and float on the water, and it sometimes it didn't even matter how good the waves were. It was just being in nature. What I would say is my favorite time to surf is always when the sun is going down. And on that West Coast, it sets. That sunset on the water, it's a magical time. I feel a closeness to God that is palpable. I feel His presence when I'm sitting on the water. All living things have a spirit. And I believe the ocean has a spirit. It's a living, breathing thing. I think the earth is a spirit. And it's a physical thing and a spiritual thing. And I think when we're in that and immersed in it, it can have a spiritual significance on us and help us to heal, to step away from worldly things, to step away from challenges and stress that we all carry with us. And so to the extent I was fortunate as a young boy to be able to discover that and not really understand it, just know that I was drawn to it.
0: Let's get back now to Jay's story. In 2012, Jay and his wife Dana were living with their two daughters in California's Santa Cruz Mountains in that dream house I mentioned right at the beginning, the house that would ultimately be destroyed by fire. But 8 years before that fire, Jay faced another challenge. It was one that would require him to turn personally, himself, to blue mind thinking in order to heal from PTSD. He was at his mountain home, alone, out doing some trail improvements with a tractor, dragging a cutter behind it. He was clearing out nettles on a trail. He liked to run this trail. And by this time in his life, he had already started presenting at conferences about Blue Mind, although publication of his book by that title was still a couple years out.
4: And the rear wheel had ridden up on top of a log. And so I was leaning, and I thought, I can just ride this all the way down to the end of the log and just hold it right there. It was a pretty big log. And then the rear wheel came off the log, and the tractor lurched to the left towards the edge of a embankment. And when it did that, the embankment gave out. So it happened extremely quickly. And next thing I knew, I was rolling off the side of this 30-foot high embankment. And the tractor just rolled, and I wasn't seat belted in. It was a big Kubota tractor with a roll bar, fortunately. And the tractor landed eventually at the bottom of the cliff, upside down in a creek. Still running, I was tossed out, but semi underneath it on my back in the creek. And I don't know how long I was unconscious, but fortunately, face up. And when I came to, face up in the creek with the tractor running next to me, I just did a quick inventory. And so, because is my head broken, literally? Is my back broken? Can I feel my toes? So quick inventory. Okay, I'm okay. My next thought was, is my family okay? And of course, they have no idea I was even on the tractor and they're not around. So check, check. And then I thought, is the creek okay? Is there any oil leaking from the tractor going into this very sensitive salmon habitat? That was my main concern.
0: You actually thought about that?
4: That was my third thought. I'm not going to say it was first, but it was my third thought was, am I wrecking the salmon habitat? And then I thought, oh, I better get out of here and go get something to stop any leaking that might occur.
0: Adrenaline was coursing through his body. And despite a broken toe, a dislocated shoulder, deep bone bruises on one side of his body, quite likely a broken rib. He ran. Single-mindedly, he ran back to his house to get something to plug the tractor leak, you know, to save salmon and such. As a conservationist, you could say he walks the walk, or runs, as circumstances warrant. Later that day, his neighbors, much more experienced ranchers, would ultimately be recruited to get the tractor out of the creek without harming the salmon habitat there.
4: And when my family came home, I was sitting, stripped down, got in the hot tub, I was sitting in there in a daze. And they immediately knew, like, what's wrong with Dad? He looks weird, and he's sitting in the hot tub. You know, that adrenaline, that big cortisol hit, you know, the stress hormones, has a long tail. It doesn't just calm down. It dissipates over a long period of time. And then there's this lingering post-traumatic stress or recurring kind of feeling of that, the injury, the trauma that sticks with you for a long time, too. And
0: a long time meaning weeks, months, years?
4: Still, I'm still, if I'm going down an escalator and I'm not moving, if I'm just standing, I feel like I'm going to do a cartwheel. I feel like I'm going to roll like the tractor rolled. And I just either have to hold on tight to a rail because it feels like it's happening, or I need to just boogie down the escalator.
0: Jay's body eventually healed, but he got a diagnosis of PTSD that his family had to come to terms with.
4: I had almost finished writing Blue Mind. I was right, ironically, right at the end of writing this book about taking care of ourselves using water. And so there was this opportunity to say, this is really unfortunate and painful and distracting. And I have some ideas about how to take care of myself through this that I'm going to put into practice. And I think the kids probably had a really great front row seat on Blue Mind therapy.
0: Jay was so scarred from that roll on the tractor that he didn't want to even consider surfing again. He just didn't have the confidence that he needed to keep his balance on pitching waves. But he did eventually summon up enough courage to try it again with some help.
4: And I had the opportunity to surf with this group called Operation Surf, and they primarily work with veterans and first responders who have gone through some kind of mental and or physical trauma. And I also was apprehensive about being part of their group because I'm neither a veteran nor first responder. My injury was not related to that. And so there was an important moment when one of the veterans said, your brain doesn't care what caused the trauma, whether it was a tractor or an IED, so you're in, join us. And it was with open arms and a really a lot of generous love that I was included with Van Carraza and the group of veterans that he was working with that week. So we're out on the water, and I'm with guys that have one arm and no legs and prosthetic paddle arm on the other side. People have seen the valley of the shadow of death, literally, and are there despite the heavy trauma they've been through. And I'm just the guy who rolled a tractor up the road. So I'm feeling a little inadequate in many ways, including my own brain function. But we're out on the water, and Van is so good at this process, and he's coaching everybody and coaching all of us to just really get out of your frontal cortex, really stop thinking about it, stop trying so hard. Your eyes out on the horizon of the beach, not down on your board, not on the water, all the things that you learn in practice when you're learning to surf, but magnified because of this frustration. You know, I remember hopping up and I knew that I had a chance to catch a nice wave, and I look over and Martin Pollock, who's a fellow surfer and a veteran, is up on his stumps, and he's the guy with a paddle arm and no legs. And we're surfing side by side, and I look over at him and I look out in the distance, and we just glide it all the way to the beach. And that flow moment and catching a wave with Martin like that just made it all the better. That was a healing moment. I'm fortunate to have been included because it gave me the insight into what so many people are attempting to do through therapeutic relationships with water, and really had an experience of Blue Mind therapy for myself.
0: To make the case that we humans have access to some internal blue mind, we could maybe call it an innate inclination, even a yearning for the presence of water in our lives. Jay routinely points to several studies about water's positive effect on mental health. Something as simple as being around a large body of water, the trickle of a waterfall, a hot shower, cold shower for that matter, somewhere to swim or to float, or even landing in a hot tub after a long day. Any of these have been shown to decrease symptoms of anxiety and depression. I think Jay's point is perfectly illustrated in another water story from someone close to us. She's the college-aged daughter of our producer, Tenery Taylor, and her name is Maeve Norton. Maeve spent her early childhood in Seattle as a wet place before moving to the semi-arid climate of northern Utah. And contrary to what many people think, in Seattle it doesn't rain hard usually, but it drizzles, and it does that a lot.
10: Water was very much just a part of life there. We sometimes laugh, people chuckle when people in Seattle have their umbrellas, and you're like, you're probably not from here, because people don't really mess around with umbrellas. You just have a jacket, you put your hood on, or you deal with it, you know. And it was funny, because when we did move here, anytime it would rain, we would all go outside. Usually we jump on our trampoline, but it was like, finally, like we feel okay. This is where we're comfortable. And so as everyone else is heading inside, we were putting on shorts, honestly, and going outside to just feel it rain on you.
0: School came easily to Maeve in her younger years. Then in college, she started to have trouble focusing, likely due to her ADHD.
10: I'm really not someone who can focus particularly well. I like to take my homework into the shower, and I'll sit there and do my homework, and that really grounds me and helps me sit down and actually get it done.
0: Not to be indelicate, but here's how one would go about doing homework in the shower. If you've got a bench and a shower head on a hose, you get down on your knees on the floor, you use the bench as a desk, drape that hose over your back, just in case you're wondering how to do that one. But back to Maeve's water stories. She is drawn to the ocean.
10: I think the ocean and that rhythm maybe really lets me rein my thoughts in a little bit. Think about one thing, focus on the water instead of going a million miles an hour about a million different things.
0: But Maeve lives in beachless Utah. Well, mostly beachless Utah is. But the main point here is that she can't get to a beach on a regular basis. Still, she does turn to water to help her cope with an anxiety that can sometimes be pretty severe.
10: I always kind of say one of the nicest things I think my parents ever did was when we were remodeling our house, and I'd had been dealing with a lot of severe mental health issues for a couple of years, and my parents built this really nice shower in the bathroom next to my bedroom, and I've used it a lot. And during that time, showering in hot water was kind of a big thing for me. I was often feeling anxious, feeling sad, pain, and I'd go back and forth between, you know, laying in my bed and taking a shower. I think that was really helpful and still is really helpful. And then on the opposite side of the spectrum, a tool that I learned in therapy actually is to use temperature and use water as a way to kind of shock your system if you're feeling really distressed. There aren't as many skills that you can use when you're up in those higher levels. If you're, you know, above kind of 80 out of 100 on your distress level, talking through it, different things like that aren't going to help as much. But one of my go-tos for that feeling is to put my head in a bowl of ice water, which really does send a shock through you a little bit. And for me, it's resetting of my brain. First of all, you can't think about what you're worrying about if your face is in a bowl of ice water. It's not going to happen. And so it really takes you out of that for a second, and then also brings your body down a little bit.
0: Jay Nichols, like Maeve, knows what it's like to seek out healing waters in the midst of a personal crisis. We're coming up soon on that story of how his mountain home burned to the ground after a bizarre wildfire. I'm Marcus Smith, and this is Constant Wonder.
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0: By now, I think it's pretty clear what it means to be operating with a blue state of mind, or a blue mind state of being. I should note that blue mind is often described as an antidote to red mind. Now, these designations are in no way political. I want to be clear about that. But anyway, red mind refers to the fast-paced, anxiety-driven, on-the-grid, frenetic mode of living that so many of us suffer from. And even though many of us are looking to get a break from that relentless pace, it would be unfair of me to imply that red mind has no value. So back to my visit with Jay. I want to compare your concept of blue mind, the blue mind. This is the innate proclivity, the interest, the draw, the magnet, our love for being near, in, around water. I want to compare that with what your concept is of the red mind. And I think this is very instructive that you don't out and out reject the red mind.
4: Yeah, red mind is our new normal. You know, it's how we live. We wake up and it's grind time. We're encouraged to work hard, and we have a lot of screens in our lives, a lot of information, a lot of lists, to-do lists, a lot of goals. It's a grinding culture, and that's glorified and encouraged, and the information richness of our lives is amazing, truly. And so people look, maybe the first thing they do, even while they're still in bed, is check their smartphone. And it could be even the last thing they do before they close their eyes at the end of a full day. Sometimes it precludes sleep and we sleep less. And when we get tired of red mind, we caffeinate so we can do more of it. And that isn't all bad, but if it's all you have, it will burn you out. Your body will at some point quit and break down. And that's gray mind, that burnout. It's the ashes that come after the red mind.
0: Can I just posit something here? I want to suggest that with your concept of gray mind and then red mind before that, that if we are deeply engaged in that kind of mode of existence, we cut ourselves off from the chance to really experience wonder.
4: Absolutely. Absolutely. There's some really important connection between what we call boredom and wonder. I can look back and think, well, those times where I was slightly bored are the times that I went and learned things or saw things or went in a different direction. Nowadays, every song ever written and every movie ever made are in your pocket. So boredom can really just disappear. You can always find somebody to entertain you on some app, and that's what they're there for. So those opportunities to just, you know, calmly sit with your thoughts and the world around you and discover yourself and discover what's around you, to take the time. It takes a long time sometimes to catch a snapping turtle, and to sit and watch that string disappear under the bay. And then you watch that string slowly get taut and pull out, and you go, okay, is it a blue crab or is it a snapping turtle? And there's a whole bunch of subtleties to that, and it creates our memories and our nostalgia. So if you don't have that down, calm time you may just miss out on that over the course of decades. So Redmind comes in, seeps in, wants to take up all the space, and eventually can lead you to burnout, which is no good, really. I mean, unless you're an emo poet or musician, that maybe is where you live. but it's not otherwise very useful.
15: So along comes COVID. People around the world were forced, because viruses don't usually invite, abruptly forced to shift out of our Redmind pace of living. If nothing else very positive at all, the coronavirus set the stage for a possible emotional recalibration, a new consideration of what life might be like at a slower pace. Maybe we just traded one kind of havoc for another, but remember back to the very early months in many places, even outdoor areas were closed off to the public, which kept people from finding respite, relaxation in a woodland or at the beach. That's what happened to one of my colleagues who was in Southern California at the time. This could be you. She was forced out of that Redmind space, but couldn't find easy access to any space really very supportive of her blue mind. I want you to hear this story, a water story, of one of our assistant producers, Anya Searle. Anya was living outside of San Clemente, California, when the country went into lockdown.
16: We had a really deep quarantine, especially there in the beginning. They closed down most public areas, and so beach access was completely off limits for a while. We were pretty cautious. My mom, when we got home from the grocery store, would have us all go into the garage and wipe down every item of food that we bought before putting it into the fridge. We were really careful about wearing masks.
15: How nice it might have been if the nearby Riviera Beach had not been closed off to the public out of an abundance of caution. Anya's family found themselves chafing at the situation.
16: We did feel like the beach was a safe place to be as long as we were careful. But for a long time, we did respect that rule and stayed away.
15: Until about April, May of 2020, when there was a super bloom of bioluminescent algae of a magnitude that's pretty rare. So under cover of darkness, which is the time to be watching algae all aglow anyway, Anya's family snuck past the plastic webbing that had been installed to block off the beach.
16: As soon as we stepped onto the sand, our footsteps lit up. It was amazing. And the way that this bioluminescent algae works is on contact. So when the waves crashed, that's when it was the brightest. And so the more you moved and the more you moved around this algae that was in the water, in the sand and in the water, in the ocean, the brighter it would light up. There's really nothing to describe it, but it just felt so healing. After not being able to go to the beach for so long, it almost felt like this one trip just made up for all of that. To be there and to have this family moment between us and this natural phenomenon that I wasn't sure if I'd ever see again was just spectacular.
15: A radically different kind of light visited the California coast later that same summer. Lightning. Now, this whole hour, we've been very focused on Jay's book, Blue Mind, but we're going to turn our attention here to his latest book, one that seems, on the surface, to be very different from Blue Mind. It's a children's book titled Dear Wild Child, You Carry Your Home Inside You. And this book came to be because of, well, lightning is what started it all. One fateful night put Jay's Blue Mind to the test in a way that all of us dread. Now, I've mentioned before that Jay and his wife built their dream home in the Santa Cruz Mountains, just above California's slow coast, so-called because of the pace of life there. Couldn't be more different from the ramped-up energy of Silicon Valley, which is situated just over the mountains and redwoods to the north and east. In mid-August of 2020, their home burned to the ground. It was among the 1,500 buildings that were lost. Miraculously, only one human life was lost.
4: A little over 2 years ago, we had this storm. It was a dry lightning storm, and it was amazing. It was the warmest night I can recall, with the strangest winds, and this storm came off the ocean, and lightning. We don't have lightning in Central California. Very rare, exceedingly rare. And 10,000 dry strikes hit the earth that night and started 600 fires. And some of those small fires connected to each other and became wildfires. And one of those fire complexes grew to over 90,000 acres and came up our canyon and burned our home and all of our things. And
15: not just your home, you saw redwoods ablaze, mighty redwoods.
4: Yeah, redwoods and all the other trees and 1,000 neighbors, not to mention the wildlife that weren't fast enough to move. And the other side of that fire is a moonscape, no really other way to describe it, just from this green and rich and biodiverse system to a moonscape, interspersed in that moonscape with people's fireplaces and chimneys and burnt metal remnants of their material lives. And we were fortunate to have no harm to ourselves, to our family, to our pets. But all of our stuff, including the house, is gone. And my oldest daughter, Grace, had left the day before for her freshman year in college. Went out to the East Coast with her mom and to start that chapter of her life. I went back to check on the house with my younger daughter and found the devastation. And needed to communicate that with Grace. I felt the burden of doing it in a way that would keep her moving forward on her journey, her education, and the opposite coast. Because she immediately wanted to come back and help. And they said, there's nothing much to come back to, and you'll help most by staying where you are. I couldn't really speak on the phone. I cried, and when I heard her crying, I cried more. And so I wrote her a letter instead. The written word is my go-to, and always has been. And so I wrote her a letter and to try to hold these memories of home in a happy place and keep her moving forward. I reminded her that, you know, her home did its job. It gave her memories, and she explored the redwoods and the coast and the tide pools and the creek and the food of the region and played hard out there and slept well in the house that we built around her, and lots of friends and family moments. We never did lock the door ever in 20 years. It was always open for people. And so I reminded her of that in this letter, and reminded her that she carries all those memories deep inside of her forever in there.
15: That letter became Dear Wild Child, the book, and it has bright, beautiful illustrations of the interior of their home, their heirloom piano, their cat, the parties they held, but it also addresses the bleak devastation head-on. And its publication meant that people started to talk to him and to his daughter about their tragedy, and Jay wondered if this was really something he should have put on his daughter, making her private experience so very public.
4: When the book came out, we were excited. A stylized sort of portrait of her is on the cover. And I remember seeing that and thinking, wow, what have I done? Is this beautiful book now a burden? But I asked her in a long conversation. And much like when I published Blue Mind, it opened the door for people to share their water stories. And some of them were very heavy and beautiful and sometimes tragic and even sad. And I'm trained as a turtle biologist, not a therapist. And so I received those stories and empathized and discussed. And then sometimes after a book signing, I was wiped out in a way that I really did not expect. So I had that thought about Dear Wild Child, and that this is Grace's story, and it actually is a vivid depiction of her life. So I had a thought, that thought, you know, oops, this is a heavy burden. And she assured me, she's good. She's got it. No problem. And I think she meant it. If you go on that adventure to fall deeply in love with nature, with life, with water, with forests, I guarantee it will break your heart. And that's just part of it. And if we raise children to fall in love with the world around us and with fellow humans, you can guarantee that heartbreak is part of that. And I think the other option is to avoid falling in love. Just to me, it's a non-option. So we fall in love with each other, and we fall in love with places, and we fall in love with turtles. And then we have our hearts broken into a million pieces, and then we get up and fall in love some more, hopefully, and work and fight for what we love together, and remember all of it and keep going.
15: Jay, what you've offered here is just, it's very moving to me, and I relate to it in a big way personally.

0: I just don't know how you handled the irony of the fire entering your life and being just as potent as water.
1: It is, isn't it? I knew that intellectually. I didn't know it in my core until I had a front row seat on a mega fire. And it is. Fire gives us life, and it will take everything, just like water. They are so compatible in ways. And then water is how we stop the fire. And I'm still figuring out how that all works together as a scientist and as a writer and as a dad. But that it's a lesson and a half for sure. And the red mind, blue mind toggling is part of what I'm learning. And, you know, immediately following the fire, I felt pulled into the creek that flowed adjacent to where our house was. And I found the deepest spot and stripped and got in. And there was ash on the surface of the water and this moonscape and still smoldering stuff, possessions, and just got in and went under. And man, that felt good. I cried in the water. It felt so good. Unbelievably good. And I don't know what not getting through those experiences really is. Looks like, but I felt close at some points, and just the devastation and the heaviness of it, and sort of the sense of failing at the responsibility of caring for family heirlooms, my grandmother's piano that my kids grew up playing, and photo albums that no longer exist, that existed in one place, and that was with me, you know, to pass on photographic records of family members that are literally gone from birth. And just feeling that failure, kind of. But just getting in the water helped an awful lot. Doesn't bring anything back, doesn't really solve problems in and of itself, but the reset button is really good.
0: Jay Nichols says that everyone has a water story. If you've got a water story that you'd be willing to share, reach out to us on Facebook and we can continue this conversation there. If you have photos to share with your story, email them to us at constantwonder@byu.edu. The email for you again, constantwonder@byu.edu. 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Wallace J. Nichols, J for short, is a marine biologist and author of the books Blue Mind, The Surprising Science That Shows How Being Near, In, or Underwater Can Make You Happier, Healthier, More Connected, and Better at What You Do. And the second book, Dear Wild Child, You Carry Your Home Inside You. He co-wrote that with his daughter, Wallace Grace Nichols. Tenery Taylor produced this episode with help from Lily Jensen and Colson Darrington. Sound design by Kira Brewer and Kevin West. I'm Marcus Smith. 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
3: BBC News with Moira Alderson. President Trump has confirmed that he asked the head of FIFA to overturn a one-match ban on Folarin Balogun so the USA's top goalscorer could play in today's World Cup match against Belgium. The shock decision to overturn Balogun's suspension has led to widespread concern about political interference in football. Neda Taufik is in New York.
4: The red card given to the U.S. team's top scorer on Thursday has gone from a question of whether it was overly harsh to a row over favoritism after Folarin Balogun's one-game ban was suspended. President Trump confirmed he did call up FIFA's president Gianni Infantino to request a review. Mr. Infantino confirmed the call, but insisted the decision was made by FIFA's independent judicial bodies. Still, the Royal Belgium Football Association said regardless of the outcome of the match today, they would continue to fight in defense of the fundamental principles of ethics.
3: The French football star Kylian Mbappe has condemned a Paraguayan senator who made racist remarks about him after France knocked Paraguay out of the World Cup, calling her despicable. Mbappe said Celeste Amarilla had made the world forget the historic effort made by Paraguayan players at the tournament. Alice Adderley reports.
5: After a heated game on Sunday in which Kylian Mbappe scored the only goal from a penalty, the French striker appeared to ignore the offer of a handshake from keeper Orlando Gil. This act appears to have caused the Paraguayan senator Celeste Amarilla to unleash a volley of racist remarks on social media. Kylian Mbappe retorted that her comments had made the world forget the historic effort made by Paraguayan players at the tournament.
3: President Zelensky has lamented the lack of interceptors Ukraine can muster to counter Russian ballistic missile strikes, labelling the lack of production by allies absurd. Ukraine's Air Force said Russia knew Kyiv had all but run out of interceptor rockets, so Moscow was attacking with ballistic missiles. None of the 23 used was destroyed. From Kyiv, here's our correspondent, Sarah Rainsford.
6: In recent months, we would have been reporting on huge swarms of drones coming across the border from Russia. It could be hundreds of drones at a time and then a small number of missiles. But now what we're seeing is fewer drones and far more missiles. And the problem for Ukraine is the ballistic missiles. They go very high and come down very quickly. It's extremely difficult to intercept those if you don't have, for example, the US-made Patriot missile systems. Ukraine has a dwindling number of those interceptor missiles to try to shoot the ballistic weapons out of the skies.
3: French officials have ordered further evacuations in the southwest as a large wildfire continues to burn near the Spanish border. More than 2,000 people in a village west of Perpignan are the latest to be affected. BBC News.
7: There are a lot of good hearts out there, and they haven't yet found the outlet of how they can express that in a way that really feels meaningful and connects with who they are as a person. But the universe does not let a good heart go to waste. So have confidence that your good heart will be put to good use.
8: Welcome to The Lisa Show, where we take a good look at life. Hey, it's Lisa. And since this is the beginning of a new season, if this is your first time listening, I wanted to introduce myself a little bit. I'm Lisa Valentine Clark. I have 5 kids. I really like quoting 80s movies. If you quote them back to me, we'll be best friends forever. I want my $2. I talk about nachos a lot, the correct way to assemble them, the different kinds of styles that you can have, each component of it. I can get really into that. I have really excellent taste in music, no matter what my kids say. They have great taste in music. but it's because they learned it from their mother. I'm also a widow, which is very sad, but I talk about it all the time. A believing Christian. I'm an actor, a comedian, a host of The Lisa Show. I like to do lots of different things, and I'm pretty open about all these different aspects of my life because I don't really think that we're any one thing, right? And I really love having these conversations on The Lisa Show. It's really important to me. But before we go on, I wanted to give a really huge thank you to everyone who's taken the time to leave us a review on Spotify or Apple Podcasts. I know it seems like a small thing, but it really does help the show get out to more people and to show up in more places. And it really makes an impact on what I'm able to talk about and who I'm able to talk to. So if you haven't found us on YouTube yet, too, you definitely should check that out. We've been filming, yes, with video cameras and everything, The Council of Moms, and all of those episodes are now up on YouTube. And plus, there's a bunch of other little bonus things, a lot of silly fun videos, you know, the same kind of things that we do on Instagram. Plus, we're always doing giveaways, and sometimes we need your help to find stories and to find people with those interesting conversations and stories that we want to get out there. So please follow. We're all over the social medias, and we really do read every message. Welcome to the first episode of Doing Good Better, our series on how to actually make a difference in the world. And just in case you're already cringing because trying to make a difference anywhere seems like a very big ask and you're already overwhelmed, welcome to the club. I know so many good people who are racked with guilt because they feel like they should be doing more in their families, in their communities, just more. And I want to say right out of the gate that in this episode, when we use the word guilt, we're not talking about the kind of guilt that comes after you've messed up and you really need to make amends. We're going to be talking about a specific kind of guilt, that vague, haunting feeling that everyone needs you. And if you're not everywhere at the same time, you're not a good person. That kind of guilt is paralyzing. And it can make a conversation about changing the world uncomfortable or even painful, because who wants to talk about all the good things they're not doing and worry they don't have extra bandwidth for? Bear with me. And tell me if you've ever had this experience. You've just finished grocery shopping, you're on your way out of the parking lot, and you see someone with a cardboard sign asking for help. What do you do? Do you stop? Or do you think, I'm really in a rush right now. Maybe I'll stop next time. Or maybe you think, I could give them a couple dollars, but would it actually make their situation better? Or maybe you think, I just rounded up to the nearest dollar to donate to a charity in the checkout aisle, and I can't possibly give every single time someone asks me for money. Whether you give or don't give, you're probably familiar with the guilt that comes up in this situation. And even if you think you've made the quote-unquote right choice, it rarely feels like enough. And you might find yourself trying to forget the whole thing until the next time you're leaving the store parking lot and the whole cycle begins again. So for right now, just know that I'm not going to ask you to do anything except keep listening. Because I've been able to meet some amazing people for this series, and it's given me hope that things really can get better and that I can be involved in making things better, not acting out of shame, guilt, or fear, but out of hope. I've been speaking to a lot of experts on helping, on change, on social impact, and we have an antidote for this paralyzing guilt. Not just that, but you're going to hear from people in this episode who don't feel that guilt at all, and you're going to hear why that is. Because it is possible to have a relationship with giving back that doesn't leave you in a place of shame, avoiding eye contact with people who ask for your help. And dismantling that guilt is what we're starting with in this series. So let's dig into it. Let me tell you about my guilt. There's a relatively new word for that thing when you read lots of negative news online. They call it doom scrolling. And according to health officials, it's pretty bad for you. And it increases your anxiety, sadness, and overall just tanks your mental health. And I like to think that I'm not a doom scroller. I don't spend most of my time seeking out the negative in the world around me. But these days, you don't really have to seek it out. If you read the news at all, it's a never-ending wash of conflict, natural disasters, health problems, crime, suffering. It just goes on and on. And there are a lot of people who need help, and I want to help. I don't want to be a bystander to all these things. But I'm just one person, and I know my influence is limited. And what if I accidentally make things worse? I definitely don't want to make things worse, but what if I'm a terrible person for not trying? I'm a terrible person, aren't I? I'm awful, and the world is horrible, and it's just getting worse. And what kind of world are my kids going to raise their kids in? And it's all because of people like me who say it's not our fault, but it is our fault. And I'm part of the problem because I'm not part of the solution. You get the idea, right? And maybe it doesn't surprise you to learn that this train of thought doesn't particularly inspire me to help, even though that's what I'm stressed about. And it doesn't benefit anyone on the other side of these issues either. It's a no-win, paralyzing spiral. Now, in a moment, we're going to talk to people who love giving back and look forward to it and are not paralyzed by this guilt. But before we move on from the news, I want to point out that human beings have an innate built-in bias towards bad news. It comes from our survival instincts, which draw our focus toward potential danger or threats because being able to take those seriously is good for staying alive, great for bear attacks. Unfortunately, this negativity bias can also blow things way out of proportion. And in a modern setting, when everyone has a doom-scrolling device right in their pocket, that can make it feel like the world really is doomed and that nothing you do can make any meaningful difference. That just isn't true, not in the real world. And it's important to know that because negative news isn't going away. It has its purpose. It's just not the whole picture. In the real world, there is hope, and finding it is the first step in getting unparalyzed, shedding the guilt, and really making a difference. Let me give you an example. About 45 minutes from our studio is a vocational school in Salt Lake City called The Other Side Academy, or TOSA, T-O-S-A for short. The school is free and completely self-sufficient, funded through a moving company and thrift stores, which are run by the students themselves. They live together, they are each other's temporary family, and they consistently beat unbelievable odds.
9: Hi, how are you?
8: TOSA was kind enough to take me behind the scenes on site at their facility.
10: Let's start where we all start, and that's at the bench right over here.
8: This bench is the first thing you see when you walk into the Other Side Academy, right next to the door.
10: And being this the portal, the one thing that we don't do is we don't talk about our old life. Anything that happens before the bench, we leave it behind us. So we'll have gun runners, drug dealers, gangsters, Walmart thieves and gutter junkies all in the academy. We have 130 students, but nobody knows the wiser. And so there's no politics. There's no anybody thinking they're better than anybody else because none of us speaks about our life before the bench.
8: The Other Side Academy, or TOSA, is an alternative to long-term incarceration. The average student at TOSA has been to jail 26 times. But by the time they leave the program, after 2.5 years, 71% of TOSA graduates are drug-free, crime-free, and employed today. For those who choose to stay another year, that number climbs to 82%. If that statistic doesn't surprise you, it should. According to the Bureau of Justice, 3 years is usually all the time it takes for 68% of released prisoners to be arrested again, and 83% will be arrested only a few years after that. The vast majority of people who face prison charges in the U.S. will not successfully and happily reintegrate into society. But at the Other Side Academy, the vast majority do. And not only that, everyone I spoke to at the academy radiated enthusiasm about giving back to other people. In fact, all of the staff running the program are former students who stayed to pay it forward. Working for TOSA requires them to live on site and is anything but easy. They are dedicated full-time to helping others change their lives. Joel Haddock is one of these people, a master student at TOSA with a hefty leadership role.
11: I'm pretty busy most days. You know, I get up in the morning and the conversations start. I'm one of the first people on the floor. I'm one of the last people off the floor. I was given an opportunity to be a freshman crew boss. It's one of the guys who helps some of these guys, the early candidates, find their way and help them navigate some of the smaller things in the beginning of the process. And you know, being involved with the tribe like I do, I'm constantly doing something, but that's what I signed up for. You know, I've been an influence, whether it be for good or bad, you know, and, you know, for so many years, I influenced so many people to do bad. And there's so many negative tolls that I've taken on someone's life. So today I get to balance the scales and make that right through doing positive and influencing for the good, right? So like the balancing of the scales too. That's another reason why I stayed as long as I have. You know, it's like there's part of me that finds fulfillment in that gets to feel right at the end of the day because I've gone and I've helped someone else. And, you know, it is very time consuming, but yeah. That's all right.
8: That's okay.
11: That's what we signed up for.
8: Joel's whole life right now, as you heard, is dedicated to supporting others and helping them succeed in building a new life. And the joy that he gets from that now is part of what drew him to the program. He saw it in other people first.
11: You know, when I came to the academy, it was under 9 suspended sentences. I was up for a lengthy incarceration. I had completely destroyed my life, living the same cycle of addiction and criminal activity. And I'd known someone who was one of the first women graduates for the Other Side Academy, you know, and she had obviously changed and she's living a happy, fulfilled life. And she had written me a letter my second day in jail telling me that I needed to go to the Other Side Academy, you know, and I thought for that moment, I'm like, wow, I could have something different.
8: For Joel, the journey to giving back started with a flicker of hope, which grew as he took the first steps.
11: I saw people that looked like they were from the same lifestyle that I was, but they also had that bright glimmer of light in their eyes, and they were happy, they were engaged, they were communicating, they were running the facility. There was just a number of things that led me to believe that there was hope and there was something to be had.
8: And looking back, Joel knows that both he and the friend who introduced him to TOSA are exceptions to the rule. They're on the other side of the statistics.
11: Statistically, she should have been dead or incarcerated, and I should have been dead or incarcerated. Some of the people who run this organization, like mathematically, we don't exist. It's just kind of like a miracle.
8: Statistically, Joel doesn't exist and is a miracle. And it makes me wonder what other incredible stories we don't hear, stories of success, of people like Joel who have turned their lives around despite all the odds and are continuing to make the world better. Between the numbers and doom scroll headlines, there are people. And some of them have found hope in the most unlikely places. And like we saw in Joel's story, that hope is contagious. Also, side note, there is more to the story, and it is worth a listen. We'll be uploading the interview to YouTube so you can hear it. 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We'll be right back.
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8: Welcome back to The Lisa Show. There are two more people that I want you to meet. And one of those is Clay, a fellow student at the Other Side Academy who, like Joel, is now a leader supporting others through the same life-changing process, something he could have never imagined even 10 years ago.
15: I was in and out of jail probably about 30 times for a bunch of different things, you know, drugs and guns and possession, theft, burglary, all sorts of stuff. And I couldn't quite get it right. I tried programs in jail. I tried outpatient programs. I tried inpatient programs, 30, 60, 90-day programs, and I just couldn't figure it out. And when we talk about hope, I had lost all hope in that moment, thinking that, you know, here I am about to go to this 2-year program, but I don't know if there's any hope for me. You know, it was kind of a lost cause.
8: By the time Clay walked into the doors of the Other Side Academy, his hope was gone.
15: 2009 was a really rough year for me in my life. My parents divorced after about 25 years. I got 2 DUIs in a month, and then I found 2 of my friends dead from heroin overdoses. And at the time, I thought that that would be like the catalyst for change and to get my life together and the eye-opening experience. But I used that as kind of fuel to be a victim. And for the next 10 years, I spiraled out of control.
8: This description of spiraling downward, wishing you could change but feeling totally incapable of doing so, really stuck with me. Instead of being motivation, the pain and shame and guilt led Clay to feel like a victim, keeping him from actually making any changes. And since we've been talking about guilt already, I think it's worth looking a little closer at this, because who hasn't fallen into the trap of perfectionism or toxic self-criticism? I think most people do this subconsciously, but we all do it, based on the faulty notion that if you just make yourself feel bad enough about your bad behavior or the consequences, then you'll start to change. When in reality, it doesn't work like that. Shame and guilt don't produce lasting change. They do produce spirals. And Clay was spiraling for years until it started to feel like maybe change wasn't even possible and there wasn't any hope. Even in the first year at the Other Side Academy, he struggled to feel that anything he was doing was going to make a difference in his own life. And then it all changed.
15: By this time, I got my first taste of being able to help other people, because that's where I was at the Other Side Academy. And so once I started helping people and being able to just help them see things differently and just relating because of all of my previous struggles in that first year, man, that was like the catapult for me. I got addicted to change. I got addicted to helping other people, and it was the best decision I've ever been able to make for myself. I felt like I looked in the mirror and I finally felt like I was, you know, that I liked what was looking back. Yeah. And starting to have integrity. I was starting to have boundaries. I was starting to be honest, which was all foreign to me, but it felt good at the same time. And then, you know, getting to help other people here at the Other Side Academy, that's my new drug. That's what I get high on today, is helping others.
8: Did you catch that? Clay's description of helping others being a high is such a contrast to feelings of guilt, paralysis, shame, or victimhood. Clay doesn't stay at the Other Side Academy because of any of the feelings that used to drive him. Instead, it's hope. He loves what he does, and he has hope for the people he helps. I think this journey illustrates so well that shame is the opposite of empowered action. For people wanting to do good in the world, it's critical to get that out of the way, because guilt and shame are paralyzing. Hope and love, on the other hand, are motivational. They make you want to act, and that's what drives people like Clay to be a powerhouse for good, guilt-free. Here's what his new life looks like.
15: First and foremost, I'm an example. So I'm going to conduct myself and I'm going to move in a way that inspires others to move in that direction, right? A lot of times it's not what you say, it's what you do. And that's what people follow. But, you know, change at the Other Side Academy comes in many different forms. It comes in one-on-ones. Mm-hmm. So they could talk about what they're struggling with. I could give them feedback. And you know, sometimes it comes in a way of a haircut, where if they're acting out and they're not doing what they're supposed to be doing, it can get a little loud. It can get a little brash. And it's, you know, in our eyes, tough love. We're not going to tell you the truth, because truth heals and secrets kill. That's the motto at the Other Side Academy, right? We have group settings too, where you're getting called on your behavior in a group setting. You have talks with staff members. All our beliefs that we try to instill into people, it's not just some literature that we hang on the wall for people to read. It's actually who we want you to become. And for me, those beliefs is everything that I do on a daily basis. Learn how to tell the truth, hold myself accountable, hold people accountable around me, having boundaries, being faith friendly, right? Respecting the faith of other people, you know, working hard. You alone can do it, but you can't do it alone. I wake up and I come to work with a smile on my face, and I love what I do. There's still people in my corner that call me on my crap every day, and I love it. So every day I'm practicing all of those beliefs, and that's what we're just trying to teach people how to do.
8: I love hearing about Clay and Joel's work at the Other Side Academy, because it's so clear that they have hope, both for themselves and the people around them. Rather than looking away from people who need a lot of support, they've devoted their lives to helping others turn their lives around. And you heard Clay describe the personal payoff of helping others in such an involved way. Instead of dread, he gets a high. There's more than one way to make this kind of mindset transformation. And to help us move from a place of dread or guilt to a place of hope and being energized about making a difference, let me introduce you to Aaron Miller, a teaching professor at Brigham Young University. He's very familiar with this kind of attitude that Clay and Joel have, the attitude of leaning in rather than looking away. And his full time is helping others to find and act on that hope.
7: My name is Aaron Miller, and I teach at BYU. I'm what's called a teaching professor, and the classes I teach are all related to social impact, nonprofit management, or business ethics. I do some research, and it typically relates to those things as well. I also work in the Ballard Center for Social Impact, which is here at BYU, and it's the largest social impact center at any university in the world.
8: Along with Aaron's work at the Ballard Center, he also hosts a podcast called How to Help, which I highly recommend you check out. We'll put a link in the show notes. Like Clay and Joel, Aaron exemplifies the attitude of leaning in and devoting his life to making the world better. And you're about to hear a key phrase that he and the Ballard Center use to describe this attitude.
7: One of our mantras is love the problem. And what we mean by that is don't love your solution. People sort of get excited about the whiz-bang idea that they think is this cool invention that's going to change the world. And instead, they should be just falling in love with the problem, understanding it intimately, you know, developing deep expertise around it.
8: Falling in love with the problem. That's what Aaron does. That's what Clay and Joel have done. And it's something we'll continue to talk about throughout this series. How exactly you do that, because it's so vital to anyone who wants to make a difference. Aaron explained what that looks like.
7: It starts with your heart being pulled toward the needs for this group of people, but then you fall in love with the problem and you're always problem solving. You're always thinking like, okay, this isn't working. What do we do next? And solutions come, but they very rarely look like what you thought they would at the beginning. And the benefit of loving the problem is you're less easily discouraged if your first or second or third or 10th attempt to improve the problem fails, which it inevitably does. And so this attitude of like, I'm here to learn, I'm here to get a deep understanding of the problem, helps you endure, it helps you survive setbacks, it helps you stick with it because it's the problem you're in love with, not just some solution that you came up with.
8: I find this metaphor, falling in love with the social problem you want to solve, really interesting. When you're overwhelmed by guilt, you lean away from the problem, avert your eyes, try not to think about it. When you're in love with the problem, you lean towards it, ask people about it, do your research, spend time thinking about it. Your role in solving the problem becomes exciting rather than intimidating. And rather than assuming you know everything about the problem already and know exactly how to solve it, you take the time to deeply understand it. As Aaron and I talked about loving the problem, another topic that kept coming up was creativity. Now, something you should know about me is that I love to talk about creativity. So it made me really happy that Aaron brought it up. Aaron explained that thinking about a problem in a new way is all part of loving the problem. The creative process is the creative act of loving. And even when social issues seem hopeless, creativity can unlock hope in unexpected places. Here is one example Aaron shared with me.
7: I met a woman about a year ago in South Africa, outside of Cape Town, who noticed that, so there are some large textile factories, and these were factories that are producing the kind of cotton that you'd find like in a t-shirt.
8: Mm-hmm.
7: And because of how the textile is produced, there are these ends of the fabric that they can't use mm-hmm. because it's what the machinery grips onto while it's going through the process. And so they're thin strips of cotton, basically, that are not more than an inch wide. And these were getting thrown away. I mean, headed to the landfill, essentially. And she had the really creative idea of turning those into a product. And they're all women who are the artisans who work with this company. And they produce things like bath mats and other products out of these scraps from the t-shirt making business. And she has a few dozen artisans that work for her. She has a contract with one of the largest retailers in South Africa now, and they're selling bath mats around the country. And South Africa is starting to sell them internationally now. And, you know, whatever idea she had initially isn't what she ended up with, but it was loving the problem. I want to keep these t-shirt scraps out of the landfill. I want to help these women who need more income. And let's solve that problem.
8: How can we solve that problem?
7: It's just this sort of like creative problem solving, not loving the solution. I think the tragedy is most people don't think of themselves as creative, or they're thinking about creativity in the wrong way.
8: Most people don't think of themselves as creative, or they're thinking about creativity in the wrong way. You might be thinking, Lisa, you really ought to do a whole series all about that. Well, we did. You're welcome. So if you're interested in hearing more about non-conventional creativity, go listen to our creativity series where we talk about this a lot more. And if you know exactly what I'm talking about because you were listening back then, you win. Shoot me a message. I'll send you a sticker. I might even write you a poem. Who knows? I could create anything. Anyway, I love how creativity is turning up as an integral part of making the world better. It takes a willingness to think outside the box in order to find hope in a doom scroll saturated world. That's what happened to me when I didn't have any hope. I had to find it in creative ways. To fall in love with the problem and stick with it through the ups and downs, and to find new solutions. Maybe my favorite thing about the falling in love metaphor is that love is rich, rewarding, and feels deeply worthwhile. Love itself isn't always easy, but falling in love is effortless. And the more I talk to people who are actively engaged in improving their communities and the world around them, I can see this love and light in their eyes. It's real. It's pulling them forward. And it's nothing like that paralysis or guilt that those of us on the outside feel before falling in love with a problem. If you're in that space at all, feeling the guilt and shame and self-punishment, why haven't I done more? If you find yourself averting your eyes or feeling uncomfortable when confronted with people who need help, I'm here to tell you that those feelings will disappear as you lean in. You have every reason to feel hope, and you're not alone. In the episodes ahead, we're going to dive deep into how you love a problem, how you apply your creativity to find solutions that really work, how to know which causes make the most of your time and resources, how to avoid burnout, and so much more. Actually, next episode, you're going to hear Aaron Miller explain how one ordinary person with no medical degree and probably not even a name you've heard of before fell in love with a problem and saved over 1.5 million lives. That's what we're starting with this next episode. But I'd like to finish today with this final thought from Aaron.
7: It's easy to get discouraged, and so maybe I could leave with like a word of encouragement.
8: Oh, I'd love that.
7: I tell my students this all the time. You know, whether you call it God or the universe or whatever. And for me, it's God. I believe deeply that God doesn't let a good heart go to waste. There are a lot of good hearts out there. They haven't yet found the outlet of how they can express that in a way that really feels meaningful and connects with who they are as a person. There's certainly taking some steps into the dark and trying out things and failing and learning as you go. But a good heart is too precious to be squandered. And so have confidence that your good heart will be put to good use.
8: From the messages that you send me and the conversations that we have in person, I know that you have a good heart. The Lisa Show community is full of people that I really personally feel so honored to know and rub shoulders with. And I truly believe that if you're listening to this right now, hey, especially if you made it to the end of this episode, if you care that much, you do have a good heart. And I'm so grateful to you for joining us for this series, which personally means a lot to me. By the end of this season, my hope is that together, we'll feel empowered and confident in the ability we have to do good, real good. Thanks for coming along. Stay tuned. Consider this your crash course in changing the world. You're listening to The Lisa Show. We'll be right back.
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8: Hello, welcome to the Lisa Show's Council of Moms. I'm Lisa Valentine Clark. I'm so glad you're here. The Council of Moms is a place where we take a break from our kids to talk about our kids. Am I right?
25: So you're correct.
8: And I do want to remind you, you may be listening, you may be watching. We are on YouTube. We are also wherever you get your podcasts, and Spotify, Apple, all the places where we live. Unfortunately, our kids are disappointed. We are not hosted on Roblox. It's not yet, but fingers crossed. Thank you for being here. I'm excited, and I'm excited to introduce to you our council today. Actually, they're going to introduce themselves. I'll get the ball rolling. Lisa Valentine Clark, I have 5 kids. They are on various stages of development, but they're all baby adults. Mm-hmm. And that's how I see them now. I don't see them as like little kids, teenagers, young adults. They're baby adults. And also here today we have...
26: Hi, I'm Marley. I am in the baby stage. I have a 3-year-old, so a 3-nager, I'd like to say, and a 9-month-old baby girl. And so I am new to this thing, the motherhood, parenthood thing. And it's been a roller coaster, but it's awesome. It's so fun.
8: Welcome.
26: Yeah. Thank you.
27: I'm Kylie England. I'm also in the newbie parent stage. I have a terrific 2-year-old, and then I have a little boy on the way at the end of May.
8: Congratulations.
27: Thank you.
28: I am Brandalee Bluth-Streeter, and I have 5 children. My oldest, we have a 24-year-old all the way down to an 8-year-old. So we span the gamut, and I feel like I ride that wave, right? Adult children and still young ones in the home, and I really love it. I really love the large, big family, and I love it. It's great.
8: I love it. Well, thanks for being here and for talking so openly. Before the show started, we talked a lot about the value of having a council and the Council of Moms. And so I appreciate your time and being here. So let's just dive into it. You know, throughout the course of doing the Council of Moms, I get a lot of people who message me privately and say, you know what you should talk about? You know what I wonder about? And I'm like, please tell me. So if anyone is listening or watching and thinking, oh, they've probably talked about this or this is dumb or whatever, it's not. Message us over at The Lisa Show. We're on all the socials. We read every message. And so if you are subscribed to where we are at the Council of Moms on YouTube and also you know, on Spotify and BYU Radio, we have these discussions and we continue them outside. So please submit the questions and the things that you want to talk about because we love it. Mm-hmm. And it starts really good discussions. I get really good ideas about it. And here is one that I got actually out in the wild by talking to someone who listens to the Council of Moms. And she said this: I would love to know how to help my kids navigate conflict in healthier ways. Right now, we have a lot of red-faced screaming. Not ideal. So I think we can interpret this question in a lot of ways for a lot of different age developments. But handling conflict is a huge part of parenting. Mm-hmm. And it's something that I want to ask the council. How do you handle it? How do you better model it and teach it? What do we got?
28: Yeah. I can tell you, I think it starts almost with siblings because my kids have a lot of siblings. That relationship and kind of how to share, how to start, you know, kind of starts even into their baby toddler years and trying to help them understand, okay, that's important. That toy's important to so-and-so and you can share for a little while and we can time it right. But as they grow into relationships with friends, I think that can kind of really be a seamless relationship that they grow. They can get a little bit stronger in intensity. Mm-hmm. and you kind of have to understand where they're coming from. So I don't know, talking to my older kids and understanding their relationships with their friends or even work starts, their relationships with work associates. But anyway, I think the younger aged kiddos, we can start it young. That relationship.
8: Yeah, I think that's where they know whether they, I mean, all little kids will lash out, yeah, right? Scream or hit and cry. And I think our reaction, I've changed my reaction to that kind of conflict, you know, over the years of saying, okay, what, by taking a step back and thinking, okay, are they hungry? Are they tired? Is this the 100th time today that they've had a conflict, or is this the first time, you know, that kind of like knowing the time and the place, but it's always going to be an issue in all of our lives. Mm-hmm. Like that's one of those things, like this is a fundamental in parenting,
27: absolutely,
8: don't you think?
27: Absolutely.
8: Like when will you not deal with conflict?
27: Yeah.
8: Just yesterday, one of my kids, I'll be careful because I don't have their permission to use their names right now for this particular, but they were like, well, this other sibling, I just filled up the gas with the car that they share. And that's my gas that I put in. And they're going to think that they can just use it. And they always, and they never. And I just stopped my kid and I said, I don't want to get involved.
27: Yeah. Oh.
8: And maybe that's not the right thing to do. But like, I'm just thinking my most immediate conflict, because of their age, what I've taught them, the rules have been like laid down, and so I feel because of their age mostly that it's not, I'm not going to get involved with their conflict. But a lot of things had to happen before then. And again, I'm not saying I think this is the way to always handle it, but it was really, really hard for me not to get involved in the conflict, to get really upset, try to fix it and try to say, okay, you do this and you do that. But it's not appropriate at their age. They're both legal adults.
28: Yeah.
8: And it was time for me to take a step back. And I'll tell you, it is hard.
28: Yes.
27: Yeah.
8: It is hard.
27: I can't even imagine.
8: I still know what I want to say and what I, but I'm biting my tongue.
27: That's awesome.
0: I'll say it here today
8: right now.
27: Something that I like to think about, there's a TED Talk I watched by Claire Canfield. He's a USU professor, and he talks about conflict as being a petition for connection. And I think when you look at conflict as a whole, like as an adult, you know, when I have little things with my husband or whatever, it really, down at its core, is usually a petition for that connection. Like we're just disconnecting somewhere.
8: Mm-hmm.
27: And so I think being able to model that for, I have little kids, right? So being able to model that with them when they're really little is really important. Being able to look at it, okay, how can I, like, what is this kid really needing? Kind of what you were saying. And how can I let them know that, like, they're safe, they're loved, it's going to be okay? Because some sort of, like, lizard brain has taken over in their mind. And they're thinking about other things that, you know, they can't get out of. And so it's our job to kind of to help them get out of that. And
8: ooh, yeah, that's a good point.
27: So.
8: Because that's what we model when they're younger, right?
27: Yeah.
28: I think the tit for tat where you were kind of talking about, like, your child was suggesting that my gas, right, I filled it up, is a really dangerous road to go down.
8: Right.
28: Right. And, you know, going back to kind of, if you're a child and you're saying, well, I get 5 minutes with the toy, then the other child gets 5 minutes with the toy. If everything was equal like that, it's really not what is reality.
8: Right.
28: And so trying, even like as your siblings, you know, my children, like the older sibling, I'm like, you can be the bigger person. You're the older sibling. It's okay that you would give that up when the baby needs it or, right? So I think if we kind of can help our older children understand that maybe it's not going to be fair, maybe it's not going to be the same, and then helping them understand why, if we have the understanding of people's, where they're coming from, then I think we do a little bit better. Our kids maybe can cool down in the moment a little bit faster instead of it being something that they're really going to get uptight about. But it never really works when you're like, I get this because I did that.
8: It's, well, because life's not fair.
28: Equal.
8: I hate
28: right?
8: to break it
28: just
8: to
28: not
8: everyone listening.
27: Yeah.
8: I mean, and to set your kids up for that is to set them up for a false world.
28: It really is.
27: I mean, I was just thinking about like
26: my relationship with my spouse, my husband. Mm-hmm. I mean, it's never going to be a perfect 50-50. You do these exact things, I'm going to do these exact things, and then we're going to feel fair and equal.
0: Yeah, mm-hmm. Good
26: that's
0: point.
26: Not how it works. That's not life.
0: So. I think that's a really important point, too, because our kids watch every little thing we do mm-hmm. and absorb it all. And the relationship that you do have with your spouse is one that they have a front row seat. So they see and they're watching how you react to conflict in that situation as well. Do you avoid it? Do you dive into it? Mm-hmm. Do you solve it? Are you curious about it? Not like yeah. they will answer all those questions for you.
26: Yeah.
27: I think too, conflict is a normal part of human life. Like, we all have to deal with it. We're not going to deal with it perfectly every single time. Mm-hmm. But trying to learn from every experience that we have with conflict and make it better and better, and apologizing when we don't do it right, and mm-hmm. not feeling like so much shame and guilt when we don't handle conflict mm-hmm. very well. Because like this mom saying, she's like, how do I do this? Like, it keeps happening. Yeah. It's horrible. I feel horrible. Everyone feels horrible, but conflict is normal and it's healthy and it's an important development milestone for everybody. And so just being patient with yourself as you're trying to navigate that and learn and say, okay, this didn't work last time. And this time we're going to try this and it's going to get a little bit better, and not holding yourself to a standard of like, I need to know how to handle every conflict situation with patience, ease, poise. Like, that's just not going to happen.
28: Well, and that's a great way of modeling to our kids, right? When we do make the mistake that we say, I'm sorry, mom didn't do that very well. Yeah. I lost my cool. But being able to go back in, mm-hmm. whether it's several hours later or in the moment or maybe years later, and going back and saying, I'm really sorry, I didn't handle that very well. They also can, you know, understand yeah. that and use it later in life, maybe to apologize or say, you know, we're not going to do things 100% of the time correctly, even though we know how to do it, right?
0: Yeah.
28: Even though we know we should do it a certain yeah. way, we just are human. And yeah. being able to say, I'm sorry, I didn't do that right.
0: Yeah.
28: It's okay.
0: Yeah.
28: I
0: think that if this were my friend and I were talking to her about, you know, when she says red-faced, like so mad, yeah. My mind like goes to those times where you're just like, a kid has thrown a toy, had
28: Get
0: a tantrum,
28: that car seat, buckling it up, right
0: yes.
28: in the store, or something.
0: That and I am wondering how to, like, if that were my friend, what I would really say, like advice, solidarity, the whole thing. Mm-hmm. And I think because of where I'm at life, I would think about all the different transitions of parenting, because I think that's where we get stuck. Mm-hmm. Like you were saying, Brenda Lee, like, we know what to do. Mm-hmm. You know, you should be, this is how we we resolve conflict. Mm-hmm. But Emily Taylor, I've had her on my show. She's a conflict resolution expert before mm-hmm. and a good friend. And I like what she says about conflict resolution of, like, you go in, like you were saying, not being surprised, but mm-hmm. you know, being prepared that, oh, the conflict happens in mm-hmm. every relationship, but you can use conflict as a way to strengthen your relationships. Mm-hmm. And I think if we see it like that, then the way that we approach it at different parenting stages becomes a little bit more effective, you know?
27: Yeah.
0: So are you dealing with a toddler, and what are they really asking? Oh, they just want to know that, like, they can't get away with that, or that you're there to be to safe and to teach them, mm-hmm. you know, what is a little kid? How is that a little kid going to an older kid, a teenager, a young adult, by knowing that you are there to help them, like mm-hmm. you were saying, Brenda Lee, model the correct behavior, that it's like a consistency that no matter what they do or say, that you're going to be there. I think that can go a long way too.
26: Mm-hmm. I love that.
0: There's nothing that you can do or say that will, like, exclude you from the family.
27: Yeah. You know? Yeah. And that your love is not conditional either.
0: Yeah.
27: Like, even if they make a mistake, even if they do something really horrible, you're just going to love them anyway. I think that's what they're seeking when they are acting out and, like, mm-hmm. feeling really upset or red-faced, like this mom was saying.
0: Yeah.
26: I, those moments, even just like me growing up, feeling those moments, you just feel like you're so out of control. And so that connection of just saying they still love me, they're still there, I think is, yeah, that'll go a really long way for sure.
0: I'm wondering if any of you can, like, remember a time, a specific time when you helped one of your kids resolve conflict, or it was you resolving the conflict, and you thought, Okay, that was good. That was actually a win. What were those moments like? What do they all have in common?
28: I had a couple of we had a part family. So I'm a stepmom, right? I've got two kids that spent half the time with their mom and half the time. And those transition days were really tricky. And especially when they were younger, and they were so brave and so courageous. These kiddos are so amazing. But there would be, you know, just that hint of like, you know, it's a transition day and things are different at dad's house than they are at mom's house. And so
0: I really want to point that out. Like that kind of transition,
28: it really
0: is hard for adults. So imagine what it's like
28: exactly.
0: for kids.
28: So having, you know, we had some boundaries, you know, that our kids knew were there, but we also had some flexibility with what, you know, they could manage and handle. And each of them, it was a boy and a girl, and they handled them differently, even, mm-hmm. you know, amongst themselves. They were not the same. So as parents, we had to kind of understand where we needed to be flexible and where we needed to kind of give a little more attention, a little more love, a little more understanding. And I think as parents, kind of leaning into what the needs are of our children on their level, at their age, you know, depending on what their needs are, is really important. So giving a specific example, we had a situation where they were kind of struggling. One child in particular was struggling with that transition. And I remember just going in and saying, just take some time, right? Just take the time that you need. Mm. Don't come out. Don't even, you know, worry about anything and take the time you need. And there was almost kind of like a decompress, right? On that transition day.
0: Yeah.
28: And we just kind of got in the habit of that. Just decompress yourself and what your need is. Mm. And then as they, you know, were able to work through it, they were fine. And they kind of grew out of it as time went on, but needed the time when they were younger. And that was important to recognize. And as parents, if we can, I have a great friend who says, seek to understand before we, you know, charge in. And that happens with kids. It happens with business associates. It happens with, you know, friends. If we can seek to understand before we charge in, I think we can handle it a little bit easier.
0: Ooh, I like that.
28: Yeah.
0: Yeah, that feels like it could be applicable in a lot of different situations.
26: Absolutely. I mean, I have a 3-year-old who is trying to find his own independence, and good for him. I'm excited for that, you know. but it definitely...
0: I always tell myself, this is developmentally appropriate.
26: Right.
0: This is what they're supposed to be doing.
26: Right.
0: This is actually means that they are growing and developing as a human being.
26: He's right
0: I remind myself that a lot. Developmentally appropriate.
26: That's good.
0: Yes,
26: I need to remember that for sure. Yeah, no, I had a moment kind of recently. My kid has, within the last few months, turned 3, and he is really trying to find some control and autonomy. It's such a weird transition where you're like a baby doing everything for them, coming into like, okay, now I can like say things, I can decide for myself. And I've been trying to give him, you know, choices and things, but, there was a moment when he was really upset and he was just saying no to everything so loud, the red face thing. And I was just trying to control and just be like, you need to do this kind of thing. Just please comply, you know? And the way that I was reacting didn't get any sort of different reaction from him in that situation than it had in previous reactions from me where I was calmer. So his reaction did not change. Okay. So that made me kind of step back and say, okay, if he's not going to change the way I react or the way that he reacts based on my reaction, I can control how I react in this situation. Mm-hmm. And I don't want to react like that. I don't like that. I don't like how I feel after I react that way. And so if there's really no change, then it's no skin off my back, right? So I'm going to react the way I want to. Hopefully, you know, I'm going to give myself a little grace when I make mistakes. Mm-hmm. But I have found that my reaction eventually gets the direction I want eventually, you know. He might be really upset in the moment kind of a thing. But as long as I stay calm, as I stay soothing kind of thing, then eventually he'll get there. He'll be able to kind of calm down and get to that point. But I just realize it doesn't do anything. It doesn't help. I don't like it.
0: Yeah, you've tried the other way.
26: Yeah.
0: No, I know what you mean. Like you just start yelling and screaming.
26: Yeah. And you're like,
0: it just escalates.
26: I don't like myself like that. Yeah, so I'm not going to do that. So,
27: well, and then you're joining in on the conflict too.
26: Right.
27: You're
26: right.
27: Like, I feel conflict inside myself if I am now screaming and raging as well.
26: Right.
27: That's not going to help them be able to calm down and finally be able to feel the way you want them to feel and to work through that conflict. And so I think it really comes down to like controlling yourself. And that is way easier said than done. That is so hard.
1: Like, it's like, yeah, we did it. We solved it. Just control yourself, Brenda Lee.
27: Especially.
28: But I know the better way.
27: Especially if it's like the 20th time that day, right? And so you're like, yeah. I was
1: or
27: good.
1: Or the 20th year.
28: Yeah. 1 and 2. I have was good.
27: Like, I did really good for the 19 times, and this time, like,
28: what you do, I'm done.
27: Yeah, and it is really interesting. These little people, they have such big personalities,
1: like, right from the get go.
27: Yes,
1: yeah, it doesn't change.
27: No,
28: nope,
27: yeah. And you're like, you're so small, how can you be so large?
0: It's developmentally appropriate. It's developmentally appropriate.
27: But same thing with Marley, my little girl, she is just totally figuring out who she is. And so she wants what she wants when she wants it. Mm-hmm. And there is no.
1: And you know what? That's going to serve her well in life.
27: Yeah.
1: That's the thing. You don't
27: want to
1: crush
27: her to be that,
1: of course.
27: No. But at the same time, I'm like, okay, but we need to just pull ourselves together for 1 minute.

0: the most. That feeling has only intensified as my kids have gotten older. So this is really validating for me to hear. I remember having a really difficult, probably one of the most difficult conversations that I've had with one of my kids. And they were concealing something about their life. And I found out. And in the moment, they wanted me to be where they were, which was months down the line of acknowledging, accepting that this is the reality of how they want to live. They were demanding that I get on board right in that second that I'm finding out. Oof. And that is a lot of...
1: You need to process it first.
0: And I'm processing and feeling lots of emotions because it's a choice that I wouldn't make and that I don't want for them. But and we had a really great conversation after when I said, listen, part of being an adult is you don't get to dictate how people react. Mm-hmm. And you can't just snap your fingers and say, this is what I think, so you should think that right in this second, right now. Mm-hmm. I am just finding out about this and I need a minute.
2: Yeah. Isn't
0: just like crazy? When you were a little kid and I say you need a minute for a minute. I need a minute.
2: Yeah.
0: And I'll process this and I will get on board, but you can't demand that it's gonna be instantaneous.
2: I just feel like that builds connection.
0: And you know what? It did. It really built our relationship. I said, you can't like demand how I react. Yeah. I'm going to react because I am an independent person with my own life experiences and thoughts and beliefs, just like I acknowledge that you are too. So give me a minute.
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7: It's such a distraction to focus on the appearance of our body when we literally have the gift of an actual body, living life. 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
10: BBC News with Moira Alderson. President Trump has confirmed that he asked the head of FIFA to overturn a one-match ban on Folarin Balogun so the USA's top goalscorer could play in today's World Cup match against Belgium. The shock decision to overturn

0: Turn Balogun's suspension for a red card offence has been widely criticised in Europe, with many expressing concern about political interference in football. Nick Johnson reports from Washington.
1: Speaking to reporters in the Oval Office, the president confirmed he'd spoken to FIFA's Gianni Infantino, whom he described as highly respected, about following Balogun's red card. Mr. Trump said while he asked Mr. Infantino to review the sending off, he did not instruct the governing body to overturn what he called the horrible decision. He said it was very unfair to penalise a player by stopping them from taking part in a game. The president also described the Brazilian referee Rafael Claus as a little bit suspect, referring to a match-fixing investigation in his home country 2 years ago, but no evidence was found showing he'd done anything wrong.
0: The French football star Kylian Mbappe has condemned a Paraguayan senator who made racist remarks about him after France knocked Paraguay out of the World Cup, calling her despicable. The head of the French Football Federation, Philippe Diallo, said he would seek her prosecution. Here's our Global Affairs reporter, Alice Adderley.
2: After a heated game on Sunday in which Kylian Mbappe scored the only goal from a penalty, the French striker appeared to ignore the offer of a handshake from keeper Orlando Gil. This act appears to have caused the Paraguayan senator Celeste Amarilla to unleash a volley of racist remarks on social media. Kylian Mbappe retorted that her comments had made the world forget the historic effort made by Paraguayan players at the tournament.
0: President Zelensky has lamented the lack of interceptors Ukraine can muster to counter Russian ballistic missile strikes, labelling the lack of production by allies absurd. He was responding after overnight Russian raids in and around Kyiv that killed more than 20 people.
3: We do not have enough means of defence, especially Patriot missiles. We have shown all our partners both the need for and, most importantly, the possibility of providing greater protection for human life. It is simply absurd that in the modern world, production has still not been scaled up to the level actually required to protect people from ballistic terror.
0: The Syrian president, Ahmed al-Sharaa, has welcomed the visit of his French counterpart, the first by a Western leader since the Assad regime was toppled 18 months ago. Mr. Sharaa praised Emmanuel Macron for playing a constructive role as Syria transitioned away from its past and for France's role in getting Assad-era sanctions lifted. World News from the BBC.
4: I think we have this myth, like, athletes are motivated all the time. Like, they're just
5: intrinsically.
4: Intrinsically motivated. They are like, yeah, let's go work out. Yeah. That is so far from the truth.
6: Welcome to The Lisa Show, where we take a good look at life. It's Lisa, and I don't know about you, but every time the Olympic Summer Games roll around, there's just a little corner of my heart that wishes I had actually pursued breakdancing or synchronized swimming. I mean, come on. Either way, I mean, I'd get to do awesome dance moves in sweatpants or sequins. It's a win-win. But I chose another path. But chances are that you and I will never compete in the Olympics, unless they add a Netflix watching competition, in which case I will be bringing home the gold. And yet we still all have hurdles to struggle over in day-to-day life, whether it's the loss of a loved one, mental health issues, physical challenges, strained relationships, financial setbacks, or even looming doubts and low self-confidence. We're all going through difficult things, and so are our kids. Resilience and grit, the abilities to bounce back and remain determined, seem to be the buzzwords that we all know we need. But actually attaining them is a different story. So I wanted to get some advice from friends who have spent their lives doing hard things and overcoming immense challenges. And wow, did these ladies come through. Whitney Orton Morgan and Stephanie Rovetti are Olympians, and they have 8 ways we can all strengthen our emotional resilience and grit. And great news, none of them require being tackled or running a sub-5-minute mile. So breathe a sigh of relief. Let me introduce you to these incredible women.
5: I'm Whitney Morgan. I'm a BYU alum. I ran track and field at BYU. I run for Adidas, and I just ran the 5K in the Paris Olympics.
7: My name's Steph Rovetti. I'm a member of the USA women's rugby team, and we just got back from Paris from winning a bronze medal.
6: Now, when people meet an Olympian, they may think, oh, that person is just really good at running fast or playing rugby or whatever the event is, as if it's just destiny. But what they don't see are the years of practice and mountains of heartache that these athletes have experienced to get where they are. Whitney and Stephanie have traveled numerous peaks and valleys to become Olympians. For example, Whitney underwent surgery on her leg in November of 2023, which left her immobilized just 9 months before she competed in the Paris Olympics. You want to talk about someone who knows how to fight against the odds? And Steph? Well, let's just say a broken finger, a broken hand, and a shattered leg, all in the last few years, didn't stop her from her Olympic dream. These Olympians both know more than their fair share of physical hardships. But just because they are Olympians doesn't mean they don't experience their own emotional struggles as well. Even Olympians can have imposter syndrome or struggle with comparison, as Stephanie can tell you.
7: We go to the training site and it would be like, Shakari Richardson is over there training and you have Noah Lyles over here walking in. You want to take a picture with him and, you know, Snoop Dogg's over there. I feel like a little fangirl. A little bit of that at the beginning, like imposter syndrome, like there's Simone Biles over there. Like we're not in the same league here, but like, no, like you've worked hard. You're the best at your sport.
6: Whitney, as you can imagine, was equally ecstatic about beating the odds and making the U.S. track and field Olympic team. When her time came to run the 5K, things fell into place for Whitney.
5: Getting on the line, like, I was just so happy. I'm like, this is exciting. I was enjoying it. And it was pretty magical just being in the race and competing against the best in the world and being there and believing that I got here on not ideal circumstances, but I was still there.
6: I'm so thrilled for these women. They made a goal, they experienced heartache and injury, but they still kept going and saw their dreams through to the end. That takes some serious physical, emotional, and mental resilience and grit. So how did they do it? How did they build a safety net to get them through hard days and setbacks and self-doubt? Well, Stephanie and Whitney were good enough to tell me. So here are their top tips for growing our own resilience and grit. Tip number one is to know your why and your who. Why are you doing what you're doing? And who do you want to be while you're doing it? Here's what Whitney had to say about that.
5: I guess being within yourself, right? You can assume there's so many people watching you or so many people judging what you're doing or being a critic, right? Or you can just be within yourself and be like, I have these goals. I'm doing this for my own purposes. I'm not doing this to please outside world. You know, I'm doing this for my own fulfillment. And so keeping your whys in a good place. And I think whenever your whys are for the outside eye, just the world, it can become full of pressure. And I've experienced that at BYU, you know, when you're early into it and you're having success, it's easy to let the outside words that are really nice, like boost you, right? But then when it goes bad, which it's never going to always be good. So there's going to be some ups and downs. When it goes bad, it does the same thing. It has that much effect on you still in a negative way. So I think just keeping your motivation intrinsic and doing it for your reasons that feel good to you. It doesn't matter what everyone else is thinking or what everyone else is feeling. It just matters what God thinks and how I feel and what I'm doing and that I'm getting better and I'm growing. And in your core, like, who do you want to be, right? And aligning your actions with things that will help you become that version of yourself. So for me, I want to be tough. I want to be hardworking. I want to be resilient. And so when you're in those moments where no one's watching, you're just maybe in your house all alone working on your elliptical or doing your own little at-home workout, when it gets hard, like, do you want to be someone that caves in and gives up, or are you going to want to be someone that's tough? Because those little moments are what makes you who you are in everything else.
6: Knowing your why is all about deciding what sources of validation really matter. And knowing your who is committing to the person who you want to be. Stephanie has a similar why and who to Whitney, but the things that really help Steph commit to these ideas is actually writing them down.
7: Something that really helped me in my career is I just wrote down, what kind of player do I want to be? And I said, I want to be a good teammate. I want to be known as a really hard worker. I want to be really tough and gritty. I want to be dependable. So those are what I want to be. And then I wrote down, okay, what does that look like? If I had to put resilient in an action, like, what does that look like? So I wrote down, if I fall down, I get back up. If you want to write down, like, what do I want to be? And then what does that look like in action? That helps you as you're navigating in a hard moment of like, I get injured. Okay, let me go back to what I want to be. I want to be resilient. What would a resilient person do? They would keep going. They would come back to train. So like having a clear identity of this is who I want to be, that's a good exercise.
6: Tip number one, know your why and know your who. That means deciding why you're doing what you're doing and who you want to be while you're doing it. This is when we pull out the trusty pen and paper and make a list of characteristics we want to have and what that looks like in different scenarios. Who do we want to be when someone says something insensitive? When the car breaks down? When our kids misbehave? When things don't go as planned? Now, quick caveat here. Stephanie believes two things should always be on your who list. First, be yourself and lean into your own unique talents. Second, Stephanie says we should be people who help others to be their best selves. Stephanie learned these ideas from one of her coaches while vying for a spot on the Olympic team.
7: I had a conversation with him, just crying to him, just like, I don't think I'm going to make it. Like, how do I get my spot? And he just said, you just got to make the team better. I can't tell you what to do. Like, you just have to be yourself. Don't try to be this person and don't try to be this person. Be Steph, because Steph's great at this, this, and this. Be really good at what you're good at. And then make other people better. Make Alona Maher better. Make Lauren Doyle better. Make all these players better and you will be on the team.
6: And you know what? It worked. Stephanie made the team because she knew who she wanted to be. She wanted to be Stephanie, and she wanted to be someone who made others better. So when we all sit down to write down our who lists, we should save two slots at the top for being ourselves and for helping others to be their best selves. I don't know what these things look like in rugby since I've never played it, but I do go to work every day. And I know that one of my strengths is conversing with people. So one of my who's will be being Lisa Valentine Clark, that friendly lady who usually walks around the office with a can of diet soda in her hand. Maybe I can even strike up a conversation with someone I don't know as well. That is my strength, and I can lean into it. But then I also want to be the person who makes others better. So when I do have conversations, I can commit to asking others about their day or offer a compassionate ear or simply comment on the strengths I see in them. All of these things are simple ways I can make the people around me better by just being who I am. The second tip our Olympians have for us is to use lessons from the past to prevent regret tomorrow or regret-proofing the future. We are more than our history. We may not be happy or proud of what has happened there, but according to Stephanie, it is still valuable intel.
7: We have this saying, like, history instructs, it doesn't dictate. So it just gives us more information. It doesn't mean because you won last time, you're going to win again. Because you lost last time, you're not going to win again. Like, history just instructs us. It doesn't determine what's going to happen next.
6: The past isn't a fortune teller, but it can be a teacher if we let it. Here's how Whitney used past performances to help her future.
5: I've been in many races and I've been like, wow, I wish I would have done this better, or this better, or this better. And just learning from those times and applying them to the next time so that you can finish your race and be like, wow, I have no regrets. I did everything that I would have wanted to do. I gave it everything. I finished on empty. There's nothing else I can do. So I don't need to think about it and be upset with myself about it because, no, I have no regrets.
6: Another thing Whitney does to regret-proof her future is to find the purpose in all of her wins and even in her losses. That way, even setbacks can turn into net positives.
5: I really have had so many, I think at least 10 different setbacks of injuries through my career. And at one point I went back and like wrote down a lesson that I think I was supposed to learn in that injury. And it was cool to go back and read those, or even just read through my journals when I've written about those really hard times. There's always like a different theme or a different message that I got from that specific injury, even though maybe it was the same injury, but I learned something different about myself.
6: Rather than dwelling on mistakes or less than ideal circumstances, Stephanie and Whitney both let their histories bless their futures, not drag them down. They learn from past performances. They write those lessons down. They apply them and they move forward. That is the type of soil that grows resilience and grit. You'll notice that these women think about so much more than just the performance. They realize that there is an important process behind every important moment. And that is why their third tip is to focus on the process and not on the outcome. Stephanie has seen the difference this makes in her life and in the lives of others.
7: I have a friend that their daughter is so hard on herself. She's a gymnast. Takes losing so hard. When she does bad, just like getting so down. But just looking how she's framing, like, I have to win this vault to be a good gymnast, to make this team or to win this competition, rather than what was the process. I did really good at my goal of, I did this that I wanted to. I had fun. What was the experience like, rather than what was the outcome like? Because this Olympic experience took 6 years to get me to the Olympics, and there was an entire process that I had to focus on. And if I focused on just the Olympics, I'd be a heartbroken girl. So really emphasizing what was the experience like and working through the experience rather than the outcome. The outcome will come or it won't come. But just like this sense of identity and purpose and all of that is how you do it as an individual.
6: This third tip of focusing on processes rather than outcomes is gold, because if we focus on our process, we can always feel satisfied because it is always in our control. Contrary to what we may think, people with grit have perfected processes, not outcomes. You're listening to The Lisa Show. We'll be right back.

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0: Welcome back to The Lisa Show. Tip number four is really about processes too, and that is to think about the next thing you can do today to move you closer to your goal. Even when Whitney was recovering from surgery and lying immobilized in bed while all of her competitors were training, she realized there was something she could do to prepare for the Olympics.
1: Like, I obviously couldn't walk, so I couldn't go on a run that day and get closer to my goals that way. So, like, what can I do today with my circumstances now that will help me? When I came home from surgery, I was like, okay, what I can control is that I can control what I put in my body. I was trying to work on my mind. So I'm like, okay, in this moment, I can work on my mind. And I was doing meditation for confidence every day and just trying to get my brain in a better place. And then when I can run, I'll at least be like ready. And so I'd figure out what it was I could do and I would do those things. And I think that we can all do that within wherever we're at in our journey, right? If you're in a really hard spot, what is it today that you can do to maximize and get the most out of yourself today?
0: I don't know about you, but I would have been tempted to throw up my hands and bid farewell to my Olympic dreams if I had to go through major surgery just months before competing. This is why Whitney's attitude and approach to doing the next thing is mind-blowing, but also incredibly simple and realistic. Stephanie says focusing on the next thing isn't just something we can do while we're training. We can do this while we're competing, and we can also do this when we are lacking motivation in any aspect of life.
2: I think we have this myth, like, athletes are motivated all the time. Like, they're just most...
0: Yeah,
2: intrinsically motivated. They are like, yeah, let's go work out. That is so far from the truth.
0: Yeah.
2: But, you know, it is just, how do I just do the next thing? You don't have time to like dwell on something. If you think about something, you're going to mess up. You're probably going to lose the game. So what's the next task I have to do? Okay, they just scored. Okay, my next task is to get, what spot am I at for the kickoff? Okay, my next task is they're kicking the ball. Now I'm telling them to lift me up. Like those next tasks, like next task, next task. And that's the saying that we have.
0: Tip four, focus on the next task that will move you closer to your goal. There's always something you can do today, even if you're laid up in bed, as Whitney showed us. I'm not competing anytime soon. So what this looks like for me is asking these questions. What is the next thing I can do to make my workday productive? To finish the homework? To tackle that garage? To be healthy? I love how this principle can also apply to relationship goals. As I think about my kids, I am asking, what is the next thing I can do to strengthen our relationship today? Maybe it's to walk across the room and give them a hug, or to text some encouragement, or to make their favorite meal. And what about our spiritual goals? What step can I take right now to feel closer to God? Say a prayer of thanks, read a verse of scripture, spend a few minutes in nature. These aren't huge steps. They are just the next steps. And after listening to Whitney and Stephanie, I'm realizing that each of these small tasks pay big dividends, especially when it comes to giving us momentum and self-confidence. Another idea our Olympian shared to increase confidence and resilience is to monitor our self-talk. That's tip number five.
1: I guess just doubts like, I'm not that good. I'm not world class level. I don't deserve it. That's actually something that I have a lot is like, why would I deserve this? I'm just me, you know? But replacing it with I am statements, I really like those, and process oriented statements. So things that will help you in the journey, right? So like, I will say like, I have been working really hard. I have the speed to finish a race. I have the endurance. I've been doing 6 miles of work now. So that's confidence building for me because it's good to do extra work. So just saying things that are building confidence, and I still do that. And so before the Olympic trials, I was being very intentional about I needed to build some confidence and I needed to work on my self-talk. So I was being very aware of what I was saying and how I was thinking and trying to let go of the bad thoughts and replace them with good ones.
0: Whitney worked on her self-talk before the Olympics. And Stephanie also found she needed to replace some of her thoughts, too. Steph says it came down to changing the stories she told herself.
2: What's my mind doing? What am I telling myself? What stories am I having? It was kind of this joke on the team, like, Steph, you get hurt in the weirdest ways. Like, you just get doing weird stuff. And I'm wondering if, like, what I'm telling myself and my narrative of myself, if that is impacting me and just really taking a look of like the stories I'm telling. It's like, I'm not the girl that gets hurt all the time, or I'm talking about my injury a lot. That was my new identity that I had created myself. And there's multiple thoughts or things that I'm telling myself or joking about that's creating who I am. And I wanted to get out of that cycle. I'm not the girl that gets hurt anymore. I'm not the girl that works really hard, but doesn't make it. I'm not the girl that's like not the same before her injury. That was a big one. I started to really be aware of all the thoughts throughout the day. I still had weird injuries after that, but I mean, it didn't impact me in a way that's like, that's not me anymore. I'm the girl that's going to make the Olympics. I'm the girl that's going to be tough. And this is, I'm the girl that's going to have a good attitude. I'm the girl that's going to be a good teammate. That's what I wanted to be. And just starting to align like my thoughts and my words had a really, really big impact, which I didn't think it would.
3: The stories we tell ourselves often play out in our heads and in our conversation, but they can also play out on paper, which is why journaling is key to creating healthy self-talk, as Whitney explains.
1: Every night I do like a gratitude journal and write a few things I'm grateful for. And then if I'm feeling like I'm not quite there mentally, then I'm like, okay, I'll do a few like statements, like power statements to myself that are very personal to what I need. And so like in this moment right now, I need to be like, I am tough. I am worthy of success. God wants to bless me. I am faithful. I strive to be humble. I strive to do God's will. Things that help me feel good and help me feel like I'm like deserving of success and like the most of myself.
3: Gratitude journals are an unsung hero when it comes to resilience and grit. Like Whitney, I swear by them. But another technique we can all use for healthy self-talk is prayer. Stephanie has discovered that speaking to God about our process can be a great tool for improving our mental space.
2: But a lot of it's through prayer. Starting your prayer with your gratitude and doing that daily has such a big impact on your resiliency and your outlook. So like this resiliency is so tied to God and your relationship with God and your practices spiritually.
3: Tip number 5, use positive self-talk. And that talk doesn't just have to be out loud. It can be in our thoughts, in our journals, and in our prayers. That means we look for the good. We focus on our process wins. And we use words that reinforce who we want to be. Now, I know that this takes some practice, and it's so easy for me to rehash things in the past or fret about things on the horizon or sell myself short in both directions. By changing how I talk about myself and the situations I'm in, I can diffuse my anxiety to feel calmer about the things in the past and feel more empowered for things to come. Talk about resilience, folks. I mean, this is where the magic happens. Thought work is absolutely essential to resilience and grit. But Stephanie says there are some physical things we can do to get out of destructive thought spirals. That is tip number 6. Anchor your attention to your surroundings.
2: Just having this anchor of my attention of, oh my gosh, I'm feeling really nervous, or I'm feeling this. Okay, use your sight, use your touch. Sometimes it's a high five to a teammate, and everyone on our team has kind of something different that anchors them. Some people touch the grass. For me, what makes me really nervous is doing the throw-ins. Everyone's looking at you, and it's a very big point where you're throwing the ball in.
3: Now, if you're a rugby rookie like me, it will help to know here that rugby often uses an oblong leather ball with the Gilbert brand on it. You need to know this.
2: I have a process of like, okay, I look at the G on Gilbert. I put my thumb here, okay? So I have a step-by-step process that makes me like not think about my emotions, but what I'm actually doing. Because I know if I'm actually thinking about what I'm doing, then those emotions are still there, but it doesn't like trap me.
3: Tip number 6 is small, but it packs a punch. To help step outside of those negative emotions that can submarine you in your performance, use your physical surroundings to ground your thoughts. This is a tried and true anxiety management technique. I have a friend who runs her hands under cold water when her emotions are getting out of control. I also know someone who counts from 1 to 10 on their fingers to refocus. I do a little thing where I put one hand on my heart and one on my stomach and focus on my breathing. Super effective. And at night, I slather myself in calming balm and I spray my pillows and sheets with these soothing lavender scents to help my mind relax. I never connected the dots before that practice. Like, these are really just a way of building resilience and grit, but that is exactly what they do. Essential oil users are probably way ahead of me on this one. But who would have thought that amber, vanilla, and lavender are actually helping my mind training? Bath & Body Works may need to update their labels and their promotion. Physical surroundings are a tool for emotional resilience. But equally important are the people in those surroundings. It's these people that can actually model grit and resilience for us. So that is tip number 7. Surround yourself with people that inspire you. Here's Stephanie's experience with that.
2: I really made it a point to really gravitate towards the people that had things that I really admired about them. Like the hardest worker on the team, I followed her around like a puppy dog, just seeing what she does, or, you know, the most confident, opposite of my personality, just this outright confidence that is so inspiring to me, seeing what she does and surrounding myself with 5 people that are better at something than me. So that's been really important for me, of like, all right, I'm gonna take 5 people and I'm gonna really invest my time and friendship and energy into developing relationships with them and giving to them as well. Because through that, that's really helped me grow as a person.
3: Tip number 7, fill your circle with people that inspire you and can help you be better. Pick the people that are already living your goals, whether that's to be kinder or more confident or more courageous, whatever it is. Keep them in your orbit and learn from them. Individuals with grit and resilience don't just learn from their past. They learn from others too. Our Olympians' final tip may just be their most important. And I'll be honest, it doesn't feel comfortable, but it does feel true. Stephanie and Whitney's 8th tip for having more grit and resilience is to embrace the hard. This is something Stephanie and her team had to come to terms with before competing in the Olympics.
2: And something like we did before the Olympics, we're like, all right, let's write down everything that we think is going to go wrong. 2-3 pages. So we can just mentally be like, okay, we're ready. Our psychologist came in and just shared story after story about these Olympians. Like, we think it's going to be the best experience and it's so fun and happy. And they're like, yeah, I threw up. Yeah, it was the worst experience. I just wanted it to be over. Endless. Like, we think that it's just so happy and easy. And it's like, no, it's so hard. Everything in life is so hard.
3: Now, you may be thinking that writing down things that could go wrong and then hearing stories about these very things happening for other athletes would only sink your confidence. But for Stephanie and her team, it was a really good reality check. Resilience and grit isn't about fabricating a mindset of butterflies and rainbows. It's about facing what's real in a healthy and productive way. This reality check for Stephanie and her team normed their expectations and reminded them that the Olympics is hard, really hard. But as Whitney reminds us, the hard things are also the most worthwhile.
1: I feel like running has taught me just that things aren't meant to be easy. And so if you approach life like that and you're just like, yeah, this is hard, but life's supposed to be hard, that doesn't mean that it's not amazing. The hard things are what make life amazing. When you push through those hard things and you are on the other side and you're like, holy cow, like, this is incredible. I did so much more than I thought I was capable of. And that could be in anything. Choose to do the hardest thing, the hardest but most rewarding and most faith-building choice in your life that's going to stretch your faith. What is that thing in your life that will make you use the most faith that you have? And so that's the choice that I chose.
3: Tip number 8, don't just acknowledge the hard, choose it. Whitney's right. It's the hard things that we're the most proud of. And if we want to craft a character that's lined in courageous grit, we'll choose the hard whenever we can. Now, if you're like me, the hard is sometimes just getting through another day. But acknowledging the hard is part of the journey, and embracing it can turn a hurdle into a handhold in our journey in becoming something better. It's not every day you get to sit down with not one, but 2 Olympians and get their best advice for improving resilience and grit. Talk about a masterclass for life. Stephanie Rovetti and Whitney Orton Morgan gave us 8 methods to help us master our mindsets. First, identify your why and who. Why are we doing what we're doing? And who do we want to show up as? Second, remember the past shouldn't dictate the future. It should instruct it. Third, focus on processes, not outcomes. Fourth, do the next thing that can move us towards our goal, even if circumstances aren't perfect. Fifth, edit our self-talk. Sixth, anchor yourself to your surroundings. Seventh, surround yourself with people that inspire you and learn from them. And finally, embrace the hard. It's part of the journey and it yields the most meaningful results. These are all fantastic ideas from women who know what they're talking about. And as I've been thinking about where I can improve, it dawned on me that grit can mean two things. It can mean personal strength and resolve, but it can also mean small particles like grains of sand. This was an encouraging realization because it reminds me that improving my emotional resilience and grit and helping my kids improve theirs doesn't need to happen in big sweeping changes. It can start small. And even those small changes can make an Olympic-sized difference in how we experience this life. You're listening to The Lisa Show. We'll be right back.
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7: You know, they say lavender oil or lavender can help calm people down. I'm going to bring a spray bottle like what you would have for your pets, you know, when they're misbehaving, and it's going to be full of lavender oil, and I'm just going to have it with me at all times. And if anyone ever gets upset, I'll just squirt them in the nose and go, calm down.
8: Well,
7: relax. Are you feeling overwhelmed?
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7: Yes.
3: Life gets easier if we figure it out together. Welcome to The Lisa Show.
8: I've always enjoyed having a lot of things to do, and being busy and feeling overwhelmed, though, are two different things. So I remember a particularly overwhelming period of my life when I was busy with five young children. And there's just something about having all of your kids being young that creates this kind of bone tiredness that's unlike anything else I've ever experienced in my life, mostly because they can't babysit, right? So I remember when my kids were, and I have five children, were a baby to age nine, and it was a super busy time of life, period. And I always knew that I wanted, again, that kind of chaos and fun of having a lot of kids. And we loved it, but it was an intense time. My husband at the time was working full-time and getting a graduate degree, so going to school full-time, and had a particularly demanding church assignment that kept him, you know, busy for several hours during the week and most of the day on Sunday. And he was directing plays at night to also make money on the side. And then I had the five kids and was trying to balance all of their activities. And it was just an intense period of time. And it was so funny to me because people like my family and friends and neighbors would often give me the advice, well, you know, make sure you take time for you. You know, don't forget to relax if you're so stressed out, you know. And this was always so ridiculous to me because, in fact, I actually really tried this one time. I said to my baby, I was like, oh, baby, could you please stop crying right now? Mommy needs a little me time. You know, no, it's like ridiculous. The demands are so immediate and so intense that it does seem like when somebody says, hey, just relax, it's almost just like a stab, you know, like, oh, you're just further highlighting the fact that I don't feel like I'm in control of my time and everything seems really intense. Well, at this time of my life, we were also really tight on cash. We didn't have a lot of discretionary funding. In fact, I don't think we had any. You know, it was one of those times of life where it was like, okay, send out this bill at this time and then do this and then we'll save for this. And then it was very intense to think about money. So taking time to, you know, hire a babysitter, or I love it when my friends would be like, well, you should just like go get a massage or go get your nails done. And I was just like, oh, I'm not going to do that. That would further stress me out because time and money were so closely tied to each other. So I had to find other ways to relax and sort of center myself. And it was a very creative pursuit because I had to think outside of the box. I had to find other ways to relax when I was stressed out. And as my life has changed and my stresses and feelings of overwhelm have changed and my situation have changed, and as my kids have gotten older and as my career and my life circumstances have changed, I realized that this is quite a balancing act. And what works for one person doesn't necessarily work for the other, but there is a lot of value in the pursuit of being able to feel centered and joyful and peaceful. So what can we do to really relax when we're feeling overwhelmed? I'm excited for this Council of Moms because I need your ideas on how to relax when you're stressed in the middle of stress. So here today to add to this wonderful conversation is Suzanne Clark.
9: Hello.
8: Natalie Madsen.
10: Hi.
8: And Karina White.
11: Hello.
8: So I want to hear your stories. What are the fails when you tried to relax and it didn't work when you were stressed? And what did you ultimately find that worked?
9: I have something that I do every single day with my husband, and he knows it's going to happen. And it's the second he walks in the door, I'm going to empty my bucket. And he knows he has to hear it. And I was at our stop sign today and no one stopped, and I was so mad, and I went to the bank and she gave me this look, and what was that about? And then my, you know, so-and-so didn't do their homework, and they gave me grief. Can you believe she said that to me? And I just have to get that all out, every moment of the day that got under my skin. Mm. And he knows he's not to react.
8: Because
9: I don't want to deal with whatever you think about it. I can't add your feelings about the situation to mine. I just need to feel mine, and I need to tell you how I feel about it, and then we're done. And he's very clear. Is that all? Is there anything else? And I say, no. Give me a minute. No, I think that'll do it. And then I'm
8: awesome.
9: All cleared
8: awesome.
9: Of the day. It's, it doesn't solve everything again,
8: no,
9: because we don't brainstorm.
8: Yeah,
9: but it lets it out. If I just dump the bucket, then I've said it. And I can take a deep breath, and then perhaps later he can ask, do you want some suggestions or some ideas to solve it? And then we can discuss it in a way, but I have to dump that bucket the second he's in the door at the end of every day, or it just bubbles out of me.
8: I love that.
9: I'm very emotional.
8: Any money.
10: Well, I know. That's just like, it's so great to have that expectation, and you know what's going to happen every day.
9: Every day.
10: That's got
12: to
10: help.
12: You can hold on to that.
10: Exactly.
12: Like, you can make it to the end of the day, because he's going to come home, and I can tell him all my injustices.
8: Yep.
10: I really like that. I have three kids. My kids are a little younger than all of yours. Right now they are 10, 7, and 4. But when I had them all, I was on Studio C. I was on a sketch comedy show where we would write full time for 6 months and then do shows full time for 6 months. And by full time, I mean like really like 60 plus hours.
8: Those are long days.
10: They're really long days. And at the time, I was one of the only, for I think at least the first half of when we were on the show, I was the only one with kids. And so there's just kind of this added layer of like, yeah, but you don't understand. I got a pump, you know, like,
8: yeah,
10: like, or like, that's great. We wrap at 2 a.m. I'm going to be up at 6 no matter what, you know, like, just things where like, I just had this added layer of like momhood along with being on this crazy, fun, exhausting show. And so I would try really hard to relax when I could. And something, again, I love my therapist. My therapist just said, if you have a thought of a kind thing you can do for yourself within your resources, just do it. So you know what? I'm just going to take 2 minutes and eat this piece of chocolate and shut the bathroom door. And I'm just going to try to enjoy it until my kids are screaming their heads off. And that's a kind thing. It's within my resources. I'm just going to try to do it. And just know it might get interrupted, but that's okay. Like, it was just such a chaotic time. I had babies, I had toddlers, and I had this really demanding show. And so, I mean, my husband was so good about it. He would try to give me alone time, but it really was like 7 years of survival mode. And I would try, like, a bath at night was within my resources. I could say, hey, honey, you're on full-time kid duty for the next 20 minutes. And he'd say, gotcha. You know, just being able to advocate for that. If it's within your resource and you have a kind thought for yourself, just take it.
11: I love that. That's something doable.
10: Yeah.
11: For anybody.
10: It can look different for everyone too. Different people, like you're saying, like we were so poor when we got married too. There's just, everyone has different resources.
11: Exactly.
10: Like now I probably could go get a massage. It'd be okay.
11: Sure.
10: But when I had three babies, no way. Like we couldn't do that. But there are things you can do, as hard as it may seem. You really can.
11: But you do have to get creative.
10: Yeah.
9: I say one time we tried every Sonic Shake flavor they had at Sonic, which meant we had to have the bacon maple.
10: That's so fun.
9: Or the peanut butter jelly.
11: Oh, I love
9: this. But just over a course of months, we made a big list and put it on the fridge. And every time we tried a new flavor, we marked it off.
10: No way.
9: And it was just something, like you're saying, a little piece of chocolate, Wendy's, whatever it is, just something little, but that we looked forward to, and we did it, and it was a little bit of fun.
10: Yeah.
11: I love that. Of course, really food. Fun. Come on.
10: I know.
12: Oh, food is always the answer, isn't it? Mm-hmm. You can incorporate it in just about any activity, I have discovered. So it is always the answer. Even hiding in the bathroom. It's good. It's good. For me, I definitely, it's all about nature for me. Mm-hmm. If I need to reset, that's, if I need to actually relax and really get back to who and connect with myself, which if I'm feeling really, really stressed, that's usually the problem. I've usually lost sight of myself. I've let all the worries and the things with my kids. I was like you, Lisa. I had 5 kids in 9 years. So there was not a lot of relaxing when they were all little. I had no family in the area, zero zip. So there just wasn't. And I had to learn how to make that a priority in my life. And I wish I would have learned it sooner, but I am really good at it now. Nature is huge. Hiking, you know, just, we are so blessed to live in this area, but I think almost anywhere you live, you can find somewhere pretty to go walking.
11: Oh yeah.
12: It doesn't even have to be an official hike. Yeah. When I say hiking, that's a very loose term. That can mean walking up, you know, the street by your house, just getting to somewhere pretty. You know, we have a cemetery near where we live, Lisa and I do, and it's beautiful up there. And just, I've passed her many times, and we can see each other as we go. The looks on our faces, we both know why we're out there. We're walking
11: and you know
12: it off.
11: If it's a day of like, should I talk to you or no? I'm not going to talk to you.
12: That's right. And sometimes that's just how it goes. Cool. Sometimes I like walking with a friend so I can vent and feel validated and maybe even get a little advice at the end of my day. And sometimes I just need to be by myself. Sometimes I take my journal, like you was suggested, take a journal and write some things that I want to talk about, or maybe just some things I'm grateful for. That does relax me to focus on the good things in my life. It does relax me. It reminds me that the stress I'm feeling is going to pass and that there are still a lot of good things that are going on.
10: I think sometimes too, as moms, it's hard to have hobbies. Like it really is.
11: Yeah.
10: And it depends on,
11: it's tricky.
10: There's seasons for things, right? And I think as long as we're able to, like, I was just thinking about hiking and walks, and I, my kids are a little older now, so we do get outside a little bit more. But when I was in the thick of it, like the idea of a hike, I would like laugh at you. I'd be like, when am I going to arrange for an hour?
11: Because you probably wanted to take a nap.
10: Yes.
12: Yeah, there was no hiking when my kids were little.
10: No, of course
12: not. Don't
10: get
12: me wrong.
10: But
12: that,
10: like,
12: wasn't hiking.
10: I feel like it's good. It's a good perspective thing to especially, like, if you are in the thick of it and you do have little kids, just know, like, you know, in 10 years, maybe you could go on a hike with that child of yours. Right. And that will be a nice way to connect or relax. Just know that there's different amounts of resources through different seasons.
11: Sure.
10: And all that kind of stuff. But, like, it makes me look forward to having more time to go on hikes by myself. That sounds amazing. Yeah. It really does.
11: It does. This is kind of controversial because you get a lot of different reactions to this. And I kind of hate it that this works for me. But I have learned that running is good for my mental health and helps me relax in a different way than even a nap or journaling, or, you know what I mean? Or it works for me in a different way. There's something magical for my brain, and I don't know what it is. And like I said, I kind of don't love it, about really loud music and pounding it out on the pavement. And like the metaphor of just like, I'm going to leave it on the pavement. I'm going to work out this problem while I run. And then when I get home, I'm going to be done with it. I'm going to leave it there. and then go into the house and get on with my day, and then how I feel the rest of the day, even though the first mile or two or the whole time.
10: First 2 miles are liars.
11: Uh-huh.
10: That's what they say.
11: I just think, you can't do this. Why are you doing this? Your body hates this. This is probably not very healthy. Why do you do this? I hate this. But there's something by the end that I go, I've got this. Yeah. And it would help me relax in kind of a different way. And I wouldn't have done it if I weren't so desperate. You know, to find something. And there was a time in my life where I just had to try a lot of different things because it, like, something that would help me relax, like, before just didn't work. And you kind of have to mix it up.
10: Yes. I think you're totally right.
11: And I still find that now. And I'm like, huh, why doesn't this work anymore? Well, instead of worrying about why it doesn't, I'm like, you know, time to make that sonic shake chart.
10: Yeah, try something.
12: I think so.
11: Do you know what I mean?
10: I'm adding that in. It's probably going to be mine, to be honest. So,
12: and I think what Natalie said about there being different phases of your life is huge. You have to just remember that different phases of your life, you can have different hobbies, whatever you want to call it, that are going to help you relax. Different things you do with whatever spare time. When your kids are all little, eating a piece of chocolate in the bathroom might really be all you've got.
10: That might be your hobby, man.
12: It might be walking around
11: the block before dinner.
10: Yeah. Right.
12: Right. Yeah.
10: Yeah.
12: You know, I like what Suzanne says, having that dumping time with someone who can listen to you at the end of the day. You know, no matter what phase of life you're at, if you've got somebody that you can trust to do that, I think that would be
11: because there's a very different
12: valuable
11: need. Like if you need to go and vent to somebody and cry, or if you just need a dance party in your kitchen.
12: That's right.
11: Do you know what I mean? It's like you have to be really in tune, I think, with what you're feeling like. Mm-hmm. Because when we say, oh, I'm stressed out and I need to relax and take care of myself, it's kind of a broad term, right?
10: It feels very overwhelming.
11: It does.
10: You're right. I do. And now I have like life.
11: Like what are you talking about? Haven't you guys all seen the meme that floats around? It's like, I can't follow all the good advice, like drink enough water, maintain a good relationship with my children and my spouse and work on my career and have engaging hobbies and serve and love other people and be politically involved and be informed and work for social causes. Like you start adding up all of the good, worthy, like advice that we should all be in an ideal world in an ideal situation. Like that stresses me out, even just thinking about all the good things I want to do. Mm-hmm. So it's kind of ironic. Where do you know, like, that things have, like, gotten out of whack or out of balance of, like, where you think you are, you know, relaxing and taking care of yourself, but you're actually really not?
9: For me, it's a migraine.
11: Yeah.
9: It's a loss of vision in your eye, and you know, and I'm telling myself, I'm fine. I got this. It's totally no big deal. And then my body is saying, you really don't.
11: Yeah.
10: It's the whole your body keeps the score. That's how, like, I know, like, if I'm having a hard time sleeping, that I can maybe be like, okay, maybe I need to back up and reprioritize my daily schedule. It kind of sneaks up on me sometimes, but I will sometimes get pretty bad, like, anxiety-ridden insomnia. And oftentimes I'm like, why am I stressed? There's nothing going on. And then I'll sit and think and be like, oh, yeah, I have a lot going on.
11: Actually, we
10: get into, like, survival mode. I'm just pushing through. I can just pause for a second and just say, you know what? Yeah, maybe I should be taking 10 minutes for myself every night to do something that sounds good to me.
12: And when I did have younger kids, before I could hike and even go on long walks because I just didn't have the time, I did start kind of in the intermediate age when they were like age, the youngest was maybe 7 and the oldest was, you know, older teens. I would shut my door and do like a 20-minute meditation. Oh, and I know, and I was introduced to me by a friend and I didn't even know how to do that. I couldn't even quiet my brain to meditate in the beginning. I just didn't even really know how to do that. Yeah. I was always pushing through. I was always, you know, on this hyper level of doing.
11: Yeah, hyper-functioning.
12: Yeah, hyper-functioning, which for me, that's when I know I've got too much anxiety. When I look around and I'm not sleeping and I'm like, you're in hyper mode. You've got to stop because this is going to implode.
11: Yeah, depression and anxiety. Yeah.
12: They look very similar. Yeah, but they're really very similar. They just look different.
10: They're
12: they really are just cousins. Very dysfunctional cousins.
11: Kissing
12: but,
11: cousins.
12: Yeah, they really are.
11: Sure.
12: But you know, when I get into that hyper productive do, my list is too long for anything to get, you know, there's no way to get that done in a day, then I have to stop and say, all right, you are experiencing high levels of anxiety. Let's figure out why. And meditation actually helps me do that. It quiets my brain. It can help me just kind of reset for a few minutes. And I often fall asleep. I'll listen to a meditation. And if you ask me what it was about, I never know, because I usually do kind of go under. But that little 20 minutes just resets me for the rest of the day. If I can do that in the afternoon. Now, I don't have a schedule that I can do that anymore. Now I'm on to different things. But that was 15 or 20 minutes when I forced myself to take it was helpful. Back in when I was in the phase where I didn't have any time.
8: I do think that your brain will find an answer to unanswerables if you're pushed, enough. You know, I'm just thinking back to a time where, again, lots of little kids at home, a husband who was gone a lot with work. And I remember thinking, okay, so I am stressed out and I'm not getting what I think, you know, my life should be set up like. You know, most people work Monday through Friday and they get a weekend, but my weekend is actually really stressful. And so it just seemed like, and I think a lot of people can relate to this, one day just sort of melts into the other. And it's just like, you're just trying to keep up with, you know, work and kids and responsibilities. And it just kind of tumbles. And it just, that can seem very stressful and overwhelming. And I remember thinking, I'm going to choose a day where I just have a day off, and it's not going to be a Saturday or Sunday because my life wouldn't allow it at that time. Mm-hmm. And it would look different at different phases of my kids' life. But when my kids were little, it was like, I'm not going to be worried about picking up, you know, all day long, like all their toys, like the house can just whatever. I'm not going to clean on this day. I'm not going to do laundry on this day. I mean, obviously I'm going to take care of my children's basic needs, but there's not elaborate meals. Maybe that's the day we order pizza. Maybe that's the day that we just eat leftovers or cereal for dinner. Like this is, and I'm, you know, my only objective is to get a nap, you know, nap when the baby naps or whatever. And it was like just this mental

0: what I do. And as soon as I wrapped my head around the fact that it got on board with this is what I do right now, then it became a lot less troublesome. And I was a lot less stressed out and resenting or grumpy about it. I just like, oh, this is what I do right now. It won't always be this way.
1: Yeah, I like that. It's such good advice. Something to look forward to, but also like a mental break, like just giving it to yourself of this is just how it is. This is how it's going to be.
2: And the keyword being right now, like just saying like, just know, like this too shall pass. Like it's going to be, this is a section of the time. It's going to be different in a few years. I had a friend who has teenage girls give me the advice the other day, because I have an almost 10-year-old, and she said, you really only have 5 more years left where he's really going to listen to you before he listens to his friends.
0: Ugh.
2: And it was, I'm so grateful for that advice. I had never really thought of it that way before. And all of a sudden, these moments where he needs me or he's asking me all these questions, he's in the phase where he just will talk about Pokemon for an hour straight. And all of a sudden, I think,
1: I remember that phase.
2: Right? But then all of a sudden, I had this mental shift. I was so grateful for advice, because it's like, well, I only have 5 more years of this where he's going to talk my ear off, and then he's not going to talk to me. So actually, I kind of enjoy it now. Yeah. I think it's so key to remember that right now, this is how it is right now, is a great, great piece of advice.
3: 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A special thanks to our guests, 2024 Olympians Whitney Orton Morgan and Stephanie Rovetti. 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
11: I'm Julie Rose. Life feels heavy for a lot of us right now. The news is overwhelming. Conversations are risky. It's tempting to check out or stay quiet.
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11: But I don't want to give up on connection. And ignoring the news only makes me feel more powerless. 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
14: We don't have to change our mind. We don't have to compromise. 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
11: And we're exploring tough topics with nuance and an open mind.
15: What we have is not a politician's problem. We have an incentives problem. And we can't expect different results unless and until we change the rules of that system.
11: We're out to become better citizens, kinder neighbors, and more effective advocates for the things that matter most. It all starts right after the news.
16: BBC News with Roisin Hasty. President Trump has confirmed that he asked the head of FIFA to overturn a one-match ban on Folarin Balogun so the USA's top goal scorer could play in today's World Cup match against Belgium. The shock decision to overturn Balogun's suspension has led to widespread concern about political interference in football. Neda Torfik is in New York.
17: The red card given to the U.S. team's top scorer on Thursday has gone from a question of whether it was overly harsh to a row over favoritism after Folarin Balogun's one-game ban was suspended. President Trump confirmed he did call up FIFA's president Gianni Infantino to request a review. Mr. Infantino confirmed the call, but insisted the decision was made by FIFA's independent judicial bodies. Still, the Royal Belgium Football Association

0: Association said regardless of the outcome of the match today, they would continue to fight in defence of the fundamental principles of ethics.
1: The French star Kylian Mbappe has condemned a Paraguayan senator who made racist remarks about him after France knocked Paraguay out of the World Cup, calling her despicable. Mbappe and Celeste Amaria had made the world forget the historic effort made by Paraguayan players at the tournament. The French assistant coach, Guy Stéphane, also condemned the senator's remarks.
2: We haven't spoken with Kylian yet. We haven't had the opportunity. In three words, it's indignant, abject, scandalous. And of course, based on what I was able to read in the car coming here, I share what has been said by the Federation and by Kylian, of course.
1: President Zelensky has lamented the lack of interceptors Ukraine can muster to counter Russian ballistic missile strikes, labelling the lack of production by allies absurd. He was responding after overnight Russian raids in and around Kyiv that killed more than 20 people.
3: We do not have enough means of defence, especially Patriot missiles. We have shown all our partners both the need for and, most importantly, the possibility of providing greater protection for human life. It is simply absurd that in the modern world, production has still not been scaled up to the level actually required to protect people from ballistic terror.
1: Ahead of NATO's summit in Turkey on Tuesday, its chief Mark Rutte has urged members to make sure Ukraine gets what it needs. Prosecutors in the US state of Utah have begun presenting evidence in the case against the alleged killer of the prominent conservative activist Charlie Kirk, who was shot dead last year. During the preliminary hearing, which began on Monday, prosecutors are seeking to convince the judge that they have enough evidence to bring the suspect, Tyler Robinson, to trial. Robinson's not yet entered a plea. World News from the BBC.
4: At one point in junior high school, I was targeted and I was attacked because these students assumed that I was white. My name is Natalie DeVora. I am an African-American woman with albinism. I am a white-skinned Black woman.
5: This was the 1960s, a time of serious racial tension in America. Both Black and white people were rioting and carrying out beatings. So things were rough for DeVora at her junior high school in Oakland, California, where most of the students were Black, and she looked white.
4: It was the end of the school day, and I, you know, like all of my peers were leaving school, and all of a sudden I feel someone grab my hair from the back.
5: Her attackers were Black students.
4: One of the things I recall saying just over and over again is, "I'm not white." And that was something that they just did not hear or pay attention to. And what I remember is just being horribly beaten by these girls and called white, called, you know, horrible things. And being horribly traumatized as a result of it.
6: Huh, I didn't realize
7: that's
6: that.
7: That's an interesting question.
8: You know, I've never heard of it from that.
6: So let's talk about that. Let's talk about that.
7: I think you need to come over, stand in my shoes.
5: This is Top of Mind. I'm Julie Rose. As a woman with albinism, Natalie DeVora is of two worlds. Her parents are Black, but she has white skin. So which race is she? And what about dark-skinned people with vitiligo? That's a condition where the skin slowly loses pigmentation, so it becomes partly dark, partly light. Is skin color really the ultimate indicator of race? Today on the show, what is race? A little later, a couple of experts will explain why biological race in humans does not actually exist. Now, they're not saying race doesn't exist. They're saying that the way most of us think about race is wrong, and that our misconceptions have serious consequences. Natalie DeVora's identity as a white-skinned Black woman is an excellent place to start this exploration. If you took a snapshot of her on the day we spoke, here's what you'd see.
4: A woman with very fair skin, wearing glasses with magenta frames, My hair is straightened and curled, sort of in the whole Marilyn Monroe hairstyle. But it's a very, very pale, pale blonde. My eyes are translucent, so they tend to either appear red or blue, depending on what I'm wearing.
5: You call yourself a white-skinned black woman. Why? I mean, your skin is white. You could say you're a white woman.
4: One could, but my lived experience and who I come from and my community and my family are all black. So while, yes, I am white presenting in a lot of ways, who I know myself to be is a black woman.
5: Culturally, as a heritage.
4: Correct. It is also looking at the other members in my family, looking at my grandmothers, my grandfathers, and my father, really assessing, like, these culturally, these are the people that I come from, and also recognizing mannerisms, recognizing forms of speech. All of those things are a part of identity.
5: But society has rarely been willing to recognize that identity for Devorah.
4: There was one occasion where we were out as a family on a, you know, Saturday afternoon. And this happened frequently where we were at a, you know, department store and someone who was white asked my mother, like, why do you have that white child? And we as children were accustomed to my mother having to defend me and defend her right that I was her child. One of the things that my mother did, which was this incredible gift, when I was probably 5 or 6, there was one day I was just looking at myself in a mirror, trying to find her features in mine. And she sat me on the bed and she just said, you can touch my face and you can feel how your nose is my nose, how your lips are my lips. And that was a very intimate experience to have with her. And to also, from a tactile perspective, to understand how our facial features were the same. That's something I will always treasure and remember.
5: Some of Devorah's most upsetting experiences with racial identity have happened among other black people. Once in the 80s, she went to a writing circle specifically for women of color. It was held in a bookstore after hours. There were about 20 women clustered among the bookshelves.
4: I had my own nervousness about it because I had been really shunned in other instances. And so I went, which required a lot of courage on my part. And during the course of being there and we are writing, and there is a person, a woman who wrote something that was explicitly directed at me about why should I be allowed to be present at this event. She shared it out loud. And in my mind, all I could think is, you see, I shouldn't have come. And I took several breaths.
5: And she did not know that you had albinism. All she knew was what she saw.
4: Correct. And she created an assumption based on her visual cues.
5: And so how did you respond?
4: I ultimately wrote something in response and read it aloud, that while I may appear different, that I am the same. I too have a right to belong. It actually was received quite well. And after the event was over, many people came up to speak to me and commended me for staying and commended me for actually responding.
5: Explaining that she has albinism is usually enough for Black people to accept Devorah as one of their own, but occasionally she has to prove her Blackness. This happened once in Tanzania at an international conference for people with albinism, of all places.
4: Many of the people there with albinism simply assumed I was Caucasian. And when I told them I wasn't, they didn't believe me. And it literally took me having to pull up photos on my phone of me with my family for people to believe me. What I was told by many of the people there from varying countries, because there were people represented of 30 African nations there, is that I didn't possess true African features or Black features.
5: That's ironic.
4: It was truly ironic. It was truly surprising. And a bit hurtful.
5: Now, sometimes having people assume she's white is an advantage.
4: It happens as simple as, say, going through TSA at the airport, that I am way less likely to be stopped and have additional security measures than, say, someone like my daughter.
5: Her adult daughter does not have albinism. Her skin is dark.
4: When I see that she's being profiled in a way that is inappropriate, I call attention to that.
5: So as a white-skinned Black woman, Natalie Devorah has experienced rejection in Black circles and acceptance in white circles, and that gives her some unusual power to tackle racism.
4: I understand that I possess skin privilege, and overall, my focus is how do I use that for good? How can I help to make a difference through the form of educating, through the form of calling attention directly to situations of adversity? And I know that I frequently have the option of doing that.
5: And despite the challenges of her racial identity, Devorah says she wouldn't change her skin color even if she could.
4: Inasmuch as being African American is a part of who I am, being a person with albinism is a part of who I am.
5: If you had been adopted by a white family, do you think you would still consider yourself African American?
4: I think that's an interesting question, because I was unofficially adopted by a white family as a late teen, early adult. Hmm. And I clearly still identified as Black, and I also understood yet again that I had a choice and how I chose to describe myself. When people see me with my adoptive mom, there is an assumption that I am white.
5: Do you think everybody has the ability to make that choice? So a more provocative way to say that would be, suppose a white child is adopted into a Black family as an infant. That child's raised as a Black person, you know, or at least in an African-American culture, right? So maybe they take on the mannerisms, maybe they have the hairstyles, their skin is obviously not Black. Can they claim Blackness?
4: You know, again, I think that that's a subjective thing. I think that someone can certainly claim cultural awareness. Because the world will always see them as someone who presents as Caucasian. And yet, the overall world doesn't understand what their lived experience is.
5: And for that reason, she resists being placed in a box when an official form, like the census, asks for her race She sometimes checks the box for African American. Often, though, she chooses the option other.
4: Yeah, that is actually quite liberating. It comes back to the idea that I am the one that gets to choose who I am and how I identify.
5: Thanks to Natalie Devora for sharing her story with us. She wrote a memoir. It's called Black Girl, White Skin, A Life in Stories. So, if skin color can't tell you a person's race, what can? This is Top of Mind. I'm Julie Rose.
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10: Go find a stream, a forest, a cliff, a canyon, a meadow, beach. Just be there, present. 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
5: Today on Top of Mind, what is race? Surveys show that most Americans believe something innately genetic makes each race unique, that a black person is biologically different in fundamental ways from a white person. Even doctors tend to believe this. For example, black Americans are often undertreated for pain compared to white Americans. One recent study found a substantial number of medical students and residents believe black people have higher pain tolerance and thicker skin, which is not true. So why do these beliefs persist?
14: Our eyes trick us a lot. You know, we're a very visual species, and skin color has become very meaningful for us. It's imbued with huge meaning through culture. And, you know, the idea of race has become real to us through history, although it's a nefarious biological myth.
5: This is Alan Goodman,
14: professor of biological anthropology at Hampshire College.
5: Goodman wrote a book called Racism, Not Race, along with his co-author,
15: Dr. Joseph L. Graves, Jr., professor of biological sciences at North Carolina A&T State University.
5: Goodman and Graves say that biological race is not real.
15: There are two definitions of race. Biological race is determined by amount of genetic variation and its distribution within a species. Socially defined race, however, is arbitrary with regard to the characteristics it uses. It can use physical traits, it can use cultural traits, it can use religion.
5: So race definitely exists. It's just that we often confuse the two definitions of it. We look at socially defined race and think that it is rooted in biology, says Graves.
15: I never say the word race without qualifying it. Socially defined race in America is real as a heart attack, and it gives people heart attacks. Our species, anatomically modern humans, does not have any biological races. The social definitions of race were made up in the context of a specific culture and social hierarchy, as they are around the world. And one of the things that Alan and I point out in the book is that those social definitions vary both in time and space. So black in Brazil is different from black in the United States, is different from black in the UK.
5: And these socially defined categories of race are rooted in racism, says Goodman.
14: One of the very famous beginnings is Linnaeus's classification of human types in 1758. where he outlines different types and classifies individuals based on skin color and ability to govern. And he's basing this on travelers' tales and things of that sort. Of course, this is at the age of exploration or colonization, slavery. So there's already the need to show that these individuals that who are being, or groups of individuals that are being colonized and enslaved, must be less than. And it became a scientific cottage industry to try to prove that races were real and hierarchically arranged, because that was the only moral justification one could come to justify slavery and colonization.
5: Society decided to base those classifications mainly on skin color. But if there'd been a reason to discriminate based on eye color instead, today we might have a blue race, a brown race, and a green race. That's what Graves and Goodman mean by social race. Biological race is when groups of a species have substantial genetic variation. And that does not exist in humans. We do see it in some animals, though.
15: There are plenty of species that have biological races. We just don't happen to be one. And so, for example, if you look at the genetic variation in a species like Grant's gazelle or gray wolves in North America, they definitely have biological races, at least as measured by the genetic variation criterion.
5: That criterion's a bit complicated, but essentially two groups of a species have to meet a certain numerical threshold of genetic diversity in order to be considered separate biological races.
15: Again, the way we define this is not by what animals look like. We define this by the genetics, the distribution of genes within that species. Now, this is because we found out a very long time ago that physical traits are not reliable indicators of genetic variation.
14: One interesting way to think about this is about reproductive isolation. And even though humans are a worldwide species, which is unusual, we've had no real long-term reproductive barriers, so that there's always been gene flow between groups. But imagine salamanders and the pond dries up in the middle, so that they can't get across the pond, and so they become reproductively isolated. So that's what really drives, you know, the development of subspecies or races.
5: You just used the word subspecies. So a biological race could be considered a subspecies?
15: The two terms are equivalent. Biological race, geographical race, subspecies, they're all equivalent terms.
5: It takes a really long period of reproductive isolation for a subspecies to develop in any animal. We're talking hundreds of thousands, even millions of years. And since humans have always been a migratory and social species, there's never been a barrier that kept us apart long enough to develop a subspecies or biological race.
14: Now that we know in great detail the structure of human genetic variation, it's absolutely clear that we don't come in anything close to color-coded races. Two Africans are more different from each other than an average African is from a European or Asian.
5: Wait, what do you mean? What do you mean by that, Professor Goodman? So, in what ways would two Africans be more different from each other than they would from a European?
14: Yeah, when you know the evolutionary history of our species, it makes sense because we developed in Africa. That's where we developed a lot of variation. So any two Africans tend to be really genetically different from each other than any one of them is from a European or Asian, which is essentially a subset of Africans that lost some of that African variation when they migrated out of Africa, probably about 70,000 years ago. And that time span has not let enough time for them to develop much new variation.
5: Okay, so how do we explain, though, that people native to Norway have lighter skin and light eyes, and people native to Nigeria have darker skin and dark eyes?
15: Skin color is very simple to explain. Our species, anatomically modern humans, evolved in Africa. Everyone in it had dark pigmentation. And that was so for the first 200,000 years of human existence. And then around 100,000 years ago, as the glacial ice sheets in the northern hemisphere began to recede, ways out of Africa opened up and people began to migrate in small groups. Now, as they began to migrate to new environments, natural selection begins to act on specific genes to help them live in those new environments. And one of the things that occurred was in the migration into northern latitudes, the loss of pigmentation. Now, there are a number of theories about why this was good, a lot of it having to do with synthesis of vitamin D. Being more efficient in lighter pigmented individuals at northern latitudes.
16: Professor Graves, how do we explain the differences in athletic ability, the disproportionately large number of people with darker skin, Africans, African Americans, who are elite basketball or football players or runners, marathoners? If that's not evidence of some sort of, you know, genetic ability that is common to a specific race, as we would define it in American culture, what is it?
15: Success in the NBA for African Americans is a relatively recent phenomenon, again, dating to the 60s. The NBA has been around for a long time. Now, racial segregation in America made it impossible for a lot of African Americans to participate in professional sports. But even then, when you look at the league, and this is another point that I consistently make, the dominance of African-American players is a recent thing, and there are very good cultural explanations for that.
16: What are those?
15: For example, the neighborhood I grew up in, we started playing basketball as soon as we could walk out of the house. In fact, I was an excellent basketball player. I decided to go on an academic career and not an athletic one. And I also played volleyball for the University of Michigan. And I was one of the only African-American players in the league. And the two sports utilize the exact same set of athletic abilities. One of them is virtually all European, and one of them is all African. So clearly, it's not a question of athleticism. It's a question of culture. If you use long-distance running, you're talking about people from a localized region of Eastern Africa that's at high altitude.
16: So a lot of different factors combine to make somebody good at a sport. Genetics play a part in terms of how tall you are, say. But a lot of it has to do with culture and opportunities you have to play that sport. And then there's the environment where you live. Someone at a higher altitude may have a larger lung capacity, which could make them a better distance runner. None of which has to do with skin color. The same goes for a person's intelligence.
15: Educational attainment is one of the most clear and obvious examples of how structural racism works in the United States.
16: Professor Graves experienced this as a black student in Westfield, New Jersey in the 1960s.
15: So when they put me in kindergarten, they assumed that I was mentally slow because I was a behavior problem, and I was tracked into an educational program for children of lower ability. The reason I was a behavior problem is because I finished my work so quickly, and I had, you know, five-year-old kid, little boy who has nothing to do in the classroom. Of course they're going to become a behavior problem. So the story of how they figured out that I really wasn't mentally inferior occurred when a young student teacher came to our elementary school. She saw me in the library reading a copy of Harold Lamb's book, The Crusades. And all the other teachers assumed that I opened these big books just because I was showing out and actually couldn't read. So this student teacher sat down with me and she said, "Little boy, what are you reading about?" And then I proceeded to tell her the story of the First Crusade and all of my favorite moments and all of my favorite people. And then they realize, oh my gosh, they have an advanced child on their hands. And the next day, I was moved into the advanced learning group.
16: And why did they assume that you were slow? Like this was something that they did with all African-American students in this integrated school district?
15: Every African-American kid in my elementary school was in the same class. They started out with this blanket assumption of African mental inferiority, which this country, by the way, was founded on, and with which education in this country still suffers from woefully inadequate opportunities. It's an opportunity gap. I have been involved in examples demonstrating that. In this case, this was Latino children in Phoenix from very poor neighborhoods, single mother households. But they were in an elementary school that was in the shadow of the Phoenix airport. And so it had a great deal of tax revenue from that airport, which meant they had the best classrooms, they could hire the best teachers, they could hire teacher aides. And those kids did fantastically well. They exceeded all the norms in the state while they were in elementary school. And then the moment they went into the middle schools, which weren't in that neighborhood, their scores began to plummet and fall to the levels of the other Latino children in the state. So, yeah, there is definite evidence that if you provide people with equal opportunities at the beginning of their lives and you maintain that through their lives, that they do better. But that's not the situation in the United States. So if you wanted to make the argument that somehow Europeans or East Asians are intellectually superior, say, to Africans or African Americans, you would need to equalize environments across the United States. And then if there was a residual difference in achievement, then you could possibly claim that it has something to do with genetics. But that's never happened.
16: But what do we make of something like sickle cell anemia, where 73 out of 1,000 Black and African American newborns are born with sickle cell compared to just 3 out of 1,000 white newborns? So it's 25 times more prevalent in Black infants. How do we explain that?
14: Human populations came in contact thousands of years ago with the Anopheles mosquito that was carrying the malaria parasite and were exposed to malaria. But there was a nice genetic solution to that problem, which is the sickle cell.
16: Let's break this down. Genes come in different variations called alleles. That variation often happens through mutation. When a specific mutation turns out to be really helpful in a population, it tends to perpetuate through generations. And that's how the allele that causes sickle cell anemia came about. If you have one copy of that allele in your body, you're protected against malaria. If you have no copies, no special protection against malaria. But there is a third option. You could end up with two copies of the sickle cell allele, one from each of your parents. And that means you have sickle cell anemia, which is where there aren't enough healthy red blood cells for your body to function properly. Intense pain, fatigue, swelling, and frequent infections are all symptoms of sickle cell anemia. And the disease is most prevalent in places where the climate and mosquito population makes malaria common too.
15: Malarial zones include Western and Central Africa, but also Northern Africa, Southern Spain, Italy, Sicily, India, okay, into Thailand. So the sickle cell allele exists in all those populations.
16: And that means when it comes to doctors considering if someone might have sickle cell anemia, skin color does not matter. It's geography that matters. Whether that person's ancestors came from a place with a lot of malaria, which includes parts of Europe, Asia, and Africa. And while it's true that African Americans are more likely to have sickle cell anemia, that's not because they're Black. It's because they're descendants of enslaved people who were trafficked from West and Central Africa, where malaria is rampant. There are other parts of Africa that don't have malaria, and those places also don't have many instances of the sickle cell allele.
14: Places like Algeria, it's basically non-existent. South Africa, it's non-existent.
16: That's Alan Goodman and Joseph L. Graves. They're authors of Racism, Not Race. This mistaken belief that certain diseases only occur in specific races can have major consequences. Next, we'll meet a man who suffered the agonizing symptoms of a treatable disease until he was 54 years old. Only then did a doctor finally set aside racial stereotypes and recognize what was really wrong. This is Top of Mind. I'm Julie Rose.
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16: Let's hear now a real-life example of the consequences of believing in biological race. 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
22: Hi, my name is Terry Wright. I'm 59 years of age. I was diagnosed with cystic fibrosis just 4 years ago, I guess in the age of 54.
16: For half a century, he lived with horrible symptoms and no idea what was causing them.
22: I had a very terrible stomach ache all the time, as though I was kicked right there in the center of my stomach. I'm walking around feeling that way all my life, basically. And I just stayed nauseated, was kept vomiting and over and over. Constantly was just wheezing and gasping for air.
16: As a kid, the pain was so bad, so constant. He says he sometimes wished he'd die.
22: And I used to just kind of say, I'd just like to just close my eyes and not just wake up. Just not wake up, because I know when I wake up, it all starts over again. That's if I get the opportunity to go to sleep, because when you're in pain, there's really no sleeping. It's just no sleeping. You're just miserable all the time.
16: Without his wife, Michelle, who knows if he'd ever have figured out what the problem really was. The two of them met on a blind date.
23: I truly believe in divine connection. I was confident that God brought us together. And I truly believe we were put in each other's lives for a reason. But I knew pretty quickly that something was wrong. He was going to the hospital emergency room about 2 to 3 times a week. And every time we would eat, he would have to go to the restroom. And I would hear him in there violently gurgitating. So I knew something was seriously wrong. And, you know, that didn't change my feelings for him.
16: Terry was 37 when they first heard the word cystic fibrosis.
23: Within the first few months of us meeting, he started to complain about his chest hurting. And so we went to a walk-in clinic, and I'll never forget this doctor saying, if you were not Black, African-American, I would say you had cystic fibrosis.
22: It was all foreign to me, that whole terminology of cystic fibrosis.
16: But they didn't look into it any further because the doctor seemed so certain it wasn't cystic fibrosis. They didn't hear those words again for 17 more years. And then?
23: Terry was looking like if we didn't do something soon, he wasn't going to make it. I decided, you know, insanity is doing the same thing over and over again and hoping for different results. And that's when I went back into my pharmaceuticals background, and I remember the role of an infectious disease doctor. And usually if nobody else could solve the mystery, they could.
16: She gets him an appointment, hoping this infectious disease expert will finally figure out what strange virus is killing Terry. But pretty quickly, the physician suspects cystic fibrosis and orders a simple screening test. Now, most of the time, cystic fibrosis is diagnosed in babies because the symptoms are so devastating right from the start of life. So Terry has to go to the local children's hospital to have this test done. And everywhere he goes, medical staff are just baffled.
22: And I test, you know, positive cystic fibrosis, and yet they still didn't quite believe this black man has cystic fibrosis. So they had to do it again.
16: Why didn't doctors figure this out sooner? Why did it take until you were 54 years old, Terry?
22: I actually believe that it was just my skin color. That's how I feel. My skin color. They just didn't believe a black man could carry this disease. And a lot of doctors, I guess, lack of even their education or they being impatient or just out of ignorance.
23: He believes it. I pretty much know it because, you know, we heard it right out of physician's mouth. If you were not African-American, I would say this is cystic fibrosis. And there's also racial stereotypes. So as a black man continuously talking about his pancreas, they assume he was an alcoholic.
22: Right. They just look at me and just say, there's other things going on with, you know, that it's a bad diet going on. You know, typically they just feel like the majority of blacks have a very fatty diet of Southerners. You know, we just eat a lot of bad food. So they just kind of stereotyping in that way. They just need to change your diet.
16: Were you angry at all? Either of you?
23: No,
22: I wasn't angry, but I was looking at it this way. Now, since they have a name for this thing, now, since you have a name for it, is there a treatment for it? Is there something that I can do? So I found out there was things that I can do. And, I wasn't angry. It was the fact I was a little confused. I said, all these years I've suffered for no reason. I could have been, you know, doing a lot of different things and been living a more of a quality of life than what I was living.
23: I would say I wasn't angry, but I was very disheartened and disappointed.
16: And so what's it like for you now when you go to get treatment for cystic fibrosis?
22: Well, yes, they're looking at me kind of strange, and I have to go in and get a tune-up, shoot me with all these high-power antibiotics, and they have me in the room and, you know, behind the glass doors. So I have doctors and nurses kind of peeping in there and, you know, looking. Yeah, I kind of feel like I'm one of the animals in the zoo. Like, it's got this black man in here with CF, and it was just so unbelievable. But I'm still being treated.
16: What difference did it make to get that diagnosis? What did that change for you, Terry?
22: It made a world of difference. Doing treatments like a nebulizer. Imagine a slug in your body. That's the mucus. This nebulizer just kind of helped me move that mucus. And I had all this knowledge. I wouldn't have to suffer early on.
16: But did those 54 years of not treating it cause permanent damage that you're also living with now?
22: Yes. As far as my lung function is not up to capacity, I'm living with that. I'm living with a piece of my pancreas. One of my ducts gone, my gallbladder removed. I've had several operations in my head that go up in there and try to open up my sinus. And, you know, each time they go inside of you, you know, and that causes scar tissue. So I'm dealing with the scar tissue. I'm dealing with the mental part of it. Being sick all the time. It's a whole lot going on that I have steady struggle with. The inflammation in my body. Migraine headaches, the vision problems is all related to the CF.
23: Even our inability to have children. There's a lot of things that CF impacts that may not always be comfortable to talk about.
16: You never tried to track down that doctor who said if you weren't African American, I'd say you had CF.
22: Yeah, I'm looking for him.
23: No, but seriously, we have been so focused on using Terry's story to help save other lives. And in that sense, it has not been in vain. So by starting our organization, the National Organization of African Americans with Cystic Fibrosis. We have been able to engage, raise awareness, educate numerous communities about cystic fibrosis in BIPOC communities. We have been reached out to from individuals that said, until we reached you, we didn't realize African Americans can have cystic fibrosis. It's so important, our role as an organization, because we're becoming that rare voice for rare individuals. We're advocating for them. We are here to make a difference. You don't have to do it alone.
16: Do you think race should ever be a factor when a doctor is trying to figure out the diagnosis? Should they just be completely ignore a person's race?
23: Race is always important as far as cultural understanding, like understanding maybe some races may have a higher prevalence of certain diseases such as diabetes and heart disease. But when it gets to a point where you are absolutely dismissed for having a disease because of race and ethnicity, that's when it becomes a problem. I think from a medical perspective, let me change that. I know from a medical perspective, you should address the signs and the symptoms primary, let that be primary, foremost, and then you can bring in some of those other factors.
16: Michelle and Terry, it's great work you're doing. Thank you so much for sharing your story so candidly with us today. I appreciate it.
22: Thank you, Julie.
23: Thank you, Julie, for having us.
16: The rights are doing what they can to prevent misdiagnoses from happening to others. On top of that, there's a whole movement to address this problem in medical school by teaching students why they shouldn't make medical assumptions about anyone based on skin color. Something the rights didn't talk about is how being that person, advocating for change, can be exhausting.
0: Because there's just days where you're like, I don't feel good. I don't want to be an advocate for CF. I don't want to talk about it. I don't even want to deal with it anymore. I just want to lay in bed. And especially since it's like, I do still have it.
16: This is Lauren Michelle, and she also has cystic fibrosis. As a Black person with the disease, she often feels like the poster child for CF and like she has a responsibility to raise awareness.
0: I'm happy to take that role, so it doesn't bother me, but there are days where I'm not in the mood to do it or answer questions, or I feel like I'm not doing enough, or it's just a balance of trying to, you know, figure out my life as well as trying to help others or educate other people.
16: Banishing this idea that race is biological would help people like the Wrights and Lauren Michelle, but it would also do good beyond healthcare.
14: Dismantling the myth that race is in the genes, is biological, is maybe the most important thing we can do today. It's the biggest threat to humanity. Bigger, I would say, than the COVID epidemic, bigger than global warming.
16: This is Alan Goodman again, author of Racism, Not Race, along with Joseph L. Graves.
15: Racism is foundationally associated with the notion that some people are biologically inferior. And so when you look at the society around you and you see, for example, that the mean family wealth of an African-American family is only a tenth of that a European-American family, and if you say, well, that's because, you know, Blacks are biologically inferior and they simply can't compete in an economically fair market, and people say, yeah, okay, my position is earned because I was good at this competition and those Black people were terrible at that competition. And so, therefore, it masks the fact that it's an unfair competition. And so long as people think that the society is fair and just, they'll continue to support it. So there's the danger.
16: What difference does it make if we're able to get rid of this idea that people with darker skin are inferior in certain ways?
15: If you get rid of that idea, then you have to explain why these disparities exist.
14: The idea of biological race provides false moral justification for racism. How do we explain the threefold difference in African-American maternal mortality, or the 2.2-fold difference in African-American versus white infant mortality? Basically, there's one of two ways you can explain it. You can say, oh, it's genetic, or it's due to some aspect of lived experience. And it's clearly the second. And so getting rid of the biological explanation exposes racism as an immoral system. So there's absolutely an intimate connection between race and race, the biological race and racism. The author, intellectual Ta-Nehisi Coates, among other people, has said that racism made race. And by that, what he means is that once we had things like we had in slavery and colonization, we needed an intellectual justification to make that moral. And that required us to invent the concept of race. And here we are, a couple hundred, 300 years later, and we still haven't gotten rid of it.
16: Do we perpetuate that by asking people about their race on the census, about categorizing ourselves, even though we know it's just a social construct, race?
14: That is a complex issue. The race classifications are neither scientific nor anthropological there. Yet, you know, with all its problem, without health and human services, et cetera, collecting data by race, we would not know that these race differences exist. So we still do need to collect data by race, but at the same time, we need to let everybody know, and I hope your listeners are getting something out of this, that should not be biological. It is neither scientific nor anthropological. It is simply a social classification that is very relevant because we tend to treat individuals differently by race and class.
16: Okay, we're kind of trapped then. If we want to address the inequities, we need to be able to see the inequities. And the way to see the inequities is to use these race categories that we've created for ourselves.
14: Agreed, but there's one simple thing to do, which is that individuals have to know when we see race, we're not seeing biological differences. We're ascribing what we see to biology, but that's a myth. So we have to retrain our eyes. We have to retrain our brains. We have to retrain our ideology, not to read into differences in skin color, differences in ability, and different types of people.
16: Professor Graves, would you expand on that? What else can we do as individuals? What else, to be quite frank, what else can I do as a white woman in America to defang the notion of biological race?
15: Yeah, the problem starts with the definition itself and the use of the word. I talk to all my students and tell them that you should never use the word race in a sentence unless you are qualifying it, because most people conflate biological and social definitions of race. You can't assume that a person understands what you mean when you say race unless you tell them what you mean. And so that's what we need to do. We need to be clear on our use of language. What are we talking about? Are we talking about biological race, or are we talking about social race? And most of the time, we're talking about social race.
16: And is it appropriate for me to identify as white?
15: That's your choice, recognizing that it's a social definition. But if you identify as white, then you have to then call other people black, red, brown, and yellow. So the important thing here is that when you recognize that all of these are social definitions, you need to treat them equitably. In other words, you don't call yourself white and then call somebody else Negro, or call yourself white and call someone else African American. All of these categories or classification schemes should be used in a consistent way. If you're calling yourself white, then you should say black.
16: And if I call you African-American, what do I call myself?
15: European-American.
16: So be intentional about the labels we're using. Are we talking about skin color or where our ancestors came from? the difference matters. And we also have to keep in mind that social race categories change over time, says Goodman.
14: I consider myself white. You know, I'm identified as white. I have white skin privilege. And interestingly, I'm Ashkenazi Jewish specifically by heritage. And before World War II, I would not necessarily have been considered white, but like many individuals from Eastern and Southern Europe, we became sort of honorary whites after World War II. So it's, I think, a really interesting thing to think about is the category of white and how it's changed and been modified.

0: social race, but what I'm absolutely dedicated to is putting the idea that race somehow is in the genes on the scrap heap of dead scientific ideas.
1: That is Alan Goodman, professor of biological anthropology at Hampshire College, and Joseph L. Graves, professor of biological sciences at North Carolina A&T State University. If we can wrap our heads around this idea of biological race not existing in humans, it will help us to see more clearly where racism is happening and work to eradicate it. And that will take us closer to a world where we don't have to identify ourselves as a race on the census or any other form. We could all just be the human race. Thank you for tuning in today. 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Top of Mind is a production of BYU Radio. Today's episode was produced by Ciara Hewlett and Lindsay Mella, with help from Cleon Wall and me. 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I'm Julie Rose. We'll talk soon.

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2: I'm Julie Rose. 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
5: We don't have to change our mind. We don't have to compromise. We're trying to construct a bridge to the next conversation.
2: And we're exploring tough topics with nuance and an open mind.
6: What we have is not a politician's problem. We have an incentives problem. And we can't expect different results unless and until we change the rules of that system.
2: We're out to become better citizens, kinder neighbors, and more effective advocates for the things that matter most. It all starts right after the news.
7: BBC News with Roisin Hasty. President Trump has confirmed that he asked the head of FIFA to overturn a one-match ban on Folarin Balogun so the USA's top goal scorer could play in today's World Cup match against Belgium. The shock decision to overturn the suspension has led to concern about political interference. Nick Johnson reports from Washington.
8: Speaking to reporters in the Oval Office, the president confirmed he'd spoken to FIFA's Gianni Infantino, whom he described as highly respected, about Folarin Balogun's red card. Mr. Trump said while he asked Mr. Infantino to review the sending off, he did not instruct the governing body to overturn what he called the horrible decision. He said it was very unfair to penalise a player by stopping them from taking part in a game. The president also described the Brazilian referee Rafael Claus as a little bit suspect, referring to a match-fixing investigation in his home country 2 years ago, but no evidence was found showing he'd done anything wrong.
7: There's been widespread condemnation of a Paraguayan senator who made a number of racist remarks about the French football star Kylian Mbappe following her nation's World Cup defeat by France. Celeste Amaria of the Liberal Radical Party posted comments on social media mocking Mbappe's Cameroonian heritage and education. Alice Adderley reports.
9: After a heated game on Sunday in which Kylian Mbappe scored

0: The only goal from a penalty, the French striker appeared to ignore the offer of a handshake from keeper Orlando Gil. This act appears to have caused the Paraguayan senator Celeste Amarilla to unleash a volley of racist remarks on social media. Kylian Mbappe retorted that her comments had made the world forget the historic effort made by Paraguayan players at the tournament.
1: President Zelensky has lamented the lack of interceptors Ukraine can muster to counter Russian ballistic missile strikes, labelling the lack of production by allies absurd. Last night, Russian raids in and around Kyiv killed more than 20 people. Ahead of NATO's summit in Turkey on Tuesday, its chief Mark Rutte urged members to make sure Ukraine got what it needed.
2: Allies and NATO partners must continue to ensure Ukraine gets what it needs. And let me be clear, all allies need to pull their weight so that our support to Ukraine continues to flow. Because Ukraine's security is so closely linked with our own.
1: President Trump says Walmart has agreed to slash its prices on a range of products after what he described as a request from his administration to help celebrate America's 250th birthday. Mr. Trump hailed the gesture by the nation's biggest retailer as a patriotic move that would benefit millions of Americans. Walmart said customers could expect savings across a wide range of goods.
3: I found a couple of models for why people become radicalized. One model is the disaffected kid, just looking to take it out on the world in some way. And the other model is they just think there's a coolness factor to it.
4: The push and pull and the division that we're seeing today and the emotional stir it's creating, it's a prime hunting ground for extremists right now for vulnerabilities.
5: I think that we have to respect that they live their lives online, but help them with tools to recognize and reject so that they're more resilient to it.
6: I'm Julie Rose, and this is Top of Mind. I have been a radio journalist for 2 decades, but a few years ago, I found myself avoiding the news for long stretches because of how depressing and divisive it all seems. I still wanted to be informed and engaged on important issues, though, and I figured I couldn't be alone in that. So we created this podcast. Each episode, we tackle one tough topic in a way that will challenge you, help you feel more empathy, and empower you to become a better citizen, a kinder neighbor, and a more effective advocate. Today, the ongoing threat of radicalization and why we need new ways to prevent it.
4: My name is Christiane Boudreau. I'm the mother of Damien Clermont, who was killed fighting for ISIS in Syria back in 2014. He was a great kid, actually. He was extremely intelligent, empathetic. I got called in several times at school. Kids were being bullied and he would stand up for them. He wouldn't fight, but he would block. Just like anybody else, the teen years are the toughest. His father and I had split and I'd moved in with somebody who was quite abusive and had boy-girl twins and we lost the boy. It was SIDS, and it was horrible, and I went into a complete depression and spiral, so I think he lost his mother at the same time, and it created some depression, anxiety. He became agoraphobic, dropped out of high school, spent a lot of time on the computer by himself. He just started shutting himself off. I was very, very naive, not having the knowledge or understanding of these types of extremist groups or anything else. I would have never in a million years had imagined that that was the direction he would go in. I just didn't even know it was an option to begin with. It wasn't even on the radar.
6: When Christiane Boudreau's son Damien went to Syria in 2012, ISIS was not yet a household name, and Americans were still preoccupied with the threat of another 9/11-style terrorist attack on the homeland. The idea that a foreign terrorist group might recruit thousands of young men from the U.S., Canada, and Europe to come to the Middle East and join them seemed preposterous to most of us, until ISIS did it. And then it was all we could talk about. It seemed like every day brought a new shocking story of ISIS capturing huge swaths of territory in Iraq and Syria, kidnapping ethnic minorities, executing people on camera, and circulating the videos online. By 2017, the U.S. and a coalition of more than 80 countries had had enough, and they ran ISIS out of its strongholds, killed the group's top leaders, and declared victory. But that wasn't the end. Instead, ISIS reinvented itself as an even greater threat to the United States homeland, and did so more successfully than any other foreign terror group. National security experts now say a 9/11-style attack is no longer the main worry. It's domestic terrorism by lone wolf attackers radicalized online to murder their fellow Americans. The man who drove into a crowd ringing in the 2025 New Year on Bourbon Street in New Orleans, killing 15 and injuring dozens more, he left a video pledging allegiance to ISIS. The FBI and Homeland Security say they've intercepted many more plots by ISIS-inspired extremists. One was in the works for Election Day 2024. Another was preparing to drop a bomb from a drone on a pride parade in Arizona. So today on Top of Mind, we'll consider how ISIS has revised the radicalization playbook to become the, quote, easiest club in the world to join, as one expert describes. We'll hear how other extremist groups are using that same playbook, and we'll consider what it'll take to prevent young people in our lives from slipping into extreme views that justify violence against others. In hindsight, many of the warning signs of Damien's descent are painfully clear to Christian Boudreau. When he began isolating himself, sinking into depression and anxiety, she tried to get him some help.
4: I brought him to a counselor a couple of times, and the counselor said, "Look, I'm going to be frank with you. He's too smart for me, and he's dancing around me in circles. I can't help you. Take him somewhere else."
6: But Boudreau struggled to find another therapist with the capacity to take Damien on through the Canadian healthcare system. They lived in Calgary.
4: People don't call you back. There's a wait list. You have to wait a year to get in. That type of thing. And finally, when he didn't want to go anymore and I got tired of doors closing my face, thinking, like, I'd give up. And I wish I hadn't. The day after his 17th birthday, he attempted suicide. And he was being rushed into emergency.
6: Damien was in a coma, and doctors said there was little chance he'd recover.
4: And I think it was 2 days later, he was up and walking on his own, no brain damage. They couldn't understand how. And he thought that meant that he had a deeper purpose in life.
1: So did things improve after that for him?
4: It did. That's when he found Islam and found he'd stopped coming to church. I was going to a Christian church at the time. He'd stopped coming with me. Met some good friends, started working, started putting his life together, and it was a big, huge positive change at that point.
1: How did he find Islam? Was it an online thing, or did he meet some people at a mosque or something?
4: Living in Calgary, there's a lot of Muslims that lived in that area, and he had gone to school with a bunch of kids at one point that they were Muslim, and he'd ask questions. And then he started asking more questions online and met a few people and spoke with them. But it wasn't anything radical. It wasn't anything extreme. And so he decided he wanted to check it out and it started going to the mosque.
1: You were pleased that he found Islam.
4: That he found his way, his path that he needed to find. It's very individual and I was very supportive.
6: But then, as he turned 18, Damien moved into an apartment in a different part of town and started attending a different mosque closer to his new place.
4: That's where the problems began.
6: The men Damien met there turned out to be a radicalized cluster already on the radar of Canadian law enforcement for their embrace of extreme views justifying violence, views not in line with mainstream Islam. Several of them would end up among the first foreign fighters going to join ISIS overseas. Christiane had no idea, but she sensed Damien was changing.
4: His life was a little bit more secret. So instead of his friends coming in and me meeting them and really, really kind, good people, all of a sudden they disappeared. He started meeting different people and was introduced to all the conspiracy theories and the radicalized part, the extreme part of Islam and the part about how Muslims were not being respected in the world. It was unjust. Then he was exposed to the Syrian war that was going on, and they convinced him that women and children were being attacked, raped, killed. So, of course, that was his exact vulnerability and weak spot, where he felt very protective. So they knew exactly the vulnerability to hook him with.
7: What was the next big step? Was it when he left for overseas?
4: Pretty much. He had been saying he wanted to go to school to learn Arabic, to become an imam and do Islamic studies, and said he was planning on going to Egypt. I didn't take it seriously.
7: But one day that fall in 2012, Damien said he had booked a ticket to study in Cairo, and he came to dinner the night before his flight to say goodbye.
4: He had trimmed the beard all down, looked nice and neat, gotten new glasses, new camera, everything. So I thought, okay, he's getting ready to go to school. So he hugged me. Still remember like it was yesterday. Called me the next morning from the plane at 6 a.m. And that's when I knew something was wrong. I just felt it. I could hear the loudspeakers on the plane. And my heart sank. It was just a gut feeling. Mothers have to listen to that gut. And when we hung up, he said, I gotta go, we're taking off. I cried all day. I just knew something was not right. So that would have been the middle of November 2012. And I didn't hear from him again until January 2013, by which time I'd been visited by Canadian authorities. And then that's when they said, look, we've been watching your son for the last couple of years. We believe he's gone over to Syria to fight with a terrorist organization against Bashar al-Assad. Boom. I was just in shock. I didn't understand what was happening. I finally heard from him. I think it was about a week later. And I said, where are you? What's going on? I looked up the country code. You're not in Egypt like I thought. Why are you lying to me? Where are you? What's happening?
7: Did he answer you?
4: He said, no, you're right, Mom. I'm not in Egypt. He said, I was in Turkey. I'm now in Syria. And if we're going to continue having conversations, I need you to let it go so we can talk.
7: Was he telling you what he hoped to accomplish?
4: He just said, Mom, women and children are being murdered and raped and pillaged here. They need help. And I'm here to help them. And that was that.
7: For the next year, Christiane heard from Damien sporadically. Their interactions were getting more and more strained.
4: He was completely indoctrinated at that point. I mean, he wouldn't even tell me he loved me anymore. And he was somebody that would tell me several times a day. So it was just, he was completely shut down. By this point, I had learned a lot about the organization, about what was happening. I spent countless hours on YouTube watching videos taken over there, documentaries, reading articles, you name it, anything. I was obsessed. I could get my hands on to try to understand better and try to figure out how can I break him away from this and get him to come home safely.
7: Finally, in January 2014, she connected with an international expert named Daniel Kohler, who was in the process of founding the German Institute of Radicalization and De-Radicalization Studies.
4: And the day after, he emailed me with all the steps to take to try to reconnect with Damien, to try to pull him back emotionally. The next day is when I got the phone call that there was a post on Twitter stating he'd been murdered. So it was too late. My understanding was they were taken over by one of their enemy groups and he was executed at gunpoint. I decided that as tragic as it was and painful as it was and horrible, that I wanted some good to come out of it and that would be part of my healing journey. And that after having no warning, no understanding, being completely in the dark with everything, I wanted to give other people the opportunity to save their kids that I never got.
7: She partnered with that de-radicalization expert, Daniel Kohler, to start a nonprofit support network for families who'd lost a child to radicalization. It's called Mothers for Life.
4: We did classes and stuff for them to understand the indoctrination, the psychology behind it, how it works, and how we could continue to network. So not only could we help other families hopefully speak out and educate people to keep their kids at home, it's more the prevention side that we were aiming for.
7: Was any of it successful at bringing someone home?
4: I don't think we ever were able to bring anybody home at that point. We did prevent people from going, turn things around, get the supports in place, and bring the family back together. And actually, I remember in South of France, we were in one school, one of the mothers and I doing a presentation there, and there were two kids. The teachers pointed out that they were concerned they were going to travel to Syria. This is when the people were still going. And at the end of our presentation, we played very much to the emotions and the feelings and the hurts that it put their mothers through, us being the mothers. Most of the kids, after we had done our presentations, were crying. And the two boys that the kids, the teachers were concerned about, waited and asked if they could see us alone. And they've been crying. And that was it. They snapped out of it. It woke up the emotions in them on the other side, and the fear and the pain. And they no longer wanted to travel. That was it. They reconnected with their families.
7: What are the warning signs that maybe you missed and that you encourage parents to be on the lookout for?
4: So if you notice your kid is depressed, secluded, they're letting grooming habits fall by the wayside, spending more and more time alone, disconnecting from the friends that they do have, pulling back from the activities they used to do, hobbies, sports, all those shifts in behaviors and personality, that's a huge indicator that something else is going on and they're plugging in somewhere else and becoming much easier targets. The push and pull and the division that we're seeing today and the emotional stir it's creating, it's a prime hunting ground for extremists right now for vulnerabilities. And parents need to reach out. You might be scared of judgment, but it's worth it. Who cares? Let people judge. Reach out for that support and help.
7: Christiane Boudreau is the founder of Mothers for Life, and she's recently started a new project online at hoperegained.com with resources focused on building emotional resilience. A little later in the episode, we will speak to one of the nation's top experts on preventing radicalization to get some more advice on how to help young people who are at risk of embracing extremism of any sort. Now, 2014, the year Christiane's son Damien died fighting for ISIS, also marked the start of a major spike in domestic terrorism in the United States. The number of open domestic terrorism cases on the FBI's plate has more than tripled in the last decade. And the Department of Homeland Security says that it's increasingly common for violent extremists who are plotting attacks in the U.S. to have a kind of mishmash of motives related to race, religion, misogyny, or anti-government ideas that don't logically align, and they may even contradict. ISIS has been particularly good at capitalizing on that.
3: People who are really, you know, downtrodden, desperate, whatever, what straits they're in, ISIS offers kind of a reason, an excuse for that kind of behavior. You're not just kind of blowing up things, but you're doing it for a cause.
7: The dangerous innovation of what you might call ISIS 2.0 is next on Top of Mind from the BYU Radio Podcast Network. I'm Julie Rose.
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3: What we saw in New Orleans on New Year's Day was exactly the kind of thing you might have predicted, because this is the new MO for ISIS.
7: This is Washington Post national security reporter Joby Warrick. He won a Pulitzer for his 2015 book called Black Flags, about the rise of ISIS. And while many of us may have been surprised to hear that the man who drove a truck into a crowd of people on Bourbon Street had pledged allegiance to ISIS, Warrick was not.
3: They can't do the things they used to do in the past. And if we think back just a few years, they were, you know, carrying out very large coordinated attacks. The one that comes to mind is the big attack in Paris in 2015. Things that require a lot of coordination and resources and command structure, sometimes weapons and weapons being trafficked to various places. That's something ISIS used to be able to do when it had territory, when it had things like bank accounts that were, you know, open and usable, and they could transfer money around the world, and they had, you know, a land from which they could build things if they needed to. So that went away, thank goodness, because it was just a highly dangerous and destabilized situation. But the new model is exactly what we saw on New Year's Day. It's the ISIS-inspired attacker. It's somebody who may or may not have been in touch with ISIS, but is still the power of ISIS to be able to motivate people to do things such as we saw on New Year's Day.
7: So in order to pledge allegiance to ISIS in the process of doing this evil thing, like, what's required? I mean, is there some sort of, like, initiation in order for me to, like, put the ISIS flag on my, you know, vile act?
3: I used a line in this last piece I did in writing about the New Orleans attack, and that is that ISIS is the easiest club in the world to join. And this is the really different thing about ISIS that makes it different from Al-Qaeda and all the other groups that we know about. Al-Qaeda, you had to become a member. You had to go through an indoctrination. They had to accept you. They had to train you, decide whether they'd like you or not, and then maybe give you an assignment. ISIS is completely democratic in the sense that you are a member of ISIS if you do something and invoke our name. And that's all it amounts to. You don't have to sign up for anything. You don't even have to tell us in advance what you're doing. Commit an atrocity. Tell us that, tell the world that we were responsible, or that you were inspired by us. And voila, you're in the group. And that is the truly frightening thing about this group today, is it doesn't require any kind of contact necessarily. It just requires a motivation, a bit of inspiration, a willingness to do something in the name of ISIS, and you're in the club.
7: How is ISIS reaching individuals in the United States and sort of encouraging them to go wreak havoc and do violence in their name?
3: So there are a couple of ways that ISIS reaches out. And one is the sort of the old school way, which is that someone is disaffected for whatever reason, and they reach out. They look on the internet, they find someone, they kind of try to establish a contact and maybe talk on a private chat. And that's something we've still see quite a lot, actually. The other is much more insidious. And the really disturbing thing that we're seeing in the last few years is ISIS reaching out to very young people, sometimes haven't even reached puberty yet. But they are able to do that through things like video games, through chat programs that are part of the video game community. You can send messages back and forth. You can, trade images and that kind of thing. And so what we've seen, there's just really shocking instances of children, 12, 13 years old, downloading hundreds and sometimes thousands of ISIS videos and just kind of soaking in that horror and that just those awful messages, and then becoming inspired to do something about it. That's the model. It doesn't necessarily require anyone reaching out to ISIS. You don't need somebody who says, oh, I got to find somebody in ISIS to talk to. ISIS finds ways to reach people and, you know, where they are. And that's kind of the scary model we're seeing these days.
7: Does ISIS give instructions?
3: ISIS gives instructions in the sense that there's a lot of material that is out there that they've put out. That essentially, it's everything from, you know, how to make a bomb, you know, best way to drive a car into a crowd. Here's the kind of vehicle that works the best. You want to attack a concert? Well, here's what we think you should do. And it's really kind of chilling to see what people can find online and then become motivated to do something. The one that I've been writing about lately is this Taylor Swift plot that took place last summer. So this was a case, international celebrity, superstar singer Taylor Swift was having a concert in Vienna, Austria, and a young man, just 19 years old, decided that this was going to be his big attack. And he developed this plan in concert with an even younger man, a kid who was just 17 years old. They had a means in this case because one of them, the younger one, actually worked in security for the concert company that was putting on the show. The only thing that made it go wrong was this kid ended up, you know, talking to the wrong person online, someone he thought was the Islamic State and either wasn't or was being listened to by someone in the law enforcement community who sort of got wind of this plot and was able to stop it. But everything was there. Even though these guys are really young, they could have done something potentially really, really terrible. And when CIA officials have talked about it, they talk about the potential for, you know, large numbers of casualties if everything had come together as these guys planned.
7: And what were you able to learn about what led these young men to also want to kind of do this in the name of ISIS?
3: I found a couple of models for why people become radicalized, and particularly young people. And there's one model is the disaffected kid, the kid who's just, you know, hates his life, you know, hates the way that his things have turned out for him, and he just is looking to take it out on the world in some way. Sometimes in this country, we see people just, you know, because they're upset at their friends at school, and they get a gun somehow and kill a lot of people. But ISIS offers kind of a reason, an excuse for that kind of behavior. You're not just kind of blowing up things, but you're doing it for a cause, and that's appealing to some people. And the other model is just, and we particularly see this with really young people, is they just think there's a coolness factor to it. And that's hard for us to get our head around, but it's the symbolism, the kind of the dress, the, you know, I wrote a book about this sort of charismatic man who became sort of the godfather of ISIS. My book, Black Flags, is really about this one man named Zarqawi. And he was very different from bin Laden, who was kind of an old guy who preached long, boring sermons and looked like he was 1,000 and just was not very appealing to young people. Zarqawi wore kind of a do-rag and you know, cool sneakers and, you know, dressed like a ninja, you know, had videos of himself firing a machine gun from the hip, you know, very kind of vital and vigorous and manly, frankly. And he becomes an icon. And to this day, you know, young jihadists love to watch videos of Zarqawi because there was this coolness factor in their mind. And you see that, too, with these young people who download these awful videos, and they really are nauseating to watch. And I must say, from my work, I've seen so many of them, it's just numbing after a while because they keep inventing new ways to kind of shock people and often involving executions. And you see people drawn to it because they just think it looks great and they would love to be that themselves.
7: And sort of the, like, giving credit to ISIS or recording the video that pledges allegiance to ISIS and leaving it in the car before the attack is, I guess, then becomes a way of sort of, I mean, it just makes them feel cooler.
3: Or makes their own suffering make sense to them. And I think about this incident in New Orleans. This guy Jabbar was, you know, he had been, you know, a fairly decent trajectory, had an army career and IT, and he was, you know, seemed to be doing well. But then it's just his life just took a nosedive. He got divorced 3 times. He was way underwater on his mortgage. Just everything was going wrong in his life. And, you know, some people commit suicide. Some people, you know, they kill a family member. This guy decided that, you know, by kind of pledging allegiance to ISIS online, which he did, by kind of immersing himself in ISIS literature and then going out and just taking out his frustrations on the world. So to him, that wasn't a suicide. This was me, you know, committing an act of martyrdom. This is me, you know, doing something for ISIS and thus something for Allah.
7: Do these individuals always either convert to Islam or are they Are they Muslim to begin with?
3: I've noticed a really interesting mix in people who you know, are looking at whether or not to take on the religious aspects of jihadism as well. It, you know, if you look at the, most ISIS literature, they're proclaiming or preaching a very very harsh vision of Islam. It's not mainstream by any stretch. It's very, very dark. Zarqawi, the kind of the godfather of this, you know, his idea was that his interpretation of Islam was correct, and everybody who was different from him, including all other Muslims, deserved to die. And he kind of made it his mission to kill Shiite Muslims and try to start wars between Shiites and Sunnis. So you know, they're devout in their own way, but it's not in a mainstream way at all. And some people, you know, try to follow these precepts, and they sort of adopt the uniform, you know, whatever, you know, clothing they see these people wear, or recite the same verses. Others are more interested in the trappings, and they want to look like ISIS. They want maybe to mouth some of the you know, the liturgy such as it is. But they're more concerned about this act of violence than with kind of buying the whole package. And you know, some of these young people in particular, they don't deeply understand you know, the religious parts of it. Zarqawi himself was, you know, illiterate. Well, not, he could barely read and write. He dropped out of elementary school. He was a sort of a gangster and a thug who then became a religious radical. He didn't understand the religion himself, and it didn't matter to him because he kind of made up his own rules. And that seems more typical of the ISIS, you know, recruits that we see online. Zarqawi, from the very earliest time, as uneducated and unsophisticated as he was in many ways, understood the power of broadband as it was just starting to come around in the mid to late 2000s to kind of put out its messaging around the world on a unprecedented scale. They, you know, have consistently been good at figuring out how to get content to people and how to make it compelling for their target audience. And that's been the story of ISIS from the beginning, and they're still very good at it today.
7: Let's dig into that history a little bit more, the origins of ISIS, to see what that can help us understand about why ISIS has been so much more successful even than Al-Qaeda, really, certainly in the last decade, in kind of mobilizing people to want to be part of it, regardless of their actual background or connection to the ideology. So you mentioned Zarqawi a couple of times. Take us back to the moment when he emerges on the scene and ISIS, at least the concept of ISIS, begins to form.
3: Zarqawi, as I explained, he was, you know, kind of a dropout. He's from the country of Jordan in the Middle East, his country right next to Israel. And as a young man, again, having, you know, not many other prospects in life, he decides to join what was then the big jihad of the day, which is to go to Afghanistan and fight the Soviets. And he gets there a little bit too late. The Russians have already gone, but he joins one of the militias and fights in the Civil War and gets military experience. But again, as we said, he's got his own very warped views of what the proper religion is. He starts to kind of create this own, you know, ideology for himself. And he goes to Osama bin Laden, who's still in Afghanistan at this time, and tries to join up, wants to be part of Al-Qaeda.
7: This is pre-9/11.
3: So this is in the 90s. And Al-Qaeda looks at him and says, "You're too crazy for us." So they reject him. And he ends up going on his own way. He goes to another part of Afghanistan, starts his own little group. And Al-Qaeda gave him some money and said, you know, "God bless you, do your own thing, but you're not part of us." That little cell that Zarqawi created ends up kind of being transplanted to Iraq just before the U.S. invasion 2003. So when American forces come into Iraq in that year and the government of Saddam Hussein is toppled, Zarqawi and his movement, his cell, is there, and they start to see an opportunity to really draw attention to themselves. And he starts doing things like trying to create chemical weapons, trying to, you know, create a training camp. The goal was to sort of drive Americans and drive the West out of Islamic lands, to kind of, you know, all these corrupt Muslim leaders should be kind of thrown out and killed, and we should have this new caliphate, meaning that everybody in the Islamic world is subject to one system and to one government structure. And, you know, Al-Qaeda saw that as kind of a future goal, something they would eventually aspire to. Zarqawi gets the idea that we should try to do it now. Mm-hmm. And that's always been something that was different about him. He really thought that God had appointed him to become the leader of, or the spark to create this new caliphate. And he saw in Iraq, when Americans came in and he saw an opportunity to go to war against them, that this was his path to becoming the spark, the somebody who's going to kind of create an Islamic State, and the whole world, the Islamic world, would kind of unite around him. And he doesn't live to see that. He gets, the Americans end up targeting him. He gets killed in 2006. But the remnants of that group, which was then called Al-Qaeda in Iraq, it was sort of an Al-Qaeda franchise, that is what becomes ISIS. They change their name. They change their leadership. When Syria erupts into civil war in 2011, they see an opportunity to kind of really leapfrog into a new era there. Mm. So they get involved in Syria's civil war. They start taking territory. Then they march into Iraq, and we start to see what happens after that.
7: It's around this time that ISIS begins successfully recruiting thousands of Westerners like Damian Claremont to come join them in Syria. By the middle of 2014, ISIS, with a new leader named Abu Bakr al-Baghdadi, has stunned the world by capturing Mosul, the second largest city in Iraq, kidnapping and slaughtering entire villages of ethnic minorities, and murdering American journalist James Foley on camera.
3: Just a level of barbarity that is just so repugnant and repulsive to the world that, when the United States and its allies did get involved, we ended up forming a coalition of more than 80 countries united in the cause of destroying this group.
7: So why wasn't that the end of ISIS?
3: So the one thing that was a little bit visionary, I guess you could use that word and not in a flattering way, about Baghdadi, the leader, was that he realized that that ISIS's future by 2018 was looking pretty bleak. Their strongholds are falling. Eventually, he would be captured, and eventually, he was killed, as we know. But he started to lay the groundwork for what would come after. And his vision was to create this network, to create franchises so that ISIS can continue to exist in other places, even if they lost their caliphate. And also to kind of create the infrastructure of this virtual caliphate, which came to exist. So there's an ISIS caliphate that still exists online that you can find on the web that is much more about trying to recruit and try to draw people to the organization and get them to do things on ISIS's behalf.
7: And an online caliphate turns out to be nearly impossible to destroy or even intercept, says Warwick.
3: What we've seen is Interpol, which is sort of this international sort of police network, they'll announce, we've shut down 15 sites and we've knocked out these broadcasters and they're not able to put out content anymore. But these guys tend to, like cockroaches, they come back pretty quickly. Within weeks or even days, they're back online again. And often the recruitment doesn't leave a trail. If you're a kid in Austria and you're communicating with ISIS online, Americans can actually see that, typically. Our NSA is pretty powerful and has its, listening antenna all over the world and can sometimes intercept these communications and alert local authorities to them. In this country, we have privacy protections. So the FBI can't eavesdrop on you without probable cause.
7: If you're an American citizen on U.S. soil.
3: And that's the way we typically want to be able to live in our own country. Mm-hmm. But that means that recruitment, when it does take place, unless there's some clear link to someone outside, it's not always possible to detect it. And if you have someone who is really kind of self-isolating, like this Jabbar guy who did this awful thing in New Orleans, he was kind of isolating in his own little apartment and doing a lot of this stuff without really letting anybody else know. So if you're not sharing, if you're not telling friends and relatives about what you're doing, you're not leaving a lot of breadcrumbs for law enforcement to see. So that allows these kinds of plots to gain some momentum and potentially do a lot of damage. Now, that's not to say that at some point in the future, ISIS could succeed in organizing a plot from abroad that could affect us. Most law enforcement officials and intelligence folks don't think that ISIS has the capability to do something as ambitious as 9/11, but there are lots of things short of that they could do. And they certainly could find enough allies just through their social media outreach to find, helpers and assistants, people who could get guns or ammunition, people willing to do things on their behalf. So that can't be discounted, But what we see more typically on a day-to-day basis is just lone individuals who become radicalized for whatever reason, and they're almost impossible to discover and stop until they actually do something.
7: Joby Warwick is national security reporter for The Washington Post and author of the Pulitzer Prize-winning book Black Flags, The Rise of ISIS. The privacy limitations that prevent American law enforcement from catching violent attacks before they happen are precisely why extremism expert Cynthia Miller Idris says we need to focus much further upstream.
5: I don't think anybody wants their best hope of preventing mass violence to be like how good we've become at barricading the doors. So the U.S. has started over the last 5 or 6 years to invest a little more heavily in what we call primary prevention, which is preventing people from going down these rabbit holes to begin with.
7: And how do we do that? Well, that's next on Top of Mind. From the BYU Radio Podcast Network, I'm Julie Rose.
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7: While ISIS, thanks to its online evolution, now poses a bigger threat to Americans than it ever has, the U.S. Department of Homeland Security has recently moved two other rabbit holes of extremist ideology to the top of the threat list.
5: One are supremacist ideologies. The other side of that is anti-government, anti-democratic movements that reject the rule of law.
7: This is Cynthia Miller Idris.
5: A professor at American University, and I'm the founding director of the Polarization and Extremism Research and Innovation Lab, known as PERIL.
7: She says white supremacist extremism has historically been the most prevalent of the supremacist ideologies in the United States.
5: But also we see Western supremacy, Christian supremacy, male supremacy. Those are things that establish a hierarchy of superiority and inferiority that says that some people should be in service to others, whether that's sexual service or labor service or whatever it is, that they're entitled to that because there is this hierarchy of superiority and inferiority. And that sometimes that creates then an us versus them existential threat that has to be met with violence. That's where the real extremism part of it comes in.
7: And just to be clear, extremism in the context of national security is not simply holding what some might consider an extreme political, social, or religious view.
5: It's really about this us versus them way of thinking that is not just polarization, but really seeing the other as an existential threat that you have to eliminate.
7: And like we see with ISIS, people committing violence in the name of white supremacy or anti-government extremism in America today generally have no affiliation with an actual group.
5: They essentially self-radicalized through propaganda that they encountered, but they're not like taken by the hand and led to a backwoods militia, right? And signing up with initiation rites. They're not becoming a identifiable member of the Ku Klux Klan or of a neo-Nazi group. One of the reasons why the actors who, I hate to say successfully, but successfully enact their terrorist plots are individuals who are not associated with groups is because the group plots get foiled by the FBI, who knows how to foil group plots based on infiltration and surveillance and monitoring. And so we do see dozens of plots being broken up every year in ways that we should all be grateful for. But the ones who slip through the net are almost, they're impossible to break up with those tactics because they are not talking to people about their plans. They may have a manifesto. They may issue enough warning signs that FBI goes to investigate and finds a cache of weapons or bomb materials. We've seen that happen. So they can be stopped sometimes, often through the alert eyes of civilians who notice things and report. But a lot of times, even those reports find there's nothing illegal happening yet. And so, you know, the El Paso's mother, terrorist mother, I think, called the police, right? The Buffalo terrorist was reported and evaluated, right? And if there's nothing that comes to light, that still can't be stopped in time.
12: At least from a legal, from a law enforcement perspective, you can't arrest somebody for saying hateful things online.
5: Right. Or even for owning a weapon that's legally owned.
12: Dr. Miller Idris, could you describe one of the most common pathways that someone goes down?
5: One of the most common pathways for boys, especially teenage boys, is a self-help search. So they might be feeling depressed or isolated or don't have any friends, or often, how do I get a girlfriend, right? And run a search like that. And they land on an influencer who shows up in their feed, like Andrew Tate or somebody else from in a realm of what we call the manosphere, who introduces them to a set of steps often for success in life. Sometimes those influencers offer very practical advice that does help, you know, get to bed at a regular time, get 8 hours of sleep, drink more water, get to the gym, but then are often packaged with scapegoats like feminists or women or Jews for who is the problem that's led you to be in this situation, or immigrants, right? And so that can be a pathway that then, through recommended videos that come because of how algorithms often recommend ever more salacious videos, that very quickly lead you down pathways that can really further radicalize and cause harm, whether that's telling you that it's Western civilization that's the problem with these decadent Westerners, and so you come join ISIS and fight, or whether it's women who are the problem and feminism is to blame. It's gone too far and it's disadvantaged boys and men. And so join up with this group of violent incels, they called, or misogynist incels, right? So in my lab, that's the number one request we're getting from schools right now. The place where schools and teachers are having the biggest set of struggles is with boys who are using AI-generated nude undressing apps to create nude photos of girls, or saying things like, go put on your handmaid's dress, or girls should be maids, from a 10-year-old, or we should repeal the 19th, women shouldn't vote, it should be one household, one vote. There's just a lot of toxicity circulating in spaces that target boys and men that are creating these challenges that teachers don't know how to deal with.
12: What is the intervention that parents could even tap into? Or a concerned teacher, if you have a young person, let's say it's a young man who does seem to be going down some of these dark rabbit holes, and you've seen some of these. Well, let's talk about, first of all, what would be some of the things to look for to know that an intervention might be necessary?
5: Well, you know, so there are a couple different things. The behavioral indicators that are still very important in isolation, depression, becoming more sullen, not talkative, hiding in a device, maybe all those kinds of things. By the time they're at that stage, you know, like with any other problem, addiction or other types of problems, there's probably harm happening already. So ideally, you want to get them before that to prevent things from getting worse.
12: And the key to early detection, says Miller Idris, is to always be listening and curious about what kids are laughing about and what they're sharing with each other. What memes do they find funny? What new phrases are they using in conversation?
5: I had a parent, you know, who told me, for example, that he overheard his teenager in the other room. And I won't repeat what the kids said because it's horrific. But as they were putting a frozen pizza in the oven, said something about the Holocaust. And he asked him about it later. And the kid said, oh, Dad, it's a meme. Everybody says that. Like, just knock off. And of course, if you Google that, there are a bunch of memes that are awful about frozen pizzas. And, you know, but he'd become so desensitized to it.
12: The kid had become
5: so desensitized to the idea that, you know, that this was Holocaust minimization or denialism, the dehumanization. It, you know, not a bad kid, but it opened up an opportunity for his father to have this conversation about what does it mean to trade memes that are dehumanizing, that are, you know, anti-Semitic in this case, and also just awful.
12: Dig into what is that conversation. So a parent hears their kid say something. I mean, the initial reaction would be like, hey, how dare you? Like, that's not okay to
5: say.
12: Like, we don't do that.
5: That's
12: right?
5: Exactly.
12: Shut it down.
5: Right. It's a natural reaction of so many parents is to be horrified, embarrassed, ashamed, and to express that then to their teenager. And that is not the ideal response, right? It's because one of the things we do know is that reacting with shame creates an opening. Often what you see is young men go further online where they find the kind of open, welcoming arms of people who say, this is where you belong. They just don't, your teachers don't understand, your parents don't understand. They're just triggered snowflakes, or they are just trying to suppress your free speech, and they won't understand you, but we understand you.
12: The
5: right?
12: risk
5: and
12: is then, that you're driving them further into
5: exactly.
12: the arms of the thing that concerns you.
5: Exactly, right?
12: Okay.
5: And in fact, that is, it's very hard, of course. It's not natural to react. The way to react is ideally with curiosity, with phrases like, can you help me understand where do kids share this information? Can you help me understand what it means to you to trade? Why do you think it's funny, right? This isn't something that my generation had, right?
12: So, but where are you going with that curiosity, right? I mean, there has to be some next step that helps the kid to understand something.
5: So one of the things that, ultimately kids have, if you're talking about a 17-year-old or a 16, 18-year-old, they have the right to be ideologically in a range of opinions. And so, what you want is at least for a child to understand how they're being influenced, how they might be, so first trying to understand where they're learning the information. The second step we find the most effective way at getting behavioral change and attitudinal change from teenagers is to help them understand how they're being manipulated or potentially manipulated by people online who are trying to get them to do something or believe something that may not be in their best interest. And so the subscription packages of somebody like Andrew Tate are a great example of that. It's expensive. You're subscribing to people's outrage content that often is a performance of outrage content that may not even be what they believe themselves. They're acting as a character, as Tate has described himself as, that is also selling a kind of package of something that they're profiting from. So I often say, people have the right to make whatever choices they want, but you want them to be equipped with the best tools to understand whether and how other people might be manipulating and profiting from their choices. And that often leads to a conversation in groups of kids about the algorithms and what the algorithms feed them on social media. So we know that sock puppet accounts for teenage boys encounter manosphere content in 4 minutes. Sock puppet, meaning researchers set up fake accounts for 16-year-old boys, right?
12: Oh, I gotcha.
5: And
12: okay.
5: And that used to be 9 minutes, and now it's 4 in the recent data that I saw. So really, they don't have to search for it at all. It comes to them. And so if it's coming to them, someone is profiting from that. Someone's trying to sell them something. And being aware of that can really lead to their being more skeptical and rejecting it. They still have the right to choose it, but it helps a lot. So it's not like parents can solve this in one conversation. But I will say that we have a series of tools on our website, which are all free for parents and for communities. So at www.perilresearch.com, one of the things we found by studying, we study parents who read our guides, is that about 6% say that they directly intervene now with a young person who they understood now was exposed to harmful content or radicalizing content online in a way that started a conversation. And that the number one place where that happened was in the car, which is really interesting. So, anyone who's a parent of teenagers who carpools a lot will know that's an opportunity to overhear things and to listen to things and then have conversations with kids that don't involve eye contact.
12: I mean, I can't help but think maybe we should just keep kids off of social media. Would that solve anything?
5: But, it doesn't, and it doesn't solve it. And it's also what we hear from kids is pretty amazing when kids report. I often ask them in middle schools and high schools, what do you think we should do? Two things that are really consistent. One, they tell me, whatever you do, don't be preachy about it. So that's a quote from a 10-year-old. And then somebody in a high school said the exact same thing with a better vocabulary word. He said, just don't make it sanctimonious. And part of that is the finger wagging about online worlds. And I think we have to honor and respect the fact that we've created worlds for them that are now online. And what we're trying to help parents understand is the landscape is so much messier and more complicated and risky than you're aware. And even when you allow your kids only 1 hour a day of screen time, a lot of that content coming across their feeds is going to be problematic. And they don't often have anywhere to talk to about it or don't know who to approach about it. In late February, for example, I recently heard high school students tell me that their Instagram accounts were flooded with a day of horrific violent content, live murders, suicides, animal abuse, child abuse, and then it went away after a day. And when you look that up, indeed, Meta issued an apology for an error that led to some users seeing violent content on their feeds for a day. But that high school group that I spoke

0: tools to recognize and reject so that they're more resilient to it, and also be consistently kind of literate and improving our own literacy ourselves about what worlds our kids inhabit online.
1: Cynthia Miller Idris is a professor at American University and founding director of the Polarization and Extremism Research and Innovation Lab, or PERIL. 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And watch for her next book coming out later this year called Man Up: The New Misogyny and the Rise of Violent Extremism. Thanks for listening today. And as always, I'd love to hear your thoughts. 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Our audio engineers are Lauren Sandberg and Brandon Lewis. I'm Julie Rose. We'll talk soon.
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9: BBC News with Roisin Hasty. The US football star Falahran Balogun has been named in the starting lineup for his side's World Cup last 16 clash with Belgium, which is getting underway. It follows the controversial decision by FIFA to suspend a one-match ban he'd been facing following a personal request from President Trump. The shock move has been widely criticised, with many expressing concern about political interference in football. Nida Taufik is in New York.
10: The red card given to the U.S. team's top scorer on Thursday has gone from a question of whether it was overly harsh to a row over favoritism after Falahran Balogun's one-game ban was suspended. President Trump confirmed he did call up FIFA's president Gianni Infantino to request a review. Mr. Infantino confirmed the call, but insisted the decision was made by FIFA's independent judicial bodies. Still, the Royal Belgium Football Association said regardless of the outcome of the match today, they would continue to fight in defense of the fundamental principles of ethics.
9: There's been condemnation of a Paraguayan senator who made a number of racist remarks about the French football star Kylian Mbappe following her nation's World Cup defeat by France. Celeste Amaria of the Liberal Radical Party posted comments on social media mocking Mbappe's Cameroonian heritage and education. The striker hit back, describing Amaria as a despicable woman. The French assistant coach Guy Stéphan also condemned the senator's remarks.
11: We haven't spoken with Kylian yet. We haven't had the opportunity. In three words, it's indignant, abject, scandalous. And of course, based on what I was able to read in the car coming here, I share what has been said by the Federation and by Kylian, of course.
9: President Zelensky has lamented the lack of interceptors Ukraine can muster to counter Russian ballistic missile strikes, labelling the lack of production